0: Tonight, the gimmick stage of the midterm campaign as the White House party rolls on. Then, Congressman Joe Neguse on a late Republican push to look busy on affordability.
1: Republicans are playing defense in red states as voters become tired or kind of fed up with high prices.

0: campaign trail for governor in Iowa and on the bike trails for exercise at his home in Kansas.
1: I don't think you're going to get a full-time governor out of a part-time Iowan.
0: But All In starts right now. Good evening from New York. I'm Chris Hayes. We have reached the desperate gimmick stage of the Trump-Republican midterms. That seems to include an 11th-hour pitch to voters that Republican legislators are perfectly willing to buck the president on big issues. As the New York Times put it, quote, bracing for midterm losses, Republicans in Congress try a pre-election pivot. Adding, quote, with less than 40 days until the midterm elections, Republicans in Congress are distancing themselves from President Trump and working to show they are trying to address the high cost of living, concerned their failure to do either so far may cost them their majorities in November. Now, far be it from me to give these folks advice, but I think it might be a little late. Voters have been watching Republicans spend the last 20 months or so doing whatever the president says, and in fact, the last decade or so. While prices skyrocket, the war on Iran continues with no sign of stopping. The Republican Party is Donald Trump, but Donald Trump is a Republican Party. And until like a week or two ago, everyone agreed on that, right? Everyone understands Donald Trump is running the show. And his strategy now is gimmicks. We've gone through a few of these. The very first stage was just simply trying to rig the game in favor of his own party. Why try to win voters over when you can just rearrange the maps, right? Last year, he ordered red states to launch these unprecedented mid-cycle redistricting plans to essentially sabotage a free and fair election by redrawing the maps to net his party more seats, no matter what public opinion was. And they've had some success there, although not as much as they may have hoped. Democrats fought fire with fire in some cases, like California, and Missouri in particular has been a thorn in the Republican side as repeated litigation has denied their party an additional seat. They just got smacked down by the Supreme Court last week. There is also the larger risk of what people in this world called a dummy mander. Basically, by spreading Republican voters so thin in an attempt to draw new red districts, you cut down the margins in those districts and you then risk flipping blue anyway in a wave election. So that was the first gimmick, right? Redraw the maps. Things have only gotten more desperate since then. Thankfully, the lower courts have struck down many of the Trump administration's attempts to mess with mail-in voting. There's still the possibility of Trump enacting some kind of election state of emergency or sending armed agents to polling places. Another gimmick we had, which I think people have largely forgotten, remember that whole big primetime speech in July? He asked for time from the networks and he came out and he claimed voter fraud by China. By the way, didn't bring it up with the Chinese at all at the summit this week, as far as we can tell. But that big speech was supposed to set the groundwork for some kind of election interference, but it ended up being a complete dud. Everyone forgot it within 24 hours. So then, the next gimmick, right? Donald Trump, he's always brainstorming. Got to say that about the guy. Republicans held the first ever so-called midterm convention in Dallas. And Trump gave himself plum speaking assignments on both nights just to make sure there could be no daylight between himself and his fellow Republicans. Many candidates who, by the way, were paying for the privilege of attending the low-rated, poorly attended event. And at the end of it, there was exactly one headline that broke through to regular voters.
2: And here is my promise. If the Republicans win the House of Representatives and the United States Senate, both of them, because of our tremendous strength and success economically, I will issue a dividend to every adult citizen in the United States of America for $5,000. If the Republicans win, you win with us and you get $5,000. It will be called the Trump dividend. We'll call it the Trump dividend.
0: I mean, you talk about gimmicks. Unfortunately for Trump, that headline broke through for all the wrong reasons. Here, this is really interesting. Public polling, and we've gotten a bunch of polls on this now, show that voters hate Trump's plan to basically bribe voters. According to pollster G. Elliott Morris, quote, 62% say Trump made the promise mainly to win votes in November, and only 13%, 1-3, think he genuinely intends to send the money. Moreover, 71% of adults say it is inappropriate for a president to promise government payments that depend on his party winning an election, and that includes 53% of Republicans. So now Trump is on to new gimmicks, or should I say bringing back the old ones. Like, for instance, Trump's pledge for a new $15 billion steel factory in Iowa, where there are what appear to be competitive Senate and gubernatorial races. Now, we've all seen this before. You may remember back in 2017, Trump made a huge show of breaking ground on what was supposed to be a $10 billion Foxconn project in Wisconsin.

0: Wisconsin, right? We're going to do all the Chinese manufacturing in the heart of Wisconsin, only for it to be quietly abandoned a few years later once he was out of office. Thing never got built. Okay, that leaves him now with just propaganda, which is also not new. At this point, you've probably seen these strange, almost dystopian, government-funded television Trump ads. The latest version, which is almost identical to a 2024 campaign ad, aired constantly during yesterday's NFL games. I myself saw it like 10 times. And to be clear, although Trump has a massive campaign war chest, we're talking hundreds of millions of dollars for a guy who's never going to run again. Well, we think. He is basically choosing to steal taxpayer money, to steal your money to pay for this.
1: This is the final battle. With you at my side, we will demolish the deep state. We will expel the warmongers from our government. We will drive out the globalists. We will cast out the communists, Marxists, and fascists. We will throw off the sick political class that hates our country. We will rout the fake news media, and we will liberate America from these villains once and for all.
0: Did you catch the text there that Trump is going to chase the warmongers out? I think they could have updated the script at all, considering Trump is now the warmonger. We are now stuck in a war with Iran, making all of your groceries and gas more expensive. I don't think voters are really going to buy that message. If they bought it in 2024, which I guess enough of them did, are they going to buy it in 2026? One Trump voter in Florida who spoke to MS Now reporter Alex Tabbitt certainly does not.
2: Based on that, I think he's actually the warmonger sending us into the war with Iran instead of just staying out of their business. I pay over $1,000 in taxes every month. I hate that my money's going towards stuff like that. I'd like to see my money go towards, like, benefits for people that maybe can't afford their groceries, you know, EBT, SNAP benefits. I'd much rather see my tax dollars go to something like that.
0: Don't forget, sir, that in the One Big Beautiful Bill, the Republicans cut SNAP money by a lot, billions and billions of dollars. That said, I think that is probably where many voters are at. I don't think voters are going to be any more receptive to this message from Deputy Chief of Staff Dan Scavino either. He shared a 6-second AI slop generated video of himself and the president's son, Eric, popping champagne with Trump himself in a gilded ballroom. They look, I mean, it's not real, but that's how they, I guess that's how they feel inside. They're having fun. They're enjoying themselves. Do you think the median voters find that relatable amid the cost of living crisis? All this desperation has left Republicans really scraping the bottom of the barrel. And we are now once again, and I this almost feels like a setup for a joke, but it's real. We're seeing reports of a so-called, wait for it, ready? A migrant caravan. The Department of Homeland Security even responded to one report with this bizarre highlight reel of Philadelphia Eagles Hall of Fame safety Brian Dawkins. Again, strange stuff going on over there. I can't always track it, I'll be honest. You may recall this has been something of an old, reliable technique for Republicans. We saw it in 2018 and 2022. Basically, anytime Republicans need to juice turnout, a so-called migrant caravan materializes on our doorstep, only to be never heard from again after the election. Today, former House Republican Marjorie Taylor Greene of Georgia, herself quite familiar with right-wing propaganda, says what we already knew about this. Quote, we have not seen a caravan headed to the U.S. southern border in several years. Why now? Oh, yeah, there is an election coming, and the GOP needs to scare you into voting because nothing else is working. Ian Bassin's executive director of Protect Democracy. Alex Wagner is the host of Runaway Country on Crooked Media and an MS Now senior political analyst, author of the fantastic new book, The Steal, Four Right-Wing Hardliners, One Republican Presidency, and The Raid on America's Courts. And they join me now. Ian, I have to start with you on the ads. And full disclosure, both you and my wife were in the White House counsel's office under Barack Obama. And I just want you to tell us what it would have gone down like if someone comes into the White House counsel's office in Barack Obama's presidency and says, we are going to spend, and I don't know how much money it is, hundreds of thousands, millions of dollars of federal government money on Barack Obama ads where he just talks to the camera, how that would have gone over in the White House counsel's office.
3: I mean, we used to have heart attacks when people's names would show up on a campaign flyer in their personal capacity and someone unconnected to the administration accidentally mentioned in their biography that they also happened to serve as the Undersecretary of Agriculture, because we wanted to make sure that there was no mixing of the official government role of governing on behalf of all Americans with political campaigning. There is a law called the Hatch Act, and it was enacted in the early 20th century. Because in the 19th century, in the spoils system, it used to be the case that when a party was elected, they then used all of the levers of government, your taxpayer funds, your government building, your government offices, to run political campaigns to keep themselves in office. It was machine politics at its worst. And we banned it in the early 20th century because, you know what? People don't like giving money generally to politicians. They certainly don't like their tax money being used for political purposes. And we want competitive elections in this country. And the contrast is a country like Mexico, which allowed the PRI, the governing party, yep, to use the apparatus of government to keep itself in power and managed to be a one-party state for 70 plus years, in contrast to us. So people don't like this stuff. We never would have allowed it in that administration. And it's just egregious that it's happening now. And the good news, if there is any, it's that people really, really don't like it. And when Trump puts himself on television during the NFL shows, I have to think the people who are cringing the most about taxpayer funds being used for that aren't the taxpayers. It's the Republicans running for office.
0: I agree with that. I also think that ad is like, it feels more like a troll than an attempt to persuade anyone. I mean, it's almost like a provocation, like, nothing you can do about us spending this money. The other thing, too, I mean, in terms of the gimmicks they've tried, Alex, is that, you know, again, let's take the Supreme Court and put it aside for a second. The lower courts have played a pretty important role here, right? I mean, we've seen on the mail-in, the executive order on mail-in ballots, the state Supreme Court of Missouri, which has then sort of been upheld by the Supreme Court on the gerrymandering. Like, we have seen them do the thing that you would want, again, in the narrow confines of the lower courts, batting away these gimmicks, some of which are quite dangerous.
4: Yes, but, I mean, I'm loath to give the Supreme Court any kind of not even a gold star, the benefit of the doubt. I mean, I am old enough to remember Bush v. Gore, which I think still hangs in all of our consciences as the worst possible overreach from the Supreme Court in terms of an American election, and maybe ever. And you know who was working on the legal team to help George W. Bush in that effort? Brett Kavanaugh and John Roberts and Amy Coney Barrett. Clarence Thomas was on the bench. Sam Alito has forgotten how to read the Constitution in the last 20 years. So, like, on big ticket items in terms of this election and Donald Trump, I do worry about SCOTUS, yep, which is the end of the line. You are right to point out that the lower courts have acted like a bulwark in large part, and that is good. But it very much disturbs me that we have seen all of the institutions meant to protect democracy, whether it's the separation of powers and Republicans in Congress, who have so thoroughly becucked themselves that we might as well not have a legislative branch. I mean, it galls me that they're so against this war in Iran, but when given the option to vote against it, they cannot bring themselves to, even as it's going to be a form of political suicide, to keep, you know, backing this president in his efforts to do what over there? I'm not sure. And, you know, we see what's happening in the White House, which is effectively a Potemkin village. And we see, you know, the courts, which have a very mixed record.
0: They had a number of senators had free votes last week in the U.S. Senate and couldn't bring themselves to do it. Again, they could have done it. They could have just said run ads against it. You know, on this kind of trying new things, right? We're going to get more and more of this, I think, as we head down the stretch, Ian. Eurization obviously has been like gaming a lot of this out, litigating, sort of trying to prepare, particularly on the kind of democracy front. We've seen the gerrymandering. We see the going after mail-in voting. There's some question about whether the DOJ is going to try to indict people. Like, I don't think they're going to stop coming up with stuff. How are you thinking about where we are and what you're sort of anticipating or expecting as they get more desperate down the stretch here?
3: Well, one thing about Donald Trump is he's incredibly predictable because he really does tell you what he is going to do. And it's been 10 years. And in the early days when he'd say, I'm going to build a wall and I'm going to ban Muslims, the reaction was, well, he's not really being serious. But, you know, I'm going to deny the results of the election and not allow people, you know, to vote for other candidates. January 6th, he does all those things. He does do the crazy things that he floats out. So when he is basically making clear that he is not going to allow, you know, free and fair election to proceed according to the law in this country, we should take him at his word. He is going to continue to interfere in it in every possible way that he can try to do. The good news is, he's kind of lost his magical powers. It's as if, you know, 9 years ago, some sorcerer granted him the ability to convince everyone that straw was gold. And for 9 years, he was able to convince an enormous portion of this country that straw was gold. And those powers recently seem to have worn off. And now he's out there insisting that it's gold. And everyone is starting to see that it is indeed straw. Earlier today, the Secretary of Defense, Secretary of War, whatever you want to call him, signed a memorandum putting all of our defense forces to deploy all of their assets to protect our election against foreign interference. And that would be an alarming spectacle under any circumstance, except for the fact that the Trump administration has spent the last 2 years dismantling all of the government programs that had been stood up to protect elections against foreign interference. So it's not gold, it's straw, and people are starting to see through it.
0: Yeah, I agree on that. And in fact, if you go back longer, right, this has been kind of the story of his entire career, which is sort of squandering inheritances and then somehow managing to sort of sales patter his way back into selling a new product. I mean, really, like over and over again, the product comes out of this kind of sucks. But then he's at it again. Part of the strategy here, too, Alex, and this was, I think, embodied in both the midterm convention and then the Trump ads, which, again, are just like, here's Donald Trump. Remember how much you love me, which I'm not sure is going to work. Tom Bevin at Real Clear Politics, who's very sort of Republican sympathetic and I think a conservative Trump aligned, put this up today with the Democratic convention bounce, where he's basically looking at this chart and saying, look, Democrats have gone up 2.5 points in the generic ballot since the midterm convention, which, again, like I kind of believe, because it is the case that almost everyone is outperforming Trump at this point, right? Like every single poll you get, if everyone just views their Republican candidate as a proxy for Trump, that's the worst possible outcome for the Republicans.
4: Someone needs to tell him that putting him on the airwaves is a Democratic strategy, not a Republican one. Right. He is below the Bush line. There's like an unnamed Republican strategist in the Wall Street Journal today who says, voters associate Donald Trump with higher gas prices, higher food prices, higher mortgage rates, and the proliferation of data centers across the United States of America. Chris, he is going to the states of Oklahoma and Alabama this week. That's how they're using their presidential resources. He won those states by 30 points in 2024. And there is broad skepticism about him and his party in those states today. That is all the sign you need to know about just how utterly toxic this man has become. Like, if I'm a Democratic strategist, I love the NFL ads. I love these ads. I mean, especially the part that says funded by the U.S. tax. Taxpayers. It is so galling. It is an ad for the generic ballot with a Democrat on it. And keep it going, Trump. It's a favor.
0: That is a great point. That is a great point. I don't know if anyone watches this program and takes my advice. I personally think he should be living in Maine, basically, for the next week or two. Just a constant. I mean, he needs to get out there and campaign for Susan Collins in Maine as much as possible. Just that's free advice. Ian Bassin, Alex Wagner, thank you both for your time. Alex's great new book, The Steal, is out now everywhere. Coming up, Congressman Joe Neguse on the House Republican plan to make a strong impression by not showing up to work ahead.

0: 36 days out from Election Day, Republicans have reached their desperation phase. Today, the Washington Post published this headline. Senate Republicans make a final legislative push ahead of the midterms. In their last week in Washington before the elections, Republican lawmakers are pressing their party to do more to address the cost of living. But no matter what the Senate passes, it'll amount to nothing more than theater because, you might recall, nearly 2 weeks ago, Mike Johnson somewhat suddenly decided to recess the House early, in part, it seems, to avoid a vote on impeaching Secretary of Defense Pete Hegseth. Meanwhile, the economic consequences of Republican governance continue to stack up. Mortgage rates jumped up to 7.5% for the first time since 2023, freezing up a housing market that was just starting to see signs of relief. Oil prices are again rising as talks between the U.S. and Iran continue to go nowhere. Treasury yields keep pushing up beyond 5% as the market awaits the monthly jobs report due Friday. Congressman Joe Neguse is a Democrat of Colorado, and he joins me now. Good to have you here, Congressman.
1: Good to be here, Chris.
0: All right. So my favorite subplot right now, and people may not be tracking this, is that, you know, it seems like there's a lot of problems, pressing urgent problems in America fair to say. The House, you guys got sent home.
1: Correct.
0: Somewhat suddenly, right?
1: Yes.
0: You didn't know that was coming.
1: No.
0: The Senate's still working.
1: Yes.
0: And what
1: well, working may be a stretch, but yes.
0: Well, but what they're off, they're doing, this is like, again, we're in the zone here, right?
1: Totally.
0: People are looking around, they see the diesel 650. They're doing like a college sports bill to reform name, image, likeness, which again, sure, fine, maybe there's something, you know. But like of all the things on earth, and then I saw a story today that cracked me up, which was, is Mike Johnson going to call them back at a session to pass the NIL bill? I was like, buddy, if you bring them back to D.C. to pass the NIL bill, you deserve what you get.
1: Yeah, I mean, look, the events of the last week have been basically an embodiment of the entire last 2 years. These guys are totally asleep at the wheel. The House has been in session for 72 days this year. 27% of 2026. 72 days. It is astounding.
0: Wow.
1: It's unconscionable. It should offend every one of your viewers, this notion that the Republicans are just, as I said, asleep at the wheel. Of course, I'm glad that we're not necessarily in session so they can be capitulating to President Trump as they've done for the better part of the last 2 years. But it is, in my view, as I said, unjust and unconscionable that they've just completely abandoned their post and aren't even trying to make it look as though they're advancing the best interests of the American people anymore.
0: Well, it's also very funny because Ashley Hinson, who is a colleague of yours
1: of course,
0: in the House,
1: yeah.
0: She's a congresswoman in Iowa. She's the nominee for Senate, and she's got a very tough race. She was in the White House today with Donald Trump, and she's doing this very funny bit she keeps doing about, like, I keep texting.

0: and Mike Johnson and tell them we should get back in there.
1: I saw that.
0: It's like, I don't know. Really? Is that really what's going on?
1: Yeah, something tells me the speaker is keeping those text messages on read. I anticipate that the speaker is going to be calling House Republicans back into session. He abandoned the House session for a reason. As you said, he wanted to avoid a vote to impeach Pete.
2: Yeah, do you think that was the reason?
1: Unquestionably.
2: And they would have lost it.
1: Yes. There were a sufficient number of Republicans, I believe, who were prepared to vote on those articles. And so he immediately recessed the House and sent everybody home for essentially 8 weeks.
2: And those impeachment proposals are, if people don't know, they're privileged, which means they need to get a vote.
1: Correct.
2: And that's one of the rare sort of mechanisms you can use because the speaker has a lot of power of that calendar.
1: That's right.
2: But you introduce that and he's got to do a vote on it.
1: And in this instance, as you know, Tom Massey, Republican member of the caucus,
2: right,
1: was the one who initiated the privilege resolution. By the way.
2: And also called his shot beforehand because correct. He said, right when he did it, I didn't tell anyone this because I was afraid he was going to recess us and send us home. And then
1: how prescient
2: a warning
1: right, that
2: right
1: was.
2: Over the left field fence. Yes.
1: You know, some of these Republicans, Ashley Hinson, just by way of example, now claiming that they want the Iran war to come to a conclusion after having voted against the Iran War Powers Resolution every single time it's been on the House floor. I just think at the end of the day, voters are far smarter than Republicans are giving them credit for. They see through it, and they're going to see through it on November 3rd.
2: Well, Alex Wagner just said that she thought the taxpayer-funded Trump ads are a similar genre. I don't know if you've seen these ads they've been playing. I'm naive or something. I was shocked to see it the other day. I mean, I knew they existed, but I was like, wow, they're really putting real money behind it, right?
1: Yeah.
2: I mean, people sitting home watching football. You did some oversight with Kristi Noem on her doing this. She sort of set a precedent. It says $220 million. What do you think about the president spending taxpayer money on these ads?
1: So first and foremost, patently illegal, clearly unlawful, and the profound tragedy that we grapple with today is that so much of this corruption, this graft, the misuse of taxpayer funds has been so normalized.
2: Yeah.
1: I mean, that video is dystopian. It's a disturbing video for various different reasons. But fundamentally, it is patently illegal. And it's all the more reason why Democrats need to be in the majority come November, or rather come January of next year, so that we can engage in ultimately vigorous oversight about not just this particular example of that's violative of federal law, but many others.
2: Mortgage rates keep going up. I think there's a little bit of an interesting question about why we keep seeing mortgage rates and yields going up. Maybe more than just an oil story. It does seem to me, though, of all the sort of affordability things on the, you know, people not being able to afford a home has been really front and center. And I hear it all the time in my life. And obviously, I live in a place where housing is expensive, but you hear it all over the place. Is it something you hear a lot? From your constituents?
1: Without a doubt. I mean, we were both millennials, so yeah. You know, amongst our cohort back in Colorado, I can tell you that
2: And Boulder's got to be a place where this is a challenge.
1: It's one of the top priorities in rural Colorado, urban Colorado, suburban Colorado. Folks are very, very frustrated that they can't access their first home. Mortgage rates, obviously, as you said, record highs. It is unconscionable, the economic calamity that Republicans have created by design. I mean, these guys have essentially made every mistake one could conceive of. And you see that writ large in terms of the economic exhaustion that people are feeling.
2: You're someone who your parents came here from another country. You were born here. You're first generation American. I'm wondering how you're watching this debate play out in the right. You know, there was that really odious tweet from Beau French, who's running for railroad commissioner, statewide office in Texas, about, you know, a bunch of South Asian Texas fans and the problems worse than we thought. And then some people went after him. Karl Rove said he's not going to vote for him. And then Donald Trump went after Karl Rove. And it does seem like there's like genuinely a fight happening in the right now, which is like, are we a creedal nation where everyone who's here, we're all in it together? Or like, are we a white man's country? Yeah. And how do you view that debate happening?
1: I guess what I would say is,
2: I think I know where you are, well, of course, you know where I stand
1: with respect to that debate. But I approach with some trepidation the notion that Republicans are changing because, of course, we've been here before multiple times over the last decade. And at every juncture, they have chosen MAGA and this, you know, this brand of politics that's very divisive. And obviously, the cruelty is the point with respect to what's happening in terms of ICE and the immigration policies they pursued. Hope springs eternal that perhaps, as you said, that maybe some clarion voices will emerge within the Republican coalition to push back against that. But I have yet to see them victorious.
2: Yeah, in some ways. I mean, you know, Trump today was talking about how this is his job approval is 29%, disapproval is 68%. I think he was talking today he's going to go to Iowa and campaign for Hinson. And like, and Hinson went to that event in the White House. She didn't have to, right? She went. In some ways, I think even just in strictly rational terms, they're not breaking with them nearly as much as rational self-interest would suggest. Wouldn't you agree?
1: Precisely. I completely agree. Any sort of neutral observer, just from a pure political standpoint,
2: right,
1: would suggest to you that it is malpractice for them to be doing what they're doing, which is, as I said, capitulating to President Trump at every turn. And if anything, not necessarily running away from him, notwithstanding the fact that he

0: the most unpopular president in the modern history of the country.
1: Final question for you. I'm assuming because you're in New York, you're doing some fundraising. That's usually why people are here at the desk. I love it. It's good for me. The Republicans have a lot of money, particularly on the super PAC side. Are you worried about the money imbalance? Do you think Democrats will be able to have the firepower they need down the last 30 days or so?
0: My sense, traveling the country, visiting with our candidates in different parts of the country, rural, urban, you name it, I think we have, and it may sound cliched to say this, Chris, I think we have the power on the ground. The reality is this president is deeply unpopular, and notwithstanding the hundreds of millions of dollars are spending in races across the country, I believe we're going to prevail. But it's, you know, going to require some intentional work on our part over the next 36 days. So we're going to keep at it.
1: All right, Congressman Joe Nugis. So pleasure to have you here. Come back anytime.
0: Chris.
1: Still ahead, wild new carpetbagger allegations against the Republican candidate for governor in Iowa, who was, get this, apparently outed by his own fitness tracker. This is my favorite story of the day. I'll explain next.

0: right. Have you ever heard of the fitness app called Strava? It's one of those tracking apps that lets you post maps of where you've gone running or biking, and you could post it publicly so other people see your activity. And it's actually been in the news a lot because it's very popular among U.S. service members. And there have been a bunch of stories over the past decade about how foreign adversaries are getting a lot of data about U.S. personnel and their bases just from watching the workout data on their public Strava feeds. But now that app might end up playing a role in the midterm elections, because in Iowa, there's a very hotly contested race for governor between Democrat Rob Sand and Republican Zach Lane. It could be a key election for the country for a lot of reasons, but one reason is because Iowa's senior senator, Republican Chuck Grassley, is 93 years old, and he's got two more years on his term. And he himself is acutely aware the next governor could be naming his replacement.
1: But one of the reasons I'm worried about who's going to be elected governor, I don't plan on dying in office, but if I did, I don't want a Democrat governor choosing my successor.
0: Admirably straightforward, forthright. Republicans are so invested in the Iowa governor's race that they even flew Vice President J.D. Vance in to stump for Zach Lane earlier this month. And it hasn't been working so far. A new poll has Lane losing by 12 points in a state that Trump won by 13 points just 2 years ago. It's a 25-point swing. Now, one of the issues that has dogged Zach Lane's Iowa First campaign is it's not entirely clear he actually lives in Iowa. Last spring, it was reported he regularly flies back to home in Kansas in a plane owned by one of his businesses. Lane says he's been a full-time Iowa resident since 2023. That's 3 years. And he needs the home in Kansas to see some of the children he and his wife have from previous marriages. There is just one problem. Zach Lane apparently likes to exercise. And that's okay, of course. We love exercise here at All In. But a Daily Beast reporter found a Strava account for Zach Lane. And it showed that whoever's using that account was riding their bike around the suburbs of Wichita, Kansas. And the rides all started and ended at Lane's $2 million, 26-acre Kansas estate with a six-bedroom home and an indoor pool, nearly 400 miles from the Iowa governor's mansion. As soon as the reporter followed Zach Lane's Strava account, the rides in Kansas were mysteriously deleted. A spokesperson for Lane told the Daily Beast, Zach has more than one Strava account. But the other account is set to private. And so far, Zach Lane has declined requests to share evidence he's ever had a workout in the state he wants to govern. His opponent, Rob Sand, is all over it.
2: But here's what's frustrating about it to me. If he wins this race and let's say it doesn't work out so good, it's kind of hard to be a governor of a state you don't live in. Who suffers because of that? We do. I don't think you're going to get a full-time governor out of a part-time Iowan. These are the facts.
0: Ooh. Pretty devastating. Here's the craziest thing. Zach Lane, get this, is just one of at least four Republicans running for statewide offices who are part-time residents of their states at best. Like former Congressman Mike Rogers, who's running for Senate in Michigan, but has a five-bedroom Florida home he listed as his primary residence as late as 2023. Or Kansas Senator Roger Marshall, who put down ties in Sarasota, Florida, but says he only uses his $1.45 million home there to visit his grandkids. And then there's Alabama Senator Tommy Tuberville, who is now running for governor in Alabama, even though he cut this promo for ESPN back in 2017, saying he had moved to, well, why don't you guess?
3: 6 months ago, after 40 years of coaching football, I hung up my whistle and moved to Santa Rosa Beach, Florida, with the white sands and the blue water. What a great place to live.
0: What a great place to live indeed. Sure enough, Tuberville still has that $4 million beach mansion. He's even used Senate money to fund his travels there. Now, why didn't any of these guys run for office in Florida? I guess they figured there'd be too much competition.

This past weekend, my colleagues and I went to Arlington, Texas, as part of MS Now's annual live community event, Together in Texas, We the People. And I have to say, and I'm not just saying this because, you know, we put it on, it was incredible. I mean, seriously, the energy was fantastic. It was such a stark contrast to the event that we did just a year ago in the fall of 2025, when voters were, I think, understandably, kind of depressed and despondent. This year, the room was packed. Everyone was enthusiastic. Outside the center, there were lines of folks waiting to get in, including a parade of grandmas wearing Calafrico shirts. Just incredible stuff. And these were just, you know, ordinary folks, everyday Americans, thousands of them, thousands, who chose to

0: spend their Saturday with us to show how excited they are to vote in 36 days.
1: And it's really gratifying for Texas to actually be in play for the first time since Ann Richards was voted out decades ago.
2: We need change in our country. We really do. Especially here in Texas, I do believe that we're going to turn blue.
3: I think Texas will flip in November. We'll see Iowa flip. We'll see other states turn.
0: Now, to be clear, enthusiasm at a political event won't determine what the outcome will be in November, but it does show where many, I think, pro-democracy, progressive voters are now just weeks before they cast their ballots, or even when they're casting their ballots, since early voting has started in a lot of states. Patrick Gaspard is former executive director for the DNC, a senior fellow at the Center for American Progress. Abby Livingston is a reporter for PUC News, and they both join me now. Abby, you were at the Texas Tribune for years. You've been a Texas reporter. We had you on the show last week. And I got to say, again, I want to just be clear here. Like, I'm not saying, like, oh, there were a lot of people came to our event. Ergo, this is what the outcome is going to be. But I've covered Texas politics, and I've been down to Texas a lot, and that this kind of blew me away.
4: Yeah, so Tarrant County is where this was. It's where I grew up. It's the largest urban Republican county in America, and it's been flipping back and forth depending on the election. What I can tell you
0: is... It didn't used to flip back and forth. It used to be like bedrock, right?
4: Correct. And so South Texas has been the main offensive for Democrats, but it almost looks pretty much cooked for Republicans at this point. So now the next front is Tarrant County. And this is an absolute impending disaster for Republicans as well, for local issues. And I think that's the broader theme in Texas, is there are problems for Republicans. Some are local, some are national. The gas prices are huge, but there's just wildfires everywhere for Republicans to put out. And this is probably the biggest wildfire.
0: I also think, you know, again, I don't know what's going to happen 36 days. And we have all been through this enough that, like, I don't want to, there could be a 4 to 5 point systematic polling error across the board. Like, that's totally possible. I want to just be really laser clear about that. And election expectations tend to get benchmarked against polling as opposed to the fundamentals, right? So a year and a half ago, if you said Democrats are going to have a shot at the Senate, you would have been like, no way. Where are they going to win another seat other than North Carolina, maybe Maine, right?
5: Even 6 months ago, Chris.
0: Even 6 months ago, right? All of that said, I do think there's something unique about the psychology of Texas for Republicans, that if a Democrat were to win, it might do something different than everything else has done in the Trump era in terms of how they think about whether he is a net benefit or net cost.
5: Yeah, it's almost the way that Pennsylvania, even though it had been swingy, it was kind of like our state as Democrats.
0: And the blue wall.
5: When Trump took Pennsylvania and Michigan in 2016, something crumbled inside of us as Democrats. It's dispiriting for you to have to compete in those spaces. So right now, Republicans are scoring own goals on themselves all across the state of Texas. Paxton is an absolute disaster. You talked about the wildfires that they have to put out. The real wildfire is Donald Trump. We all saw that ad that he placed yesterday while Texans were watching their Sunday football taxpayer.
0: Yeah, do you agree with Ian and Alex in the first block? They said that if you're a Democrat, you in some ways it might as well be an ad for you.
5: Oh, it totally is. I mean, this guy he's owning himself, right? He's talking about draining the swamp. He's the most corrupt administration that we've seen in forever. He talks about being anti-war.
0: The war mongers.
5: About to spend $1 trillion in Iran. So he's owning himself, which is the last thing that Republicans want and need in Texas or anywhere else. You were in Texas this weekend. I was in Ohio. I know that the polling, we're not all confident about it, and no one cares about enthusiastic crowds, except we should. I saw wild.
0: Yeah, tell me what you saw in Ohio.
5: I was in Dayton, and over 1,000 people showed up on a rainy Friday night. Most of them, like,
0: see, those are real crowds, man.
5: Real crowds, and these are people who we borrowed in 2020 and lost again in 2024. And now they're saying the tariffs, the war, the gas prices, all working against our families, and we want to switch and we want to do something about it.
0: Let me show you this. I think the Iran tab is going to be about $100-150 billion. I'm not sure what it will end up being, but here's some voters talking about this feeling of betrayal, which I think you're just getting a lot of places, right? You could go down to 45%, 44%, 43%. You get people who are kind of, were never that into it anyway. You get down to where he is, and there's some segment of the population that just really feels like they got sold a bill of goods. Take a listen.
6: Feel hoodwinked. Been hoodwinked.
7: Why?
6: Broken promises.
8: So I'm pissed off about the gas prices, the food prices, everything. It's affected everything.
7: Are you regretting your vote for him in 2024?
8: Yeah. A lot of people, I believe, are.
7: If you could pick one word to describe how you feel about President Trump right now, what would you

0: say?
1: I'm angry and betrayed. I feel betrayed.
2: It strikes me that's a tough thing to message out of, particularly because it's so directed at Trump.
3: Absolutely. I mean, when the Iran war started 6 months ago, the Republican faces on Capitol Hill were just ashen, especially the ones who were there during the Iraq war.
2: And from the jump, you think they kind of knew it.
3: Ghost faced. And so
2: that's interesting.
3: And I think it's like, and I'm hearing in Texas as well, like the thing that is driving these polls down is the Iran or the gas prices because of this. And, you know, Texas is a diversified economy, but usually high gas prices is cause for a celebration. And this is just driving more antipathy toward Trump and Republicans.
2: I want to talk about, you know, this money issue, right? So we've been talking about this a lot because if you look at all the metrics that are observable, you would say Democrats are favored. The one place where they don't have an advantage is money, particularly on super PAC money. And there's also this question of distributing resources. So this was a headline today that Democratic donors are looking to put money possibly in the Mississippi race. Senate Minority Leader Chuck Schumer has told donors at fundraisers and dinners in recent months to consider putting money into Mississippi, according to people with whom the senator has spoken. Now, that has not been a lot of people's radars. The structural math of Mississippi make it like always tantalizingly close.
4: Yep.
2: But very hard to get over the last, say, 3 to 5 points. What do you think?
4: Well, candidates matter, right? I've spent a fair amount of time in Mississippi in this cycle. We have an outstanding candidate in Scott Colon, who's a district attorney, doing a brilliant job of prosecuting the case against Cindy Hyde Smith on prices and on corruption, which is a weak point across the board for Republicans. I put it this way. I've been looking at both Mississippi and Florida as interesting points, as interesting places of expansion. Mississippi is low rent. For every $1 that you spend in Mississippi, it's like $50 in Texas. So it's easier to get up on air, stay up on air, and push your message. And Florida is well spent. We have a candidate in Florida in Angie Nixon, who's not only like a fierce fighter and organizer, she's taking it right to her opponent. But her opponent is a poster child for all the challenges Republicans have right now in corruption and being dispirited and low turnout.
2: And who also didn't have to, you know, she was essentially appointed to the seat. She's filling a vacancy. She doesn't have, it's not like she's like some towering behemoth.
4: Appointed to the seat and took $10 million of health care dollars and gave it to Ron DeSantis for a partisan political initiative.
2: That point about bang for the buck is, you know, again, that's one of these technical things that matters a lot. And that's when we come back to Texas, which is the nightmare they didn't want is that it's a really expensive media market with a bunch of different media markets and it's spread out. And they said to Donald Trump, every chance they get, if you endorse Ken Paxton, and we have to spread, it's going to hundreds of millions of dollars. I think they've already burned through hundreds of millions of dollars.
3: Well, and super PAC money doesn't go as far as an individual candidate's money. So I think one of the most important numbers coming out soon is on September 30th. How much did James Tallarico raise in the third quarter? Because he can deploy that and use it to buy cheaper rates and not need as much national help.
2: And that's because there's a discount for the actual, the hard money raised by campaigns versus the sort of unlimited contributions, super PACs.
4: And Republicans are going to top out well over $200 million Texas, which is money they needed in Ohio, Maine, many other places.
2: I mean, they're all super furious about this for exactly that reason. And again, slow motion car crash. Ken Paxton today said that the criticism that he let a child predator out in one day was wrong, that he actually served 60 days. So
4: they are constantly owning themselves.
2: He's not. I mean, I will say this about Ken Paxton, just whatever you think of the guy's politics or character. He's not. He's just not a great campaigner. And it's really showing. Donald Trump is having that same buyer's remorse himself every time he sees him on the stump. Patrick Gaspard, Abby Livingston, thank you both. Stay tuned in just a few minutes. Rachel Maddow will be speaking with Ted Boutros. He's the lawyer who represents MS Now against Trump's media ban. We'll be right back.

0: That is all in on this Monday night. The Rachel Maddow Show starts right now. Good evening, Rachel.
1: Good evening, Chris. You had a good time in Texas, I could tell.
0: I thought it was amazing. I said this to the team. I mean, I thought that our crew, and I had nothing to do with this, so I'm not, this is no self-glaze, as the kids say, did just an amazing job. And the people there were fantastic. Oh, everyone I met, I had a wonderful time. And, thousands and thousands of people in the largest urban Republican county in America, like not nothing.
1: It was pretty amazing. I mean, we could do stuff in Tarrant County all the time, as far as I'm concerned. It was so much fun.
0: Yeah.
1: It was great to be there with you. Thanks, my friend. See you soon.
0: See you soon.
1: And thanks to you at home for joining us this hour. Really happy to have you here. We are watching developments tonight in a strange story out of Great Britain involving an airfield there, a military airbase that the U.S. military has been using for its B-1 bombers in support of Trump's war in Iran. This weekend, Saturday night after midnight, a local resident who lives nearby that base, a farmer from one of the small towns near this military base in rural Gloucestershire, England, she called police in the middle of the night after she said she basically stumbled across a bunch of young men and a bunch of white vans that were all right near that military base for no apparent reason in the middle of the night. Police responded, and whatever they thought was going on there, they ended up evacuating dozens of nearby homes. They brought in a bomb disposal robot to get into the vans and go through them. This was described by the British government as a major incident. The British government activated its COBRA protocols for major national security incidents. And as the news started to break here,

And as the news started to break here and worldwide about this situation in Great Britain, there was a lot of discussion about Iran's threats from earlier this year. They're threats to any country providing help to the United States in Trump's war in Iran. This summer, in late July, for example, Iran told the UK explicitly that if any British base was used by the U.S. military for this war against Iran, that would make that base in the UK a legitimate military target for Iran. Iran issued that threat in July. Because of that threat, because of that context, when we learned in today's news that five young men had been arrested and those vans were seized outside the gates of this rural airbase, well, there was, for obvious reasons, lots and lots of speculation about who these five young men might be and what this might have all been about. Lots of speculation, lots of worry, and then lots of head scratching when it was announced this afternoon that all five of the people who had been arrested were let go. They were all released on bail. And we really do not know what this was about. All five men who were arrested and then let go are said to be British nationals. They're all from London. We don't know anything about what they were allegedly doing at this base or what their motivations might have been. We have been watching this story closely all day today and tonight, trying to learn more about what exactly happened here. For example, even after they let those guys go, it wasn't until late this afternoon, our time, that local residents were finally allowed to go back to their homes. It's a really interesting story, really intriguing. We've been watching it closely, and we'll let you know as we learn more. But for us here in the United States, it raises an important question about the cost of Trump's war in Iran. It raises the question as to, you know, whether the cost of Trump's war in Iran is something that we've really adequately grappled with. Is it a cost that's not just going to be measured in lives lost and people injured and buildings destroyed and facilities and aircraft and equipment destroyed and the shuttering of the Strait of Hormuz and all the other oil transit routes and infrastructure that have driven your gas and diesel prices and fertilizer prices to all-time record highs? The multi-billion dollar cost just of anti-aircraft munitions alone, let alone all the other missiles and materiel we have expended in this war, on top of all those costs, which we have barely grappled with, this still developing strange story at this rural airbase in the Cotswolds in England, it also raises this very uncomfortable question for us Americans as to whether there's an additional cost of this war, which might be an additional risk for us here at home of potential retaliatory violence against us by Iran or its proxies or its sympathizers. And to get specific, in terms of our ability to handle those potential kinds of threats here at home, of course, it would be the FBI that would be the agency on point there. Well, now we've learned that the Trump administration just removed from his job the top person in charge of that. The counterterrorism chief at the FBI's Washington field office, which is responsible for defending the U.S. from terrorist threats emanating from the Middle East specifically, the counterterrorism special agent in charge at the Washington field office was apparently just removed from his post, along with his top deputy at that field office. Both of those senior counterterrorism officials, the senior counterterrorism people in the FBI for defending us here at home from terrorist threats emanating in the Middle East, these two people have decades of experience. They're both highly decorated for their FBI counterterrorism work. The deputy who was just removed was the person reportedly who supervised the FBI response to the Boston Marathon bombing. But both of those senior counterterrorism agents are now gone. They have been suddenly removed from their jobs right in the middle of this Iran war and right in the middle of all the Iran war still unfolding consequences. And the reason they have been taken off the job, the reason they're gone, is reportedly because they were not sufficiently responsive to Stephen Miller's wife. What? Stephen Miller, you know. His wife used to also work for the White House. She's now a right-wing podcaster. Stephen Miller's wife reportedly received phone calls that were upsetting to her, and I'm very sorry to hear that. That's terrible.
But the

0: FBI was asked to investigate those calls, specifically the counterterrorism part of the FBI was asked to investigate those phone calls. Really? Reporting now from MS Now's Ken Delanian, quote, the two veteran agents who were demoted were members of the Washington Field Office's counterterrorism section, which had been asked to conduct a threat assessment on a person believed to have been making harassing phone calls to Stephen Miller's wife, conservative podcaster Katie Miller. The unusual request was greeted with disdain inside the FBI, the sources said. Harassing phone calls aren't even in the ballpark of terrorism, unless an actual terrorist is doing the dialing, said one former FBI official who had been briefed on the matter. So, however that went, it apparently didn't go well enough. And so now the top two counterterrorism officials in the Washington FBI field office, the top two officials at the office responsible for defending us against terrorist threats to the United States emanating from the Middle East, those two have been demoted from those jobs and removed from those positions. Now, the White House says Stephen Miller isn't the one who did that. This was nothing to do with the Millers. They didn't insist on it. It just happened. The FBI decided it was best. Okay. But in addition to those senior counterterrorism officials being pushed out after the set to with Stephen Miller's wife, we also learned that the number two official at the FBI overall has also just stepped down. Now, under Donald Trump, the leadership structure of the FBI has been a little hard to follow. In his infinite wisdom, Trump chose to chose for the FBI director job another podcaster named Kash Patel. That's who Trump installed as director of the FBI. For deputy director, Trump initially installed yet another podcaster, a guy named Dan Bongino. Mr. Bongino washed out as deputy director. Apparently, he really, really wanted to get back to podcasting. There's since been a little bit of musical chairs at the upper echelons of the FBI under Donald Trump. But where we were at until this weekend was that there was podcaster Kash Patel as director and then two people underneath him as deputy directors, one of them a career FBI agent and the other a politician, a MAGA election denier guy from Missouri named Andrew Bailey. Well, now Andrew Bailey has resigned from the FBI without saying much about why he went, spending more time with the family, etc. But who knows how these things cascade or compound. I will say, losing the top counterterrorism agents a few days ago, losing the number two guy at the bureau thereafter, this all comes right on the heels of the FBI's own personnel records coming under what appears to be a catastrophic hacking attack. We first learned about this hacking of the FBI's own files last week. Now the New York Times has obtained information from the group that's claiming credit for the hack, which indicates that this might be the worst and most damaging hack of U.S. government files ever. For tens of thousands of people who work at the FBI or who previously worked there, and also for people who have ever applied for a job at the FBI, this hacking group apparently obtained names, home addresses, phone numbers, work emails, social security numbers, birth dates, and hire dates of current and former FBI personnel. They also got names and phone numbers for spouses of FBI personnel and other emergency contacts, including in some cases, people's parents, people's siblings, and people's children. This hacking group also obtained names of the units in which FBI personnel are employed and their job titles, as well as the names of their supervisors. That information includes some extraordinarily sensitive assignments like counterintelligence, hunting other countries' spies, also narcotics, hunting cartels, also various desks focused on Russian, Chinese, and Iranian national security threats. This hacking group also says it has obtained medical information on FBI personnel, including individual psychiatric records and documents related to blood tests and urine tests, all in the hands of a hacking group that was able to successfully hack all of that out of the FBI's own systems. It's weird. It's almost like the Trump administration firing the head of U.S. Cyber Command and kneecapping all the cybersecurity strongholds within the U.S. government. Maybe that wasn't a good move. But as we try to get our heads around potential foreign threats, potential terrorist threats, you know, these kinds of hacking attacks on the U.S. by hostile actors of all kinds. As we try to get our heads around this sort of threat environment, we are also contending with the fact that we have an election bearing down on us in 5 weeks. It'll be the first national election since the Trump administration dismantled basically all of the defenses we had in any federal agency against foreign governments and foreign intelligence services messing with our elections. We're going to be joined tonight by a friend of the show, a friend of mine, a legendary investigative reporter who has been reporting this year on how Russia is messing with our elections again, yes, this year in 2026, to try to boost Donald Trump and the Republicans in the midterms. We're going to talk with him about why it matters that our government isn't even trying anymore to put up any defenses against that at all, and what we can do to defend ourselves against it, even if our government won't. You're going to want to see that interview that is coming up shortly tonight. Meanwhile, the Washington Post has one of the more hair-raising pieces of reporting that I've read in a long time about a different kind of threat. Because apparently not only are we just not trying at all to keep Russia from messing with our elections again this year in 2026, according to new reporting from the Washington Post, the Trump administration is also now working with Russia to make sure that there are no rules restricting what AI can do with military-grade weapons, with the actual military's weapons. You know how there's been a bit of a national freakout in the past few weeks about whether AI might be advancing uncontrollably in the direction of killing us all? You know, the minor issue of potentially wiping out the human race? A little bit of a freak out about that. But I will say, some people believe this threat is real. Some people think this is not at all real, that this is not a real threat. I think a lot of people are in a sort of third position, which is that it's just kind of hard to figure out what this is about. It's kind of hard to imagine how that would really work in practical terms. How exactly would computer programs kill us physical beings? Well, if you're in that third group, I have news for you. This new news from the Washington Post is the cure to your confusion. Because one scenario that takes really no imagination at all is a scenario in which we give AI models operational control over military weapons, and then we allow those same AI models to use military weapons to kill humans on their own say-so without any human having to okay it along the way. That doesn't take any imagination at all to get from AI to AI killing us all. I mean, yeah, if you hand AI a loaded weapon and say, do whatever you want, I mean, yeah, I don't have much imagination for the AI stuff, but that's a pretty direct way to understand how AI could start killing humans in large numbers, right? We could give AI control of the U.S. military's weapons, give them control of nuclear weapons and say, you know, do what you want. And by the way, we've set things up so that we can't stop you, even if we want to. Donald Trump, who, among other things, floats on a sea of cash and flattery from AI billionaires, Donald Trump has apparently just decided that this is how we should set things up with AI and military weapons. And he has decided that our best ally for achieving this vision will be his friend Vladimir Putin. From the Washington Post, quote, earlier this month, hundreds of diplomats huddled in a cavernous UN conference room in Switzerland, working toward a muscular treaty to regulate the use of lethal autonomous weapons. Over the next 15 hours, U.S. and Russian diplomats hammered away at the document, removing a range of provisions designed to safeguard the use of AI in weapons. They stripped language requiring the systems to operate in a predictable and reliable manner. Because that's not important when it comes to military weapons. They also removed a clause mandating that ethical considerations be taken into account when using AI weaponry. Oh, good. And finally, here's the kicker, quote, the U.S. and Russian teams also removed a provision requiring that humans review military targets developed by AI before a strike. So this is what Trump is insisting on. AI has control of military weapons. So, like, AI can fire off armed drones, missiles, artillery, freaking nuclear weapons, whatever. AI can pull the trigger on its own with no human involvement. And Trump is now intervening specifically to make sure that humans won't be able to give a thumbs up or thumbs down to the targets that AI picks itself to shoot at. So AI will just pick on its own say-so what it wants to shoot at, and then it will shoot on its own say-so, and humans can't interrupt the process. That is how the United States government is insisting this technology must develop. Why are we doing this? And why are we doing this with Russia? Why are we linking arms with Russia to ensure this is the new rules of the road? Our government has also invited Russia, has invited Putin specifically, to a G20 event, even though Russia's been excluded from almost all G20 events since they invaded Ukraine. Our government just threw a lavish state dinner and rolled out the red carpet treatment for the dictatorial leader of communist China. Trump has also been withholding our longstanding military support from Taiwan, which is what China wants as it continues to menace Taiwan and threaten to take it over. And for about a news cycle and a half in the last couple of days, Trump's ambassador to China appeared to admit on TV that Trump inexplicably offered China American weapons to use in their own military, which would be quite on brand for this president. But the administration ultimately walked it back and said that must have been a misstatement from the ambassador. Trump didn't mean any such thing. And yes, of course, that would be illegal. But the reason I say that's on brand is because this president, if there's one constant, right, this president likes the dictators of the world. And he likes to do things that please the dictators of the world. He wants to see himself as worthy of their attention and their company. So working with Russia to make sure AI really can kill us all, and stiffing our ally that Russia invaded, and helping Putin dismantle NATO, okay, Putin likes it, so that's what he gets. Because Trump likes to give Putin what he wants. For China, who's supposed to be our big rival, both on military power and on the AI arms race, well, he likes the Chinese dictator. So he gives advanced AI computer chips to China, despite the fact that they're supposedly our big rival. Today, he gave them special tariff relief. And whether or not he actually did talk to them about giving their military American weapons, he's certainly stiffing our ally that China probably wants to invade, too. I mean, he likes the dictators. He likes to do things that make them happy. So that's what the government of the United States of America does now. That's what we do now with our government. We try to please the world's dictators. The friction against that, the friction against what Trump wants along those lines, is not just his political opposition inside the electoral system. It's not just the opposition party. He continues to face friction in the courts and in the free press and also in the streets. In the past few days, we have seen protests against Trump and specifically his attack on immigrants all over Kansas, including Dodge City, Kansas, and places like Great Bend in Barton County, Kansas, where people have been standing up for their immigrant neighbors. We saw similar protests in the past few days at the federal building in Bismarck, North Dakota. Yes, North Dakota, ICE out. Also in Buffalo, New York, in Western New York, at the ICE field office there. In the great state of Texas, we have seen ongoing protests in the past few days in places like Austin after Trump's federal agents shot a DoorDash driver in the back last week. Those protests this weekend included people marching to the immigrant prison where they are holding that guy. In Pearsall, Texas, miles outside San Antonio. This weekend, we saw protests at the immigrant jail in Broadview, Illinois, outside of Chicago, in Winton, North Carolina, where locals do not want a local prison reopened as a Trump immigrant prison. We saw protests this weekend in North Carolina. In St. Louis, Missouri this weekend, the Catholic Archdiocese led a march and a prayer vigil to tell Trump to stop hunting immigrant families and to stop the deportations. When Trump went to the western suburbs of Chicago for some golf event thing this weekend, locals there turned out to welcome him with complex messages of welcome like this one. Trump's a pig. Very to the point. Also, stop fascist Trump, says Captain America. Also a man in bald eagle underpants. There you go. In an authoritarian form of government, the only thing that matters in the government is what the authoritarian wants. That's why you don't see like a strong parliament or a strong Congress or even strong courts in real consolidated authoritarian countries. A real authoritarian consolidates all power, centralizes all power in himself, and makes sure that there's no other source of authority that competes with him. That's why authoritarians try to take control of elections. That's why even if a dictator might still have a political party, his political party essentially just becomes a cult of personality that's all about celebrating him. That is why authoritarians everywhere wage war not only on people protesting against him, but against a free press, because there can be no authoritative voice. There can be no reliable source of information, certainly no source of true, reliable information about the authoritarian that operates independent of him, or God forbid, in opposition to him. And so, yes, now we are in the stage of this thing where we're seeing Trump steal taxpayer funds from the American people to run cult of personality style, worship the dictator style propaganda ads about himself, funded by the U.S. government. But yes, also, this war on the press that he's waging is one that it really seems he's playing for keeps. Do you know the streaming service Peacock? The number one movie streaming right now on Peacock is called Kill, Bury, Print. It is a new movie that I helped produce. It's about a little corner of southeast Oklahoma, a beautiful part of that state, beautiful part of the country. But it is a place in Oklahoma that's had a real crime problem, a real drug problem. Oddly, it had a really big missing persons problem. People kept going missing and never being found in this county. But this county in southeastern Oklahoma, McCurtain County, also has a dogged local newspaper run by a local family that has been there for generations. And what Kilbury Print is about is that dogged local newspaper discovering that at the root of the crime problem, the drug problem, and even the missing persons problem in their county, they discovered through their own reporting that what was at the root of all of it seemed to be a corruption problem among local officials and specifically in local law enforcement. And so this little local paper started reporting the bejesus out of it, just bluntly, no holds barred reporting on the local powers that be, relentlessly, without fear or favor. Here on this show, 3 years ago, we ended up covering that fight by the little local newspaper because they became national news. They obtained an audio recording of the local sheriff talking with other local officials about murdering the family that ran that local newspaper. They got him on tape talking about it. This newspaper was so small, they didn't even have a website. So when they got this audio recording, they printed a QR code on the front page of the newspaper so people could use that to go online to like a Dropbox site and listen to these recordings. And we covered it here on this show in 2023, this crazy story. But then for the past 3 years, we reported it out in Oklahoma. What happened to this brave family, and what happened to this brave little newspaper who took on the local officials who seemed to have plotted to kill them?
1: This very small town newspaper is going really hard against the sheriff, which you don't see at rural newspapers, in Oklahoma at least. Nobody goes against the powers that be in the area because they can make life very difficult for you. The administration under Kevin Clarity, maybe the most corrupt law enforcement agency I've witnessed in Oklahoma, maybe period. It's the kind of place where if you make enemies with someone in the sheriff's office, you know, you probably shouldn't drive home at night.
0: So that is from Kill, Bury, Print, which is my new documentary. It's up on Peacock right now. It's the number one movie streaming at Peacock right now. I hope you'll check it out. But the reason I wanted to help produce that film, the reason I care about stories like that so much, is because I really believe that that kind of bravery, that kind of work, is the cure. I believe that is the antibiotic that treats the infection that is authoritarianism and tyranny and corruption. I mean, there's a reason that these guys always come after the press, right? They cannot bear to have anyone speak authoritatively about what is true and real, and especially what is true and real about them. It is true with small town tyrants in rural America. It is true with would-be dictators all over the world. The independent, unbought and unbossed truth is so dangerous to anyone trying to consolidate power and rip you off that we know that they'll come after the press for pursuing that truth. And we know the other side of that coin. We know that any country standing up against an authoritarian, any country trying to save itself from becoming a dictatorship, must defend its free press with all it's got. And that's the fight we're in right now. Tonight here on the show, we're going to have Ted Boutros here live. Full disclosure, he is my lawyer, because obviously. But more importantly, he is also the lead lawyer on the blockbuster lawsuit that this network and CNN and Politico have filed jointly against the Trump administration to defend our right to cover this White House and this president without fear or favor and without permission. Ted Boutros joins us here next. Stay with us.

0: So the instruction was to pick your favorite Donald Trump policy and riff on it. If you wanted a federal government job, even a nonpartisan, apolitical job, you'd have to write an essay explaining your favorite thing that Trump has done. This was from an application, federal job application, which was put in place by the Trump administration last year. Quote, identify one or two relevant Trump executive orders or policy initiatives that are significant to you and explain how you would help implement them if hired. That was what you had to do to get a job in the federal government. Well, that pick your favorite Trump policy question is now gone from the application after a federal judge said it earlier this month that that question likely violated the right to free speech under the First Amendment. You shouldn't have to be forced to write an essay praising Trump in order to qualify for a job. Those same grounds were cited last week when a judge said the Trump administration sending out federal agents to give an in-person warning to a man who had criticized ICE, quote, likely violated his First Amendment right to free speech. I mean, it seems, you know, nutty that they tried this stuff in the first place, but this is part and parcel of the way they're trying to run the U.S. government. I mean, right now they're running Trump campaign ads paid for by the U.S. government. They have established a new state-run media channel called Trump TV because they want you to watch that instead of real TV. So it's important to understand that the hostility of the Trump White House to the First Amendment and the free press is deep and broad and touches almost everything they do. It's also important to notice that they keep losing these fights over these things in court. Because the First Amendment still does hold in this country. The fight you heard so much about last week over Trump's effort to ban us, MS Now, and CNN and Politico from covering him at the White House, that fight has been initially successful in court. A judge, at least temporarily, has ordered the White House to let our reporters back in. But even after that court order, the White House again barred us and CNN from covering a welcome event for the Chinese president last week. Then over the weekend, the White House blocked CNN from taking its turn in the TV press pool on Air Force One. We did see solidarity among media organizations in initially refusing to cover the president on camera. But now as this drags on and it becomes more of a sort of checkerboard response rather than a clear wall from the White House, it's not exactly clear what's going to happen in terms of pool reporting or pressure on the White House going forward. That said, the fight in court over Trump's ban continues. And I should tell you, new developments are expected tonight. Joining us now is First Amendment lawyer Ted Boutros, who represents MS Now and CNN and Politico. He is fighting for a preliminary injunction on their behalf, including tonight in court. Full disclosure, I should mention Mr. Boutros is also my lawyer. Ted, it's really nice to see you. Thanks for taking time to explain to us what's going on tonight. I appreciate you being here.
1: Thanks so much, Rachel. It's great to be with you on these important issues.
0: So tell us what's happening tonight.
1: So tonight we're filing what's known as a motion for preliminary injunction and a brief supporting it. That's intended to expand the order that the judge issued last week that enjoined the ban and required that the White House reinstate all 78 reporters whose hard passes, their credentials had been taken away, and let the news organizations, MS Now and CNN and Politico, back into the White House. That can only last for 14 days. So now we're asking that the court enter a broader order that would keep the ban frozen while the litigation plays out. So it's really an important motion, and we should be filing it any minute.
0: Ah, well, in terms of the timeline here, I understand that you're asking for a permanent action, essentially, by the court, because the court has so far only acted for a 2-week period. But how quickly do we expect the court to move and respond? How long will this part of the process take?
1: So here, we expect the court will move by October 8th. The first order expires October 8th. So okay. We're on a very compressed briefing schedule. So the court, I think, will rule by that date. And we think that our arguments are extremely strong as to why the preliminary injunction should be issued. The arguments have only gotten stronger over the weekend for some of the reasons you mentioned. And President Trump has continued to articulate the unconstitutional basis for this ban, which is, I don't like their reporting, viewpoint discrimination. If you don't report things the way I like them, then I'm going to try and snuff you out and bar you from the White House.
0: Ted, I'm going to ask you a question that may not be fair for me to ask you, so feel free to not answer it if you think it's not fair. I mean, I know you're a lawyer, and I know you know me well enough to know that I always do that. Your responsibility is fighting this in court. You're not a political strategist. You are not taking you don't need to take any sort of a political organizing approach to this. That said, it has been really striking to see news organizations over the past week or so stand together and link arms on this and say, you know what, if you treat some of us like this, then you're treating all of us like this. And we're all going to take action collectively in response to it. We're not going to let you pick these news organizations off one or two or three at a time. We saw that kind of solidarity, not just from regular mainstream news organizations, but also from our colleagues on the right, including Fox News, and to a limited degree, even our colleagues even further to the right at Newsmax. Strategically, and for this kind of a fight, is that helpful? Is it not just a vibes thing? Is it actually operative in terms of how these kinds of fights get resolved?
1: I think it's extremely operative and extremely important, and it shows that this is not a case just about MS Now or Politico or CNN. It is about the fundamentals of freedom of the press. The Reporters Committee for Freedom of the Press filed an amicus brief in support of the temporary restraining order with, I think, 49 news organizations cutting across we'll call it the ideological spectrum, really powerful. And it's really what you said, that if you let this happen to one news organization or three or 78 reporters, it can happen to you if you're a different news organization. And what the complaint really is here from the administration, in fact, the attorney general said it yesterday in an interview, they view reporting that scrutinizes their behavior, that seeks to hold them accountable, that just seeks to independently document the facts as a national security problem. That's the best they can do. They're starting to talk about national security. But what it really boils down to, and President Trump has been the clearest on this, is that they don't like reporting they can't control, and that is objective and critical. And that's what the freedom of the press is all about. And it's for the public. It's for the American people. And all these news organizations standing up really does make a difference.
0: Yeah, I continue to believe that when they say national security, what they mean is political security. They don't like the impact of having the truth told about what they're doing. And they don't want to deal with the political impact of that truth being known by the American people. And so they would prefer that go away so that they don't have to deal with it in political terms. And I think I've always thought that's what they mean when they say national security. They're talking about themselves. Ted Boosters, exactly. First Amendment lawyer representing MS Now, CNN, Politico on this matter. I know you've got a busy night still ahead of you tonight. Thanks for helping us understand, Ted. Talk to you soon. Thank you.
1: Thanks so much.
0: All right. We've got much more ahead tonight. Stay with us.

In the last few weeks, some very specific, very weird videos have been popping up on social media in the United States. There are videos of various high-profile celebrities speaking right to the camera, but something is definitely off. Here's screenshots of some of them right here. The thing about these videos is that the audio in these videos has been doctored to make it seem like the celebrity on camera is spewing totally outrageous, over-the-top vitriol against Democrats. So you get like a real image of the actor Sarah Jessica Parker, who is famously a liberal and a longtime supporter of Democrats, except in this video, it's Sarah Jessica Parker appearing to say something that is quite obviously something she would never say. For example, quote, "When I hear about Democrats, I immediately think of corrupt Nazi whores. If you love America, never vote for Democrats." That's what the audio in the video says. Video is Sarah Jessica Parker. And to be clear, Sarah Jessica Parker never said any of that. But in addition to faking statements by these recognizable celebrities, I should also mention these videos feature recognizable news logos. They're branded like with CNN or MS Now or other news networks. Those logos have been slapped on these videos to give them a further illusion of reality. Like I said, it is all pretty weird. But to certain reporters, it looks really familiar. MS Now's Brandi Zadrozny was first to report that these videos bear all the hallmarks of a known Russian government disinformation operation backed by the Kremlin. It's called Matryoshka. I can't say things in Russian, forgive me, but that's the iconic Russian nesting dolls. That's what it's named after. This operation has apparently produced a steady stream of fake videos featuring totally made-up scandals about Democratic candidates in this fall's elections, which, yes, sounds familiar. Adding to that reporting, the New York Times reports that U.S. intelligence assessments in recent months have determined that the Russian government, once again, is waging a concerted disinformation campaign targeting Americans to not only try to affect the outcome of the elections, but also to undermine Americans' confidence in the results. Again, sound familiar? Well, in his new book, which is called How Russia Won, investigative reporter David Korn documents Russia's repeated interventions into our elections. It did not stop after 2016. In David's book, he describes the effort in 2024 when Russia produced social media posts and videos spewing a whole barrage of fake stories about Kamala Harris. And again, most of those were falsely branded as coming from major news outlets. Well, now with Trump back in the White House, he started off his second term by actively dismantling the country's defenses against Russia doing stuff like this, shutting or slashing offices and programs that fight foreign influence campaigns in our elections. That makes it pretty much open season now for this type of operation, and frankly, for anything else, from any other foreign adversary who wants to get involved. But now there's kind of a new crazy twist to this story. David Korn, the investigative reporter who just wrote that book documenting all that Russian election interference, he's the Washington, D.C. bureau chief for Mother Jones magazine. Get this. This month, right after he published this new book, which, among other things, documents all of these many years of Russian disinformation operations, particularly targeting our elections, right after his new book came out, this Operation Matryoshka started putting out fake videos pretending to be David Korn, pretending to be Mother Jones and David Korn reporting on Democrats and on the election, including a faked CNN interview with David Korn himself, in which his new book is magically no longer about Russian influence operations. It's instead about hundreds of crimes committed by Democrats. So it's one thing to be at the center of the world's most important reporting on Russian influence operations. It's another thing to be put in the middle of the latest Russian disinformation operation yourself. David Korn is in the middle of all of it. He's going to join us here live next.

0: laptop targeting our 2026 elections. Fake Mother Jones magazine reports and faked images and statements by their Washington bureau chief, David Corn, are being pumped out to try to spread weird smears against Democratic candidates in November's elections. Joining us now is David Corn, Washington bureau chief for Mother Jones, the author of the new book, How Russia Won. David, this is not where I expected this to go. How has it felt to be part of this, be made part of this operation that you've been reporting on from the Kremlin?
1: Well, in some ways, it proves the premise of my book. So that way, it is so much satisfying. I mean, the point of the book, Rachel, you know, is to show that for the last 10 years, Russia has continued to mount influence and disinformation operations against the United States, often to help Donald Trump by intervening in elections to benefit him, while Trump and right-wing media, MAGA, and Republicans have been saying since 2016, this is not happening. Russia, Russia, Russia. They call it a witch hunt. They call it a hoax. Well, my book is an attempt to reclaim the Trump-Russia narrative and to show it's not a hoax. It's been happening again and again and again. And as you showed earlier in the show, Trump is even taking down, destroying our defenses against this. So I wrote about Matryoshka, this disinformation network in the book, and I noted that it was likely to be active with other Russian operations come the 2026 midterms. And indeed, that is what is happening. And as soon as I put this book out and expose a lot of this, and it's also being exposed, as you noted, by MS Now and New York Times, I and them put in the middle. And the funny thing about it is, if you all the, like, I guess somewhat funny, if you look at these fake videos they're putting out as if they're Mother Jones videos, they say, I have a new book out. But it's not called How Russia Won. It's called Enemies of Democracy for Dummies, which is not such a bad title for a book. But it quotes me saying that this book shows there are 300 crimes that have been committed by Democratic candidates. And then they different videos listing these crimes. And they're very scurrilous and spurious and sleazy that one candidate sold crack when he was in college and 17 people died. Another Democratic candidate organized sex parties for other Democrats with Girl Scouts. Another Democrat, who they say is a closeted gay man, embezzled funds to engage or to hire underage prostitutes. And another Democrat who served in Vietnam, they said, committed a civilian massacre there of 37 Vietnamese people. Now, I'm not going to name these candidates, but they name them, and they all attribute these stories to my new book that blows the lid off the Democrats. So it's, you know, they're trying to, I think, you know, take their shot at me, but use me, and this is what's more important, in this new ongoing campaign to meddle in the 2026 elections, just as my book shows, they did in 2024, 2020, and all the way back, more famously, to 2016. So by doing this, guys, you're just showing the world that my book is correct and that people should go out and buy it and read it, and that everything that Donald Trump says about Russia, Russia, Russia is itself the hoax. He calls it a hoax. He has been hoaxing and conning the American public for 10 years on this.
0: This is, while these things are happening, it is always hard to tell how effective they are. But the fact that they are happening in considerable magnitude and there's zero defenses up against them from the U.S. government is a huge story. David Corn, Washington bureau chief for Mother Jones, the author of the new book, How Russia Won, being proved right all the time by, among others, the Russians. David, thank you for being here. Appreciate you being here, my friend. We'll be right back. Stay with us.
1: Thank you.

0: All right, that's going to do it for me for now, but I'm going to be back here very, very soon with the great Lawrence O'Donnell, because The Last Word with Lawrence O'Donnell starts right now. Good evening, Lawrence.
1: Good evening, Rachel. I watched the documentary that you produced last night.
0: Thank you. Just stunned.
1: It exceeded my very, very high expectations. I'm urging it on everyone. I didn't realize it's already on Peacock, or it's on Peacock today, where it's number one, which it deserves to be. And I hope our audiences get together and see this, because it is so important, and so important within the context of what you were talking to Ted Boutros about tonight, and what the news media is going through just generally in this country, and then very specifically with this White House.
0: Thank you so much, Lawrence. Thank you for watching it, and I'm looking forward to talking to you about it, and I'll see you in a minute.
1: I have so many questions. we're going to get to it as soon as we can.
0: All right. I'll be right there.
1: Thanks, Rachel. Thank you. Well, when he returned to Washington last night on the plane illegally gifted to him by the dictator of Qatar, Donald Trump was so very, very proud of the very long day he put in yesterday watching golf.
2: It's a long day. People said, really? I said, I'm having dinner at 10 o'clock tonight. So we travel all over the world and we have dinner, but that's all right.
1: He watched golf. President Roosevelt

0: wealthy man, put in some very, very long days during World War II. Many presidents have put in very, very long days. And they never, ever asked for public credit for putting in very, very long days. Donald Trump did put in a long day for watching golf, and he wanted public credit for being able, just for being physically able, to put in a long day watching golf. That's all he did yesterday, was watch golf. That's all he did. As his war in Iran completed its seventh month.
1: So that's a long day, right? We leave early in the morning, and now I have a dinner with Anthropic. But that's okay. It's good stuff. You know why it's good? Because our nation is winning.
0: Winning what? Imagine you're the parents or the husband or the wife or the son or daughter of someone serving in Donald Trump's war in Iran, and you hear him describing his long day watching golf, and you hear him say, our nation is winning. You don't hear him say a single thing that he did that day to try to end or win the war that he started in Iran. Instead, you hear the president who started a war tell you what he really cares about.
1: We had a tremendous day today. I told your other friends this was a day like few others in sports. It was probably the greatest comeback in the history of golf, or certainly one of them. And I want to congratulate Brent Snedeker, the captain of the team, and the team they did an amazing job. They set a record today for wins, and it was an amazing President's Cup. So I just want to congratulate Brandt and the whole team. They're fantastic. Thank you very much.
0: I and most people in the world have no idea what he's talking about there. I haven't spent a minute of my life watching or playing golf like most people in the world. But golf is clearly something far more important to Donald Trump than his very own war. And to be fair, Donald Trump did have more to say.
1: And by the way, the golf course and the people involved with the course did a great job. It's a storied course, Medina, near Chicago, right outside. A storied course, and it showed so well, and they did such a great job. It was beautiful. And that's my world. The job they did of conditioning and everything else was amazing. So I want to congratulate all of the people that are members of Medina. They did a great job. Thank you very much, everybody.
0: That's my world. He means it. That's true. That's his world. Country clubs, golf, that's his world. He said more in praise of people who run a country club. He said more in praise of people who are simply members of a country club yesterday than he did about the American military personnel that he has sent to war. Not one word about them, not one word about the people actually fighting Donald Trump's war for him. And not one word about the war itself, the war that he started in Iran and doesn't have any idea how to finish. Donald Trump, as usual, accomplished absolutely nothing for the United States with China's dictator, Xi Jinping, on that two-day visit to Washington. But Xi got to show the world just how much the current American president worships China's dictator, literally rolls out the red carpet for China's dictator. Donald Trump, as a candidate, always campaigned against China. He called COVID-19 the China virus. He accused China of deliberately sending COVID-19 our way. But Donald Trump has never once dared to say a single negative thing directly to

0: the Chinese dictator. Not once, not one word. As a candidate, Donald Trump always campaigned against China exporting goods to the United States, which people in the United States want and happily buy. As a candidate, Donald Trump always said that China was destroying the United States by sending us the goods that we happily buy and enjoy. But Donald Trump does not dare say one word of complaint to China's dictator about international trade when he has a chance. And there are probably two reasons for Donald Trump's shyness about that with China's dictator. One, Donald Trump's awe, personal awe, for the biggest dictator in the world, the dictator who controls the single biggest population in the world. And then there's the fact that Donald Trump seems to know that he's actually lying about everything he says about trade with China. In fact, Donald Trump lies every time he talks about international trade and tariffs. We have polling information showing that the vast majority of Americans know that Donald Trump is lying, always has been lying, when he says foreign countries pay the Trump tariffs. The vast majority of Americans know that we pay the Trump tariffs because American tariffs can only be paid in America by Americans and American companies that buy imported goods. Today, Donald Trump's pathological lying about international trade led to him calling Canada the best neighboring country that exists on the planet, quote, one of the worst countries in the entire world. Those are his words. And while Donald Trump was saying that, he claimed to have apparently solved all of our trade issues with China.
1: They have been one of the worst countries in the entire world. You know, we get along with China, we get along with the people, and we make good deals, but Canada's been really very difficult to deal with, actually.
0: Canada was not difficult to deal with in Donald Trump's first term in the White House. The United States, Canada, and Mexico all agreed together to an updated version of the North American Free Trade Agreement, something Donald Trump condemned when he was a presidential candidate. But when Donald Trump got his chance, he did not repeal NAFTA. He could have done that. He simply updated it, did a little rewrite with the full agreement of Mexico and Canada, who also wanted rewrites and updates in NAFTA. All three countries agreed that the deal that they wrote and agreed to in 1994 should be updated 24 years later during the first Trump presidency, as trade deals usually are. They are always updated. It was business as usual to update the North American Free Trade Agreement. Donald Trump negotiated that deal. I mean, his staff did. And every time that Donald Trump complains about international trade with Canada, he is complaining about the deal that he negotiated with Canada, which he said at the time was the greatest trade deal in history.
2: The USMCA is the fairest, most balanced, and beneficial trade agreement we have ever signed into law. It's the best agreement we've ever made.
0: And that's the agreement that he violates when he raises tariffs on Canadian goods. When Donald Trump illegally raises tariffs on Canadian goods without congressional approval, Donald Trump is violating his own trade agreement. And that means Donald Trump has taken the United States from being the best neighbor Canada could ever have to being a deranged neighbor that violates a trade agreement that should have lasted at least 10 years, 15 years before needing another update. Donald Trump has no idea how his war with Iran will end, but here is his vision of how his illegal trade war with Canada will end.
1: But they're going to come in and they're going to say, sir, we are sorry. They've treated the United States very, very badly. I think a deal will be made, but it's going to be a fair deal.
0: Whenever he imagines scenes of people saying sir to him, they are always lies, even when he imagines scenes that have already happened in his lying mind. And so no one from Canada is going to come in and say to Donald Trump, sir, we are sorry. But the American people are sorry. Donald Trump has decided to wage a trade war with Canada and a shooting war with Iran. The American people are sorry that the United States is now trapped in those wars with a president who has no idea what to do next in his chosen wars. And that is why Donald Trump's approval rating has dropped to the lowest number ever recorded in a Wall Street Journal poll for a president heading into a midterm election. The Wall Street Journal reported on Saturday that Donald Trump was rejecting Iran's proposal for a 7-day ceasefire. A Wall Street Journal reporter asked Donald Trump about that on Saturday, to which Donald Trump said, I'm rejecting their deal. The next day, Iran's foreign minister said this.
3: There is always hope for diplomacy, but we have no reason, to be honest with you, we have no reason to come back to diplomacy and engage with this administration once again because of their behavior in the past 2 years.
0: The day after Donald Trump said, I'm rejecting the deal, he flew to Chicago to watch golf. NBC5 Chicago reports, quote, hundreds of protesters lined the streets outside the golf tournament on Sunday holding signs critical of Trump and his administration. Protesters called attention to the Epstein files and opposed ICE and the ongoing immigration crackdowns across the country. But it was rising costs that many were most vocal about. Working families are dealing with the issues of rising costs. These tariffs, this war, this presidency has been a nightmare for working families, said Terrell Barnes, chair of the Bloomingdale Township Democrats. Today, the Senate Republican leader, the majority leader of the Senate, John Thune, who might be pushed into the Senate minority on Election Day, said the reason Republican Senate candidates are struggling is not because the Senate did not pass Donald Trump's bill, the so-called SAVE Act, attempting to seize control of elections, but because of Donald Trump's war.
4: For those who were very frustrated that the Save America Act didn't get passed, at this moment, had you had the number that you needed in order to pass that,
5: right,
4: would that have materially changed anything that you're seeing right now in any of these races?
5: Well, right now, the races are, it's more about, it's, you know, it is affordability issues. It's the price of diesel in places like Iowa and Kansas and Nebraska and the Midwest, Minnesota. And so I think that's the issue. And what's happening in Iran is sort of trumped everything else that's going on.
0: Yes, Donald Trump's war has trumped everything else that's going on.
6: The midterms are coming up in a little over a month. Are you planning on voting in those midterms?
7: Yeah.
6: Do you know which party you're going to vote for?
7: I'm probably going to go with the Democrats. They seem to look out more for the common person, you know, that has to pay for, you know, the excessive amounts of food, you know, how the prices have increased and everything like that. They're more about the common person, not the multimillionaires.
0: And she voted for Donald Trump in the last presidential election. Leading off our discussion tonight is Democratic Senator Chris Van Hollen of Maryland. Senator, do you agree with the Republican majority leader that Iran sort of trumped everything else that's going on?
8: Well, Lawrence, absolutely. And you just heard it from a former Trump voter, right? This is the guy who promised he would reduce prices day one, the guy who said he would keep us out of war. And he's done the opposite, right? Prices are going through the roof because of his illegal war in Iran, driving up gas prices, diesel prices, other prices, and as you said, because of his illegal tariff tax. And by the way, he should give back the $1,700 he stole from every American family through those illegal taxes. But between the tariffs and the rising prices and the war, yes, that is what people are focused on. It's hitting them in their pocketbook. And of course, he's put our soldiers at risk every day, the same soldiers, as you indicated, he doesn't like to talk about.
0: So because all of the Trump tariffs are paid in the United States at the port of entry by the American companies that are doing the importing, like Walmart and others, they have legal standing to go into court and get their refunds of the illegal Trump tariffs. And those companies are getting billions and billions in refunds. But the people who paid those stores, the increased prices on Trump tariffs, were left with no legal recourse at all. That's the money you're talking about, that voters and people out there trying to get by have actually spent, that they're never getting back. They will never get that money back. Donald Trump has taken it from them. They'll never get it back. And voters seem to know where the, who took that money from them.
8: They do, Lawrence. And as you say, the big stores like Walmart, they're getting their money back that was illegally taken from them. You know, I believe, and many of us are pushing legislation to demand that Donald Trump pay American families back, because they're the ones that are being squeezed. Walmart's not being squeezed here. And on top of those tariff taxes, they're being squeezed by these higher prices from his illegal, senseless war. And the American people know exactly what's going on. They know that all of this can be laid at the feet of Donald Trump and the rubber stamp Republicans here in Congress, who, when he says jump, they say how high. I mean, Senator Thune's absolutely right about what voters are thinking. But of course, he and Republicans here in the Senate and the House have voted to keep that war going, even though many of their candidates, you know, like Mike Rogers in Michigan, who was a big cheerleader for the war at the beginning, is now all of a sudden he's got his finger to the wind and he's trying to change his tune. I don't think they're going to fool any voters.
0: So there's two ways voters are paying for the war. One, every time they go into a gas station, it's Trump at the pump, as Ed Markey said to us here in the program. But then also there's this massive yet uncounted cost that the Defense Department is spending here. What is your latest understanding or estimate of just how much the United States Treasury is spending directly on this war through the Defense Department?
8: Well, Lawrence, they've been lowballing it, I think. We're at least around $70 billion. It's probably higher than that. And, you know, my view is that Congress shouldn't pay one dime for this illegal war, because we don't want to retroactively somehow approve this illegal action the president's taken. So this will be a big issue in the coming weeks. But you're right, taxpayers, let's be clear, American taxpayers have been footing the bill for this illegal war through the budget costs as well as at the pump, you know, with gas and diesel. So they're paying in every way. And of course, our soldiers are paying with their lives at a time when this administration is trying to cover up the number of our service members who were injured. All this, of course, from a president who at one point called our fallen heroes suckers and losers. That tells you who Donald Trump is, and his going to play golf instead of working on ending this war is just one more example.
0: Senator Chris Van Hollen, thank you very much for starting off our coverage tonight.
8: Thanks, Lawrence.
0: Thank you. And later in the hour, Rachel Maddow will join us to discuss her important new documentary. It's titled Kill, Bury, Print. And it is number one on Peacock right now. You should watch it after this show. But first, Donald Trump is using your tax dollars to rerun one of his old campaign ads on television. Congressman Jamie Raskin has a problem with that, and he will join us next.

0: With 36 days until Election Day, Donald Trump is putting his 2024 campaign ad back on television, with one difference this time. The ad is not being paid for by any Trump campaign funds. It is being paid for by you, the American taxpayer. The United States government is spending taxpayer money to broadcast an ad featuring Donald Trump and promoting his political message, including his repeated attacks on Democrats. In the ad, Donald Trump can be heard saying things like, "We will demolish the deep state, expel the warmongers from our government. We will cast out the communists, Marxists, and fascists. We will throw off the sick political class that hates our country. We will rout the fake news media." And at the end of the ad, it reads, "Paid for by the U.S. government." Two Republicans not up for re-election this year have spoken out against the Trump ads. Two senators yesterday, Republican Senator John Kennedy of Louisiana, said this.
1: "I don't think any public official, including President Trump or Kristi Noem or John Kennedy, should spend public money on private ads for themselves."
0: And earlier today, Republican Senate leader John Thune told reporters that the ads, quote, shouldn't be paid for with taxpayer dollars. The New York Times reports that the Trump White House has spent more than $1 million, according to Ad Impact, and the taxpayer-funded television ads have aired during Fox News Sunday and some college and NFL football games over the weekend. Democratic Congressman Jamie Raskin said today the inept White House political propagandists are using our money on government-sponsored campaign TV ads for the sinking GOP. The latest commercial tries to rally the dwindling MAGA base by reminding them that Trump once posed as a fighter against warmongers and a corrupt political establishment, but the recycled ad just sharply reminds everyone that the lying Trump is the war maker in chief and presides over the most corrupt presidential administration in U.S. history. You can't use our tax dollars to fool us. MS Now's Alex Tabbitt asked Trump voters how they feel about paying for these ads, and here is what Florida voter Penny Lee said.
2: "What do you make of the fact that taxpayer dollars were spent to play that ad on the airwaves this weekend?
3: What do you guys expect? We've got a convicted felon for a president of the United States of America. That says it all to me.
2: Are you regretting your vote for him in 2024?
3: Yeah. A lot of people, I believe, are.
2: Why?
3: Because he tells you one thing and does just the opposite. He does what he wants to, not what's better for the American people, what's better for his pocket.
2: If you could talk directly to President Trump right now, what would you tell him about the campaign promises that led you to vote for him and what we're living in right now?
3: I would call him a bald-faced liar. That's all I can say nicely."
0: And joining us now, because we couldn't get Penny Lee, is Democratic Congressman Jamie Raskin of Maryland. He's the top Democrat on the House Judiciary Committee. Not true, Congressman Raskin. We didn't even try. We knew we could get you to join us on this. So that's a Trump voter we're listening to there. Her vision seems to have really cleared up about Donald Trump.
4: Well, her voice is very important. Her voice is very important, Lawrence, because, you know, when you run a campaign ad and that campaign ad was paid for by the taxpayers, you have to end it by saying, "I approve this message." And she clearly disapproved of this message. And I think the vast majority of the American people disapprove of this message. And of course, it's not just, you know, as Senator Kennedy was saying, that he doesn't think the taxpayer money should go for political purposes. It's against the law. There are about six different statutes that say you can't do that, including the Consolidated Appropriations Act, which says that no money shall be appropriated for the purposes of propaganda or political campaigning. That's what the Hatch Act is all about. You can't use the offices or the resources of the government and the staff and personnel of government in order to campaign for people. Everybody gets that point. That's an essential point. And they can't deny this is a political ad. Why? Because it literally was a political ad. The second one was a political ad, which they just reformulated a little bit to put out as government propaganda. So at the same time that they're banishing parts of the White House press corps and trying to crack down on real reporters, they're taking our money to create state propaganda.
0: It seems Donald Trump adds to your investigative agenda every day. When you have control of the House Judiciary Committee next year, I assume an investigation will get to the ad agency that placed these ads and get all the communication from the ad agency, get the actual payment from the United States Treasury to the ad agency, see who in the Treasury, Scott Bessent, who authorized this payment. Would that be something we can expect to know a few months after you take control of the House of Representatives?
4: Well, yes, indeed. If we still need that information, I wrote a letter today to the head of the GAO and the Office of Special Counsel, which enforces the Hatch Act, demanding a complete and thorough investigation, demanding precisely what you say, Lawrence, which is all of the information about how much government money went into the production of these ads, which staff members worked on it, and what are their plans for other ideological campaign ads paid for by the taxpayers. So let's hope that, you know, these entities within the government are independent enough that they will be able to move quickly to shut this down. Because if you look at the language of a lot of the statutes, they talk about interference in a campaign. Mm-hmm. They understand how damaging it is for the government to get involved in a campaign with taxpayers' money. And I can tell you, after having gotten off a call this evening with some great Democratic candidates across the country, they all report tremendous momentum in activism organizing. But what they're facing is an onslaught of Republican money. And now, on top of all that dark money and corporate PAC money that they're up against, they've got to deal with government propaganda, too.
0: So we discovered in the first Trump term that the Hatch Act doesn't really have a criminal prosecutorial component to it for violations. Some of the other laws you're referring to here, is there a possibility of a criminal investigation and possible prosecution of people involved in getting this thing on TV?
4: Yes, a number of them, for example, the ones preventing theft of government resources and conversion of government resources, would provide for criminal prosecution if you can show the factor of scienter or knowingness, a deliberate intent to violate the law. And it's hard to believe that these people didn't understand what they were doing when they literally pulled up a campaign ad from 2024 and just reworked it. You know, fortunately, we're usually saved by their malice, by their incompetence. And these are extremely incompetent ads when you've got Donald Trump denouncing warmongers, just reminding everybody that he's become the warmonger in chief. And to have Donald Trump talking about law and order when his masked agents are shooting down U.S. citizens in broad daylight in the streets of America. So I don't think they're effective, but they are nonetheless illegal.
0: Carson, Jamie Raskin, thank you very much for joining us tonight.
4: You bet.
0: And coming up, Rachel Maddow has produced a brilliant new documentary, which I watched last night. Rachel's going to tell us all about it when she joins us right here next.

0: Donald Trump wants to ban reporters, but some Republicans want to kill them. The Republican sheriff of McCurtain County, Oklahoma, was caught on tape discussing killing a local reporter and a local newspaper editor who happened to be a father and son team at the McCurtain Gazette.
1: I come across this pen. It says 15 hours recording time, and it's voice activated. Oh, that's pretty neat. The county commissioners have a coffee cup full of pens on their counter. So I put it in there, went home and listened to it that night, and nearly fell out of my chair. I knew they didn't like us. I had no idea they would talk about killing us.
2: I know where 2 feet deep holes are here in the nation. I can't ask you better. These are like pre-dug.
0: That is from a stunning new documentary produced by Rachel Maddow, now showing on Peacock, called Kill, Bury, Print, directed brilliantly by Ben Klein.
1: This is district courtroom, and I have covered about 100 murder trials here. We are well known for covering a lot of police stories. Our readership seems to like it a lot.
3: I've always had a very open, friendly relationship with law enforcement here, and we trusted each other and relied on each other. But if they do something that's immoral or against the law, we're going to write about it. We're going to report about it. We're going to rub your nose in it. The public's going to know about it.
4: This very small town newspaper is going really hard against the sheriff, which you don't see at rural newspapers, in Oklahoma at least. Nobody goes against the powers that be in the area because they can make life very difficult for you. The administration under Kevin Clarity, maybe the most corrupt law enforcement agency I've witnessed in Oklahoma, maybe period. It's the kind of place where if you make enemies with someone in the sheriff's office, you know, you probably shouldn't drive home at night.
0: And joining us now is Rachel Maddow. She's the producer of the new documentary, Kill, Bury, Print, which is now number one on Peacock. And Rachel, I was tired when I started watching it. I'd gotten back from Texas, where we were this weekend together at the big MS Now event. And I thought, let me start it. Maybe I'll do 20 minutes and I'll pick it up tomorrow. It woke me up fast. I wanted it to go on and on. I had only the vaguest memory of the story. And so every twist and turn was a suspenseful reveal to me all the way through. It's just masterfully done. And I just can't rave about it enough. The thing that's so striking to me about it is actually this last point made by Josh Klein, where he says, you know, small town newspapers don't do this. This is not what they do. And we heard Chris Willingham before that just say, you know, we've always been very open, had a good relationship with them. But if they do something that's immoral or against the law, we're going to write about it. We're going to report on it. That's extraordinary, actually. It's not common in these little newspapers to have that attitude. It's such a close relationship that, oh, if they do something bad, most people in a lot of situations like that would just look the other way. These people just would not look the other way.
5: Yes, that's exactly right. And it's a really good point to pick up on. I think at the national level, Lawrence, we think about like access journalism. You know, we think about individual reporters or individual news outlets having to balance wanting ongoing access to the newsmakers they need to cover all the time. And so maybe that makes you calibrate exactly how oppositional a tone or an oppositional angle you take in reporting on them. And, you know, it's something it's like one of the sort of underbellies of national level, particularly political journalism, that we think about, I think, at the national level all the time. And people put themselves at different lines on the scale in terms of how much access they want versus how many enemies they're willing to make. But if you are in a one-horse town and you've got a circulation of 4,000 and your whole county has a population of less than 60,000, and what your job is to report on what's going on with the cops and the courts, well, your relationship with the people who run the cops and the courts is not an esoteric, theoretical journalism school kind of thing. It is a day-to-day physical thing in your life. And for me, that's what makes this story such an incredibly intense distillation of journalistic bravery and heroism, because there is no hiding from the stakes. Once this little paper decided that they were just going to not be afraid and they were going to do it, there's no way around it. There's no way to mitigate the sort of risk that they put themselves in. And the documentary is all about what it cost them as a family. But their devotion to telling the truth, regardless of the consequences, is like a North Star to me. I mean, that little paper publishes in print only 3 days a week. They still publish today on zero margin. They're not making any money, and they're in a county where they have a lot of enemies that they have made through their own reporting. It just brings everything back to brass tacks for me in terms of why we do what we do.
0: And the film is about much more than journalism that we're focusing on here. It's a murder mystery. It is just a stunning story all the way through. You don't have to care about reporters at all to sit down and say, I'm going to watch this. Chris Willingham was kind of the entire White House press corps of the town and the county, meaning he was the guy who would go to the sheriff's office literally every day, the way White House reporters go to the White House every day. There comes a point in his coverage where he gets banned, like Donald Trump wants to ban us and others, you know, from the White House. He gets banned. And what's the lesson we learned from him after getting banned?
5: Fight. Fight for it and fight every way you can. I mean, that's what they demonstrate there again. And this, like, it's not so much a microcosm as it is a like intense distillation of the kinds of drama and quandaries that we face. But yeah, they try to ban Chris Willingham from the law enforcement locations. They then try to fire everybody in law enforcement who speaks to the newspaper or speaks to the public in ways that end up in the paper. Then ultimately they stop denying anybody in the public access to police reports and other public documents. And it spirals from there. And there's a reason that this is like categorized as a true crime thing, not a journalism documentary, because it gets very dark very fast.
0: Yeah, no, this belongs in the true crime category, absolutely. Yeah. Rachel, I can't let you go. We're going to squeeze in a commercial break here.
5: Okay.
0: I got more on this when we come back with Rachel Maddow. We'll be right
5: back.
0: Thank
5: you, Lawrence. Thank you.

0: 3 years ago, April 2023, when the events that now make up the Rachel Maddow-produced true crime documentary Kill, Bury, Print were happening, Rachel was on the case.
1: This publisher from the local paper essentially thought that the commission was trying to do business affecting the people of the county without looping the public in to what they were doing. And that is something that is just not allowed under state law. So this publisher, Bruce Willingham, he made sure that what he was doing was on the up and up when he left that recorder. He told the Associated Press, quote, "I talked on two different occasions to our attorneys to make sure I wasn't doing anything illegal." But he left the recorder there, it's voice activated, and then he went back and collected. And when he collected that reporter, he discovered that there was a lot more going on after the close of the county commission meeting, more than just the violation of the Oklahoma Open Meeting Act that he had suspected. Here is how the McCurtain Gazette News headlined it on their front page this week. Quote, "County officials discuss killing and burying Gazette reporters."
0: And Rachel Maddow's back with us. Rachel, compare what you knew then to what you know now.
1: That's a great question. First of all, thank you for playing that. I think I'm wearing the exact same jacket. I'm just going to say, I think this is actually the same outfit.
0: There's no, we don't even have to guess about that, Rachel.
1: Yeah, I know, it's true. There's only two, so right. It's one or the other. The main thing that we learned in the basically 3 years of reporting in Oklahoma since this is what cost the Willingham family had to bear in order to take this allegedly corrupt local law enforcement to task and to hold their feet to the fire and to confront them the way they did. The retaliation from the sheriff's office included one thing that we go through in a lot of detail in the film, these sort of set of very lurid, totally unproven allegations against the reporter, Chris Willingham, which ultimately drove him and his family out of McCurtain County. Also, we learned that Chris Willingham's father, who's the editor of the McCurtain Gazette, we learned the extent to which he was willing to go, including volunteering to be the one killed instead of his son in order to try to protect his family and protect their journalistic work. I mean, it was just the way that what that report was on my show in April 2023, that was the start. Where it went from there is just completely off the charts.
0: The state attorney general came out against the sheriff. The governor came out against the sheriff, all Republicans, but they refused to take any action. It was left to the voters.
1: Yeah, that sheriff stayed in office after all this was exposed. I mean, one of the reasons that I tried to cover it that night, that I decided to cover it that night in April 2023, is because in this little town of less than 7,000 people, like more than 100 people showed up really angry, protesting, demanding that he get out, that he leave as sheriff. And then the attorney general said he should leave. And then the governor demanded that he leave. And he just stayed. And he was there working as the sheriff after this had been exposed about him, whilst the whole town was trying to push him out, and while he went to war with the paper. And the way that ended, I don't want to give it away because it's in the doc, but it ended with a bang.
0: And it feels like the sheriff was learning some of his tactics from Donald Trump.
1: It's interesting. You know, Trump doesn't really, I think the only time Trump surfaces in the documentary is when Bruce Willingham notes that this was a very, very, very pro-Trump county. And this is
0: over 80% Trump voters in the county.
1: Yeah, this is a red county, in a very red county, in a very red state. And he's talking about what that means in terms of local party line Republican Party voting. But even though this is not about Trump, Trump sort of, I think, looms as a kind of miasma in the film the whole time. And then at the very end of the film, Bruce Willingham says, you know, the thing that I'm really worried about is that corrupt people are always going to run for office. And basically, in so many words, he says, and somebody's got to tell the truth about him. And in small town America, in this small town, that's us. And it just went right to the heart of me when he said that, because I know it's true for us as a country, too.
0: Rachel, this is a triumph of filmmaking. This is just exquisite from beginning to end. It's the new true crime documentary, Kilbury Print, now on Peacock, where it is number one. Rachel, you're number one here, and thank you very much for staying late to talk about this with me.
1: I'm so grateful, Lawrence. Thank you for watching it, and thank you for all those kind words. I really, really appreciate it.
0: Thanks, Rachel.
1: Thanks.
0: We'll be right back.

0: Well, this is fun to say. Rachel Maddow gets tonight's last word. The 11th Hour with Ali Velshi starts now. Hey, Ali, what do you have tonight?
1: That was a fantastic discussion, first of all. But I want to go back to earlier in your show. I get it why Donald Trump thinks there's no cost to offending Canadians. But I don't know how he thinks this stuff lands, right? Calling them the worst country, one of the worst countries in the world. And then this whole idea where he said they're going to come in, they're going to say we're sorry, because everybody has to start with sir with him. Yeah. And that they've treated the United States very, very badly. There's like nobody in America who thinks that. Never mind Canadians. There's nobody here who thinks that.
0: No, he insults the intelligence of his own voters more than anyone else could possibly do.
1: Yeah, because they sell products to Canada. They benefit from Canadian tourists, our agriculture that goes to Canada. I mean, it's just it's not funny because it's serious, but it's remarkable that he keeps doing this. So thank you for continuing to cover that, my friend. You have yourself a great night.
0: Thanks, Ali.
1: All right. The 11th Hour starts now. Tonight, new evidence of a Republican Party on defense as Election Day closes in. And spoiler alert, Donald Trump is not good at defense. Plus, the race on our radar takes us to an extremely flippable seat in the crucial swing state of Michigan. The Democrat who's poised to do it just won a major endorsement over his Republican opponent. He'll join me ahead. And a new filing is coming any minute in the MS Now, CNN, and Politico legal fight against Donald Trump's unconstitutional media ban. It is Monday, September 28th, 36 days until the midterm elections, and Republicans are in an all-out sprint to undo the political damage that Donald Trump has wrought. At this point last year, conventional wisdom said that flipping the Senate to Democratic control would have been very unlikely this year. Many believe the Democrats faced a steep uphill battle to regain control of the Senate, which would require them to hold every single seat they currently occupy and flip four others. But as Trump's approval ratings eroded over the past year, so did Republicans' chances. The Cook Political Report, a nonpartisan election analysis site, is now calling the Senate, quote, a true coin flip. And the site's founder, Charlie Cook, said in an interview yesterday that the House is, quote, a done deal for Democrats. One Republican strategist put it this way to the Washington Post, quote, it feels like it could be a wipeout. In a normal world, this would be an astonishing turn of events, but this is not a normal world. Since returning to the White House, Donald Trump went all in on imposing tariffs against our allies and closest trade partners like Canada. And he launched a very unpopular war of choice against Iran, which, by any reasonable account, he is losing. Many people correctly

0: He is losing. Many people correctly predicted and warned that those actions would send prices soaring. And now Republicans are scrambling just to hold on to some seats that they thought were safe in states that they have reliably voted for them for years, if not decades. Trump himself has been desperately grasping for anything he can spin into an approximation of a win this election season. This afternoon, he announced that a Minnesota-based company will be investing $15 billion to build the largest steel plant in American history in Iowa, one of the states where Republicans are surprisingly struggling. And during that same event, Trump repeated his claim that he will send a $5,000 dividend to every American if and only if Republicans win control of both chambers in Congress in November. Now, for those of you keeping track, Republicans have got control of both chambers of Congress. They still do for at least another 3 months. So if Donald Trump were sincere about easing the economic pain that many Americans have been experiencing, largely caused by his own policies, then he could do it right now. He doesn't have to condition that aid upon his party keeping control of Congress months from now. But as most of us know by now, this is an empty promise. It is not the first time that Trump has made this very same pledge. Last year, he also said that Americans would receive a $5,000 dividend based on the astronomical spending cuts that DOGE was supposedly going to make. He also promised to send Americans $2,000 as a result of the revenue from his tariffs. Now, either I bumped my head earlier and I'm experiencing memory loss, or neither of those dividends actually went out to anyone. Instead, Trump's policies have been adding to the cost of living. According to an estimate by Yale University's budget lab, American households have paid an extra $1,100 as a result of Trump's tariffs. On top of that, the war with Iran has cost the average household an additional $1,650 so far. That's according to Moody's Analytics. So for those of you doing the math at home, we are down $2,750, owed $7,000, and we'll get another $5,000 if you send the very people responsible for those losses back to Washington. And by the way, the losses will continue to pile up. The Congressional Budget Office estimates that the war in Iran will cost the country an additional $3 billion for each month that it continues. Donald Trump is costing you money. And because the GOP is in such a bad spot 5 weeks out from the midterms, the Trump administration is now also using your taxpayer dollars to air this: political ads that feature the president. Now, not only is that a blatantly wasteful misuse of taxpayer money, it's unethical and likely illegal. But it's also a bad political move. Trump doesn't seem to understand or care that he's the source of Republicans' problems. He keeps trying to make this election about him. But that's likely just making things worse for some Republican candidates. It's gotten to the point that some Republicans are starting to quietly admit defeat in states where they once dominated. Joining me now is the Democratic nominee for Senate in North Carolina, the former governor, Roy Cooper. Governor Cooper, nice to see you again. Thank you for being with us.
1: Thanks for having me.
0: I want to talk to you about this trend that's going around in the country. They're talking, Republicans are talking about Alaska and North Carolina as states they perhaps might put less money into between now and the election because of the way things are going in your state. This is a tricky conversation because you, as a guy who's been leading in the polls for a while, probably don't want North Carolinians thinking that this is a cakewalk and it's done, because that's the kind of thing that makes people stay home. So how do you manage this? Because you do seem to have a comfortable lead in the polling right now.
1: Yeah. Well, you cannot believe the polls when it comes to a race in North Carolina. We haven't elected a Democrat in almost two decades and only two Democrats in almost 40 years. We right now are experiencing close to $100 million in deceptive ads from three outside Republican groups, including the Trump MAGA PAC. And on top of that, the U.S. Supreme Court has given them additional ammunition by allowing candidates to form joint committees with party committees. And now the FCC and the Supreme Court has allowed them to get the lowest candidate charge on these ads as well. So they're giving a bigger voice to the big money, to the billionaires, and taking away the voice from the grassroots donors. We're seeing all of that in North Carolina. There are still 5 weeks to go and still a number of undecided voters in our state. Look, I think what we have to do

0: in this existential time in our country is to make sure that we invest in all of these swing districts, both congressional and U.S. Senate districts, concentrate on winning as many of them as we possibly can. And I think that that's what we need now, considering the fact that we have an administration that promised that lower costs would be the day one focus. And not only has that not happened, they've made it so much worse for everyone with the tariffs and the war in Iran. I'm seeing it everywhere I go across North Carolina, the stories of the challenges that people are facing. We got to win all of these races, so we have to invest in all of these races. And people can see my platform and help us out at roycooper.com.
1: And right behind you, you've got one of your posters which says, make stuff cost less. Now, here's the thing. It's looking pretty good for Democrats in the House in terms of taking control of the House. The Senate, which involves you, if Democrats want to take the Senate, it largely involves you winning among along with other people. There's a possibility that may not happen. So here's the trick. What happens if people vote for you and they vote for Democrats to take control of the House, but Donald Trump and his minions are still in power for another 2 years and they don't do the things that make things cost less? How do you contribute to doing that? Because what you don't want to end up with is an election in 2028 where people say, we voted for you to make stuff cost less, and you didn't.
0: Well, first, let's hope that we can take back the Senate, because if we can push to take back the constitutional authority on trade and tariffs. Getting rid of these chaotic tariffs would help make stuff cost less for a lot of people. Helping to stop this war in Iran. We know there's a direct correlation with transportation costs and the cost of gas and diesel directly from this war in Iran. Helping to restore health care. We know we can do those things to help make people's lives better. But, you know, even if we don't, I believe in the last 2 years of this president's term that there may be some Republicans who understand that we need to take back that constitutional authority for the legislative branch. And I want to work with them in any way I can to make sure that we do that, because I think right now failure is not an option. I'm excited about this because there's hardly an event that I do, whether it's a canvas launch, whether it's a community meeting, whether it's one of my Make Stuff Cost Less events, where people haven't come up to me and said, this is the first political event I've ever been to in my life. And I ask them why, and they say, I've always hated government and politics, tried to stay away from it, but something is wrong. I'm worried about the future for future generations, so I want to be here to help. That gives me a lot of hope that we can do this, that we can take back a Senate majority. And it's going to be critical for all the confirmations that the Senate has to do for the next 2 years. We know how critical this is, and we can't take any of these swing states for granted right now.
1: So let's take a look at some recent polling. There was a new poll by AARP Research that was published today that shows you with an 11-point lead, 53% to 42%, with a margin of error of 2.9%. Herein lies the rub. I think, as you've pointed out several times, as we've witnessed in primaries, there's remarkable enthusiasm amongst Democrats to come out. There's in many cases larger Democratic turnout than Republican turnout, even in states where there are more registered Republicans than there are Democrats. But in the end, what do you have to do to get that, to capture that enthusiasm that is driving some of these numbers?
0: I think that's critical, because a lot of people don't believe that government matters to them. A lot of people, particularly when we're talking about the federal government, they don't think anybody's going to help them, whether it's Democrat or Republican. So they need to be motivated to go to the polls. And what we have done is gone out into communities and had meetings with people and listened to their challenges and developed trusted community leaders throughout our state. These are the voices that a lot of people listen to. And what they are saying is that there's really never been a bigger difference between candidates than right now. And things may be bad for you now, but they can get a lot worse. So we need you to step up and go to the polls. And we started these meetings without sticking a voter registration form under their nose. We actually listened to their challenges. And now we're working to get people registered and hopefully in person out to vote. 36 days until this election. And in North Carolina, only 17 days until early voting starts in person. So we're working very hard to get people there. We've been on a lot of college campuses. I see enthusiasm from college students who really want to make a difference. So we're working hard, got to get them there. We got to win this race. And there are a lot of down ballot races too that are important, and not only in my state, but across the country as well, with state legislative races, with judicial races.
1: Yep.
0: It's so important from
1: and
0: the top down.
1: And haven't we all learned that lesson right in the last few years, that you got to vote for everybody who's on a ballot for every position, because it's either going to be book banning or redistricting or something. Go out and vote for all the positions that are on the ballot. Governor, nice to see you again. Thanks for being with us tonight.
0: Thanks, Alan. Glad to be with you.
1: Roy Cooper is the former governor and Democratic nominee for Senate in North Carolina. And we've got breaking news in the legal battle by MS Now, CNN, and Politico against Donald Trump's unconstitutional media ban. A new court filing just minutes ago. We are looking over it now, and we will bring you the very latest after the break. Plus, later in the show, another high-level resignation at the FBI, and this time it's one of Kash Patel's top deputies. Plus, why a Trump administration official announced we're about to sell arms to America's most powerful adversary. And tonight's race on our radar is a swing district in a swing state where the Democrat just got a big endorsement today, and he joins me ahead.

0: We've got breaking news, as I said, in the legal battle over Donald Trump's media ban. Moments ago, MS Now, CNN, and Politico filed a new motion for a preliminary injunction asking the judge for a longer-term block on Trump's ban of the three outlets from the White House. Currently, a temporary restraining order is in effect, but that is set to expire on October 8th, which is next Thursday. I want to go straight to MS Now legal affairs reporter Fallon Gallagher. Fallon, you've been working through this. It's almost 50 pages long. What's the gist of it?
1: Yeah, Ali. So this is moving the whole litigation into the new phase. We talked about the temporary restraining order last week. That order is in effect until October 8th. But the way that I really like to think about a temporary restraining order is I often call it like a band-aid. It is a temporary fix for 2 weeks to immediately keep the status quo. Now we're in the preliminary injunction phase, which is more like stitches to keep that analogy going. This is going to still be temporary, but it would keep that block in place while litigation actually continues. So as far as this motion goes, they're making similar legal arguments that we've already seen. They're saying that Trump's ban violates the due process clause of the Fifth Amendment. And of course, under the First Amendment, they're saying that it's viewpoint discrimination and that it's retaliation. And so these are the same sort of legal arguments. But this filing tonight underscores just how quickly this situation is developing. They're pointing to the various examples of irreparable harm that these news organizations are facing if they can't cover the White House. And so they talk about the way that the president was covered or not covered last week while the ban was in effect and MS Now, CNN, and Politico were barred from the White House. You'll remember the pool decided to go dark. You saw that clip of the president showing off his new helipad on the South Lawn, and there's no audio. You can't hear him talking. They're saying that these types of things are all consequences of the ban. They also point to the fact that after the TRO went into effect in the very early hours of Thursday morning, around 1 o'clock in the morning, it took almost 12 hours to restore press access. And the lawyers for these three news organizations are saying that that is an example of the Trump administration not complying with the court's order as it was handed down. And so they're saying we need a longer term, more permanent order here to make sure that he continues to comply and allow these news organizations to have access to the White House so that they can cover the president properly. And they're saying, look, the harm is not just for MS Now, CNN, Politico. They're saying that this can create a harm for other news organizations that cover the president because it creates a chilling effect. If the president doesn't like your coverage, you might fear that you will be banned from the White House as well and not cover him in the same way. And it also, they're saying, creates a harm for the American public because the American public is not getting the news coverage of the president that they're used to seeing. So what happens next? The government will file their response brief by the end of the day on Friday. Then there's a reply brief that goes a week from today. And then the judge will hold a hearing. He hasn't set the date yet, but I would imagine it'll be sometime early next week because, again, the TRO that's in place restores access is set to expire on that Thursday. But what's really going to be interesting as we get to that phase of the litigation, and the main thing to watch, is really going to be those First Amendment claims. And that is because the judge has already weighed in on the due process grounds. Those were the grounds on which he granted the TRO, but he hasn't really dug into those First Amendment arguments yet. And those are some of the very key legal arguments in this case, Allie.
0: You've separated this into two issues, and it may not be clear for, you know, the non-lawyers in the audience, but the due process is one thing. And, you know, the administration sent letters to MS Now and Politico and CNN after the fact, 3 days or 4 days after the ban went into effect, arguing about all the reasons they thought that they should have their passes taken away. The judge sort of said that's not a thing. That part isn't there. But there's an underlying First Amendment argument that is not settled yet.
1: Yeah, exactly. And so there are two different claims that they're making under the First Amendment. And the first is that it's retaliation because the president doesn't like the coverage that these news organizations were covering him with. And then the other part of this is viewpoint discrimination. And that is that the White House is a non-public forum. And once you open up a non-public forum like the White House to some journalists, you have to open it to all journalists. And so you can't just decide, you know what, I don't want to invite CNN in anymore. I don't want to invite MS Now anymore. It settled case law in the D.C. Circuit. Decades old case law says that once you open that space, you have to invite everybody. And so that is a big part of this argument. The judge has not dipped his toe into this yet. And he hasn't before, because in the old case, the Jim Acosta case from 2018, that was also only decided on due process.
0: Yeah, so he never got a chance to, but interesting that it's the same judge. So we'll continue to follow this. Fallon, thanks very much for jumping in real fast and telling us about it. Fallon Gallagher, MS Now legal affairs reporter. All right, coming up, I'll head to the big board to unveil tonight's race on our radar. It's a fascinating contest where a progressive Democrat emerged from a highly competitive primary, but now he's got to win in a swing state in a swing district.

0: There is a new shakeup at Cash Patel's FBI. The deputy director, Andrew Bailey, announced today that he's resigning his post. Now, Bailey served for just over a year after joining the bureau last September. Before that, he had served more than 2.5 years as Missouri's attorney general. Now, many had hoped that he would be the more experienced counterbalance to his co-deputy director, the right-wing podcaster Dan Bongino, who stepped down from his post in January. Bailey announced on X that he is, quote, stepping down to return to my family in Missouri. Now, according to reporting from MS Now's Ken Delanian and Carol Lenig, Bailey's departure also comes amid turmoil at the bureau on multiple fronts. Two sources familiar with the matter who spoke with MS Now say Bailey was frustrated at not being named FBI director, a proposal once floated to him after Cash Patel had made numerous missteps and generated headlines that were unfavorable to the administration. Meanwhile, remember how just 2 months ago President Trump held a primetime address accusing China of, quote, sinister election meddling? And remember how China is allies with Iran and is reportedly backing Iran in the war with the U.S.? Well, if you remember those things, then you'll be surprised to hear that David Perdue, America's ambassador to China, said yesterday on Fox News that Trump had offered to sell American arms to Chinese President Xi Jinping during the Chinese leader's state visit to Washington last week. Now, if true, this would be a shocking, unprecedented move. For the U.S. to sell arms to its greatest rival on the global stage would completely upend the dynamic between the two superpowers. For his part, Trump denied Ambassador Perdue's claim today, and the State Department also denies it, saying that, quote, U.S. law prohibits arms sales to China, and there's no offer or plan to sell arms to China. Trump has two more planned meetings with Xi before the end of the year. All right, joining me to talk about this is the Democratic Congressman Raja Krishnamurthy of Illinois. He's a member of the House Intelligence and Oversight Committees. He's also the ranking member on the House Select Committee on China. Congressman, nice to see you. Thank you for being with us.
1: Thank you, Ali. Great to be with you as well.
0: Let's start with China. I get that Donald Trump represents that he's got a perhaps a better and more meaningful and more impactful relationship with China than it appears that he has. But this would be a hell of a departure to be selling China weaponry, given they are a competitor in the area of weaponry and do help supply some of the people we're fighting against in the rest of the world.
1: Yeah, he denies that he ever said anything like that. I think that if he intended it, it would be obviously a violation of U.S. law, and it would be yet another instance of the president doing something that would hurt our national security. If it was a mistake, I still think that it shows the Chinese that he doesn't know his brief. He doesn't know exactly what's what. And I think it, again, shows weakness, invites aggression on their part, and erodes our national security again, especially in the Indo-Pacific region, which is so fraught with danger as it is right now.
0: One has to wonder, though, Xi doesn't really have to do anything to end up looking like the stable leader in the world. He just has to watch Donald Trump flail about and mistakes like this happen. I don't know whose mistake it was or if it was a mistake, but even Perdue shouldn't be going on Fox News and talking about things that he hasn't checked or doesn't know. Like, someone here has misstepped. We're not sure, but it's definitely somebody on the American side.
1: I think you're right about that. Look, we just have amateur hour going on with regard to this summit between Xi and Trump. All that came out of this was like a 2-month trade truce that the Chinese got. And in return, we got two pandas. And that was it. There was no talk with regard to human rights situation in China. There was no talk about a comprehensive agreement to safeguard artificial intelligence. And there was no talk to pressure about pressuring the Russians in the war in Ukraine, which the Chinese are fueling in terms of providing the components necessary for the Russian war machine. And so this was like a big nothing burger, this particular summit.
0: Let me ask you about the FBI. What do you make of this? We have no more information than the fact that the deputy director was frustrated with various things. And there are a lot of things he was frustrated with. It doesn't come as any surprise that someone might be frustrated by this. But it's once again speaking to the same issue of weakness and disarray. The FBI is not giving off signals that Cash Patel is a good steward of the organization.
1: No, I think that what I read in terms of published reports is that this gentleman, Mr. Bailey, who I don't think is an angel himself, apparently raised constitutional concerns with regard to the FBI's actions. And for that reason, he was sidelined and ultimately sacked. And that was after Bongino was forced to resign, essentially. And of course, Pam Bondi before that at the Department of Justice, who had some role as well with FBI matters. And so I think this is like a situation where our adversaries are cheering. And I think that instead of us focused on protecting the homeland from real threats, whether it's cyber hacking by this CCP, the Chinese Communist Party, or others, with regard to counterterrorism issues, we're focused on elections. That appears to be the main thrust of the FBI's activities. Yep. I'm concerned that this further consolidation of power is going to be used to focus their energies on the upcoming elections where, Kash Patel has not ruled out placing FBI agents at the polls.
0: He was asked directly about it in Congress, and he gave some weaselly answer about, well, if we're there for enforcement reasons, didn't tell you whether they're going to be there. I mean, I totally get it. If the FBI's got a manhunt for somebody and they show up at a poll, great, call the FBI. That's what they should do. But he didn't rule out the fact that they're just going to be hanging out there, which is a remarkable intimidation tactic.
1: 100%. Of course, you know that the DOJ has talked about putting 1,000 election, quote unquote, monitors. Yep. At the polling places as well in the coming weeks. And so people are understandably very, very nervous. Of course, I think the remedy for that, for anybody who's watching out there, is vote early. Yep. Try to vote early in person if you can. If you're going to vote by mail, put that ballot in a drop box or in the mail ASAP.
0: Yeah, it's good advice. Do not get caught flat-footed on the day of, even though you have no expectation. There's no reason why you should have to do any of these things. Point is, you got to have your vote counted and you got to cast your ballot. Congressman, nice to see you again. Thank you, as always, for joining us. Congressman Raja Krishnamoorthy of Illinois. All right, coming up in tonight's Race on Our Radar, we head to Michigan, where a progressive Democrat is trying to flip a seat in a swing district.

0: I got a race for you. Tonight's race on our radar is Michigan's 7th Congressional District. The district is centered around the state capital, Lansing. It's a mix of rural and suburban communities in the southern part of the state. It's currently represented by the Republican, Tom Barrett, who defeated the Democrat, Curtis Hertel, in 2024 by more than 17,000 votes. However, that seat was left open because the Democrat, Alyssa Slotkin, vacated it to run for Senate in 2024, and that's a race that she won. Now, Slotkin, in 2022, ran against Tom Barrett, and she defeated him by 20,000 votes. And this November, Michigan 7th is one of the Democrats' biggest targets to reclaim. The Democratic primary to challenge Barrett was highly competitive and not without complication. The Democratic Women's Caucus endorsed the former United States Ambassador to Ukraine, Bridget Brink. Senator Slotkin endorsed Matt Masdom, who is a Navy SEAL veteran, while Senator Bernie Sanders endorsed William Lawrence, a progressive and co-founder of the climate organization, the Sunrise Movement. Lawrence emerged victorious. Among other things, Lawrence distinguished himself in the primary for campaigning hard against AI data center development. However, his opponent in the general election, Representative Barrett, has made taking on data centers a focus as well. He's even introduced two bills in Congress which would give communities more control over the construction of data centers. Right now, MS Now rates this race as a true toss-up. Joining me now is William Lawrence. He's the Democratic nominee for Congress in Michigan's 7th District. William, thank you for joining us tonight.
1: Thank you, Ali. It's great to be here.
0: Let's talk about your race. This is a tricky one. It is, as I told you, we don't rate a lot of things as true toss-ups. So this is yours to win or lose. But you are in a swing state, in a swingy district. So what does it take to win this district other than what your beliefs are that you represented in the primary?
1: Well, it's going to take a powerful ground game. And the good news is we've got one of the strongest ground games in the whole country. We knocked on over 100,000 doors in the primary. And that was really the difference maker in a hard-fought primary. Now we're on our way to go well above that for the general election. We've got thousands of volunteers because people are excited about the fact that I'm not taking any corporate money. I'm saying no to this war in Iran and working to get the cost down, bring our money home, invest in the American people, and stop these AI data centers that are bullying their way into our small towns. Folks here can see that Tom Barrett has not done the job of representing us. He's not held a single town hall. He did a complete disappearing act for the first 15 months of his term in office. And they know that he's voted with the President Trump and with the corporate CEOs every single time it matters. And that's why people are hungry for change.
0: You got a remarkable endorsement from the Detroit Free Press editorial board. You and I were going to talk before, and just because of scheduling and breaking news, we weren't able to. So I didn't plan it this way. But you got this endorsement today in which it says, Will Lawrence is a true believer in his causes who is riding citizen anger about a range of policies and practices harmful to ordinary Americans. He's disgusted with the corruption in government and through the economy, decrying 25 years of impunity from consequences for the powerful who cut corners and outright ignore the rule of law. Congress needs some of that. So here's a part that caught my attention. 25 years of impunity. Obviously, Donald Trump is a subject of a lot of people's ire right now, and Republican enablers in Congress are the subject of a lot of people's ire. But you're actually talking about a longer, more systemic problem than Donald Trump or the current batch of Republicans.
1: That's completely right. I mean, you know, I'm a millennial. I'm 36 years old. And in my formative years, I remember we went to war in Iraq. I remember the lies that were told by Bush and Cheney to take us to war in Iraq. And, you know, nobody was ever held accountable for the damage that was done. I remember when the bankers crashed the economy in 2008 and millions of people across the country, including here in my district, lost their homes. They lost everything. People lost their lives in that crisis. Nobody from Wall Street was ever held accountable. And now we've seen one after another abuse from the Trump administration. I mean, he made $2.2 billion in the last year, manipulating markets, taking bribes. And we wonder who will ever be held accountable. And it seems like Trump is actually a pretty smart guy. He's concluded that if nobody is ever held accountable for anything, he can get away with everything, and he's sure going for it. We've got to put this to a stop.
0: Now, listen, in a primary, there are a lot of issues. You have positions on a lot of issues, as the Free Press indicated. It does seem that one of your main ones, and you've said this in interviews, is data centers. It's a little complicated because your opponent has also made data centers a central issue. So how do you distinguish for the voter who says, hey, you guys are both interested in regulating data centers? How do you distinguish between you and Tom Barrett?
1: It's really not complicated at all, because the fact of the matter is I was showing up at local township meetings last October listening to residents, and I saw at that time how big of an issue this was, because I've been out there on the ground listening to people, and I saw how big tech was manipulating and lying and signing local officials to non-disclosure agreements, and people were fighting back against it, Democrats, independents, and Republicans from the bottom up. Then I was in Lyon Township, Mason, and many other cities and townships across this district, standing alongside residents. After that began, Tom Barrett voted to prevent local townships from regulating AI or data centers for the next 10 years. Thank goodness that bill didn't pass. Thank goodness that bill didn't pass, because we'd be in a big trouble now if it had. But only in the last few weeks, really, as he realized that the tide was moving the other way on this issue, has he decided to start to scramble and try to catch up and introduce these bills, which are never going to go anywhere. They're just messaging bills. But he's trying to catch up because he knows he's gotten on the wrong side of his constituents on this issue, and he's trying to do anything he can to cover his butt.
0: William, nice to meet you. Thank you for being with us tonight. We appreciate your time. William Lawrence is the Democratic nominee for Congress in Michigan's 7th District. All right, coming up, MS Now senior medical analyst Dr. Vin Gupta spoke with doctors working the front lines of a measles epidemic that should not exist in the year 2026 in a developed nation. He joins me next with their stories.

0: The measles were declared eliminated from the United States in 2000. But now America has a top health official, Robert F. Kennedy Jr., who spent years spreading disinformation about vaccines. So it shouldn't come as a surprise that measles is back and wreaking havoc on communities and individuals who are not vaccinated against it. The CDC has reported 3,659 infections in the United States so far this year. This is the highest amount since 1991. Pennsylvania has been especially hard hit by this year's outbreak with 903 confirmed cases across 39 counties this year. And according to state health officials, 176 people have been hospitalized, 4 people have died. While most people with measles do recover, about 1 in 5 are hospitalized with serious complications, and this is much more complicated for little children. And now doctors working on the front lines to stop the spread tell MS Now that they're worried that resources will be strained as flu season approaches. Our senior medical analyst, Dr. Vin Gupta, spoke to Pennsylvania doctors responding to the outbreak about what they're seeing and experiencing.
1: I'm seeing so much suffering from our community. It's difficult for them to access good care in time. And so I fear that many of our patients, by the time they present to us, they're already so sick that they require hospitalization or even ICU stays.
2: And I've seen as well what we call encephalitis from measles. Encephalitis is like an inflammation, right, of the brain or spinal cord that causes a lot of neurological problems, likely permanent neurological damage in somebody who's young and otherwise, you know, had their whole life ahead of them. It's a real bitter pill.
0: Bitter pill indeed. Joining me now is MS Now senior medical analyst, Dr. Vin Gupta. Dr. Gupta is also a pulmonologist, and he worked with us through the entire COVID response. Vin, it's good to see you again. This is just a crazy story. I mean, we have to cover it, but what a wild thing that we're covering it. I don't know, in your med school days where you were thinking one day you're going to be on TV talking about a resurgence of measles in 2026 in America. This makes no sense that this is happening right now.
3: Well, Ellie, I just thank you always for the trust and for showing our reporting on this story. Exactly to your point, this is exactly why we went to Pennsylvania. We wanted to hear from the clinicians actually caring for what's happening. And they said the exact same thing. We spoke to Dr. Stanley Martin at Geisinger, which is the referral center that is caring for those patients with complications, pneumonia, inflammation of the brain, you name it, ICU level care. And he said that exact thing. That his medical school teachers told him, learn about measles, you'll likely never see it. And oh, how his reality is so different. And, you know, he also talked about the knock-on effects, Allie. You know, going back to our conversations during COVID, if you're so focused, hospital resources are so focused towards one issue, you're likely distracted from dealing with a whole other set of issues. It's not even cold and flu season yet. And they're worried about what that means for cold flu season, other illnesses, other being able to serve their population. Over 1 million Pennsylvanians really rely on that region and that health system. So there's a lot of vulnerability baked in right now.
0: So fundamentally, these outbreaks are generally centered in communities that, in many cases, for religious reasons, don't want to get the vaccine. The issue with measles is that a child, a baby, is not cannot be fully vaccinated until a certain point, and as a result, they are susceptible to contracting measles. So if there's somebody that you're on a plane or you're on a bus or something like that, and someone's got measles and you've got a baby, that baby can be affected by it. And one of the doctors you interviewed talked about encephalitis and other things. That's the problem. That this is, it's not something everybody can protect themselves again. Generally, adults who are vaccinated can be safe from it, but for children, this is very dangerous.
3: Yeah, you're right. I mean, there's some people, you know, just little humans, as you pointed out, they're not, in many cases, not old enough to receive the vaccine. We've seen cases of severe complications in infants. And we're seeing reports of babies being born with measles. It's a very dangerous situation, of course, because we know that this is a maternal health issue, especially in places like central Pennsylvania. And so 100%, some people don't have a choice in the matter, and they're getting exposed. And, you know, I will say a lot of Dr. Masha, who we spoke to, pediatric geneticist, provides holistic care for this community, the Amish Mennonite community. She is serving as a cultural liaison, Ali, to the population, helping to debunk what we know is to be just a series of falsehoods, trying to do vaccine drives. They're having a lot of success actually now in reaction doing these vaccine drives. But unfortunately, we're seeing, you just pointed it out, 12 additional hospitalizations just in the last few days since we were there on the ground. So this is escalating.
0: So this would have been a challenge anyway for her, for instance, in trying to convince people in the Amish Mennonite community to take these vaccines. But this has now, unfortunately, come into unison with RFK and this other nonsense, which is not, I mean, look, as a doctor, the concept, I don't even want to call it vaccine skepticism, because skepticism is not a bad thing necessarily in health. This is denialism. This is something much more insidious, and it's crossed paths with some of these communities that are susceptible to the disinformation.
3: That's right. You know, safety has become something that they distort because we know that nothing is ever for sure 100% certain in the art of medicine. But they've distorted concepts or any scientific uncertainty and made it seem and made the appearance that these vaccines, for some reason, are unsafe. They introduce questions that have no basis. And of course, there's people that are susceptible to this. I will point out that a lot of the folks that we talk to and their providers, you know, they're not following cable news. They're not on social media. And right. So the level of susceptibility to what might be put out there when the health secretary goes and does a town hall is very high. And he's talking about treatments, vitamin A, others, obviously total nonsense. But a lot of people are buying into it because they wonder why would somebody come to them and lie. And now they're seeing it because they're seeing these doctors that they trust actually having to do the work of rewiring a lot of these misconceptions and doing these vaccine drives. And so there is hope at the end of the tunnel, but unfortunately, it looks like it's going to get worse before it gets better.
0: I mean, Vin, I like you a lot, but I was sort of hoping never to see you again. You know, given all the stuff we talked about during COVID, like to me, not talking to you on a regular basis means COVID's gone, right? And I'm always happy to see you, but I can't believe the stuff we have to talk about. At least with COVID, it was a real thing that was spreading around the world, and we were trying to fight it. I'm sad that you and I have to talk about this, and I suspect this won't be the last time. So thank you for your great reporting on this. We appreciate it.
3: Thanks, Ali. Have a good night.
0: MS Now, Senior Medical Analyst, Dr. Vin Gupta. Tonight's 11th hour is done. We, of course, will continue our coverage of this new filing that was put forward by MS Now and CNN and Politico. The government will have to respond, by the way, by Friday night. So we'll be following this very closely for the rest of the week. Remember, tomorrow starts right now.
4: Really happy to have you here. We are watching developments tonight in a strange story out of Great Britain involving an airfield there, a military airbase that the U.S. military has been using for its B-1 bombers in support of Trump's war in Iran. This weekend, Saturday night after midnight, a local resident who lives nearby that base, a farmer from one of the small towns near this military base in rural Gloucestershire, England, she called police in the middle of the night after she said she basically stumbled across a bunch of young men and a bunch of white vans that were all right near that military base for no apparent reason in the middle of the night. Police responded, and whatever they thought was going on there, they ended up evacuating dozens of nearby homes. They brought in a bomb disposal robot to get into the vans and go through them. This was described by the British government as a major incident. The British government activated its COBRA protocols for major national security incidents. And as the news started to break here and worldwide about this situation in Great Britain, there was a lot of discussion about Iran's threats from earlier this year. Their threats to any country providing help to the United States in Trump's war in Iran. This summer, in late July, for example, Iran told the UK explicitly that if any British base was used by the US military for this war against Iran, that would make that base in the UK a legitimate military target for Iran. Iran issued that threat in July. Because of that threat, because of that context, when we learned in today's news that five young men had been arrested and those vans were seized outside the gates of this rural airbase, well, there was, for obvious reasons, lots and lots of speculation about who these five young men might be and what this might have all been about. Lots of speculation, lots of worry, and then lots of head scratching when it was announced this afternoon that all five of the people who had been arrested were let go. They were all released on bail. And we really do not know what this was about. All five men who were arrested and then let go are said to be British nationals. They're all from London. We don't know anything about what they were allegedly doing at this base or what their motivations might have been. We have been watching this story closely all day today and tonight, trying to learn more about what exactly happened here. For example, even after they let those guys go, it wasn't until late this afternoon, our time, that local residents were finally allowed to go back to their homes. It's a really interesting story, really intriguing. We've been watching it closely, and we'll let you know as we learn more. But for us here in the United States, it raises an important question about the cost of Trump's war in Iran. It raises the question as to, you know, whether the cost of Trump's war in Iran is something that we've really adequately grappled with. Is it a cost that's not just going to be measured in lives lost and people injured and buildings destroyed and facilities and aircraft and equipment destroyed and the shuttering of the Strait of Hormuz and all the other oil transit routes and infrastructure that have driven your gas and diesel prices and fertilizer prices to all-time record highs? The multi-billion-dollar

Strange story at this rural airbase in the Cotswolds in England. It also raises this very uncomfortable question for us Americans as to whether there's an additional cost of this war, which might be an additional risk for us here at home of potential retaliatory violence against us by Iran or its proxies or its sympathizers. And to get specific, in terms of our ability to handle those potential kinds of threats here at home, of course, it would be the FBI that would be the agency on point there. Well, now we've learned that the Trump administration just removed from his job the top person in charge of that. The counterterrorism chief at the FBI's Washington field office, which is responsible for defending the U.S. from terrorist threats emanating from the Middle East specifically, the counterterrorism special agent in charge at the Washington field office was apparently just removed from his post, along with his top deputy at that field office. Both of those senior counterterrorism officials, the senior counterterrorism people in the FBI for defending us here at home from terrorist threats emanating in the Middle East, these two people have decades of experience. They're both highly decorated for their FBI counterterrorism work. The deputy who was just removed was the person reportedly who supervised the FBI response to the Boston Marathon bombing. But both of those senior counterterrorism agents are now gone. They have been suddenly removed from their jobs right in the middle of this Iran war and right in the middle of all the Iran war still unfolding consequences. And the reason they have been taken off the job, the reason they're gone, is reportedly because they were not sufficiently responsive to Stephen Miller's wife. What? Stephen Miller, you know. His wife used to also work for the White House. She's now a right-wing podcaster. Stephen Miller's wife reportedly received phone calls that were upsetting to her, and I'm very sorry to hear that. That's terrible. But the FBI was asked to investigate those calls. Specifically, the counterterrorism part of the FBI was asked to investigate those phone calls. Really? Reporting now from MS Now's Ken Delaney, and quote, the two veteran agents who were demoted were members of the Washington field office's counterterrorism section, which had been asked to conduct a threat assessment on a person believed to have been making harassing phone calls to Stephen Miller's wife, conservative podcaster Katie Miller. The unusual request was greeted with disdain inside the FBI, the sources said. Harassing phone calls aren't even in the ballpark of terrorism, unless an actual terrorist is doing the dialing, said one former FBI official who had been briefed on the matter. So, however that went, it apparently didn't go well enough. And so now the top two counterterrorism officials in the Washington FBI field office, the top two officials at the office responsible for defending us against terrorist threats to the United States emanating from the Middle East, those two have been demoted from those jobs and removed from those positions. Now, the White House says Stephen Miller isn't the one who did that. This was nothing to do with the Millers. They didn't insist on it. It just happened. The FBI decided it was best. Okay. But in addition to those senior counterterrorism officials being pushed out after the set to with Stephen Miller's wife, we also learned that the number two official at the FBI overall has also just stepped down. Now, under Donald Trump, the leadership structure of the FBI has been a little hard to follow. In his infinite wisdom, Trump chose for the FBI director job another podcaster named Kash Patel. That's who Trump installed as director of the FBI. For deputy director, Trump initially installed yet another podcaster, a guy named Dan Bongino. Mr. Bongino washed out as deputy director. Apparently, he really, really wanted to get back to podcasting. There's since been a little bit of musical chairs at the upper echelons of the FBI under Donald Trump, but where we were at until this weekend was that there was podcaster Kash Patel as director, and then two people underneath him as deputy directors, one of them a career FBI agent, and the other a politician, a MAGA election denier guy from Missouri named Andrew Bailey. Well, now Andrew Bailey has resigned from the FBI, without saying much about why he went, spending more time with the family, et cetera.

0: But who knows how these things cascade or compound. I will say, losing the top counterterrorism agents a few days ago, losing the number two guy at the bureau thereafter, this all comes right on the heels of the FBI's own personnel records coming under what appears to be a catastrophic hacking attack. We first learned about this hacking of the FBI's own files last week. Now the New York Times has obtained information from the group that's claiming credit for the hack, which indicates that this might be the worst and most damaging hack of U.S. government files ever. For tens of thousands of people who work at the FBI or who previously worked there, and also for people who have ever applied for a job at the FBI, this hacking group apparently obtained names, home addresses, phone numbers, work emails, social security numbers, birth dates, and hire dates of current and former FBI personnel. They also got names and phone numbers for spouses of FBI personnel and other emergency contacts, including in some cases, people's parents, people's siblings, and people's children. This hacking group also obtained names of the units in which FBI personnel are employed and their job titles, as well as the names of their supervisors. That information includes some extraordinarily sensitive assignments like counterintelligence, hunting other countries' spies, also narcotics, hunting cartels, also various desks focused on Russian, Chinese, and Iranian national security threats. This hacking group also says it has obtained medical information on FBI personnel, including individual psychiatric records and documents related to blood tests and urine tests, all in the hands of a hacking group that was able to successfully hack all of that out of the FBI's own systems. It's weird. It's almost like the Trump administration firing the head of U.S. Cyber Command and kneecapping all the cybersecurity strongholds within the U.S. government. Maybe that wasn't a good move. But as we try to get our heads around potential foreign threats, potential terrorist threats, you know, these kinds of hacking attacks on the U.S. by hostile actors of all kinds, as we try to get our heads around this sort of threat environment, we are also contending with the fact that we have an election bearing down on us in 5 weeks. It'll be the first national election since the Trump administration dismantled basically all of the defenses we had in any federal agency against foreign governments and foreign intelligence services messing with our elections. We're going to be joined tonight by a friend of the show, a friend of mine, a legendary investigative reporter who has been reporting this year on how Russia is messing with our elections again, yes, this year in 2026, to try to boost Donald Trump and the Republicans in the midterms. We're going to talk with him about why it matters that our government isn't even trying anymore to put up any defenses against that at all, and what we can do to defend ourselves against it, even if our government won't. You're going to want to see that interview that is coming up shortly tonight. Meanwhile, the Washington Post has one of the more hair-raising pieces of reporting that I've read in a long time about a different kind of threat. Because apparently not only are we just not trying at all to keep Russia from messing with our elections again this year in 2026, according to new reporting from the Washington Post, the Trump administration is also now working with Russia to make sure that there are no rules restricting what AI can do with military-grade weapons, with the actual military's weapons. You know how there's been a bit of a national freakout in the past few weeks about whether AI might be advancing uncontrollably in the direction of killing us all? You know, the minor issue of potentially wiping out the human race? Well, a little bit of a freak out about that. But I will say, some people believe this threat is real. Some people think this is not at all real, that this is not a real threat. I think a lot of people are in a sort of third position, which is that it's just kind of hard to figure out what this is about. It's kind of hard to imagine how that would really work in practical terms. How exactly would computer programs kill us physical beings? Well, if you're in that third group, I have news for you. This new news from the Washington Post is the cure to your confusion. Because one scenario that takes really no imagination at all is a scenario in which we give AI models operational control over military weapons, and then we allow those same AI models to use military weapons to kill humans on their own say-so without any human having to okay it along the way. doesn't take any imagination at all to get from AI to AI killing us all. I mean, yeah, if you hand AI a loaded weapon and say, do whatever you want, I mean, yeah, I don't have much imagination for the AI stuff, but that's a pretty direct way to understand how AI could start killing humans in large numbers, right? We could give AI control of the U.S. military's weapons, give them control of nuclear weapons and say, you know, do what you want. And by the way, we've set things up so that we can't stop you even if we want to. Donald Trump, who, among other things, floats on a sea of cash and flattery from AI billionaires, Donald Trump has apparently just decided that this is how we should set things up with AI and military weapons. And he has decided that our best ally for achieving this vision will be his friend Vladimir Putin. From the Washington Post, quote, earlier this month, hundreds of diplomats huddled in a cavernous UN conference room in Switzerland, working toward a muscular treaty to regulate the use of lethal autonomous weapons. Over the next 15 hours, U.S. and Russian diplomats hammered away at the document, removing a range of provisions designed to safeguard the use of AI in weapons. They stripped language requiring the systems to operate in a predictable and reliable manner. Because that's not important when it comes to military weapons. They also removed a clause mandating that ethical considerations be taken into account when using AI weaponry. Oh, good. And finally, here's the kicker, quote, the U.S. and Russian teams also removed a provision requiring that humans review military targets developed by AI before a strike. So this is what Trump is insisting on. AI has control of military weapons. So like AI can fire off armed drones, missiles, artillery, freaking nuclear weapons, whatever. AI can pull the trigger on its own with no human involvement. And Trump is now intervening specifically to make sure that humans won't be able to give a thumbs up or thumbs down to the targets that AI picks itself to shoot at. So AI will just pick on its own say-so what it wants to shoot at, and then it will shoot on its own say-so, and humans can't interrupt the process. That is how the United States government is insisting this technology must develop. Why are we doing this? And why are we doing this with Russia? Why are we linking arms with Russia to ensure this is the new rules of the road? Our government has also invited Russia, has invited Putin specifically, to a G20 event, even though Russia's been excluded from almost all G20 events since they invaded Ukraine. Our government just threw a lavish state dinner and rolled out the red carpet treatment for the dictatorial leader of communist China. Trump has also been withholding our longstanding military support from Taiwan, which is what China wants as it continues to menace Taiwan and threaten to take it over. And for about a news cycle and a half in the last couple of days, Trump's ambassador to China appeared to admit on TV that Trump inexplicably offered China American weapons to use in their own military, which would be quite on brand for this president. But the administration ultimately walked it back and said that must have been a misstatement from the ambassador. Trump didn't mean any such thing. And yes, of course, that would be illegal. But the reason I say that's on brand is because this president, if there's one constant, right, this president likes the dictators of the world, and he likes to do things that please the dictators of the world. He wants to see himself as worthy of their attention and their company. So working with Russia to make sure AI really can kill us all, and stiffing our ally that Russia invaded and helping Putin dismantle NATO, okay, Putin likes it, so that's what he gets. Because Trump likes to give Putin what he wants. For China, who's supposed to be our big rival, both on military power and on the AI arms race, well, he likes the Chinese dictator. So he gives advanced AI computer chips to China, despite the fact that they're supposedly our big rival. Today, he gave them special tariff relief. And whether or not he actually did talk to them about giving their military American weapons, he's certainly stiffing our ally that China probably wants to invade, too. I mean, he likes the dictators. He likes to do things that make them happy. So that's what the government of the United States of America does now. That's what we do now with our government. We try to please the world's dictators. the friction against that, the friction against what Trump wants along those lines, is not just his political opposition inside the electoral system. It's not just the opposition party. He continues to face friction in the courts and in the free press and also in the streets. In the past few days, we have seen protests against Trump and specifically his attack on immigrants all over Kansas, including Dodge City, Kansas, and places like Great Bend in Barton County, Kansas, where people have been standing up for their immigrant neighbors. We saw similar protests in the past few days at the federal building in Bismarck, North Dakota. Yes, North Dakota, ICE out. Also in Buffalo, New York, in Western New York, at the ICE field office there. In the great state of Texas, we have seen ongoing protests in the past few days in places like Austin after Trump's federal agents shot a DoorDash driver in the back last week. Those protests this weekend included people marching to the immigrant prison where they are holding that guy. In Pearsall, Texas, miles outside San Antonio. This weekend, we saw protests at the immigrant jail in Broadview, Illinois, outside of Chicago. In Winton, North Carolina, where locals do not want a local prison reopened as a Trump immigrant prison, we saw protests this weekend in North Carolina. In St. Louis, Missouri this weekend, the Catholic Archdiocese led a march and a prayer vigil to tell Trump to stop hunting immigrant families and to stop the deportations. When Trump went to the western suburbs of Chicago for some golf event thing this weekend, locals there turned out to welcome him with complex messages of welcome like this one. Trump's a pig. Very to the point. Also, stop fascist Trump, says Captain America. Also a man in bald eagle underpants. There you go. In an authoritarian form of government, the only thing that matters in the government is what the authoritarian wants. That's why you don't see like a strong parliament or a strong Congress or even strong courts in real consolidated authoritarian countries. A real authoritarian consolidates all power, centralizes all power in himself, and makes sure that there's no other source of authority that competes with him. That's why authoritarians try to take control of elections. That's why even if a dictator might still have a political party, his political party essentially just becomes a cult of personality that's all about celebrating him. That is why authoritarians everywhere wage war not only on people protesting against him, but against a free press, because there can be no authoritative voice. There can be no reliable source of information, certainly no source of true, reliable information about the authoritarian that operates independent of him or, God forbid, in opposition to him. And so, yes, now we are in the stage of this thing where we're seeing Trump steal taxpayer funds from the American people to run cult of personality style, worship the dictator style propaganda ads about himself, funded by the U.S. government. But yes, also, this war on the press that he's waging is one that it really seems he's playing for keeps. Do you know the streaming service Peacock? The number one movie streaming right now on Peacock is called Kill, Bury, Print. It is a new movie that I helped produce. It's about a little corner of southeast Oklahoma, a beautiful part of that state, beautiful part of the country. But it is a place in Oklahoma that's had a real crime problem, a real drug problem. Oddly, it had a really big missing persons problem. People kept going missing and never being found in this county. But this county in southeastern Oklahoma, McCurtain County, also has a dogged local newspaper run by a local family that has been there for generations. And what Kilbury Print is about is that dogged local newspaper discovering that at the root of the crime problem, the drug problem, and even the missing persons problem in their county, they discovered through their own reporting that what was at the root of all of it seemed to be a corruption problem among local officials and specifically in local law enforcement. And so this little local paper started reporting the bejesus out of it, just bluntly, no holds barred reporting on the local powers that be, relentlessly, without fear or favor. Here on this show, 3 years ago, we ended up covering that fight by the little local newspaper because they became national news. They obtained an audio recording of the local sheriff talking with other local officials about murdering the family that ran that local newspaper. They got him on tape talking about it. This newspaper was so small, they didn't even have a website. So when they got this audio recording, they printed a QR code on the front page of the newspaper so people could use that to go online to like a Dropbox site and listen to these recordings. And we covered it here on this show in 2023, this crazy story. But then for the past 3 years, we reported it out in Oklahoma. What happened to this brave family? And what happened to this brave little newspaper who took on the local officials who seem to have plotted to kill them?
1: This very small town newspaper is going really hard against the sheriff, which you don't see at rural newspapers, in Oklahoma at least. Nobody goes against the powers that be in the area because they can make life very difficult for you. The administration under Kevin Clarity, maybe the most corrupt law enforcement agency I've witnessed in Oklahoma, maybe period. It's the kind of place where if you make enemies with someone in the sheriff's office, you know, you probably shouldn't drive home at night.
0: So that is from Kill Barry Print, which is my new documentary. It's up on Peacock right now. It's the number one movie streaming at Peacock right now. I hope you'll check it out. But the reason I wanted to help produce that film, the reason I care about stories like that so much, is because I really believe that that kind of bravery, that kind of work, is the cure. I believe that is the antibiotic that treats the infection that is authoritarianism and tyranny and corruption. I mean, there's a reason that these guys always come after the press, right? They cannot bear to have anyone speak authoritatively about what is true and real, and especially what is true and real about them. It is true with small town tyrants in rural America. It is true with would-be dictators all over the world. The independent, unbought, and unbossed truth is so dangerous to anyone trying to consolidate power and rip you off that we know that they'll come after the press for pursuing that truth. And we know the other side of that coin. We know that any country standing up against an authoritarian, any country trying to save itself from becoming a dictatorship, must defend its free press with all it's got. And that's the fight we're in right now. Tonight here on the show, we're going to have Ted Boutros here live. Full disclosure, he is my lawyer, because obviously. But more importantly, he is also the lead lawyer on the blockbuster lawsuit that this network and CNN and Politico have filed jointly against the Trump administration to defend our right to cover this White House and this president without fear or favor and without permission. Ted Boutros joins us here next. Stay with us.

0: So the instruction was to pick your favorite Donald Trump policy and riff on it. If you wanted a federal government job, even a nonpartisan, apolitical job, you'd have to write an essay explaining your favorite thing that Trump has done. This was from an application, federal job application, which was put in place by the Trump administration last year. Quote, identify one or two relevant Trump executive orders or policy initiatives that are significant to you and explain how you would help implement them if hired. That was what you had to do to get a job in the federal government. Well, that pick your favorite Trump policy question is now gone from the application after a federal judge said it earlier this month that that question likely violated the right to free speech under the First Amendment. You shouldn't have to be forced to write an essay praising Trump in order to qualify for a job. Those same grounds were cited last week when a judge said the Trump administration sending out federal agents to give an in-person warning to a man who had criticized ICE, quote, likely violated his First Amendment right to free speech. I mean, it seems, you know, nutty that they tried this stuff in the first place, but this is part and parcel of the way they're trying to run the U.S. government. I mean, right now they're running Trump campaign ads paid for by the U.S. government. They have established a new state-run media channel called Trump TV because they want you to watch that instead of real TV. So it's important to understand that the hostility of the Trump White House to the First Amendment and the free press is deep and broad and touches almost everything they do. It's also important to notice that they keep losing these fights over these things in court. Because the First Amendment still does hold in this country. The fight you heard so much about last week over Trump's effort to ban us, MS Now, and CNN Politico from covering him at the White House, that fight has been initially successful in court. A judge, at least temporarily, has ordered the White House to let our reporters back in. But even after that court order, the White House again barred us and CNN from covering a welcome event for the Chinese president last week. Then over the weekend, the White House blocked CNN from taking its turn in the TV press pool on Air Force One. We did see solidarity among media organizations in initially refusing to cover the president on camera. But now as this drags on and it becomes more of a sort of checkerboard response rather than a clear wall from the White House, it's not exactly clear what's going to happen in terms of pool reporting or pressure on the White House going forward. That said, the fight in court over Trump's ban continues. And I should tell you, new developments are expected tonight. Joining us now is First Amendment lawyer Ted Boutros, who represents MS Now and CNN and Politico. He is fighting for a preliminary injunction on their behalf, including tonight in court. Full disclosure, I should mention Mr. Boutros is also my lawyer. Ted, it's really nice to see you. Thanks for taking time to explain to us what's going on tonight. I appreciate you being here.
1: Thanks so much, Rachel. It's great to be with you on these important issues.
0: So tell us what's happening tonight.
1: So tonight we're filing what's known as a motion for preliminary injunction and a brief supporting it. That's to the intended to expand the order that the judge issued last week that enjoined the ban and required that the White House reinstate all 78 reporters whose hard passes, their credentials had been taken away, and let the news organizations MS Now and CNN and Politico back into the White House. That can only last for 14 days. So now we're asking that the court enter a broader order that would keep the ban frozen while the litigation plays out. So it's really an important motion, and we should be filing it any minute.
0: Well, in terms of the timeline here, I understand that you're asking for a permanent action, essentially, by the court, because the court has so far only acted for a 2-week period. But how quickly do we expect the court to move and respond? How long will this part of the process take?
1: So here we expect the court will move by October 8th. The first order expires October 8th. So okay. We're on a very compressed briefing schedule. So the court, I think, will rule by that date. And we think that our arguments are extremely strong as to why the preliminary injunction should be issued. The arguments have only gotten stronger over the weekend for some of the reasons you mentioned. And President Trump has continued to articulate the unconstitutional basis for this ban, which is, I don't like their reporting, viewpoint discrimination. If you don't report things the way I like them, then I'm going to try and snuff you out and bar you from the White House.
0: Ted, I'm going to ask you a question that may not be fair for me to ask you, so feel free to not answer it if you think it's not fair. I mean, I know you're a lawyer, and you know me well enough to know that I always do that. Your responsibility is fighting this in court. You're not a political strategist. You are not taking you don't need to take any sort of a political organizing approach to this. That said, it has been really striking to see news organizations over the past week or so stand together and link arms on this and say, you know what, if you treat some of us like this, then you're treating all of us like this. And we're all going to take action collectively in response to it. We're not going to let you pick these news organizations off one or two or three at a time. We saw that kind of solidarity, not just from regular mainstream news organizations, but also from our colleagues on the right, including Fox News, and to a limited degree, even our colleagues even further to the right at Newsmax. Strategically, and for this kind of a fight, is that helpful? Is it not just a vibes thing? Is it actually operative in terms of how these kinds of fights get resolved?
1: I think it's extremely operative and extremely important, and it shows that this is not a case just about MS Now or Politico or CNN. It is about the fundamentals of freedom of the press. The Reporters Committee for Freedom of the Press filed an amicus brief in support of the temporary restraining order with, I think, 49 news organizations cutting across we'll call it the ideological spectrum, really powerful. And it's really what you said, that if you let this happen to one news organization or three or 78 reporters, it can happen to you if you're a different news organization. And what the complaint really is here from the administration, in fact, the attorney general said it yesterday in an interview, they view reporting that scrutinizes their behavior, that seeks to hold them accountable, that just seeks to independently document the facts as a national security problem. That's the best they can do. They're starting to talk about national security. But what it really boils down to, and President Trump has been the clearest on this, is that they don't like reporting they can't control, and that is objective and critical. And that's what the freedom of the press is all about. And it's for the public. It's for the American people. And all these news organizations standing up really does make a difference.
0: Yeah, I continue to believe that when they say national security, what they mean is political security. They don't like the impact of having the truth told about what they're doing. And they don't want to deal with the political impact of that truth being known by the American people. And so they would prefer that go away so that they don't have to deal with it in political terms. And I think I've always thought that's what they mean when they say national security. They're talking about themselves. Ted Boutros, exactly. First Amendment lawyer representing MS Now, CNN, Politico on this matter. I know you've got a busy night still ahead of you tonight. Thanks for helping us understand, Ted. Talk to you soon. Thank you.
1: Thanks so much.
0: All right. We've got much more ahead tonight. Stay with us.

In the last few weeks, some very specific, very weird videos have been popping up on social media in the United States. There are videos of various high-profile celebrities speaking right to the camera, but something is definitely off. Here's screenshots of some of them right here. The thing about these videos is that the audio in these videos has been doctored to make it seem like the celebrity on camera is spewing totally outrageous, over-the-top vitriol against Democrats. So you get like a real image of the actor Sarah Jessica Parker, who is famously a liberal and a longtime supporter of Democrats, except in this video, it's Sarah Jessica Parker appearing to say something that is quite obviously something she would never say. For example, quote, "When I hear about Democrats, I immediately think of corrupt Nazi whores. If you love America, never vote for Democrats." That's what the audio in the video says. The video is Sarah Jessica Parker. And to be clear, Sarah Jessica Parker never said any of that. But in addition to faking statements by these recognizable celebrities, I should also mention these videos feature recognizable news logos. They're branded like with CNN or MS Now or other news networks. Those logos have been slapped on these videos to give them a further illusion of reality. Like I said, it is all pretty weird. But to certain reporters, it looks really familiar. MS Now's Brandi Zadrozny was first to report that these videos bear all the hallmarks of a known Russian government disinformation operation backed by the Kremlin. It's called Matryoshka. I can't say things in Russian, forgive me, but that's the iconic Russian nesting dolls. That's what it's named after. This operation has apparently produced a steady stream of fake videos featuring totally made-up scandals about Democratic candidates in this fall's elections, which, yes, sounds familiar. Adding to that reporting, the New York Times reports that U.S. intelligence assessments in recent months have determined that the Russian government, once again, is waging a concerted disinformation campaign targeting Americans to not only try to affect the outcome of the elections, but also to undermine Americans' confidence in the results. Again, sound familiar? Well, in his new book, which is called How Russia Won, investigative reporter David Korn documents Russia's repeated interventions into our elections. It did not stop after 2016. In David's book, he describes the effort in 2024 when Russia produced social media posts and videos spewing a whole barrage of fake stories about Kamala Harris. And again, most of those were falsely branded as coming from major news outlets. Well, now with Trump back in the White House, he started off his second term by actively dismantling the country's defenses against Russia doing stuff like this, shutting or slashing offices and programs that fight foreign influence campaigns in our elections. That makes it pretty much open season now for this type of operation, and frankly, for anything else from any other foreign adversary who wants to get involved. But now there's kind of a new crazy twist to this story. David Korn, the investigative reporter who just wrote that book documenting all that Russian election interference, he's the Washington, D.C. bureau chief for Mother Jones magazine. Get this. This month, right after he published this new book, which, among other things, documents all of these many years of Russian disinformation operations, particularly targeting our elections, right after his new book came out, this Operation Matryoshka started putting out fake videos pretending to be David Korn, pretending to be Mother Jones and David Korn reporting on Democrats and on the election, including a faked CNN interview with David Korn himself, in which his new book is magically no longer about Russian influence operations. It's instead about hundreds of crimes committed by Democrats. So it's one thing to be at the center of the world's most important reporting on Russian influence operations. It's another thing to be put in the middle of the latest Russian disinformation operation yourself. David Korn is in the middle of all of it. He's going to join us here live next.

0: Step one, publish book about Russia's disinformation operations targeting our elections this year. Step two, find yourself featured in those exact Russian operations. And what appears to be a Kremlin influence op targeting our 2026 elections, fake Mother Jones magazine reports and faked images and statements by their Washington bureau chief, David Corn, are being pumped out to try to spread weird smears against Democratic candidates in November's elections. Joining us now is David Corn, Washington bureau chief for Mother Jones, the author of the new book, How Russia Won. David, this is not where I expected this to go. How has it felt to be part of this, be made part of this operation that you've been reporting on from the Kremlin?
1: Well, in some ways, it proves the premise of my book. So that way, it is so much satisfying. I mean, the point of the book, Rachel, you know, is to show that for the last 10 years, Russia has continued to mount influence and disinformation operations against the United States, often to help Donald Trump by intervening in elections to benefit him, while Trump and right-wing media, MAGA, and Republicans have been saying since 2016, this is not happening. Russia, Russia, Russia, they call it a witch hunt, they call it a hoax. Well, my book is an attempt to reclaim the Trump-Russia narrative and to show it's not a hoax. It's been happening again and again and again. And as you showed earlier in the show, Trump is even taking down, destroying our defenses against this. So I wrote about Matryoshka, this disinformation network, in the book, and I noted that it was likely to be active with other Russian operations come the 2026 midterms. And indeed, that is what is happening. And as soon as I put this book out and expose a lot of this, and it's also being exposed, as you noted, by MS Now and New York Times, I and them put in the middle. And the funny thing about it is, if you all the, like, I guess somewhat funny, if you look at these fake videos they're putting out as if they're Mother Jones videos, they say, I have a new book out. But it's not called How Russia Won. It's called Enemies of Democracy for Dummies, which is not such a bad title for a book. But they quotes me saying that this book shows there are 300 crimes that have been committed by Democratic candidates. And then they different videos listing these crimes. And they're very scurrilous and spurious and sleazy that one candidate sold crack when he was in college and 17 people died. Another Democratic candidate organized sex parties for other Democrats with Girl Scouts. Another Democrat, who they say is a closeted gay man, embezzled funds to engage or to hire underage prostitutes. And another Democrat who served in Vietnam, they said, committed a civilian massacre there of 37 Vietnamese people. Now, I'm not going to name these candidates, but they name them, and they all attribute these stories to my new book that blows the lid off the Democrats. So it's, you know, they're trying to, I think, you know, take their shot at me, but use me, and this is what's more important, in this new ongoing campaign to meddle in the 2026 elections, just as my book shows, they did in 2024, 2020, and all the way back, more famously, to 2016. So by doing this, guys, you're just showing the world that my book is correct and that people should go out and buy it and read it, and that everything that Donald Trump says about Russia, Russia, Russia is itself the hoax. He calls it a hoax. He has been hoaxing and conning the American public for 10 years on this.
0: This is, while these things are happening, it is always hard to tell how effective they are. But the fact that they are happening in considerable magnitude and there's zero defenses up against them from the U.S. government is a huge story. David Corn, Washington bureau chief for Mother Jones, the author of the new book, How Russia Won, being proved right all the time by, among others, the Russians. David, thank you for being here. Appreciate you being here, my friend. We'll be right back. Stay with us.

0: All right, that's going to do it for me for now, but I'm going to be back here very, very soon with the great Lawrence O'Donnell, because the last word with Lawrence O'Donnell starts right now. Good evening, Lawrence.
1: Good evening, Rachel. I watched the documentary that you produced last night.
0: Thank you. Just stunned.
1: It exceeded my very, very high expectations. I'm urging it on everyone. I didn't realize it's already on Peacock, on Peacock today, where it's number one, which it deserves to be. And I hope our audiences get together and see this, because it is so important, and so important within the context of what you were talking to Ted Boutros about tonight, and what the news media is going through just generally in this country, and then very specifically with this White House.
0: Thank you so much, Lawrence. Thank you for watching it, and I'm looking forward to talking to you about it, and I'll see you in a minute.
1: I have so many questions. as we're going to get to it as soon as we can.
0: All right. I'll be right there.
1: Thanks, Rachel. Thank you. Well, when he returned to Washington last night on the plane illegally gifted to him by the dictator of Qatar, Donald Trump was so very, very proud of the very long day he put in yesterday watching golf.
2: He said, look, people said, really? I said, I'm having dinner at 10 o'clock tonight. So we travel all over the world and we have dinner, but that's all right.
1: He watched golf. President Roosevelt, who was not a healthy man, put in some very, very long days during World War II. Many presidents have put in very, very long days. And they never, ever asked for public credit for putting in very, very long days. Donald Trump did put in a long day for watching golf, and he wanted public credit for being able, just for being physically able, to put in a long day watching golf. That's all he did yesterday, was watch golf. That's all he did as his war in Iran completed its seventh month.
2: So that's a long day, right? We leave early in the morning, and now I have a dinner with Anthropic. But that's okay. It's good stuff. You know why it's good? Because our nation is winning.
1: Winning what? Imagine you're the parents or the husband or the wife or the son or daughter of someone serving in Donald Trump's war in Iran, and you hear him describing his long day watching golf, and you hear him say, our nation is winning. You don't hear him say a single thing that he did that day to try to end or win the war that he started in Iran. Instead, you hear the president who started a war tell you what he really cares

0: Lee cares about.
1: We had a tremendous day today. I told your other friends this was a day like few others in sports. It was probably the greatest comeback in the history of golf, or certainly one of them. And I want to congratulate Brent Snedeker, the captain of the team, and the team for, I mean, they did an amazing job. They set a record today for wins, and it was an amazing President's Cup. So I just want to congratulate Brent and the whole team. They're fantastic. Thank you very much.
0: I, and most people in the world, have no idea what he's talking about there. I haven't spent a minute of my life watching or playing golf, like most people in the world. But golf is clearly something far more important to Donald Trump than his very own war. And to be fair, Donald Trump did have more to say.
1: And by the way, the golf course and the people involved with the course did a great job. It's a storied course, Medina, near Chicago, right outside. A storied course, and it showed so well, and they did such a great job. It was beautiful. That's my world. The job they did of conditioning and everything else was amazing. So I want to congratulate all of the people that are members of Medina. They did a great job. Thank you very much, everybody.
0: That's my world. He means it. That's true. That's his world. Country clubs, golf, that's his world. He said more in praise of people who run a country club. He said more in praise of people who are simply members of a country club yesterday than he did about the American military personnel that he has sent to war. Not one word about them, not one word about the people actually fighting Donald Trump's war for him. And not one word about the war itself, the war that he started in Iran and doesn't have any idea how to finish. Donald Trump, as usual, accomplished absolutely nothing for the United States with China's dictator, Xi Jinping, on that two-day visit to Washington. But Xi got to show the world just how much the current American president worships China's dictator, literally rolls out the red carpet for China's dictator. Donald Trump, as a candidate, always campaigned against China. He called COVID-19 the China virus. He accused China of deliberately sending COVID-19 our way. But Donald Trump has never once dared to say a single negative thing directly to the Chinese dictator. Not once, not one word. As a candidate, Donald Trump always campaigned against China exporting goods to the United States, which people in the United States want and happily buy. As a candidate, Donald Trump always said that China was destroying the United States by sending us the goods that we happily buy and enjoy. But Donald Trump does not dare say one word of complaint to China's dictator about international trade when he has a chance. And there are probably two reasons for Donald Trump's shyness about that with China's dictator. One, Donald Trump's awe, personal awe, for the biggest dictator in the world, the dictator who controls the single biggest population in the world. And then there's the fact that Donald Trump seems to know that he's actually lying about everything he says about trade with China. In fact, Donald Trump lies every time he talks about international trade and tariffs. We have polling information showing that the vast majority of Americans know that Donald Trump is lying, always has been lying, when he says foreign countries pay the Trump tariffs. The vast majority of Americans know that we pay the Trump tariffs because American tariffs can only be paid in America by Americans and American companies that buy imported goods. Today, Donald Trump's pathological lying about international trade led to him calling Canada the best

0: neighboring country that exists on the planet, quote, one of the worst countries in the entire world. Those are his words. And while Donald Trump was saying that, he claimed to have apparently solved all of our trade issues with China.
1: They have been one of the worst countries in the entire world. You know, we get along with China, we get along with the people, and we make good deals, but Canada's been really very difficult to deal with, actually.
0: Canada was not difficult to deal with in Donald Trump's first term in the White House. The United States, Canada, and Mexico all agreed together to an updated version of the North American Free Trade Agreement, something Donald Trump condemned when he was a presidential candidate. But when Donald Trump got his chance, he did not repeal NAFTA. He could have done that. He simply updated it, did a little rewrite with the full agreement of Mexico and Canada, who also wanted rewrites and updates in NAFTA. All three countries agreed that the deal that they wrote and agreed to in 1994 should be updated 24 years later during the first Trump presidency, as trade deals usually are. They are always updated. It was business as usual to update the North American Free Trade Agreement. Donald Trump negotiated that deal. I mean, his staff did. And every time that Donald Trump complains about international trade with Canada, he is complaining about the deal that he negotiated with Canada, which he said at the time was the greatest trade deal in history.
2: The USMCA is the fairest, most balanced, and beneficial trade agreement we have ever signed into law. It's the best agreement we've ever made.
0: And that's the agreement that he violates when he raises tariffs on Canadian goods. When Donald Trump illegally raises tariffs on Canadian goods without congressional approval, Donald Trump is violating his own trade agreement. And that means Donald Trump has taken the United States from being the best neighbor Canada could ever have to being a deranged neighbor that violates a trade agreement that should have lasted at least 10 years, 15 years before needing another update. Donald Trump has no idea how his war with Iran will end, but here is his vision of how his illegal trade war with Canada will end.
1: But they're going to come in and they're going to say, sir, we are sorry. They've treated the United States very, very badly. I think a deal will be made, but it's got to be a fair deal.
0: Whenever he imagines scenes of people saying sir to him, they are always lies, even when he imagines scenes that have already happened in his lying mind. And so, no one from Canada is going to come in and say to Donald Trump, sir, we are sorry. But the American people are sorry. Donald Trump has decided to wage a trade war with Canada and a shooting war with Iran. The American people are sorry that the United States is now trapped in those wars with a president who has no idea what to do next in his chosen wars. And that is why Donald Trump's approval rating has dropped to the lowest number ever recorded in a Wall Street Journal poll for a president heading into a midterm election. The Wall Street Journal reported on Saturday that Donald Trump was rejecting Iran's proposal for a 7-day ceasefire. A Wall Street Journal reporter asked Donald Trump about that on Saturday, to which Donald Trump said, I'm rejecting their deal. The next day, Iran's foreign minister said this.
3: There is always hope for diplomacy, but we have no reason, to be honest with you, we have no reason to come back to diplomacy and engage with this administration once again because of their behavior in the past 2 years.
0: The day after Donald Trump said, I'm rejecting the deal, he flew to Chicago to watch golf. NBC5 Chicago reports, quote, hundreds of protesters lined the streets outside the golf tournament on Sunday holding signs critical of Trump and his administration. Protesters called attention to the Epstein files and opposed ICE and the ongoing immigration crackdowns across the country. But it was rising costs that many were most vocal about. Working families are dealing with the issues of rising costs. These tariffs, this war, this presidency has been a nightmare for working families, said Terrell Barnes, chair of the Bloomingdale Township Democrats. Today, the Senate Republican leader, the majority leader of the Senate, John Thune, who might be pushed into the Senate minority on Election Day, said the reason Republican Senate candidates are struggling is not because the Senate did not pass Donald Trump's bill, the so-called SAVE Act, attempting to seize control of elections, but because of Donald Trump's war.
4: For those who were very frustrated that the Save America Act didn't get passed, at this moment, had that had you had the number that you needed in order to pass that,
5: right,
4: would that have materially changed anything that you're seeing right now in any of these races?
5: Well, right now, the races are, it's more about, it's, you know, it is affordability issues. It's the price of diesel in places like Iowa and Kansas and Nebraska and the Midwest, Minnesota. And so I think that's the issue. And what's happening in Iran is sort of trumped everything else that's going on.
0: Yes, Donald Trump's war has trumped everything else that's going on.
6: The midterms are coming up in a little over a month. Are you planning on voting in those midterms?
7: Yeah.
6: Do you know which party you're going to vote for?
7: I'm probably going to go with the Democrats. They seem to look out more for the common person, you know, that has to pay for, you know, the excessive amounts of food, you know, how the prices have increased and everything like that. They're more about the common person, not the multimillionaires.
0: And she voted for Donald Trump in the last presidential election. Leading off our discussion tonight is Democratic Senator Chris Van Hollen of Maryland. Senator, do you agree with the Republican majority leader that Iran sort of trumped everything else that's going on?
8: Well, Lawrence, absolutely. And you just heard it from a former Trump voter, right? This is the guy who promised he would reduce prices day one, the guy who said he would keep us out of war. And he's done the opposite, right? Prices are going through the roof because of his illegal war in Iran, driving up gas prices, diesel prices, other prices, and as you said, because of his illegal tariff tax. And by the way, he should give back the $1,700 he stole from every American family through those illegal taxes. But between the tariffs and the rising prices and the war, yes, that is what people are focused on. It's hitting them in their pocketbook. And of course, he's put our soldiers at risk every day, the same soldiers, as you indicated, he doesn't like to talk about.
0: So because all of the Trump tariffs are paid in the United States at the port of entry by the American companies that are doing the importing, like Walmart and others, they have legal standing to go into court and get their refunds of the illegal Trump tariffs. And those companies are getting billions and billions in refunds. But the people who paid those stores, the increased prices on Trump tariffs, were left with no legal recourse at all. That's the money you're talking about that voters and people out there trying to get by have actually spent that they're never getting back. They will never get that money back. Donald Trump has taken it from them. They'll never get it back. And voters seem to know who took that money from them.
8: They do, Lawrence. And as you say, the big stores like Walmart, they're getting their money back that was illegally taken from them. You know, I believe, and many of us are pushing legislation to demand that Donald Trump pay American families back because they're the ones that are being squeezed. Walmart's not being squeezed here. And on top of those tariff taxes, they're being squeezed by these higher prices from his illegal, senseless war. And the American people know exactly what's going on. They know that all of this can be laid at the feet of Donald Trump and the rubber stamp Republicans here in Congress, who, when he says jump, they say how high. I mean, Senator Thune's absolutely right about what voters are thinking. But of course, he and Republicans here in the Senate and the House have voted to keep that war going, even though many of their candidates, you know, like Mike Rogers in Michigan, who was a big cheerleader for the war at the beginning, is now all of a sudden he's got his finger to the wind and he's trying to change his tune. I don't think they're going to fool any voters.
0: So there's two ways voters are paying for the war. One, every time they go into a gas station, it's Trump at the pump, as Ed Markey said to us here in the program. But then also there's this massive yet uncounted cost that the Defense Department is spending here. What is your latest understanding or estimate of just how much the United States Treasury is spending directly on this war through the Defense Department?
8: Well, Lawrence, they've been lowballing, I think. We're at least around $70 billion. It's probably higher than that. And, you know, my view is that Congress shouldn't pay one dime for this illegal war, because we don't want to retroactively somehow approve this illegal action the president's taken. So this will be a big issue in the coming weeks. But you're right, taxpayers, let's be clear, American taxpayers have been footing the bill for this illegal war through the budget costs as well as at the pump, you know, with gas and diesel. So they're paying in every way. And of course, our soldiers are paying with their lives at a time when this administration is trying to cover up the number of our service members who were injured. All this, of course, from a president who at one point called our fallen heroes suckers and losers. That tells you who Donald Trump is, and his going to play golf instead of working on ending this war is just one more example.
0: Senator Chris Van Hollen, thank you very much for starting off our coverage tonight.
8: Thanks, Lawrence.
0: Thank you. And later in the hour, Rachel Maddow will join us to discuss her important new documentary. It's titled Kill, Bury, Print, and it is number one on Peacock right now. You should watch it after this show. But first, Donald Trump is using your tax dollars to rerun one of his old campaign ads on television. Congressman Jamie Raskin has a problem with that, and he will join us next.

0: With 36 days until Election Day, Donald Trump is putting his 2024 campaign ad back on television, with one difference this time. The ad is not being paid for by any Trump campaign funds. It is being paid for by you, the American taxpayer. The United States government is spending taxpayer money to broadcast an ad featuring Donald Trump and promoting his political message, including his repeated attacks on Democrats. In the ad, Donald Trump can be heard saying things like, "We will demolish the deep state, expel the warmongers from our government. We will cast out the communists, Marxists, and fascists. We will throw off the sick political class that hates our country. We will rout the fake news media." And at the end of the ad, it reads, "Paid for by the U.S. government." Two Republicans not up for re-election this year have spoken out against the Trump ads. Two senators yesterday, Republican Senator John Kennedy of Louisiana, said this.
1: "I don't think any public official, including President Trump or Kristi Noem or John Kennedy, should spend public money on private ads for themselves."
0: And earlier today, Republican Senate leader John Thune told reporters that the ads, quote, shouldn't be paid for with taxpayer dollars. The New York Times reports that the Trump White House has spent more than $1 million, according to Ad Impact, and the taxpayer-funded television ads have aired during Fox News Sunday and some college and NFL football games over the weekend. Democratic Congressman Jamie Raskin said today the inept White House political propagandists are using our money on government-sponsored campaign TV ads for the sinking GOP. The latest commercial tries to rally the dwindling MAGA base by reminding them that Trump once posed as a fighter against warmongers and a corrupt political establishment, but the recycled ad just sharply reminds everyone that the lying Trump is the war maker in chief and presides over the most corrupt presidential administration in U.S. history. You can't use our tax dollars to fool us. MS Now's Alex Tabbitt asked Trump voters how they feel about paying for these ads, and here is what Florida voter Penny Lee said.
2: "What do you make of the fact that taxpayer dollars were spent to play that ad on the airwaves this weekend?
3: What do you guys expect? We've got a convicted felon for a president of the United States of America. That says it all to me."
2: "Are you regretting your vote for him in 2024?
3: Yeah. A lot of people, I believe, are.
2: Why?
3: Because he tells you one thing and does just the opposite. He does what he wants to, and what's better for the American people, what's better for his pocket."
2: "If you could talk directly to President Trump right now, what would you tell him about the campaign promises that led you to vote for him and what we're living in right now?"
3: "I would call him a bald-faced liar. That's all I can say nicely."
0: And joining us now, because we couldn't get Penny Lee, is Democratic Congressman Jamie Raskin of Maryland. He's the top Democrat on the House Judiciary Committee. Not true, Congressman Raskin. We didn't even try. We knew we could get you to join us on this. So that's a Trump voter we're listening to there. Her vision seems to have really cleared up about Donald Trump.
4: Well, her voice is very important. Her voice is very important, Lawrence, because, you know, when you run a campaign ad and that campaign ad was paid for by the taxpayers, you have to end it by saying, "I approve this message." And she clearly disapproved of this message. And I think the vast majority of the American people disapprove of this message. And of course, it's not just, you know, as Senator Kennedy was saying, that he doesn't think the taxpayer money should go for political purposes. It's against the law. There are about six different statutes that say you can't do that, including the Consolidated Appropriations Act, which says that no money shall be appropriated for the purposes of propaganda or political campaigning. That's what the Hatch Act is all about. You can't use the offices or the resources of the government and the staff and personnel of government in order to campaign for people. Everybody gets that point. That's an essential point. And they can't deny this is a political ad. Why? Because it literally was a political ad. The second one was a political ad, which they just reformulated a little bit to put out as government propaganda. So at the same time that they're banishing parts of the White House press corps and trying to crack down on real reporters, they're taking our money to create state propaganda.
0: It seems Donald Trump adds to your investigative agenda every day. When you have control of the House Judiciary Committee next year, I assume an investigation will get to the ad agency that placed these ads and get all the communication from the ad agency, get the actual payment from the United States Treasury to the ad agency, see who in the Treasury, Scott Bessent, who authorized this payment. Would that be something we can expect to know a few months after you take control of the House of Representatives?
4: Well, yes, indeed. If we still need that information, I wrote a letter today to the head of the GAO and the Office of Special Counsel, which enforces the Hatch Act, demanding a complete and thorough investigation, demanding precisely what you say, Lawrence, which is all of the information about how much government money went into the production of these ads, which staff members worked on it, and what are their plans for other ideological campaign ads paid for by the taxpayer. So let's hope that, you know, these entities within the government are independent enough that they will be able to move quickly to shut this down. Because if you look at the language of a lot of the statutes, they talk about interference in a campaign. Mm-hmm. They understand how damaging it is for the government to get involved in a campaign with taxpayers' money. And I can tell you, after having gotten off a call this evening with some great Democratic candidates across the country, they all report tremendous momentum and activism organizing. But what they're facing is an onslaught of Republican money. And now, on top of all that dark money and corporate PAC money that they're up against, they've got to deal with government propaganda, too.
0: So we discovered in the first Trump term that the Hatch Act doesn't really have a criminal prosecutorial component to it for violations. Some of the other laws you're referring to here, is there a possibility of a criminal investigation and possible prosecution of people involved in getting this thing on TV?
4: Yes, a number of them, for example, the ones preventing theft of government resources and conversion of government resources, would provide for criminal prosecution if you can show the factor of scienter or knowingness, deliberate intent to violate the law. And it's hard to believe that these people didn't understand what they were doing when they literally pulled up a campaign ad from 2024 and just reworked it. You know, fortunately, we're usually saved by their malice, by their incompetence. And these are extremely incompetent ads when you've got Donald Trump denouncing warmongers, just reminding everybody that he's become the warmonger in chief. And to have Donald Trump talking about law and order when his masked agents are shooting down U.S. citizens in broad daylight in the streets of America. So I don't think they're effective, but they are nonetheless illegal.
0: Carson, Jamie Raskin, thank you very much for joining us tonight.
4: You bet.
0: And coming up, Rachel Maddow has produced a brilliant new documentary, which I watched last night. Rachel's going to tell us all about it when she joins us right here next.

0: Donald Trump wants to ban reporters, but some Republicans want to kill them. The Republican sheriff of McCurtain County, Oklahoma, was caught on tape discussing killing a local reporter and a local newspaper editor who happened to be a father and son team at the McCurtain Gazette.
1: I come across this pen. It says 15 hours recording time, and it's voice activated. Oh, that's pretty neat. The county commissioners have a coffee cup full of pens on their counter. So I put it in there, went home and listened to it that night, and nearly fell out of my chair. I knew they didn't like us. I had no idea they would talk about killing us.
2: I know where 2 feet deep holes are here in there. I can't ask about it. These are like 3 dozen.
0: That is from a stunning new documentary produced by Rachel Maddow, now showing on Peacock, called Kill, Bury, Print, directed brilliantly by Ben Klein.
1: This is district courtroom, and I have covered about 100 murder trials here. We are well known for covering a lot of police stories. Our readership seems to like it a lot.
3: I've always had a very open, friendly relationship with law enforcement here, and we trusted each other and relied on each other. But if they do something that's immoral or against the law, we're going to write about it. We're going to report about it. We're going to rub your nose in it. The public's going to know about it.
4: This very small town newspaper is going really hard against the sheriff, which you don't see at rural newspapers, in Oklahoma at least. Nobody goes against the powers that be in the area because they can make life very difficult for you. The administration under Kevin Clarity, maybe the most corrupt law enforcement agency I've witnessed in Oklahoma, maybe period. It's the kind of place where if you make enemies with someone in the sheriff's office, you know, you probably shouldn't drive home at night.
0: And joining us now is Rachel Maddow. She's the producer of the new documentary, Kill, Bury, Print, which is now number one on Peacock. And Rachel, I was tired when I started watching it. I'd gotten back from Texas, where we were this weekend together at the big MS Now event. And I thought, let me start it. Maybe I'll do 20 minutes and I'll pick it up tomorrow. It woke me up fast. I wanted it to go on and on. I had only the vaguest memory of the story. And so every twist and turn was a suspenseful reveal to me all the way through. It's just masterfully done. And I just can't rave about it enough. The thing that's so striking to me about it is actually this last point made by Josh Klein, where he says, you know, small town newspapers don't do this. This is not what they do. And we heard Chris Willingham before that just say, you know, we've always been very open, had a good relationship with them. But if they do something that's immoral or against the law, we're going to write about it. We're going to report on it. That's extraordinary, actually. It's not common in these little newspapers to have that attitude. It's such a close relationship that, oh, if they do something bad, most people in a lot of situations like that would just look the other way. These people just would not look the other way.
5: Yes, that's exactly right. It's a really good point to pick up on. I think at the national level, Lawrence, we think about like access journalism. You know, we think about individual reporters or individual news outlets having to balance wanting ongoing access to the newsmakers they need to cover all the time. And so maybe that makes you calibrate exactly how oppositional a tone or an oppositional angle you take in reporting on them. And, you know, it's something it's like one of the sort of underbellies of national level, particularly political journalism, that we think about, I think, at the national level all the time. And people put themselves at different lines on the scale in terms of how much access they want versus how many enemies they're willing to make. But if you are in a one-horse town and you've got a circulation of 4,000 and your whole county has a population of less than 60,000, and what your job is to report on what's going on with the cops and the courts, well, your relationship with the people who run the cops and the courts is not an esoteric, theoretical journalism school kind of thing. It is a day-to-day physical thing in your life. And for me, that's what makes this story such an incredibly intense distillation of journalistic bravery and heroism, because there is no hiding from the stakes. Once this little paper decided that they were just going to not be afraid and they were going to do it, there's no way around it. There's no way to mitigate the sort of risk that they put themselves in. And the documentary is all about what it cost them as a family. But their devotion to telling the truth, regardless of the consequences, is like a North Star to me. I mean, that little paper publishes in print only 3 days a week. They still publish today on zero margin. They're not making any money. And they're in a county where they have a lot of enemies that they have made through their own reporting. It just brings everything that back to brass tacks for me in terms of why we do what we do.
0: And the film is about much more than journalism that we're focusing on here. It's a murder mystery. It is just a stunning story all the way through. You don't have to care about reporters at all to sit down and say, I'm going to watch this. Chris Willingham was kind of the entire White House press corps of the town and the county, meaning he was the guy who would go to the sheriff's office literally every day, the way White House reporters go to the White House every day. There comes a point in his coverage where he gets banned, like Donald Trump wants to ban us and others, you know, from the White House. He gets banned. And what's the lesson we learned from him after getting banned?
5: Fight. Fight for it and fight every way you can. I mean, that's what they demonstrate there again. And this, like, it's not so much a microcosm as it is a like intense distillation of the kinds of drama and quandaries that we face. But yeah, they try to ban Chris Willingham from the law enforcement locations. They then try to fire everybody in law enforcement who speaks to the newspaper or speaks to the public in ways that end up in the paper. Then ultimately they stop denying anybody in the public access to police reports and other public documents. And it spirals from there. And there's a reason that this is like categorized as a true crime thing, not a journalism documentary, because it gets very dark very fast.
0: Yeah, no, this belongs in the true crime category, absolutely. Yeah. Rachel, I can't let you go. We're going to squeeze in a commercial break here.
5: Okay.
0: I got more on this when we come back with Rachel Maddow. We'll be right
5: back. Thank you, Lawrence. Thank you.

0: 3 years ago, April 2023, when the events that now make up the Rachel Maddow-produced true crime documentary Kill, Bury, Print were happening, Rachel was on the case.
1: This publisher from the local paper essentially thought that the commission was trying to do business affecting the people of the county without looping the public in to what they were doing. And that is something that is just not allowed under state law. So this publisher, Bruce Willingham, he made sure that what he was doing was on the up and up when he left that recorder. He told the Associated Press, quote, "I talked on two different occasions to our attorneys to make sure I wasn't doing anything illegal." But he left the recorder there, it's voice activated, and then he went back and collected. And when he collected that reporter, he discovered that there was a lot more going on after the close of the county commission meeting, more than just the violation of the Oklahoma Open Meeting Act that he had suspected. Here is how the McCurtain Gazette News headlined it on their front page this week. Quote, "County officials discuss killing and burying Gazette reporters."
0: And Rachel Maddow's back with us. Rachel, compare what you knew then to what you know now.
1: That's a great question. First of all, thank you for playing that. I think I'm wearing the exact same jacket. I'm just going to say, I think this is actually the same outfit.
0: There's no, we don't even have to guess about that, Rachel.
1: Yeah, I know, it's true. There's only two, so right. It's one or the other. Right. The main thing that we learned in the basically 3 years of reporting in Oklahoma since this is what cost the Willingham family had to bear in order to take this allegedly corrupt local law enforcement to task and to hold their feet to the fire and to confront them the way they did. The retaliation from the sheriff's office included one thing that we go through in a lot of detail in the film, these sort of set of very lurid, totally unproven allegations against the reporter, Chris Willingham, which ultimately drove him and his family out of McCurtain County. Also, we learned that Chris Willingham's father, who's the editor of the McCurtain Gazette, we learned the extent to which he was willing to go, including volunteering to be the one killed instead of his son in order to try to protect his family and protect their journalistic work. I mean, it was just the way that what that report was on my show in April 2023, that was the start. Where it went from there is just completely off the charts.
0: The state attorney general came out against the sheriff. The governor came out against the sheriff, all Republicans, but they refused to take any action. It was left to the voters.
1: Yeah, that sheriff stayed in office after all this was exposed. I mean, one of the reasons that I tried to cover it that night, that I decided to cover it that night in April 2023, is because in this little town of less than 7,000 people, like more than 100 people showed up really angry, protesting, demanding that he get out, that he leave as sheriff. And then the attorney general said he should leave. And then the governor demanded that he leave. And he just stayed. And he was there working as the sheriff after this had been exposed about him, whilst the whole town was trying to push him out and while he went to war with the paper. And the way that ended, I don't want to give it away because it's in the doc, but it ended with a bang.
0: And it feels like the sheriff was learning some of his tactics from Donald Trump.
1: It's interesting. You know, Trump doesn't really, I think the only time Trump surfaces in the documentary is when Bruce Willingham notes that this was a very, very, very pro-Trump county. And this is
0: over 80% Trump voters in the county.
1: Yeah, this is a red county, in a very red county in a very red state. And he's talking about what that means in terms of local party line Republican Party voting. But even though this is not about Trump, Trump sort of, I think, looms as a kind of miasma in the film the whole time. And then at the very end of the film, Bruce Willingham says, you know, the thing that I'm really worried about is that corrupt people are always going to run for office. And basically, in so many words, he says, and somebody's got to tell the truth about him. And in small town America, in this small town, that's us. And it just went right to the heart of me when he said that, because I know it's true for us as a country, too.
0: Rachel, this is a triumph of filmmaking. This is just exquisite from beginning to end. It's the new true crime documentary, Kilbury Print, now on Peacock, where it is number one. Rachel, you're number one here, and thank you very much for staying late to talk about this with me.
1: I'm so grateful, Lawrence. Thank you for watching it, and thank you for all those kind words. I really, really appreciate it.
0: Thanks, Rachel.
1: Thanks.
0: We'll be right back.

0: Well, this is fun to say. Rachel Maddow gets tonight's last word. The 11th Hour with Ali Velshi starts now. Hey, Ali, what do you have tonight?
1: That was a fantastic discussion, first of all. But I want to go back to earlier in your show. I get it why Donald Trump thinks there's no cost to offending Canadians. But I don't know how he thinks this stuff lands, right? Calling them the worst country, one of the worst countries in the world. And then this whole idea where he said they're going to come in, they're going to say we're sorry, because everybody has to start with sir with him. Yeah. And that they've treated the United States very, very badly. There's like nobody in America who thinks that. Never mind Canadians. There's nobody here who thinks that.
0: No, he insults the intelligence of his own voters more than anyone else could possibly do.
1: Yeah, because they sell products to Canada. They benefit from Canadian tourists, our agriculture that goes to Canada. I mean, it's not funny because it's serious, but it's remarkable that he keeps doing this. So thank you for continuing to cover that, my friend. You have yourself a great night.
0: Thanks, Ali.
1: All right. The 11th Hour starts now. Tonight, new evidence of a Republican Party on defense as Election Day closes in. And spoiler alert, Donald Trump is not good at defense. Plus, the race on our radar takes us to an extremely flippable seat in the crucial swing state of Michigan. The Democrat who's poised to do it just won a major endorsement over his Republican opponent. He'll join me ahead. And a new filing is coming any minute in the MS Now, CNN, and Politico legal fight against Donald Trump's unconstitutional media ban. It is Monday, September 28th, 36 days until the midterm elections, and Republicans are in an all-out sprint to undo the political damage that Donald Trump has wrought. At this point last year, conventional wisdom said that flipping the Senate to Democratic control would have been very unlikely this year. Many believe the Democrats faced a steep uphill battle to regain control of the Senate, which would require them to hold every single seat they currently occupy and flip four others. But as Trump's approval ratings eroded over the past year, so did Republicans' chances. The Cook Political Report, a nonpartisan election analysis site, is now calling the Senate, quote, a true coin flip. And the site's founder, Charlie Cook, said in an interview yesterday that the House is, quote, a done deal for Democrats. One Republican strategist put it this way to the Washington Post, quote, it feels like it could be a wipeout. In a normal world, this would be an astonishing turn of events, but this is not a normal world. Since returning to the White House, Donald Trump went all in on imposing tariffs against our allies and closest trade partners like Canada. And he launched a very unpopular war of choice against Iran, which, by any reasonable account, he is losing. Many people correctly predicted and warned that those actions would send prices soaring. And now Republicans are scrambling just to hold on to some seats that they thought were safe in states that they have reliably voted for them for years, if not decades. Trump himself has been desperately grasping for anything he can spin into an approximation of a win this election season. This afternoon, he announced that a Minnesota-based company will be investing $15 billion to build the largest steel plant in American history in Iowa, one of the states where Republicans are surprisingly struggling. And during that same event, Trump repeated his claim that he will send a $5,000 dividend to every American if and only if Republicans win control of both chambers in Congress in November. Now, for those of you keeping track, Republicans have got control of both chambers of Congress. They still do for at least another 3 months. So if Donald Trump were sincere about easing the economic pain that many Americans have been experiencing, largely caused by his own policies, then he could do it right now. He doesn't have to condition that aid upon his party keeping control of Congress months from now. But as most of us know by now, this is an empty promise. It is not the first time that Trump has made this very same pledge. Last year, he also said that Americans would receive a $5,000 dividend based on the astronomical spending cuts that DOGE was supposedly going to make. He also promised to send Americans $2,000 as a result of the revenue from his tariffs. Now, either I bumped my head earlier and I'm experiencing memory loss, or neither of those dividends actually went out to anyone. Instead, Trump's policies have been adding to the cost of living. According to an estimate by Yale University's budget lab, American

0: $100 as a result of Trump's tariffs. On top of that, the war with Iran has cost the average household an additional $1,650 so far. That's according to Moody's Analytics. So for those of you doing the math at home, we are down $2,750, owed $7,000, and we'll get another $5,000 if you send the very people responsible for those losses back to Washington. And by the way, the losses will continue to pile up. The Congressional Budget Office estimates that the war in Iran will cost the country an additional $3 billion for each month that it continues. Donald Trump is costing you money. And because the GOP is in such a bad spot 5 weeks out from the midterms, the Trump administration is now also using your taxpayer dollars to air this: political ads that feature the president. Now, not only is that a blatantly wasteful misuse of taxpayer money, it's unethical and likely illegal. But it's also a bad political move. Trump doesn't seem to understand or care that he's the source of Republicans' problems. He keeps trying to make this election about him. But that's likely just making things worse for some Republican candidates. It's gotten to the point that some Republicans are starting to quietly admit defeat in states where they once dominated. Joining me now is the Democratic nominee for Senate in North Carolina, the former governor, Roy Cooper. Governor Cooper, nice to see you again. Thank you for being with us.
1: Thanks for having me.
0: I want to talk to you about this trend that's going around in the country. They're talking, Republicans are talking about Alaska and North Carolina as states they perhaps might put less money into between now and the election because of the way things are going in your state. This is a tricky conversation because you, as a guy who's been leading in the polls for a while, probably don't want North Carolinians thinking that this is a cakewalk and it's done, because that's the kind of thing that makes people stay home. So how do you manage this? Because you do seem to have a comfortable lead in the polling right now.
1: Yeah. Well, you cannot believe the polls when it comes to a race in North Carolina. We haven't elected a Democrat in almost two decades and only two Democrats in almost 40 years. We right now are experiencing close to $100 million in deceptive ads from three outside Republican groups, including the Trump MAGA PAC. And on top of that, the U.S. Supreme Court has given them additional ammunition by allowing candidates to form joint committees with party committees. And now the FCC and the Supreme Court has allowed them to get the lowest candidate charge on these ads as well. So they're giving a bigger voice to the big money, to the billionaires, and taking away the voice from the grassroots donors. We're seeing all of that in North Carolina. There are still 5 weeks to go and still a number of undecided voters in our state. Look, I think what we have to do during this existential time in our country is to make sure that we invest in all of these swing districts, both congressional and U.S. Senate districts, concentrate on winning as many of them as we possibly can. And I think that that's what we need now, considering the fact that we have an administration that promised that lower costs would be the day one focus. And not only has that not happened, they've made it so much worse for everyone with the tariffs and the war in Iran. I'm seeing it everywhere I go across North Carolina, the stories of the challenges that people are facing. We got to win all of these races, so we have to invest in all of these races. And people can see my platform and help us out at roycooper.com.
0: And right behind you, you've got one of your posters which says "Make stuff cost less." Now, here's the thing. It's looking pretty good for Democrats in the House in terms of taking control of the House. The Senate, which involves you, if Democrats want to take the Senate, it largely involves you winning along with other people. There's a possibility that may not happen. So here's the trick. What happens if people vote for you and they vote for Democrats to take control of the House, but Donald Trump and his minions are still in power for another 2 years and they don't do the things that make things cost less? How do you contribute to doing that? Because what you don't want to end up with is an election in 2028 where people say, "We voted for you to make stuff cost less," and you didn't.
1: Well, first, let's hope that we can take back the Senate, because if we can push to take back the constitutional authority on trade and tariffs. Getting rid of these chaotic tariffs would help make stuff cost less for a lot of people. Helping to stop this war in Iran, we know there's a direct

0: correlation with transportation costs and the cost of gas and diesel directly from this war in Iran. Helping to restore health care. We know we can do those things to help make people's lives better. But, you know, even if we don't, I believe in the last 2 years of this president's term that there may be some Republicans who understand that we need to take back that constitutional authority for the legislative branch. And I want to work with them in any way I can to make sure that we do that, because I think right now failure is not an option. I'm excited about this because there's hardly an event that I do, whether it's a canvas launch, whether it's a community meeting, whether it's one of my Make Stuff Cost Less events, where people haven't come up to me and said, this is the first political event I've ever been to in my life. And I ask them why, and they say, I've always hated government and politics, tried to stay away from it, but something is wrong. I'm worried about the future for future generations, so I want to be here to help. That gives me a lot of hope that we can do this, that we can take back a Senate majority, and it's going to be critical for all the confirmations that the Senate has to do for the next 2 years. We know how critical this is, and we can't take any of these swing states for granted right now.
1: So let's take a look at some recent polling. There was a new poll by AARP Research that was published today that shows you with an 11-point lead, 53% to 42%, with a margin of error of 2.9%. Herein lies the rub. I think, as you've pointed out several times, as we've witnessed in primaries, there's remarkable enthusiasm amongst Democrats to come out. There's in many cases larger Democratic turnout than Republican turnout, even in states where there are more registered Republicans than there are Democrats. But in the end, what do you have to do to get that, to capture that enthusiasm that is driving some of these numbers?
0: I think that's critical, because a lot of people don't believe that government matters to them. A lot of people, particularly when we're talking about the federal government, they don't think anybody's going to help them, whether it's Democrat or Republican. So they need to be motivated to go to the polls. And what we have done is gone out into communities and had meetings with people and listened to their challenges and developed trusted community leaders throughout our state. These are the voices that a lot of people listen to. And what they are saying is that there's really never been a bigger difference between candidates than right now. And things may be bad for you now, but they can get a lot worse. So we need you to step up and go to the polls. And we started these meetings without sticking a voter registration form under their nose. We actually listened to their challenges. And now we're working to get people registered and hopefully in person out to vote. 36 days until this election. And in North Carolina, only 17 days until early voting starts in person. So we're working very hard to get people there. We've been on a lot of college campuses. I see enthusiasm from college students who really want to make a difference. So we're working hard, got to get them there. We got to win this race. And there are a lot of down ballot races, too, that are important, and not only in my state, but across the country as well, with state legislative races, with judicial races.
1: Yep.
0: It's so important from
1: and
0: the top down.
1: And haven't we all learned that lesson right in the last few years, that you got to vote for everybody who's on a ballot for every position, because it's either going to be book banning or redistricting or something. Go out and vote for all the positions that are on the ballot. Governor, nice to see you again. Thanks for being with us tonight.
0: Thanks, Alan. Glad to be with you.
1: Roy Cooper is the former governor and Democratic nominee for Senate in North Carolina. And we've got breaking news in the legal battle by MS Now, CNN, and Politico against Donald Trump's unconstitutional media ban. A new court filing just minutes ago. We are looking over it now, and we will bring you the very latest after the break. Plus, later in the show, another high-level resignation at the FBI, and this time it's one of Kash Patel's top deputies. Plus, why a Trump administration official announced we're about to sell arms to America's most powerful adversary. And tonight's race on our radar is a swing district in a swing state where the Democrat just got a big endorsement today, and he joins me ahead.

0: We've got breaking news, as I said, in the legal battle over Donald Trump's media ban. Moments ago, MS Now, CNN, and Politico filed a new motion for a preliminary injunction asking the judge for a longer-term block on Trump's ban of the three outlets from the White House. Currently, a temporary restraining order is in effect, but that is set to expire on October 8th, which is next Thursday. I want to go straight to MS Now legal affairs reporter Fallon Gallagher. Fallon, you've been working through this. It's almost 50 pages long. What's the gist of it?
1: Yeah, Ali. So this is moving the whole litigation into the new phase. We talked about the temporary restraining order last week. That order is in effect until October 8th. But the way that I really like to think about a temporary restraining order is I often call it like a band-aid. It is a temporary fix for 2 weeks to immediately keep the status quo. Now we're in the preliminary injunction phase, which is more like stitches for to keep that analogy going. This is going to still be temporary, but it would keep that block in place while litigation actually continues. So as far as this motion goes, they're making similar legal arguments that we've already seen. They're saying that Trump's ban violates the due process clause of the Fifth Amendment. And of course, under the First Amendment, they're saying that it's viewpoint discrimination and that it's retaliation. And so these are the same sort of legal arguments. But this filing tonight underscores just how quickly this situation is developing. They're pointing to the various examples of irreparable harm that these news organizations are facing if they can't cover the White House. And so they talk about the way that the president was covered or not covered last week while the ban was in effect and MS Now, CNN, and Politico were barred from the White House. You'll remember the pool decided to go dark. You saw that clip of the president showing off his new helipad on the South Lawn, and there's no audio. You can't hear him talking. They're saying that these types of things are all consequences of the ban. They also point to the fact that after the TRO went into effect in the very early hours of Thursday morning, around 1 o'clock in the morning, it took almost 12 hours to restore press access. And the lawyers for these three news organizations are saying that that is an example of the Trump administration not complying with the court's order as it was handed down. And so they're saying we need a longer term, more permanent order here to make sure that he continues to comply and allow these news organizations to have access to the White House so that they can cover the president properly. And they're saying, look, the harm is not just for MS Now, CNN, Politico. They're saying that this can create a harm for other news organizations that cover the president because it creates a chilling effect. If the president doesn't like your coverage, you might fear that you will be banned from the White House as well and not cover him in the same way. And it also, they're saying, creates a harm for the American public because the American public is not getting the news coverage of the president that they're used to seeing. So what happens next? The government will file their response brief by the end of the day on Friday. Then there's a reply brief that goes a week from today. And then the judge will hold a hearing. He hasn't set the date yet, but I would imagine it'll be sometime early next week because, again, the TRO that's in place restores access is set to expire on that Thursday. But what's really going to be interesting as we get to that phase of the litigation, and the main thing to watch, is really going to be those First Amendment claims. And that is because the judge has already weighed in on the due process grounds. Those were the grounds on which he granted the TRO, but he hasn't really dug into those First Amendment arguments yet. And those are some of the very key legal arguments in this case, Allie.
0: You've separated this into two issues, and it may not be clear for, you know, the non-lawyers in the audience, but the due process is one thing. And, you know, the administration sent letters to MS Now and Politico and CNN after the fact, 3 days or 4 days after the ban went into effect, arguing about all the reasons they thought that they should have their passes taken away. The judge sort of said that's not a thing. That part isn't there. But there's an underlying First Amendment argument that is not settled yet.
1: Yeah, exactly. And so there are two different claims that they're making under the First Amendment. And the first is that it's retaliation because the president doesn't like the coverage that these news organizations were covering him with. And then the other part of this is viewpoint discrimination. And that is that the White House is a non-public forum. And once you open up a non-public forum like the White House to some journalists, you have to open it to all journalists. And so you can't just decide, you know what, I don't want to invite CNN in anymore. I don't want to invite MS Now anymore. It's settled case law in the D.C. circuit. Decades old case law says that once you open that space, you have to invite everybody. And so that is a big part of this argument. The judge has not dipped his toe into this yet. And he hasn't before, because in the old case, the Jim Acosta case from 2018, that was also only decided on due process.
0: Yeah, so he never got a chance to do, but interesting that it's the same judge. So we'll continue to follow this. Fallon, thanks very much for jumping in real fast and telling us about it. Fallon Gallagher, MS Now legal affairs reporter. All right, coming up, I'll head to the big board to unveil tonight's race on our radar. It's a fascinating contest where a progressive Democrat emerged from a highly competitive primary, but now he's got a win in a swing state in a swing district.

0: There is a new shakeup at Cash Patel's FBI. The deputy director, Andrew Bailey, announced today that he's resigning his post. Now, Bailey served for just over a year after joining the bureau last September. Before that, he had served more than 2.5 years as Missouri's attorney general. Now, many had hoped that he would be the more experienced counterbalance to his co-deputy director, the right-wing podcaster Dan Bongino, who stepped down from his post in January. Bailey announced on X that he is, quote, stepping down to return to my family in Missouri. Now, according to reporting from MS Now's Ken Delanian and Carol Lenig, Bailey's departure also comes amid turmoil at the bureau on multiple fronts. Two sources familiar with the matter who spoke with MS Now say Bailey was frustrated at not being named FBI director, a proposal once floated to him after Cash Patel had made numerous missteps and generated headlines that were unfavorable to the administration. Meanwhile, remember how just 2 months ago President Trump held a primetime address accusing China of, quote, sinister election meddling? And remember how China is allies with Iran and is reportedly backing Iran in the war with the U.S.? Well, if you remember those things, then you'll be surprised to hear that David Perdue, America's ambassador to China, said yesterday on Fox News that Trump had offered to sell American arms to Chinese President Xi Jinping during the Chinese leader's state visit to Washington last week. Now, if true, this would be a shocking, unprecedented move. For the U.S. to sell arms to its greatest rival on the global stage would completely upend the dynamic between the two superpowers. For his part, Trump denied Ambassador Perdue's claim today, and the State Department also denies it, saying that, quote, U.S. law prohibits arms sales to China, and there's no offer or plan to sell arms to China. Trump has two more planned meetings with Xi before the end of the year. All right, joining me to talk about this is the Democratic Congressman Raja Krishnamurthy of Illinois. He's a member of the House Intelligence and Oversight Committees. He's also the ranking member on the House Select Committee on China. Congressman, nice to see you. Thank you for being with us.
1: Thank you, Ali. Great to be with you as well.
0: Let's start with China. I get that Donald Trump represents that he's got a perhaps a better and more meaningful and more impactful relationship with China than it appears that he has. But this would be a hell of a departure to be selling China weaponry, given they are a competitor in the area of weaponry and do help supply some of the people we're fighting against in the rest of the world.
1: Yeah, he denies that he ever said anything like that. I think that if he intended it, it would be obviously a violation of U.S. law, and it would be yet another instance of the president doing something that would hurt our national security. If it was a mistake, I still think that it shows the Chinese that he doesn't know his brief. He doesn't know exactly what's what, and I think it again shows weakness, invites aggression on their part, and erodes our national security again, especially in the Indo-Pacific region, which is so fraught with danger as it is right now.
0: One has to wonder, though, Xi doesn't really have to do anything to end up looking like the stable leader in the world. He just has to watch Donald Trump flail about and mistakes like this happen. I don't know whose mistake it was or if it was a mistake, but even Perdue shouldn't be going on Fox News and talking about things that he hasn't checked or doesn't know. Like someone here has misstepped. We're not sure, but it's definitely somebody on the American side.
1: I think you're right about that. Look, we just have amateur hour going on with regard to this summit between Xi and Trump. All that came out of this was like a 2-month trade truce that the Chinese got. And in return, we got two pandas. And that was it. There was no talk with regard to human rights situation in China. There was no talk about a comprehensive agreement to safeguard artificial intelligence. And there was no talk to pressure about pressuring the Russians in the war in Ukraine, which the Chinese are fueling in terms of providing the components necessary for the Russian war machine. And so this was like a big nothing burger, this particular summit.
0: Let me ask you about the FBI. What do you make of this? We have no more information than the fact that the deputy director was frustrated with various things. And there are a lot of things he was frustrated with. It doesn't come as any surprise that someone might be frustrated by this. But it's once again, speaking to the same issue of weakness and disarray, the FBI is not giving off signals that Cash Patel is a good steward of the organization.
1: No, I think that what I read in terms of published reports is that this gentleman, Mr. Bailey, who I don't think is an angel himself, apparently raised constitutional concerns with regard to the FBI's actions. And for that reason, he was sidelined and ultimately sacked. And that was after Bongino was forced to resign, essentially. And of course, Pam Bondi before that at the Department of Justice, who had some role as well with FBI matters. And so I think this is like a situation where our adversaries are cheering. And I think that instead of us focused on protecting the homeland from real threats, whether it's cyber hacking by this CCP, the Chinese Communist Party, or others, or with regard to counterterrorism issues, we're focused on elections. That appears to be the main thrust of the FBI's activities. Yep. I'm concerned that this further consolidation of power is going to be used to focus their energies on the upcoming elections where, Kash Patel has not ruled out placing FBI agents at the polls.
0: He was asked directly about it in Congress, and he gave some weaselly answer about, well, if we're there for enforcement reasons, didn't tell you whether they're going to be there. I mean, I totally get it. If the FBI's got a manhunt for somebody and they show up at a poll, great, call the FBI. That's what they should do. But he didn't rule out the fact that they're just going to be hanging out there, which is a remarkable intimidation tactic.
1: 100%. Of course, you know that the DOJ has talked about putting 1,000 election, quote unquote, monitors. Yep. At the polling places as well in the coming weeks. And so people are understandably very, very nervous. Of course, I think the remedy for that, for anybody who's watching out there, is vote early. Yep. Try to vote early in person if you can. If you're going to vote by mail, put that ballot in a drop box or in the mail ASAP.
0: Yeah, it's good advice. Do not get caught flat-footed on the day of, even though you have no expectation. There's no reason why you should have to do any of these things. Point is, you got to have your vote counted and you got to cast your ballot. Congressman, nice to see you again. Thank you, as always, for joining us. Congressman Raja Krishnamoorthy of Illinois. All right, coming up in tonight's Race on Our Radar, we head to Michigan, where a progressive Democrat is trying to flip a seat in a swing district.

0: I got a race for you. Tonight's race on our radar is Michigan's 7th Congressional District. The district is centered around the state capital, Lansing. It's a mix of rural and suburban communities in the southern part of the state. It's currently represented by the Republican, Tom Barrett, who defeated the Democrat, Curtis Hertel, in 2024 by more than 17,000 votes. However, that seat was left open because the Democrat, Alyssa Slotkin, vacated it to run for Senate in 2024, and that's a race that she won. Now, Slotkin in 2022 ran against Tom Barrett, and she defeated him by 20,000 votes. And this November, Michigan 7th is one of the Democrats' biggest targets to reclaim. The Democratic primary to challenge Barrett was highly competitive and not without complication. The Democratic Women's Caucus endorsed the former United States Ambassador to Ukraine, Bridget Brink. Senator Slotkin endorsed Matt Mazdom, who is a Navy SEAL veteran, while Senator Bernie Sanders endorsed William Lawrence, a progressive and co-founder of the climate organization, the Sunrise Movement. Lawrence emerged victorious. Among other things, Lawrence distinguished himself in the primary for campaigning hard against AI data center development. However, his opponent in the general election, Representative Barrett, has made taking on data centers a focus as well. He's even introduced two bills in Congress which would give communities more control over the construction of data centers. Right now, MS Now rates this race as a true toss-up. Joining me now is William Lawrence. He's the Democratic nominee for Congress in Michigan's 7th District. William, thank you for joining us tonight.
1: Thank you, Ali. It's great to be here.
0: Let's talk about your race. This is a tricky one. It is, as I told you, we don't rate a lot of things as true toss-ups. So this is yours to win or lose. But you are in a swing state, in a swingy district. So what does it take to win this district other than what your beliefs are that you represented in the primary?
1: Well, it's going to take a powerful ground game. And the good news is we've got one of the strongest ground games in the whole country. We knocked on over 100,000 doors in the primary. And that was really the difference maker in a hard-fought primary. Now we're on our way to go well above that for the general election. We've got thousands of volunteers because people are excited about the fact that I'm not taking any corporate money. I'm saying no to this war in Iran and working to get the cost down, bring our money home, invest in the American people, and stop these AI data centers that are bullying their way into our small towns. Folks here can see that Tom Barrett has not done the job of representing us. He's not held a single town hall. He did a complete disappearing act for the first 15 months of his term in office. And they know that he's voted with the President Trump and with the corporate CEOs every single time it matters. And that's why people are hungry for change.
0: You got a remarkable endorsement from the Detroit Free Press editorial board. You and I were going to talk before, and just because of scheduling and breaking news, we weren't able to. So I didn't plan it this way. But you got this endorsement today in which it says, Will Lawrence is a true believer in his causes who is riding citizen anger about a range of policies and practices harmful to ordinary Americans. He's disgusted with the corruption in government and through the economy, decrying 25 years of impunity from consequences for the powerful who cut corners and outright ignore the rule of law. Congress needs some of that. So here's a part that caught my attention. 25 years of impunity. Obviously, Donald Trump is a subject of a lot of people's ire right now, and Republican enablers in Congress are the subject of a lot of people's ire. But you're actually talking about a longer, more systemic problem than Donald Trump or the current batch of Republicans.
1: That's completely right. I mean, you know, I'm a millennial. I'm 36 years old. And in my formative years, I remember we went to war in Iraq. I remember the lies that were told by Bush and Cheney to take us to war in Iraq. And, you know, nobody was ever held accountable for the damage that was done. I remember when the bankers crashed the economy in 2008. And millions of people across the country, including here in my district, lost their homes. They lost everything. People lost their lives in that crisis. Nobody from Wall Street was ever held accountable. And now we've seen one after another abuse from the Trump administration. I mean, he made $2.2 billion in the last year, manipulating markets, taking bribes. And we wonder who will ever be held accountable. And it seems like Trump is actually a pretty smart guy. He's concluded that if nobody is ever held accountable for anything, he can get away with everything. And he's sure going for it. We've got to put this to a stop.
0: Now, listen, in a primary, there are a lot of issues. You have positions on a lot of issues, as the Free Press indicated. It does seem that one of your main ones, and you've said this in interviews, is data centers. It's a little complicated because your opponent has also made data centers a central issue. So how do you distinguish for the voter who says, hey, you guys are both interested in regulating data centers? How do you distinguish between you and Tom Barrett?
1: It's really not complicated at all, because the fact of the matter is I was showing up at local township meetings last October listening to residents, and I saw at that time how big of an issue this was, because I've been out there on the ground listening to people, and I saw how big tech was manipulating and lying and signing local officials to non-disclosure agreements, and people were fighting back against it, Democrats, independents, and Republicans from the bottom up. Then I was in Lyon Township, Mason, and many other cities and townships across this district, standing alongside residents. After that began, Tom Barrett voted to prevent local townships from regulating AI or data centers for the next 10 years. Thank goodness that bill didn't pass. Thank goodness that bill didn't pass, because we'd be in a big trouble now if it had. But only in the last few weeks, really, as he realized that the tide was moving the other way on this issue, has he decided to start to scramble and try to catch up and introduce these bills, which are never going to go anywhere. They're just messaging bills. But he's trying to catch up because he knows he's gotten on the wrong side of his constituents on this issue, and he's trying to do anything he can to cover his butt.
0: William, nice to meet you. Thank you for being with us tonight. We appreciate your time. William Lawrence is the Democratic nominee for Congress in Michigan's 7th District. All right, coming up, MS Now senior medical analyst Dr. Vin Gupta spoke with doctors working the front lines of a measles epidemic that should not exist in the year 2026 in a developed nation. He joins me next with their stories.

0: The measles were declared eliminated from the United States in 2000. But now America has a top health official, Robert F. Kennedy Jr., who spent years spreading disinformation about vaccines. So it shouldn't come as a surprise that measles is back and wreaking havoc on communities and individuals who are not vaccinated against it. The CDC has reported 3,659 infections in the United States so far this year. This is the highest amount since 1991. Pennsylvania has been especially hard hit by this year's outbreak with 903 confirmed cases across 39 counties this year. And according to state health officials, 176 people have been hospitalized, 4 people have died. While most people with measles do recover, about 1 in 5 are hospitalized with serious complications, and this is much more complicated for little children. And now doctors working on the front lines to stop the spread tell MS Now that they're worried that resources will be strained as flu season approaches. Our senior medical analyst, Dr. Vin Gupta, spoke to Pennsylvania doctors responding to the outbreak about what they're seeing and experiencing.
1: I'm seeing so much suffering from our community. It's difficult for them to access good care in time. And so I fear that many of our patients, by the time they present to us, they're already so sick that they require hospitalization or even ICU stays.
2: I've seen as well what we call encephalitis from measles. Encephalitis is like an inflammation, right, of the brain or spinal cord that causes a lot of neurological problems, likely permanent neurological damage in somebody who's young and otherwise, you know, had their whole life ahead of them. It's a real bitter pill.
0: Bitter pill indeed. Joining me now is MS Now senior medical analyst, Dr. Vin Gupta. Dr. Gupta is also a pulmonologist, and he worked with us through the entire COVID response. Vin, it's good to see you again. This is just a crazy story. I mean, we have to cover it, but what a wild thing that we're covering it. I don't know, in your med school days where you were thinking one day you're going to be on TV talking about a resurgence of measles in 2026 in America. This makes no sense that this is happening right now.
3: Well, Ellie, I just thank you always for the trust and for showing our reporting on this story. Exactly to your point, this is exactly why we went to Pennsylvania. We wanted to hear from the clinicians actually caring for what's happening. And they said the exact same thing. We spoke to Dr. Stanley Martin at Geisinger, which is the referral center that is caring for those patients with complications, pneumonia, inflammation of the brain, you name it, ICU level care. And he said that exact thing. That his medical school teachers told him, learn about measles, you'll likely never see it. And oh, how his reality is so different. And, you know, he also talked about the knock-on effects, Allie. You know, going back to our conversations during COVID, if you're so focused, hospital resources are so focused towards one issue, you're likely distracted from dealing with a whole other set of issues. It's not even cold and flu season yet. And they're worried about what that means for cold flu season, other illnesses, other being able to serve their population. Over 1 million Pennsylvanians really rely on that region and that health system. So there's a lot of vulnerability baked in right now.
0: So fundamentally, these outbreaks are generally centered in communities that in many cases for religious reasons don't want to get the vaccine. The issue with measles is that a child, a baby, is not cannot be fully vaccinated until a certain point. And as a result, they are susceptible to contracting measles. So if there's somebody that you're on a plane or you're on a bus or something like that, and someone's got measles and you've got a baby, that baby can be affected by it. And one of the doctors you interviewed talked about encephalitis and other things. That's the problem. It's not something everybody can protect themselves against. Generally, adults who are vaccinated can be safe from it, but for children, this is very dangerous.
3: Yeah, you're right. I mean, there's some people, you know, just little humans, as you pointed out, they're not, in many cases, not old enough to receive the vaccine. We've seen cases of severe complications in infants. And we're seeing reports of babies being born with measles. It's a very dangerous situation, of course, because we know that this is a maternal health issue, especially in places like central Pennsylvania. And so 100%, some people don't have a choice in the matter, and they're getting exposed. And, you know, I will say a lot of Dr. Masha, who we spoke to, pediatric geneticist, provides holistic care for this community, the Amish Mennonite community. She is serving as a cultural liaison, Ali, to the population, helping to debunk what we know is to be just a series of falsehoods, trying to do vaccine drives. They're having a lot of success, actually, now in reaction doing these vaccine drives. But unfortunately, we're seeing, you just pointed it out, 12 additional hospitalizations just in the last few days since we were there on the ground. So this is escalating.
0: So this would have been a challenge anyway for her, for instance, in trying to convince people in the Amish Mennonite community to take these vaccines. But this has now, unfortunately, come into unison with RFK and this other nonsense, which is not, I mean, look, as a doctor, the concept, I don't even want to call it vaccine skepticism, because skepticism is not terribly, not a bad thing necessarily in health. This is denialism. This is something much more insidious, and it's crossed paths with some of these communities that are susceptible to the disinformation.
3: That's right. You know, safety has become something that they distort because we know that nothing is ever for sure 100% certain in the art of medicine. But they've distorted concepts or any scientific uncertainty and made it seem and made the appearance that these vaccines, for some reason, are unsafe. They introduce questions that have no basis. And of course, there's people that are susceptible to this. I will point out that a lot of the folks that we talk to and their providers, you know, they're not following cable news. They're not on social media. And right. So the level of susceptibility to what might be put out there when the health secretary goes and does a town hall is very high. And he's talking about treatments, vitamin A, others, obviously total nonsense. But a lot of people are buying into it because they wonder, why would somebody come to them and lie? And now they're seeing it because they're seeing these doctors that they trust actually having to do the work of rewiring a lot of these misconceptions and doing these vaccine drives. And so there is hope at the end of the tunnel, but unfortunately, it looks like it's going to get worse before it gets better.
0: I mean, Vin, I like you a lot, but I was sort of hoping never to see you again. You know, given all the stuff we talked about during COVID, like to me, not talking to you on a regular basis means COVID's gone, right? And I'm always happy to see you, but I can't believe the stuff we have to talk about. At least with COVID, it was a real thing that was spreading around the world, and we were trying to fight it. I'm sad that you and I have to talk about this, and I suspect this won't be the last time. So thank you for your great reporting on this. We appreciate it.
3: Thanks, Alan. Have a good night.
0: MS Now, Senior Medical Analyst, Dr. Vin Gupta. Tonight's 11th hour is done. We, of course, will continue our coverage of this new filing that was put forward by MS Now and CNN and Politico. The government will have to respond, by the way, by Friday night. So we'll be following this very closely for the rest of the week. Remember, tomorrow starts right now.
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5: Do you feel deceived? Do you feel lied to by the president?
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4: 36 days to flip hoodwinked voters using the broken promises from the last campaign.
7: With you at my side, we will demolish the deep state. We will expel the warmongers from our government.
4: Tonight, the gimmick stage of the midterm campaign as the White House party rolls on. Then, Congressman Joe Neguse on a late Republican push to look busy on affordability.
8: Republicans are playing defense in red states as voters become tired or kind of fed up with high prices.
4: And meet the MAGA candidate on the campaign trail for governor in Iowa and on the bike trails for exercise at his home in Kansas.
9: I don't think you're going to get a full-time governor out of a part-time Iowan.
4: But All In starts right now. Good evening from New York. I'm Chris Hayes. We have reached the desperate gimmick stage of the Trump-Republican midterms. That seems to include an 11th-hour pitch to voters that Republican legislators are perfectly willing to buck the president on big issues. As the New York Times put it, quote, bracing for midterm losses, Republicans in Congress try a pre-election pivot. Adding, quote, with less than 40 days until the midterm elections, Republicans in Congress are distancing themselves from President Trump and working to show they are trying to address the high cost of living, concerned their failure to do either so far may cost them their majorities in November. Now, far be it from me to give these folks advice, but I think it might be a little late. Voters have been watching. Republicans spend the last 20 months or so doing whatever the president says, and in fact, the last decade or so. While prices skyrocket, the war on Iran continues with no sign of stopping. The Republican Party is Donald Trump, but Donald Trump is the Republican Party. And until like a week or two ago, everyone agreed on that, right? Everyone understands Donald Trump is running the show. And his strategy now is gimmicks. We've gone through a few of these. The very first stage was just simply trying to rig the game in favor of his own party. Why try to win voters over when you can just rearrange the maps, right? Last year, he ordered red states to launch these unprecedented mid-cycle redistricting plans to essentially sabotage a free and fair election by redrawing the maps to net his party more seats, no matter what public opinion was. And they've had some success there, although not as much as they may have hoped. Democrats fought fire with fire in some cases, like California, and Missouri in particular has been a thorn in the Republican side as repeated litigation has denied their party an additional seat. They just got smacked down by the Supreme Court last week. There is also the larger risk of what people in this world called a dummymander. Basically, by spreading Republican voters so thin in an attempt to draw new red districts, you cut down the margins in those districts and you then risk flipping blue anyway in a wave election. So that was the first gimmick, right? Redraw the maps. Things have only gotten more desperate since then. Thankfully, the lower courts have struck down many of the Trump administration's attempts to mess with mail-in voting. There's still the possibility of Trump enacting some kind of election state of emergency or sending armed agents to polling places. Another gimmick we had, which I think people have largely forgotten, remember that whole big primetime speech in July? He asked for time from the networks and he came out and he claimed voter fraud by China. By the way, didn't bring it up with the Chinese at all at the summit this week, as far as we can tell. But that big speech was supposed to set the groundwork for some kind of election interference, but it ended up being a complete dud. Everyone forgot it within 24 hours. So then the next gimmick, right? Donald Trump, he's always brainstorming. Got to say that about the guy. Republicans held the first ever so-called midterm convention in Dallas. And Trump gave himself plum speaking assignments on both nights just to make sure there could be no daylight between himself and his fellow Republicans. Many candidates who, by the way, were paying for the privilege of attending the low-rated, poorly attended event. And at the end of it, there was exactly one headline that broke through to regular voters.
10: And here is my promise. If the Republicans win the House of Representatives and the United States Senate, both of them, because of our tremendous strength and success economically, I will issue a dividend to every adult citizen in the United States of America for $5,000. If the Republicans win, you win with us and you get $5,000. It will be called the Trump dividend. We'll call it the Trump dividend.
4: I mean, you talk about gimmicks. Unfortunately for Trump, that headline broke through for all the wrong reasons. Here, this is really interesting. Public polling, and we've gotten a bunch of polls on this now, show that voters hate Trump's plan to basically bribe voters. According to pollster G. Elliott Morris, quote, 62% say Trump made the promise mainly to win votes in November, and only 13%, 1-3, think he genuinely intends to send the money. Moreover, 71% of adults say it is inappropriate for a president to promise government payments that depend on his party winning an election, and that includes 53% of Republicans. So now Trump is on to new gimmicks, or should I say bringing back the old ones. Like, for instance, Trump's pledge for a new $15 billion steel factory in Iowa, where there are what appear to be competitive Senate and gubernatorial races. Now, we've all seen this before. You may remember back in 2017, Trump made a huge show of breaking ground on what was supposed to be a $10 billion Foxconn project in Wisconsin, right? We're going to do all the Chinese manufacturing in the heart of Wisconsin, only for it to be quietly abandoned a few years later once he was out of office. Thing never got built. Okay, that leaves him now with just propaganda, which is also not new. At this point, you've probably seen these strange, almost dystopian, government-funded television Trump ads. The latest version, which is almost identical to a 2024 campaign ad, aired constantly during yesterday's NFL games. I myself saw it like 10 times. And to be clear, although Trump has a massive campaign war chest, we're talking hundreds of millions of dollars for a guy who's never going to run again. Well, we think. He is basically choosing to steal taxpayer money, to steal your money to pay for this.
10: This is the final battle. With you at my side, we will demolish the deep state. We will expel the warmongers from our government. We will drive out the global.

0: We'll throw off the sick political class that hates our country. We will rout the fake news media, and we will liberate America from these villains once and for all.
1: Did you catch the text there that Trump is going to chase the warmongers out? I think they could have updated the script at all, considering Trump is now the warmonger. We are now stuck in a war with Iran, making all of your groceries and gas more expensive. I don't think voters are really going to buy that message. If they bought it in 2024, which I guess enough of them did, are they going to buy it in 2026? One Trump voter in Florida who spoke to MS Now reporter Alex Tabbitt certainly does not.
2: Based on that, I think he's actually the warmonger sending us into the war with Iran instead of just staying out of their business. I pay over $1,000 in taxes every month. I hate that my money's going towards stuff like that. I'd like to see my money go towards, like, benefits for people that maybe can't afford their groceries, you know, EBT, SNAP benefits. I'd much rather see my tax dollars go to something like that.
1: Don't forget, sir, that in the One Big Beautiful Bill, the Republicans cut SNAP money by a lot, billions and billions of dollars. That said, I think that is probably where many voters are at. I don't think voters are going to be any more receptive to this message from Deputy Chief of Staff Dan Scavino either. He shared a 6-second AI slop generated video of himself and the president's son, Eric, popping champagne with Trump himself in a gilded ballroom. They look, I mean, it's not real, but that's how they, I guess that's how they feel inside. They're having fun. They're enjoying themselves. Do you think the median voters find that relatable amid the cost of living crisis? All this desperation has left Republicans really scraping the bottom of the barrel, and we are now once again, and this almost feels like a setup for a joke, but it's real. We're seeing reports of a so-called, wait for it, ready? A migrant caravan. The Department of Homeland Security even responded to one report with this bizarre highlight reel of Philadelphia Eagles Hall of Fame safety Brian Dawkins. Again, strange stuff going on over there. I can't always track it, I'll be honest. You may recall this has been something of an old, reliable technique for Republicans. We saw it in 2018 and 2022. Basically, anytime Republicans need to juice turnout, a so-called migrant caravan materializes on our doorstep, only to be never heard from again after the election. Today, former House Republican Marjorie Taylor Greene of Georgia, herself quite familiar with right-wing propaganda, says what we already knew about this. Quote, we have not seen a caravan headed to the U.S. southern border in several years. Why now? Oh, yeah, there is an election coming, and the GOP needs to scare you into voting because nothing else is working. Ian Bassin's executive director of Protect Democracy. Alex Wagner is the host of Runaway Country on Crooked Media and an MS Now senior political analyst, author of the fantastic new book, The Steal, Four Right-Wing Hardliners, One Republican Presidency, and The Raid on America's Courts. And they join me now. Ian, I have to start with you on the ads. And full disclosure, both you and my wife were in the White House counsel's office under Barack Obama. And I just want you to tell us what it would have gone down like if someone comes into the White House counsel's office in Barack Obama's presidency and says, we are going to spend, and I don't know how much money it is, hundreds of thousands, millions of dollars of federal government money on Barack Obama ads where he just talks to the camera, how that would have gone over in the White House counsel's office.
3: I mean, we used to have heart attacks when people's names would show up on a campaign flyer in their personal capacity and someone unconnected to the administration accidentally mentioned in their biography that they also happened to serve as the Undersecretary of Agriculture, because we wanted to make sure that there was no mixing of the official government role of governing on behalf of all Americans with political campaigning. There is a law called the Hatch Act, and it was enacted in the early 20th century. Because in the 19th century, in the spoils system, it used to be the case that when a party was elected, they then used all of the levers of government, your taxpayer funds, your government building, your government offices, to run political campaigns to keep themselves in office. It was machine politics at its worst. And we banned it in the early 20th century because, you know what? People don't like giving money generally to politicians. They certainly don't like their tax money being used for political purposes. And we want competitive elections in this country. And the contrast is a country like Mexico, which allowed the PRI, the governing party, yep, to use the apparatus of government to keep itself in power and managed to be a one-party state for 70-plus years, in contrast to us. So people don't like this stuff. We never would have allowed it in that administration. administration, and it's just egregious that it's happening.

0: now. And the good news, if there is any, it's that people really, really don't like it. And when Trump puts himself on television during the NFL shows, I have to think the people who are cringing the most about taxpayer funds being used for that aren't the taxpayers. It's the Republicans running for office.
1: I agree with that. I also think that ad is like, it feels more like a troll than an attempt to persuade anyone. I mean, it's almost like a provocation, like, nothing you can do about us spending this money. The other thing, too, I mean, in terms of the gimmicks they've tried, Alex, is that, you know, again, let's take the Supreme Court and put it aside for a second. The lower courts have played a pretty important role here, right? I mean, we've seen on the mail-in, the executive order on mail-in ballots, the state Supreme Court of Missouri, which has then sort of been upheld by the Supreme Court on the gerrymandering. Like, we have seen them do the thing that you would want, again, in the narrow confines of the lower courts, batting away these gimmicks, some of which are quite dangerous.
2: Yes, but, I mean, I'm loath to give the Supreme Court any kind of not even a gold star, the benefit of the doubt. I mean, I am old enough to remember Bush v. Gore, which I think still hangs in all of our consciences as the worst possible overreach from the Supreme Court in terms of an American election, and maybe ever. And you know who was working on the legal team to help George W. Bush in that effort? Brett Kavanaugh and John Roberts and Amy Coney Barrett. Clarence Thomas was on the bench. Sam Alito has forgotten how to read the Constitution in the last 20 years. So, like, on big ticket items in terms of this election and Donald Trump, I do worry about SCOTUS, which is the end of the line. You are right to point out that the lower courts have acted like a bulwark in large part, and that is good. But it very much disturbs me that we have seen all of the institutions meant to protect democracy, whether it's the separation of powers and Republicans in Congress, who have so thoroughly becucked themselves that we might as well not have a legislative branch. I mean, it galls me that they're so against this war in Iran, but when given the option to vote against it, they cannot bring themselves to, even as it's going to be a form of political suicide, to keep, you know, backing this president in his efforts to do what over there? I'm not sure. And, you know, we see what's happening in the White House, which is effectively a Potemkin village. And we see, you know, the courts, which have a very mixed record.
1: They had a number of senators had free votes last week in the U.S. Senate and couldn't bring themselves to do it. Again, they could have done it. They could have just said run ads against it. You know, on this kind of trying new things, right? We're going to get more and more of this, I think, as we head down the stretch, Ian. Eurization obviously has been like gaming a lot of this out, litigating, sort of trying to prepare, particularly on the kind of democracy front. We've seen the gerrymandering. We see the going after mail-in voting. There's some question about whether the DOJ is going to try to indict people. Like, I don't think they're going to stop coming up with stuff. How are you thinking about where we are and what you're sort of anticipating or expecting as they get more desperate down the stretch here?
0: Well, one thing about Donald Trump is he's incredibly predictable because he really does tell you what he is going to do. And it's been 10 years. And in the early days when he'd say, I'm going to build a wall and I'm going to ban Muslims, the reaction was, well, he's not really being serious. But, you know, I'm going to deny the results of the election and not allow people, you know, to vote for other candidates. January 6th, he does all those things. He does do the crazy things that he floats out. So when he is basically making clear that he is not going to allow, free and fair election to proceed according to the law in this country, we should take him at his word. He is going to continue to interfere in it in every possible way that he can try to do. The good news is, he's kind of lost his magical powers. It's as if, you know, 9 years ago, some sorcerer granted him the ability to convince everyone that straw was gold. And for 9 years, he was able to convince an enormous portion of this country that straw was gold. And those powers recently seem to have worn off. And now he's out there insisting that it's gold. And everyone is starting to see that it is indeed straw. Earlier today, the Secretary of Defense, Secretary of War, whatever you want to call him, signed a memorandum putting all of our defense forces to deploy all of their assets to protect our election against foreign interference. And that would be an alarming spectacle under any circumstance, except for the fact that the Trump administration has spent the last 2 years dismantling all of the government programs that had been stood up to protect elections against foreign interference. So it's not gold, it's straw, and people are starting to see through it.
1: Yeah, I agree on that. And in fact, if you go back longer, right, this has been kind of the story of his entire career, which is sort of squandering inheritances and then somehow managing to sort of sales patter his way back into selling a new product. I mean, really, like over and over again, the product comes out of this kind of sucks. But then he's at it again. The strategy, part of the strategy here, too, Alex, and this was, I think, embodied in both the midterm convention and then the Trump ads, which, again, are just like, here's Donald Trump. Remember how much you love me, which I'm not sure is going to work. Tom Bevin at Real Clear Politics, who's very sort of Republican sympathetic and I think a conservative Trump aligned, put this up today with the Democratic convention bounce, where he's basically looking at this chart and saying, look, Democrats have gone up 2.5 points to the generic ballot since the midterm convention, which, again, like I kind of believe, because it is the case that almost everyone is outperforming Trump at this point, right? Like
2: yes.
1: Every single poll you get, if everyone just views their Republican candidate as a proxy for Trump, that's the worst possible outcome for the Republicans.
2: Someone needs to tell him that putting him on the airwaves is a Democratic strategy, not a Republican one. He is below the Bush line. There's like an unnamed Republican strategist in the Wall Street Journal today who says, voters associate Donald Trump with higher gas prices, higher food prices, higher mortgage rates, and the proliferation of data centers across the United States of America. Chris, he is going to the states of Oklahoma and Alabama this week. That's how they're using their presidential resources. He won those states by 30 points in 2024. And there is broad skepticism about him and his party in those states today. That is all the sign you need to know about just how utterly toxic this man has become. Like if I'm a Democratic strategist, I love the NFL ads. I love these ads. I mean, especially the part that says funded by the U.S. tax. Taxpayers. It is so galling. It is an ad for the generic ballot with a Democrat on it. And keep it going, Trump. It's a favor.
1: That is a great point. That is a great point. I don't know if anyone watches this program and takes my advice. I personally think he should be living in Maine, basically, for the next week or two. Just a constant. I mean, he needs to get out there and campaign for Susan Collins in Maine as much as possible. Just that's free advice. Ian Bassin, Alex Wagner, thank you both for your time. Alex's great new book, The Steal, is out now everywhere. Coming up, Congressman Joe Neguse on the House Republican plan to make a strong impression by not showing up to work.

0: 36 days out from election day, Republicans have reached their desperation phase. Today, the Washington Post published this headline. Senate Republicans make a final legislative push ahead of the midterms. In their last week in Washington before the elections, Republican lawmakers are pressing their party to do more to address the cost of living. But no matter what the Senate passes, it'll amount to nothing more than theater because, you might recall, nearly 2 weeks ago, Mike Johnson somewhat suddenly decided to recess the House early, in part, it seems, to avoid a vote on impeaching Secretary of Defense Pete Hegseth. Meanwhile, the economic consequences of Republican governance continue to stack up. Mortgage rates jumped up to 7.5% for the first time since 2023, freezing up a housing market that was just starting to see signs of relief. Oil prices are again rising as talks between the U.S. and Iran continue to go nowhere. Treasury yields keep pushing up beyond 5% as the market awaits the monthly jobs report due Friday. Congressman Joe Neguse is a Democrat of Colorado, and he joins me now. Good to have you here, Congressman.
1: Good to be here, Chris.
0: All right. So my favorite subplot right now, and people may not be tracking this, is that, you know, it seems like there's a lot of problems, pressing urgent problems in America fair to say. The House, you guys got sent home.
1: Correct.
0: Somewhat suddenly, right?
1: Yes.
0: You didn't know that was coming.
1: No.
0: The Senate's still working.
1: Yes.
0: And what
1: working may be a stretch, but yes.
0: Well, but what they're doing, this is like, again, we're in the zone here, right?
1: Totally.
0: People are looking around, they see the diesel 650. They're doing like a college sports bill to reform name, image, likeness, which again, sure, fine, maybe there's something, you know. But like of all the things on earth, and then I saw a story today that cracked me up, which was, is Mike Johnson going to call them back at a session to pass the NIL bill? I was like, buddy, if you bring them back to D.C. to pass the NIL bill, you deserve what you get.
1: Yeah, I mean, look, the events of the last week have been basically an embodiment of the entire last 2 years. These guys are totally asleep at the wheel. The House has been in session for 72 days this year. 27% of 2026. 72 days. It is astounding.
0: Wow.
1: It's unconscionable. It should offend every one of your viewers, this notion that the Republicans are just, as I said, asleep at the wheel. Of course, I'm glad that we're not necessarily in session so they can be capitulating to President Trump as they've done for the better part of the last 2 years. But it is, in my view, as I said, unjust and unconscionable that they've just completely abandoned their post and aren't even trying to make it look as though they're advancing the best interests of the American people anymore.
0: Well, it's also very funny because Ashley Hinson, who is a colleague of yours in the House, she's a congresswoman in Iowa. She's the nominee for Senate, and she's got a very tough race. She was in the White House today with Donald Trump, and she's doing this very funny bit she keeps doing about, like, I keep texting Mike Johnson and telling him we should get back in there.
1: I saw that.
0: It's like, I don't know. Really? Is that really what's going on?
1: Yeah, something tells me the Speaker is keeping those text messages on read. I anticipate that the Speaker is going to be calling House Republicans back into session. He abandoned the House session for a reason. As you said, he wanted to avoid a vote to impeach Pete.
0: Yeah, do you think that was the reason?
1: Unquestionably.
0: And they would have lost it.
1: Yes. There were a sufficient number of Republicans, I believe, who were prepared to vote on those articles. And so he immediately recessed the House and sent everybody home for essentially 8 weeks.
0: And those impeachment proposals are, if people don't know, they're privileged, which means they need to get a vote.
1: Correct.
0: And that's one of the rare sort of mechanisms you can use because the Speaker has a lot of power of that calendar.
1: That's right.
0: But you introduce that and he's got to do a vote on it.
1: And in this instance, as you know, Tom Massey, Republican member of the caucus, was the one who initiated the privilege resolution. By the way.
0: And also called his shot beforehand because
1: correct.
0: He said, right when he did it, I didn't tell anyone this because I was afraid he's going to recess us and send us home. And then
1: how
0: there
1: prescient
0: it went. Right over
1: was.
0: The left field fence. Yes.
1: You know, some of these Republicans, Ashley Hinson, just by way of example, now claiming that they want the Iran war to come to a conclusion after having voted against the Iran War Powers Resolution every single time it's been on the House floor. I just think at the end of the day, voters are far smarter than Republicans are giving them credit for. They see through it, and they're going to see through it on November 3rd.
0: Well, Alex Wadner just said that she thought the taxpayer-funded Trump ads are a similar genre. I don't know if you've seen these ads.
1: Of course.
0: They've been playing.

0: maybe I'm naive or something. I was shocked to see it the other day. I mean, I knew they existed, but I was like, wow, they're really putting real money behind it, right? Yeah. I mean, people sitting home watching football. You did some oversight with Kristi Noem on her doing this. She sort of set a precedent. It's $220 million. What do you think about the president spending taxpayer money on these ads?
1: So first and foremost, patently illegal, clearly unlawful, and the profound tragedy that we grapple with today is that so much of this corruption, this graft, the misuse of taxpayer funds has been so normalized. Yeah. I mean, that video is dystopian. It's a disturbing video for various different reasons. But fundamentally, it is patently illegal. And it's all the more reason why Democrats need to be in the majority come November, or rather come January of next year, so that we can engage in ultimately vigorous oversight about not just this particular example of that's violative of federal law, but many others.
0: Mortgage rates keep going up. I think there's a little bit of an interesting question about why we keep seeing mortgage rates and yields going up. Maybe more than just an oil story. It does seem to me, though, of all the sort of affordability things on the, you know, people not being able to afford a home has been really front and center. And I hear it all the time in my life. And obviously, I live in a place where housing is expensive, but you hear it all over the place. Is this something you hear a lot from your constituents?
1: Without a doubt. I mean, we're both millennials, so yeah. You know, amongst our cohort. Back in Colorado, I can tell you that it is.
0: And Boulder's got to be a place where this is a challenge.
1: It's one of the top priorities in rural Colorado, urban Colorado, suburban Colorado. Folks are very, very frustrated that they can't access their first home. Mortgage rates, obviously, as you said, record highs. It is unconscionable, the economic calamity that Republicans have created by design. I mean, these guys have essentially made every mistake one could conceive of. And you see that writ large in terms of the economic exhaustion that people are feeling.
0: You're someone who your parents came here from another country. You were born here. You're first generation American. I'm wondering how you're watching this debate play out in the right. You know, there was that really odious tweet from Beau French, who's running for railroad commissioner, statewide office in Texas, about, you know, a bunch of South Asian Texas fans and the problem's worse than we thought. And then some people went after him. Karl Rove said he's not going to vote for him. And then Donald Trump went after Karl Rove. And it does seem like there's like genuinely a fight happening the right now, which is like, are we a creedal nation where everyone who's here, we're all in it together? Or like, are we a white man's country? Yeah. And how do you view that debate happening?
1: I guess what I would say is,
0: I think I know where you are, of course, you know where I stand, right.
1: With respect to that debate. But I approach with some trepidation the notion that Republicans are changing, because, of course, we've been here before multiple times over the last decade. And at every juncture, they have chosen MAGA and this, you know, this brand of politics that's very divisive. And obviously, the cruelty is the point with respect to what's happening in terms of ICE and the immigration policies they pursued. Hope springs eternal that perhaps, as you said, that maybe some clarion voices will emerge within the Republican coalition to push back against that. But I have yet to see them victorious.
0: Yeah, in some ways. I mean, you know, Trump today was talking about how this is his job approval is 29%, disapproval 68%. I think he was talking today he's going to go to Iowa and campaign for Hinson. And like, and Hinson went to that event in the White House. She didn't have to, right? She went. In some ways, I think even just in strictly rational terms, they're not breaking with them nearly as much as rational self-interest would suggest. Wouldn't you agree?
1: Precisely. I completely agree. Any sort of neutral observer, just from a pure political standpoint, right, would suggest to you that it is malpractice for them to be doing what they're doing, which is, as I said, capitulating to President Trump at every turn. And if anything, not necessarily running away from him, notwithstanding the fact that he's the most unpopular president in the modern history of the country.
0: Final question for you. I'm assuming because you're in New York, you're doing some fundraising. That's usually why people are here at the desk. I love it. It's good for me. The Republicans have a lot of money, particularly on the super PAC side. Are you worried about the money imbalance? Do you think Democrats are going to be able to have the firepower they need down the last 30 days or so?
1: My sense, traveling the country, visiting with our candidates in different parts of the country, rural, urban, you name it, I think we have, and it may sound cliched to say this, Chris, I think we have the power on the ground. The reality is this president is deeply unpopular, and notwithstanding the hundreds of millions of dollars spending in races across the country, I believe we're going to prevail. But it's, you know, going to require some intentional work on our part over the next 36 days. So we're going to keep at it.
0: All right, Congressman Joe Nugis. So pleasure to have you here. Come back anytime.
1: Chris.
0: Still ahead, wild new carpetbagger allegations against the Republican candidate for governor in Iowa, who was, get this, apparently outed by his own fitness tracker. This is my favorite story of the day. I'll explain next.

0: All right. Have you ever heard of the fitness app called Strava? It's one of those tracking apps that lets you post maps of where you've gone running or biking, and you can post it publicly so other people see your activity. And it's actually been in the news a lot because it's very popular among U.S. service members. And there have been a bunch of stories over the past decade about how foreign adversaries are getting a lot of data about U.S. personnel and their bases just from watching the workout data on their public Strava feeds. But now that app might end up playing a role in the midterm elections, because in Iowa, there's a very hotly contested race for governor between Democrat Rob Sand and Republican Zach Lane. It could be a key election for the country for a lot of reasons, but one reason is because Iowa's senior senator, Republican Chuck Grassley, is 93 years old, and he's got two more years on his term. And he himself is acutely aware the next governor could be naming his replacement.
1: But one of the reasons I'm worried about who's going to be elected governor, I don't plan on dying in office, but if I did, I don't want a Democrat governor choosing my successor.
0: Admirably straightforward, forthright. Republicans are so invested in the Iowa governor's race that they even flew Vice President J.D. Vance in to stump for Zach Lane earlier this month. And it hasn't been working so far. A new poll has Lane losing by 12 points in a state that Trump won by 13 points just 2 years ago. It's a 25-point swing. Now, one of the issues that has dogged Zach Lane's Iowa First campaign is it's not entirely clear he actually lives in Iowa. Last spring, it was reported he regularly flies back to home in Kansas in a plane owned by one of his businesses. Lane says he's been a full-time Iowa resident since 2023. That's 3 years. And he needs the home in Kansas to see some of the children he and his wife have from previous marriages. There is just one problem. Zach Lane apparently likes to exercise. And that's okay, of course. We love exercise here at All In. But a Daily Beast reporter found a Strava account for Zach Lane. And it showed that whoever's using that account was riding their bike around the suburbs of Wichita, Kansas. And the rides all started and ended at Lane's $2 million, 26-acre Kansas estate with a six-bedroom home and an indoor pool, nearly 400 miles from the Iowa governor's mansion. As soon as the reporter followed Zach Lane's Strava account, the rides in Kansas were mysteriously deleted. A spokesperson for Lane told the Daily Beast, Zach has more than one Strava account. But the other account is set to private. And so far, Zach Lane has declined requests to share evidence he's ever had a workout in the state he wants to govern. His opponent, Rob Sand, is all over it.
2: But here's what's frustrating about it to me. If he wins this race, and let's say it doesn't work out so good, it's kind of hard to be a governor of a state you don't live in. Who suffers because of that? We do. I don't think you're going to get a full-time governor out of a part-time Iowan. These are the facts.
0: Cool. Pretty devastating. Here's the craziest thing. Zach Lane, get this, is just one of at least four Republicans running for statewide offices who are part-time residents of their states at best. Like former Congressman Mike Rogers, who's running for Senate in Michigan, but has a five-bedroom Florida home he listed as his primary residence as late as 2023. Or Kansas Senator Roger Marshall, who put down ties in Sarasota, Florida, but says he only uses his $1.45 million home there to visit his grandkids. And then there's Alabama Senator Tommy Tuberville, who is now running for governor in Alabama, even though he cut this promo for ESPN back in 2017, saying he had moved to, well, why don't you guess?
3: 6 months ago, after 40 years of coaching football, I hung up my whistle and moved to Santa Rosa Beach, Florida, with the white sands and the blue water. What a great place to live.
0: What a great place to live indeed. Sure enough, Tuberville still has that $4 million beach mansion. He's even used Senate money to fund his travels there. Now, why didn't any of these guys run for office in Florida? I guess they figured

0: This past weekend, my colleagues and I went to Arlington, Texas, as part of MS Now's annual live community event, Together in Texas, We the People. And I have to say, and I'm not just saying this because, you know, we put it on, it was incredible. I mean, seriously, the energy was fantastic. It was such a stark contrast to the event that we did just a year ago in the fall of 2025, when voters were, I think, understandably, kind of depressed and despondent. This year, the room was packed. Everyone was enthusiastic. Outside the center, there were lines of folks waiting to get in, including a parade of grandmas wearing Calafrico shirts. Just incredible stuff. And these were just, you know, ordinary folks, everyday Americans, thousands of them, thousands, who chose to spend their Saturday with us to show how excited they are to vote in 36 days.
1: And it's really gratifying for Texas to actually be in play for the first time since Ann Richards was voted out decades ago.
2: We need change in our country. We really do. Especially here in Texas, I do believe that we're going to turn blue.
3: I think Texas will flip in November. We'll see Iowa flip. We'll see other states turn.
0: Now, to be clear, enthusiasm at a political event won't determine what the outcome will be in November, but it does show where many, I think, pro-democracy, progressive voters are now just weeks before they cast their ballots, or even when they're casting their ballots, since early voting has started in a lot of states. Patrick Gaspard is former executive director for the DNC, a senior fellow at Center for American Progress. Abby Livingston is a reporter for Puck News, and they both join me now. Abby, you were at the Texas Tribune for years. You've been a Texas reporter. We had you on the show last week. And I got to say, again, I want to just be clear here. Like, I'm not saying, like, oh, there are a lot of people who came to our event. Ergo, this is what the outcome is going to be. But I've covered Texas politics, and I've been down to Texas a lot, and this kind of blew me away.
4: Yeah, so Tarrant County is where this was. It's where I grew up. It's the largest urban Republican county in America, and it's been flipping back and forth depending on the election. What I can tell you
0: is... It didn't used to flip back and forth. It used to be like bedrock, right?
4: Correct. And so South Texas has been the main offensive for Democrats, but it almost looks pretty much cooked for Republicans at this point. So now the next front is Tarrant County. And this is an absolute impending disaster for Republicans as well, for local issues. And I think that's the broader theme in Texas, is there are problems for Republicans. Some are local, some are national. The gas prices are huge, but there's just wildfires everywhere for Republicans to put out. And this is probably the biggest wildfire.
0: I also think, you know, again, I don't know what's going to happen 36 days. And we have all been through this enough that, like, I don't want to, there could be a 4 to 5 point systematic polling error across the board. Like, that's totally possible. I want to just be really laser clear about that. And election expectations tend to get benchmarked against polling as opposed to the fundamentals, right? So a year and a half ago, if you said Democrats are going to have a shot at the Senate, you would have been like, no way. Where are they going to win another seat other than North Carolina, maybe Maine, right?
5: Even 6 months ago, Chris.
0: Even 6 months ago, right? All of that said, I do think there's something unique about the psychology of Texas for Republicans, that if a Democrat were to win, it might do something different than everything else has done in the Trump era in terms of how they think about whether he is a net benefit or net cost.
5: Yeah, it's almost the way that Pennsylvania, even though it had been swingy, it was kind of like our state as Democrats.
0: And the blue wall.
5: The blue wall. When Trump took Pennsylvania and Michigan in 2016, something crumbled inside of us as Democrats. It's dispiriting for you to have to compete in those spaces. So right now, Republicans are scoring own goals on themselves all across the state of Texas. Paxton is an absolute disaster. You talked about the wildfires that they have to put out. The real wildfire is Donald Trump. We all saw that ad that he placed yesterday while Texans were watching their Sunday football taxpayer.
0: Yeah, do you agree with Ian and Alex in the first block? They said that if you're a Democrat, you in some ways it might as well be an ad for you.
5: Oh, it totally is. I mean, this guy he's owning himself, right? He's talking about draining the swamp. He's the most corrupt administration that we've seen in forever. He talks about being anti-war.
0: The
5: war literally about to spend $1 trillion in Iran. So he's owning himself, which is the last thing that Republicans want and need in Texas or anywhere else. You were in Texas this weekend. I was in Ohio. I know that the polling, we're not all confident about it, and no one cares about enthusiastic crowds, except we should. I saw wildly.
0: Yeah, tell me what you saw in Ohio.
5: I was in Dayton, and over 1,000 people showed up on a rainy Friday night. Most of them, like,
0: see, those are real crowds, man.
5: Those are real crowds, and these are people who we borrowed in 2020 and lost again in 2024, and now they're saying the tariffs, the war, the gas prices, all working against our families, and we want to switch and we want to do something about it.
0: Let me show you this. I think the Iran tab is going to be about $100-150 billion. I'm not sure what it will end up being, but here's some voters talking about you know, this feeling of betrayal, which I think you're just getting a lot of places, right? You could go down to 45, 44, 43%. You get people who are kind of, were never that into it anyway. You get down to where he is, and there's some segment of the population that just really feels like they got sold a bill of goods. Take a listen.
6: Feel hoodwinked. Been hoodwinked.
7: Why?
6: Broken promises.
8: So I'm pissed off about the gas prices, the food prices, everything. It's affected everything.
7: Are you regretting your vote for him in 2024?
8: Yeah. A lot of people, I believe, are.
7: If you could pick one word to describe how you feel about President Trump right now, what would you say?
9: I'm angry and betrayed. I feel betrayed.
0: It strikes me that's a tough thing to message out of, particularly because it's so directed at Trump.
4: Absolutely. I mean, when the Iran war started 6 months ago, whenever the Republican faces on Capitol Hill were just ashen, especially the ones who were there during the Iraq war.
0: And from the jump, you think they kind of knew it.
4: Ghost faced. And so
0: that's interesting.
4: And I think it's like, and I'm hearing in Texas as well, like the thing that is driving these polls down is the Iran or the gas prices because of this. And, you know, Texas is a diversified economy, but usually high gas prices is cause for a celebration. And this is just driving more antipathy toward Trump and Republicans.
0: I want to talk about, you know, this money issue, right? So we've been talking about this a lot because if you look at all the metrics that are observable, you would say Democrats are favored. The one place where they don't have an advantage is money, particularly on super PAC money. And there's also this question of distributing resources. So this was a headline today that Democratic donors are looking to put money possibly in the Mississippi race. Senate Minority Leader Chuck Schumer has told donors at fundraisers and dinners in recent months to consider putting money into Mississippi, according to people with whom the senator has spoken. Now, that has not been a lot of people's radars. The structural math of Mississippi make it like always tantalizingly close.
5: Yep.
0: But very hard to get over the last, say, 3 to 5 points. What do you think?
5: Well, candidates matter, right? I've spent a fair amount of time in Mississippi in this cycle. We have an outstanding candidate in Scott Colon, who's a district attorney, doing a brilliant job of prosecuting the case against Cindy Hyde Smith on prices and on corruption, which is a weak point across the board for Republicans. I'd put it this way. I've been looking at both Mississippi and Florida as interesting points, as interesting places of expansion. Mississippi is low rent. For every $1 that you spend in Mississippi, it's like $50 in Texas. So it's easier to get up on air, stay up on air, and push your message. And Florida is well spent. We have a candidate in Florida in Angie Nixon, who's not only like a fierce fighter and organizer, she's taking it right to her opponent. But her opponent is a poster child for all the challenges Republicans have right now in corruption and being dispirited and low turnout.
0: And who also didn't have to, you know, she was essentially appointed to the seat. She's filling a vacancy. She doesn't have, it's not like she's like some towering behemoth.
5: Appointed to the seat and took $10 million of healthcare dollars and gave it to Ron DeSantis for a partisan political initiative.
0: That point about bang for the buck is, you know, again, that's one of these technical things that matters a lot. And that's when we come back to Texas, which is the nightmare they didn't want is that it's a really expensive media market with a bunch of different media markets and it's spread out. And they said to Donald Trump, every chance they get, if you endorse Ken Paxton, and we have to put it, it's going to hundreds of millions of dollars that have already, I think they've already burned through hundreds of millions of dollars.
4: Well, and super PAC money doesn't go as far as an individual candidate's money. So I think one of the most important numbers coming out soon is on September 30th. How much did James Tallarico raise in the third quarter? Because he can deploy that and use it to buy cheaper rates and not need as much national help.
0: And that's because there's a discount for the actual, the hard money raised by campaigns versus the sort of unlimited contributions.
4: It's a lot.
0: Super PACs.
5: And Republicans are going to top out well over $200 million in Texas, which is money they needed in Ohio, Maine, many other places.
0: I mean, they're all super furious about this for exactly that reason. And again, slow motion car crash. Ken Paxton today said that the criticism that he let a child predator out in one day was wrong, that he actually served 60 days. So
5: they are constantly owning themselves.
0: He's not. I mean, I will say this about Ken Paxton, just whatever you think of the guy's politics or character. He's not. He's just not a great campaigner. And it's really showing. Donald Trump is having that same buyer's remorse himself every time he sees him on the stump. Patrick Gaspard, Abby Livingston, thank you both. Stay tuned in just a few minutes. Rachel Maddow will be speaking with Ted Boutros. He's the lawyer who represents MS Now against Trump's media ban. We'll be right back.

0: That is all in on this Monday night. The Rachel Maddow Show starts right now. Good evening, Rachel.
1: Good evening, Chris. You had a good time in Texas, I could tell.
0: I thought it was amazing. I said this to the team. I thought that our crew, and I had nothing to do with this, so I'm not, this is no self-glaze, as the kids say, did just an amazing job. And the people there were fantastic. Oh, everyone I met, I had a wonderful time. And, thousands and thousands of people in the largest urban Republican county in America. Like, not nothing.
1: It was pretty amazing. I mean, we could do stuff in Tarrant County all the time, as far as I'm concerned. It was so much fun.
0: Yeah.
1: It was great to be there with you. Thanks, my friend. See you soon. And thanks to you at home for joining us this hour. Really happy to have you here. We are watching developments tonight in a strange story out of Great Britain involving an airfield there, a military airbase that the U.S. military has been using for its B-1 bombers in support of Trump's war in Iran. This weekend, Saturday night after midnight, a local resident who lives nearby that base, a farmer from one of the small towns near this military base in rural Gloucestershire, England, she called police in the middle of the night after she said she basically stumbled across a bunch of young men and a bunch of white vans that were all right near that military base for no apparent reason in the middle of the night. Police responded, and whatever they thought was going on there, they ended up evacuating dozens of nearby homes. They brought in a bomb disposal robot to get into the vans and go through them. This was described by the British government as a major incident. The British government activated its COBRA protocols for major national security incidents. And as the news started to break here and worldwide about this situation in Great Britain, there was a lot of discussion about Iran's threats from earlier this year. They're threats to any country providing help to the United States in Trump's war in Iran. This summer, in late July, for example, Iran told the UK explicitly that if any British base was used by the US military for this war against Iran, that would make that base in the UK a legitimate military target for Iran. Iran issued that threat in July. Because of that threat, because of that context, when we learned in today's news that five young men had been arrested and those vans were seized outside the gates of this rural airbase, well, there was, for obvious reasons, lots and lots of speculation about who these five young men might be and what this might have all been about. Lots of speculation, lots of worry, and then lots of head scratching when it was announced this afternoon that all five of the people who had been arrested were let go. They were all released on bail. And we really do not know what this was about. All five men who were arrested and then let go are said to be British nationals. They're all from London. We don't know anything about what they were allegedly doing at this base or what their motivations might have been. We have been watching this story closely all day today and tonight, trying to learn more about what exactly happened here. For example, even after they let those guys go, it wasn't until late this afternoon, our time, that local residents were finally allowed to go back to their homes. It's a really interesting story, really intriguing. We've been watching it closely.

And we'll let you know as we learn more. But for us here in the United States, it raises an important question about the cost of Trump's war in Iran. It raises the question as to, you know, whether the cost of Trump's war in Iran is something that we've really adequately grappled with. Is it a cost that's not just going to be measured in lives lost and people injured and buildings destroyed and facilities and aircraft and equipment destroyed and the shuttering of the Strait of Hormuz and all the other oil transit routes and infrastructure that have driven your gas and diesel prices and fertilizer prices to all-time record highs? The multi-billion dollar cost just of anti-aircraft munitions alone, let alone all the other missiles and materiel we have expended in this war, on top of all those costs, which we have barely grappled with, this still developing strange story at this rural airbase in the Cotswolds in England, it also raises this very uncomfortable question for us Americans as to whether there's an additional cost of this war, which might be an additional risk for us here at home of potential retaliatory violence against us by Iran or its proxies or its sympathizers. And to get specific, in terms of our ability to handle those potential kinds of threats here at home, of course, it would be the FBI that would be the agency on point there. Well, now we've learned that the Trump administration just removed from his job the top person in charge of that. The counterterrorism chief at the FBI's Washington field office, which is responsible for defending the U.S. from terrorist threats emanating from the Middle East specifically, the counterterrorism special agent in charge at the Washington field office was apparently just removed from his post, along with his top deputy at that field office. Both of those senior counterterrorism officials, the senior counterterrorism people in the FBI for defending us here at home from terrorist threats emanating in the Middle East, these two people have decades of experience. They're both highly decorated for their FBI counterterrorism work. The deputy who was just removed was the person reportedly who supervised the FBI response to the Boston Marathon bombing. But both of those senior counterterrorism agents are now gone. They have been suddenly removed from their jobs right in the middle of this Iran war and right in the middle of all the Iran war still unfolding consequences. And the reason they have been taken off the job, the reason they're gone, is reportedly because they were not sufficiently responsive to Stephen Miller's wife. What? Stephen Miller, you know, his wife used to also work for the White House. She's now a right-wing podcaster. Stephen Miller's wife reportedly received phone calls that were upsetting to her, and I'm very sorry to hear that. That's terrible. But the FBI was asked to investigate those calls. Specifically, the counterterrorism part of the FBI was asked to investigate those phone calls. Really? Reporting now from MS Now's Ken Delaney, and quote, the two veteran agents who were demoted were members of the Washington field office's counterterrorism section, which had been asked to conduct a threat assessment on a person believed to have been making harassing phone calls to Stephen Miller's wife, conservative podcaster Katie Miller. The unusual request was greeted with disdain inside the FBI, the sources said. Harassing phone calls aren't even in the ballpark of terrorism, unless an actual terrorist is doing the dialing, said one former FBI official who had been briefed on the matter. So, however that went, it apparently didn't go well enough. And so now the top two counterterrorism officials in the Washington FBI field office, the top two officials at the office responsible for defending us against terrorist threats to the United States emanating from the Middle East, those two have been demoted from those jobs and removed from those positions. Now, the White House says Stephen Miller isn't the one who did that. This was nothing to do with the Millers. They didn't insist on it. It just happened. The FBI decided it was best. Okay. But in addition to those senior counterterrorism officials being pushed out after the set to with Stephen Miller's wife, we also learned that the number two official at the FBI overall has also just stepped down. Now, under Donald Trump, the leadership structure of the FBI has been a little hard to follow. In his infinite wisdom, Trump chose for the FBI director job,

After apparently he really, really wanted to get back to podcasting. There's since been a little bit of musical chairs at the upper echelons of the FBI under Donald Trump, but where we were at until this weekend was that there was podcaster Kash Patel as director, and then two people underneath him as deputy directors, one of them a career FBI agent, and the other a politician, a MAGA election denier guy from Missouri named Andrew Bailey. Well, now Andrew Bailey has resigned from the FBI without saying much about why he went, spending more time with the family, etc. But who knows how these things cascade or compound. I will say, losing the top counterterrorism agents a few days ago, losing the number two guy at the bureau thereafter, this all comes right on the heels of the FBI's own personnel records coming under what appears to be a catastrophic hacking attack. We first learned about this hacking of the FBI's own files last week. Now the New York Times has obtained information from the group that's claiming credit for the hack, which indicates that this might be the worst and most damaging hack of U.S. government files ever. For tens of thousands of people who work at the FBI or who previously worked there, and also for people who have ever applied for a job at the FBI, this hacking group apparently obtained names, home addresses, phone numbers, work emails, social security numbers, birth dates, and hire dates of current and former FBI personnel. They also got names and phone numbers for spouses of FBI personnel and other emergency contacts, including in some cases, people's parents, people's siblings, and people's children. This hacking group also obtained names of the units in which FBI personnel are employed and their job titles, as well as the names of their supervisors. That information includes some extraordinarily sensitive assignments like counterintelligence, hunting other countries' spies, also narcotics, hunting cartels, also various desks focused on Russian, Chinese, and Iranian national security threats. This hacking group also says it has obtained medical information on FBI personnel, including individual psychiatric records and documents related to blood tests and urine tests, all in the hands of a hacking group that was able to successfully hack all of that out of the FBI's own systems. It's weird. It's almost like the Trump administration firing the head of U.S. Cyber Command and kneecapping all the cybersecurity strongholds within the U.S. government. Maybe that wasn't a good move. But as we try to get our heads around potential foreign threats, potential terrorist threats, you know, these kinds of hacking attacks on the U.S. by hostile actors of all kinds, as we try to get our heads around this sort of threat environment, we are also contending with the fact that we have an election bearing down on us in 5 weeks. It'll be the first national election since the Trump administration dismantled basically all of the defenses we had in any federal agency against foreign governments and foreign intelligence services messing with our elections. We're going to be joined tonight by a friend of the show, a friend of mine, a legendary investigative reporter who has been reporting this year on how Russia is messing with our elections again, yes, this year in 2026, to try to boost Donald Trump and the Republicans in the midterms. We're going to talk with him about why it matters that our government isn't even trying anymore to put up any defenses against that at all, and what we can do to defend ourselves against it, even if our government won't. You're going to want to see that interview that is coming up shortly tonight. Meanwhile, the Washington Post has one of the more hair-raising pieces of reporting that I've read in a long time about a different kind of threat. Because apparently not only are we just not trying at all to keep Russia from messing with our elections again this year in 2026, according to new reporting from the Washington Post, the Trump administration is also now working with Russia to make sure that there are no rules restricting what AI can do with military-grade weapons, with the actual military's weapons. You know how there's been a bit of a national freakout in the past few weeks about whether AI might be advancing uncontrollably in the direction of killing us all? You know, the minor issue of potentially wiping out the human race? A little bit of a freak out about that. But I will say, some people believe this threat is real. Some people think this is not at all real, that this is not a real threat. I think a lot of people are in a sort of third position
which is that it's just kind of hard to figure out what this is about.

0: out. It's kind of hard to imagine how that would really work in practical terms. How exactly would computer programs kill us physical beings? Well, if you're in that third group, I have news for you. This new news from the Washington Post is the cure to your confusion. Because one scenario that takes really no imagination at all is a scenario in which we give AI models operational control over military weapons, and then we allow those same AI models to use military weapons to kill humans on their own say-so without any human having to okay it along the way. That doesn't take any imagination at all to get from AI to AI killing us all. I mean, yeah, if you hand AI a loaded weapon and say, do whatever you want, I mean, yeah, I don't have much imagination for the AI stuff, but that's a pretty direct way to understand how AI could start killing humans in large numbers, right? We could give AI control of the U.S. military's weapons, give them control of nuclear weapons and say, you know, do what you want. And by the way, we've set things up so that we can't stop you, even if we want to. Donald Trump, who, among other things, floats on a sea of cash and flattery from AI billionaires, Donald Trump has apparently just decided that this is how we should set things up with AI and military weapons. And he has decided that our best ally for achieving this vision will be his friend Vladimir Putin. From the Washington Post, quote, earlier this month, hundreds of diplomats huddled in a cavernous UN conference room in Switzerland, working toward a muscular treaty to regulate the use of lethal autonomous weapons. Over the next 15 hours, U.S. and Russian diplomats hammered away at the document, removing a range of provisions designed to safeguard the use of AI in weapons. They stripped language requiring the systems to operate in a predictable and reliable manner. Right, because that's not important when it comes to military weapons. They also removed a clause mandating that ethical considerations be taken into account when using AI weaponry. Oh, good. And finally, here's the kicker, quote, the U.S. and Russian teams also removed a provision requiring that humans review military targets developed by AI before a strike. So this is what Trump is insisting on. AI has control of military weapons. So, like, AI can fire off armed drones, missiles, artillery, freaking nuclear weapons, whatever. AI can pull the trigger on its own with no human involvement. And Trump is now intervening specifically to make sure that humans won't be able to give a thumbs up or thumbs down to the targets that AI picks itself to shoot at. So AI will just pick on its own say-so what it wants to shoot at, and then it will shoot on its own say-so, and humans can't interrupt the process. That is how the United States government is insisting this technology must develop. Why are we doing this? And why are we doing this with Russia? Why are we linking arms with Russia to ensure this is the new rules of the road? Our government has also invited Russia, has invited Putin specifically, to a G20 event, even though Russia's been excluded from almost all G20 events since they invaded Ukraine. Our government just threw a lavish state dinner and rolled out the red carpet treatment for the dictatorial leader of communist China. Trump has also been withholding our longstanding military support from Taiwan, which is what China wants as it continues to menace Taiwan and threaten to take it over. And for about a news cycle and a half in the last couple of days, Trump's ambassador to China appeared to admit on TV that Trump inexplicably offered China American weapons to use in their own military, which would be quite on brand for this president. But the administration ultimately walked it back and said that must have been a misstatement from the ambassador. Trump didn't mean any such thing. And yes, of course, that would be illegal. But the reason I say that's on brand is because this president, if there's one constant, right, this president likes the dictators of the world, and he likes to do things that please the dictators of the world. He wants to see himself as worthy of their attention and their company. So working with Russia to make sure AI really can kill us all, and stiffing our ally that Russia invaded, and helping Putin dismantle NATO, okay, Putin likes it, so that's what he gets. because Trump likes to give Putin what he wants. For China, who's supposed to be our big rival, both on military power and on the AI arms race, well, he likes the Chinese dictator. So he gives advanced AI computer chips to China, despite the fact that they're supposedly our big rival. Today, he gave them special tariff relief. And whether or not he actually did talk to them about giving their military American weapons, he's certainly stiffing our ally that China probably wants to invade too. I mean, he likes the dictators. He likes to do things that make them happy. So that's what the government of the United States of America does now. That's what we do now with our government. We try to please the world's dictators. The friction against that, the friction against what Trump wants along those lines, is not just his political opposition inside the electoral system. It's not just the opposition party. He continues to face friction in the courts and in the free press and also in the streets. In the past few days, we have seen protests against Trump and specifically his attack on immigrants all over Kansas, including Dodge City, Kansas, and places like Great Bend in Barton County, Kansas, where people have been standing up for their immigrant neighbors. We saw similar protests in the past few days at the federal building in Bismarck, North Dakota. Yes, North Dakota, ICE out. Also in Buffalo, New York, in Western New York, at the ICE field office there. In the great state of Texas, we have seen ongoing protests in the past few days in places like Austin after Trump's federal agents shot a DoorDash driver in the back last week. Those protests this weekend included people marching to the immigrant prison where they are holding that guy. In Pearsall, Texas, miles outside San Antonio. This weekend, we saw protests at the immigrant jail in Broadview, Illinois, outside of Chicago. In Winton, North Carolina, where locals do not want a local prison reopened as a Trump immigrant prison, we saw protests this weekend in North Carolina. In St. Louis, Missouri this weekend, the Catholic Archdiocese led a march and a prayer vigil to tell Trump to stop hunting immigrant families and to stop the deportations. When Trump went to the western suburbs of Chicago for some golf event thing this weekend, locals there turned out to welcome him with complex messages of welcome like this one. Trump's a pig. Very to the point. Also, stop fascist Trump, says Captain America. Also a man in bald eagle underpants. There you go. In an authoritarian form of government, the only thing that matters in the government is what the authoritarian wants. That's why you don't see like a strong parliament or a strong Congress or even strong courts in real consolidated authoritarian countries. A real authoritarian consolidates all power, centralizes all power in himself, and makes sure that there's no other source of authority that competes with him. That's why authoritarians try to take control of elections. That's why even if a dictator might still have a political party, his political party essentially just becomes a cult of personality that's all about celebrating him. That is why authoritarians everywhere wage war not only on people protesting against him, but against a free press, because there can be no authoritative voice. There can be no reliable source of information, certainly no source of true, reliable information about the authoritarian that operates independent of him, or God forbid, in opposition to him. And so, yes, now we are in the stage of this thing where we're seeing Trump steal taxpayer funds from the American people to run cult of personality style, worship the dictator style propaganda ads about himself, funded by the U.S. government. But yes, also, this war on the press that he's waging is one that it really seems he's playing for keeps. Do you know the streaming service Peacock? The number one movie streaming right now on Peacock is called Kill, Bury, Print. It is a new movie that I helped produce. It's about a little corner of southeast Oklahoma, a beautiful part of that state, beautiful part of the country. But it is a place in Oklahoma that's had a real crime problem, a real drug problem. Oddly, it had a really big missing persons problem. People kept going missing and never being found in this county. But this county in southeastern Oklahoma, McCurtain County, also has a dogged local newspaper run by a local family that has been there for generations. And what Kill, Bury, Print is about is that dogged local newspaper discovering that at the root of the crime problem, the drug problem, and even the missing persons problem in their county, they discovered through their own reporting that was at the what was at the root of all of it seemed to be a corruption problem among local officials and specifically in local law enforcement. And so this little local paper started reporting the bejesus out of it, just bluntly, no holds barred reporting on the local powers that be, relentlessly, without fear or favor. Here on this show 3 years ago, we ended up covering that fight by the little local newspaper because they became national news. They obtained an audio recording of the local sheriff talking with other local officials about murdering the family that ran that local newspaper. They got him on tape talking about it. This newspaper was so small, they didn't even have a website. So when they got this audio recording, they printed a QR code on the front page of the newspaper so people could use that to go online to like a Dropbox site and listen to these recordings. And we covered it here on this show in 2023, this crazy story. But then for the past 3 years, we reported it out in Oklahoma. What happened to this brave family? And what happened to this brave little newspaper who took on the local officials who seem to have plotted to kill them?
1: This very small town newspaper is going really hard against the sheriff, which you don't see at rural newspapers, in Oklahoma at least. Nobody goes against the powers that be in the area because they can make life very difficult for you. The administration under Kevin Clarity, maybe the most corrupt law enforcement agency I've witnessed in Oklahoma, maybe period. It's the kind of place where if you make enemies with someone in the sheriff's office, you know, you probably shouldn't drive home at night.
0: So that is from Kilberry Print, which is my new documentary. It's up on Peacock right now. It's the number one movie streaming at Peacock right now. I hope you'll check it out. But the reason I wanted to help produce that film, the reason I care about stories like that so much, is because I really believe that that kind of bravery, that kind of work, is the cure. I believe that is the antibiotic that treats the infection that is authoritarianism and tyranny and corruption. I mean, there's a reason that these guys always come after the press, right? They cannot bear to have anyone speak authoritatively about what is true and real, and especially what is true and real about them. It is true with small town tyrants in rural America. It is true with would-be dictators all over the world. The independent, unbought and unbossed truth is so dangerous to anyone trying to consolidate power and rip you off that we know that they'll come after the press for pursuing that truth. And we know the other side of that coin. We know that any country standing up against an authoritarian, any country trying to save itself from becoming a dictatorship, must defend its free press with all it's got. And that's the fight we're in right now. Tonight here on the show, we're going to have Ted Boutros here live. Full disclosure, he is my lawyer because, obviously. But more importantly, he is also the lead lawyer on the blockbuster lawsuit that this network and CNN and Politico have filed jointly against the Trump administration to defend our right to cover this White House and this president without fear or favor and without permission. Ted Boutros joins us here next. Stay with us.

So the instruction was to pick your favorite Donald Trump policy and riff on it. If you wanted a federal government job, even a nonpartisan, apolitical job, you'd have to write an essay explaining your favorite thing that Trump has done. This was from an application, federal job application, which was put in place by the Trump administration last year. Quote, identify one or two relevant Trump executive orders or policy initiatives that are significant to you and explain how you would help implement them if hired. That was what you had to do to get a job in the federal government. Well, that pick your favorite Trump policy question is now gone from the application after a federal judge said it earlier this month that that question likely violated the right to free speech under the First Amendment. You shouldn't have to be forced to write an essay praising Trump in order to qualify for a job. Those same grounds were cited last week when a judge said the Trump administration sending out federal agents to give an in-person warning to a man who had criticized ICE, quote, likely violated his First Amendment right to free speech. I mean, it seems, you know, nutty that they tried this stuff in the first place, but this is part and parcel of the way they're trying to run the U.S. government. I mean, right now they're running Trump campaign ads paid for by the U.S. government. They have established a new state-run media channel called Trump TV because they want you to watch that instead of real TV. So it's important to understand that the hostility of the Trump White House to the First Amendment and the free press is deep and broad and touches almost everything they do. It's also important to notice that they keep losing these fights over these things in court, because the First Amendment still does hold in this country. The fight you heard so much about last week over Trump's effort to ban us, MS Now, and CNN Politico from covering him at the White House, that fight has been initially successful in court. A judge, at least temporarily, has ordered the White House to let our reporters back in. But even after that court order, the White House again barred us and CNN from covering a welcome event for the Chinese president last week. Then over the weekend, the White House blocked CNN from taking its turn in the TV press pool on Air Force One. We did see solidarity among media organizations in initially refusing to cover the president on camera. But now as this drags on and it becomes more of a sort of checkerboard response rather than a clear wall from the White House, it's not exactly clear what's going to happen in terms of pool reporting or pressure on the White House going forward. That said, the fight in court over Trump's ban continues. And I should tell you, new developments are expected tonight. Joining us now is

0: First Amendment lawyer Ted Boutros, who represents MS Now and CNN and Politico. He is fighting for a preliminary injunction on their behalf, including tonight in court. Full disclosure, I should mention Mr. Boutros is also my lawyer. Ted, it's really nice to see you. Thanks for taking time to explain to us what's going on tonight. I appreciate you being here.
1: Thanks so much, Rachel. It's great to be with you on these important issues.
0: So tell us what's happening tonight.
1: So tonight we're filing what's known as a motion for preliminary injunction and a brief supporting it. That's intended to expand the order that the judge issued last week that enjoined the ban and required that the White House reinstate all 78 reporters whose hard passes, their credentials had been taken away, and let the news organizations MS Now and CNN and Politico back into the White House. That can only last for 14 days. So now we're asking that the court enter a broader order that would keep the ban frozen while the litigation plays out. So it's really an important motion, and we should be filing it any minute.
0: Well, in terms of the timeline here, I understand that you're asking for a permanent action, essentially, by the court, because the court has so far only acted for a 2-week period. But how quickly do we expect the court to move and respond? How long will this part of the process take?
1: So here we expect the court will move by October 8th. The first order expires October 8th. So okay. We're on a very compressed briefing schedule. So the court, I think, will rule by that date. And we think that our arguments are extremely strong as to why the preliminary injunction should be issued. The arguments have only gotten stronger over the weekend for some of the reasons you mentioned. And President Trump has continued to articulate the unconstitutional basis for this ban, which is, I don't like their reporting, viewpoint discrimination. If you don't report things the way I like them, then I'm going to try and snuff you out and bar you from the White House.
0: Ted, I'm going to ask you a question that may not be fair for me to ask you, so feel free to not answer it if you think it's not fair. I mean, I know you're a lawyer, and you know me well enough to know that I always do that. Your responsibility is fighting this in court. You're not a political strategist. You are not taking you don't need to take any sort of a political organizing approach to this. That said, it has been really striking to see news organizations over the past week or so stand together and link arms on this and say, you know what, if you treat some of us like this, then you're treating all of us like this. And we're all going to take action collectively in response to it. We're not going to let you pick these news organizations off one or two or three at a time. We saw that kind of solidarity, not just from regular mainstream news organizations, but also from our colleagues on the right, including Fox News, and to a limited degree, even our colleagues even further to the right at Newsmax. Strategically, and for this kind of a fight, is that helpful? Is it not just a vibes thing? Is it actually operative in terms of how these kinds of fights get resolved?
1: I think it's extremely operative and extremely important, and it shows that this is not a case just about MS Now or Politico or CNN. It is about the fundamentals of freedom of the press. The Reporters Committee for Freedom of the Press filed an amicus brief in support of the temporary restraining order with, I think, 49 news organizations cutting across we'll call it the ideological spectrum, really powerful. And it's really what you said, that if you let this happen to one news organization or three or 78 reporters, it can happen to you if you're a different news organization. And what the complaint really is here from the administration, in fact, the attorney general said it yesterday in an interview, they view reporting that scrutinizes their behavior, that seeks to hold them accountable, that just seeks to independently document the facts as a national security problem. That's the best they can do. They're starting to talk about national security. But what it really boils down to, and President Trump has been the clearest on this, is that they don't like reporting they can't control, and that is objective and critical. And that's what the freedom of the press is all about. And it's for the public. It's for the American people. And all these news organizations standing up really does make a difference.
0: Yeah, I continue to believe that when they say national security, what they mean is political security. They don't like the impact of having the truth told about what they're doing. And they don't want to deal with the political impact of that truth being known by the American people. And so they would prefer that that go away so that they don't have to deal with it in political terms. And I think I've always thought that's what they mean when they say national security. They're talking about themselves. Ted Boutros, exactly. First Amendment lawyer, representing MSNBC, CNN, Politico on this matter. I know you've got a busy night still ahead of you tonight. Thanks for helping us understand, Ted. Talk to you soon. Thank you.
1: Thanks so much.
0: All right. We've got much more ahead tonight. Stay with us.

In the last few weeks, some very specific, very weird videos have been popping up on social media in the United States. They are videos of various high-profile celebrities speaking right to the camera

But something is definitely off. Here's screenshots of some of them right here. The thing about these videos is that the audio in these videos has been doctored to make it seem like the celebrity on camera is spewing totally outrageous, over-the-top vitriol against Democrats. So you get like a real image of the actor Sarah Jessica Parker, who is famously a liberal and a longtime supporter of Democrats, except in this video, it's Sarah Jessica Parker appearing to say something that is quite obviously something she would never say. For example, quote, "When I hear about Democrats, I immediately think of corrupt Nazi whores. If you love America, never vote for Democrats." That's what the audio in the video says. Video is Sarah Jessica Parker. And to be clear, Sarah Jessica Parker never said any of that. But in addition to faking statements by these recognizable celebrities, I should also mention these videos feature recognizable news logos. They're branded like with CNN or MS Now or other news networks. Those logos have been slapped on these videos to give them a further illusion of reality. Like I said, it is all pretty weird. But to certain reporters, it looks really familiar. MS Now's Brandi Zadrozny was first to report that these videos bear all the hallmarks of a known Russian government disinformation operation backed by the Kremlin. It's called Matryoshka. I can't say things in Russian, forgive me, but that's the iconic Russian nesting dolls. That's what it's named after. This operation has apparently produced a steady stream of fake videos featuring totally made-up scandals about Democratic candidates in this fall's elections, which, yes, sounds familiar. Adding to that reporting, the New York Times reports that U.S. intelligence assessments in recent months have determined that the Russian government, once again, is waging a concerted disinformation campaign targeting Americans to not only try to affect the outcome of the elections, but also to undermine Americans' confidence in the results. Again, sound familiar? Well, in his new book, which is called How Russia Won, investigative reporter David Korn documents Russia's repeated interventions into our elections. It did not stop after 2016. In David's book, he describes the effort in 2024 when Russia produced social media posts and videos spewing a whole barrage of fake stories about Kamala Harris. And again, most of those were falsely branded as coming from major news outlets. Well, now with Trump back in the White House, he started off his second term by actively dismantling the country's defenses against Russia doing stuff like this, shutting or slashing offices and programs that fight foreign influence campaigns in our elections. That makes it pretty much open season now for this type of operation, and frankly, for anything else, from any other foreign adversary who wants to get involved. But now there's kind of a new crazy twist to this story. David Korn, the investigative reporter who just wrote that book documenting all that Russian election interference, he's the Washington, D.C. bureau chief for Mother Jones magazine. Get this. This month, right after he published this new book, which, among other things, documents all of these many years of Russian disinformation operations, particularly targeting our elections, right after his new book came out, this Operation Matryoshka started putting out fake videos pretending to be David Korn, pretending to be Mother Jones and David Korn, reporting on Democrats and on the election, including a faked CNN interview with David Korn himself, in which his new book is magically no longer about Russian influence operations. It's instead about hundreds of crimes committed by Democrats. So it's one thing to be at the center of the world's most important reporting on Russian influence operations. It's another thing to be put in the middle of the latest Russian disinformation operation yourself. David Korn is in the middle of all of it. He's going to join us here live next.

0: Step one, publish book about Russia's disinformation operations targeting our elections this year. Step two, find yourself featured in those exact Russian operations. And what appears to be a Kremlin influence op targeting our 2026 elections, fake Mother Jones magazine reports and faked images and statements by their Washington bureau chief, David Corn, are being pumped out to try to spread weird smears against Democratic candidates in November's elections. Joining us now is David Corn, Washington bureau chief for Mother Jones, the author of the new book, How Russia Won. David, this is not where I expected this to go. How has it felt to be part of this, be made part of this operation that you've been reporting on from the Kremlin?
1: Well, in some ways, it proves the premise of my book. So that way, it is somewhat satisfying. I mean, the point of the book, Rachel, you know, is to show that for the last 10 years, Russia has continued to mount influence and disinformation operations against the United States, often to help Donald Trump by intervening in elections to benefit him, while Trump and right-wing media, MAGA, and Republicans have been saying since 2016, this is not happening. Russia, Russia, Russia, they call it a witch hunt, they call it a hoax. Well, my book is an attempt to reclaim the Trump-Russia narrative and to show it's not a hoax. It's been happening again and again and again. And as you showed early in the show, Trump is even taking down, destroying our defenses against this. So I wrote about Matryoshka, this disinformation network, in the book, and I noted that it was likely to be active with other Russian operations come the 2026 midterms. And indeed, that is what is happening. And as soon as I put this book out and expose a lot of this, and it's also being exposed, as you noted, by MS Now and New York Times. I and them put in the middle. And the funny thing about it is, if you if you look at these fake videos they're putting out as if they're Mother Jones videos, they say, I have a new book out. But it's not called How Russia Won. It's called Enemies of Democracy for Dummies, which is not such a bad title for a book. But it quotes me saying that this book shows there are 300 crimes that have been committed by Democratic candidates. And then they different videos listing these crimes. And they're very scurrilous and spurious and sleazy that one candidate sold crack when he was in college and 17 people died. Another Democratic candidate organized sex parties for other Democrats with Girl Scouts. Another Democrat, who they say is a closeted gay man, embezzled funds to engage or to hire underage prostitutes. And another Democrat who served in Vietnam, they said, committed a civilian massacre there of 37 Vietnamese people. Now, I'm not going to name these candidates, but they name them, and they all attribute these stories to my new book that blows the lid off the Democrats. So it's, you know, they're trying to, I think, you know, take their shot at me, but use me, and this is what's more important, in this new ongoing campaign to meddle in the 2026 elections, just as my book shows, they did in 2024, 2020, and all the way back, more famously, to 2016. So by doing this, guys, you're just showing the world that my book is correct and that people should go out and buy it and read it, and that everything that Donald Trump says about Russia, Russia, Russia is itself the hoax. He calls it a hoax. He has been hoaxing and conning the American public for 10 years on this.
0: This is, while these things are happening, it is always hard to tell how effective they are. But the fact that they are happening in considerable magnitude and there's zero defenses up against them from the U.S. government is a huge story. David Corn, Washington bureau chief for Mother Jones, the author of the new book, How Russia Won, being proved right all the time by, among others, the Russians. David, thank you for being here. Appreciate you being here, my friend. We'll be right back. Stay with us.
1: Thank

0: All right, that's going to do it for me for now. Way Too Early with Ali Vitali is next.
1: Has your team spoken to Iran today?
2: Yeah, they have.
1: They have through mediators?
2: Yeah, they have.
1: Anything else you can share? No, any movement on your talks?
2: No, we're going to win. As far as I'm concerned, it's going to be one way or the other. It's going to go pretty quickly. They're very crazy people. I tell them that all the time. I said, you're crazy, man. But they cannot have a nuclear weapon. And they don't. So that's very, very important. As soon as that war ends, inflation's going to be eradicated totally. But nobody talks about that.
3: President Trump yesterday in the Oval Office says mediators are working to broker a deal to end the war with Iran. The question is, what's the proposal on the table right now? Also ahead, we'll dig into the alarming data breach at the FBI. The question is, how much information were hackers able to steal? Plus, we'll preview the testimony today from former special counsel Jack Smith. The question is, why are Senate Republicans putting his investigations into President Trump back in the spotlight just days before the midterms? It is way too early for this. Good morning and welcome to Way Too Early. I'm Ali Vitali on this Tuesday, September 29th. And we're going to get right into this new concerning news because we've got new details about a data breach involving hackers who claim to have stolen the sensitive personal information of possibly tens of thousands of current and former FBI employees. It's been nearly a week since the criminal hacking group revealed it had accessed this information, and now the FBI is rushing to protect personnel as investigators determine how the breach took place and the total damage. According to a New York Times analysis of some of these records, the hack appears to have swept up home addresses, social security numbers, secretive job assignments, and more. The Times notes many past and present personnel remain in the dark about whether their data was what was stolen. Some have even contacted reporters from the Times to ask whether their names are contained in the hacked data, wondering whether they needed to take steps to protect themselves or their families. In a statement yesterday, the FBI said it was working around the clock to investigate the cyber incident and is in regular communication with anyone who might be impacted. Meanwhile, we're also learning the FBI's co-deputy director, Andrew Bailey, who's been overseeing some of President Trump's election-related investigations, is stepping down. Bailey explained in a social media post that he was leaving the role to spend more time with his family. He also voiced confidence in FBI Director Kash Patel's ability to continue leading the bureau. But according to two people familiar with his departure, Bailey had been annoyed by the recent demotions of two senior counterterrorism agents tasked with charged with investigating harassing phone calls made to the wife of White House official Stephen Miller. The request to investigate those calls was met with disdain in the FBI, which normally wouldn't take such a case. Bailey was also reportedly frustrated at not being named FBI director, which was a proposal floated to him back when Patel had made numerous missteps and seemed like he was in the hot seat with the White House. The FBI rapid response account has pushed back against this reporting, writing on social media, quote, the claim that Bailey was annoyed over recent personnel moves is false. He supported these moves. I want to bring in MS Now senior national security reporter David Rode. David, I think this announcement yesterday could have been the result of several cross currents, whether it was frustration over not being FBI director itself, whether it was frustration over the reporting that our colleague Ken Delanian did over the weekend that these two senior counterterror officials at the FBI were basically told investigate harassing phone calls into Katie Miller, which is not the kind of thing that these guys are tasked with investigating. Who stands to benefit the most from Bailey no longer being in his post, though?
4: It's hard to know. Who stands to benefit the most, simply put, would be Kash Patel. When Bailey came in, there was a lot of speculation that he was going to replace Patel. As you mentioned, he'd made many mistakes early in the administration. And Ken knows this best, and our colleague Carol Lenick, but this is just, to me, the sign of sort of continuing turmoil at the FBI. And then this hack is a separate problem that's, you know, a workforce. Many people were forced out and fired when Patel came in initially with President Trump. And now you just have people leaving. Many people who were old enough to kind of retire have already done that. And so this is the country's most important law enforcement agency. We just went through the 9/11 anniversary. I'm not saying we're going to have a massive attack at this point. And then lastly, I'm concerned that, you know, Patel was able to get this, you know, remains in position because he's promised certain things to the president. And I'm just saying this because I feel it's our job to cover democracy very closely is, you know, what will Patel do during the election? The president is convinced and has so many efforts to find voter fraud. Will the FBI be part of that effort before or after the election to back up the president's claims?
3: Well, I think that's one of the big things, right?
4: That's
3: essential. When you consider, too, the role that Bailey was playing in regards to the raids at Fulton County and other election interference investigations that this White House was reviving that never had evidence that was found behind them, and yet they were still putting resources into it. When you start looking ahead, the midterms are now, 35 days away? These fears are starting to actually come into more focus, right?
4: Yes. He was Patel set up and Bailey was running election security units in every state in the country looking for this fraud that, you know, or non-citizen voting. Reuters did a great story recently. They looked at every state in the country and they looked for every disclosure of non-citizens being mistakenly registered. And these are cases where it turned out it was the state. It was like a motor voter process where somebody got a voter's license, a driver's license, and they were automatically registered to vote. But what they found was that very few of these people who were mistakenly registered, there were 30,000 nationwide. Iowa, a very red state that you know very well, looked very closely at this in 2024. They found that in the 2024 election, a total of, 35, roughly, non-citizens voted out of 1.6 million Iowa residents who voted legally. So this happens. There's administrative errors. Maybe they need to look at motor voter reforms. But the idea of FBI agents fanning out across the country to find a wave of non-citizens voting that's deciding elections, it doesn't match the facts.
3: Yeah, and yet it's something that I think there's concern about the administration trying to use as an example of a problem that is a very, very, very small percent of the voting public. And that states, I think, would agree we need to close the loopholes that allow these kinds of mistakes to happen. But the fear is that they try to use that very small example as a sign of a larger problem that doesn't actually exist in elections that are secure, whoever ends up winning them. So that's, of course, the domestic focus. But then we also heard the president at the top of the show talking about Iran. And I know that you've been following this closely. Mediators are holding separate talks with both the U.S. and Iran as this war is entering its eighth month. Major hurdles remain as the two sides work indirectly to end the fighting and reopen the Strait of Hormuz. Axios and other outlets reported yesterday that President Trump would be willing to give Iran sanctions relief and release frozen funds in return for

0: But Trump pushed back on those reports last night, calling them fake and saying he offered, quote, nothing. Iran's Revolutionary Guard, meanwhile, said this morning it has no intention of building a nuclear weapon. I think this is interesting from a few perspectives, right? Because the Iranian proposal that seemingly was on the table this weekend that the president said no to seemed like just a rehash of the deal, the ceasefire plus the memorandum of understanding that was on the table this summer and very quickly fell apart. But the big problem with that is that it didn't deal with any of the more existential questions about why the U.S. would have gone into Iran in the first place. The proxy groups, the ballistic missile programs, and certainly the nuclear program. And so where you see these negotiations at right now, is it notable that they're back at the table? And are they actually talking about anything that would tangibly make this a win for the U.S. beyond reopening the Strait of Hormuz that was already open before the war?
1: Both sides are taking more hardline positions. Ambassador to the UN Mike Walls said that the Iranians also wanted in a 7-day offer all of their frozen assets. It's billions of dollars released as part of this deal to reopen the strait. In the original MOU, that was like a later on goal as they made progress on other things. And on the other side, President Trump, and he's denying it, it's hard to know what's really happening. But if he's pushing for immediate resolution or progress on the nuclear program, that's again trying to achieve right at the outset what was, again, part of a delayed, longer negotiation under the MOU.
0: One would imagine that he is denying these reports because the giving back frozen assets, even in a future theoretical sense, was the thing that caused a lot of ire among Republicans on Capitol Hill. But it does seem like that is part of this conversation. It keeps popping up.
1: It does keep popping up. But I'll just say I don't think there will be a deal before the midterm elections. The Iranians' goal is to drive up gas prices. They've done that successfully. They bombed that critical pipeline across Saudi Arabia, the East-West pipeline. They've, you know, taken control of that key waterway leading into the Red Sea, and all that has driven up prices. So there's some Iranian hardliners, I think, a big democratic wave, and then they have a fantasy that there'll be a war powers resolution. You know that best, but that somehow that will end the American war effort. And I don't think it's even going to happen necessarily if Democrats do win. And so, but I do think the American public should be prepared for, you know, continued back and forth talk, but no real resolution between now and the midterms.
0: Yeah, I think that's right. And I think that is what folks on Capitol Hill certainly are preparing for, even as there are some Democrats that say they're not getting enough briefings. I talked to Congressman Adam Smith yesterday, who said he is getting consistent briefings. So an interesting thing for us to continue tracking as we watch whether or not these mediations actually bring a deal. MS Now senior national security reporter David Rode, always great to see you in person, too. Thank you. And one more thing, in a new filing last night, MS Now, along with CNN and Politico, have asked U.S. District Judge Timothy Kelly to extend his temporary order restoring White House press access. Last week, Judge Kelly temporarily blocked President Trump's White House ban until at least October 8th. Now, all three outlets are asking to indefinitely restore their access, writing in part, quote, "The White House's words and actions leave little doubt that it will immediately reinstate a complete ban of CNN, MS Now, and Politico if allowed the opportunity. Each day the ban remains in effect, the public loses access to essential reporting on the president and his administration." Judge Kelly has ordered the Trump administration to respond to this new filing by Friday, and we will, of course, bring you any updates as we have them. Still ahead for us, though, this morning, we're going to show you how Texas Attorney General and U.S. Senate nominee Ken Paxton tried to defend a child predator's short jail sentence at a candidate forum yesterday. Plus, House Speaker Mike Johnson's gearing up for a huge midterm blitz as Republicans look to hold on to their majority this November. Get you all those stories and more when we come right back.

0: Welcome back. Prosecutors in New York have reopened an investigation into an alleged gang rape of a student at Cornell University. And we want to warn viewers that these details are really disturbing. The case has drawn public outcry following a civil lawsuit by a woman who accuses the school of not doing enough to investigate her claims. The woman alleges she was drugged and repeatedly raped over the course of several hours by seven fraternity members in October of 2024 when she was a 20-year-old undergraduate. Her lawyers say only two of the fraternity members were expelled following that incident. None were arrested, and some were just made to write essays, attend workshops, or serve short suspensions. In a statement yesterday, the Tompkins County District Attorney said he was reconsidering criminal charges. He added that while the original statement the woman gave to Cornell University police didn't seem to warrant charges, he would now let a grand jury decide. The school said yesterday it supports the decision to reopen the investigation, but the public outcry has been swift and widespread on this story. I want to turn to a big race that we've been following down in Texas, where the Texas Attorney General Ken Paxton is facing more criticism for a child sex abuse case his office prosecuted that ended in a plea deal of only one day in jail. Paxton, who's the Republican nominee for a U.S. Senate seat in the state, attempted to defend that deal yesterday. Watch.
1: The criticism has been that I let a child predator out having one day. Well, guess what? They served 60 days. It wasn't what we wanted, but we did not control that situation. We did our best to present the case. The jury decided what it was.
0: So we're going to take you through the facts of this case, as reported by our friends at the Texas Tribune back in May. Paxton's office took over the case 3 years ago after the locally elected district attorney in the Waco area recused himself. The defendant, a local attorney named Adam Hoffman, was accused of repeatedly sexually abusing a young boy for years. The case went to trial last year, but ended in a hung jury, and the young victim didn't want to testify a second time. Prosecutors then decided to drop the felony charges against Hoffman, allowing him to plead guilty to two misdemeanors if he admitted to the abuse, charges that would not require him to register as a sex offender. Prosecutors also agreed to a jail sentence of time served, which included the one day in jail Hoffman had spent following his initial arrest before he bonded out. When both sides went to court in April, the judge balked at the agreement, according to court transcripts, saying, quote, one day, seriously, somebody has to sell me on the wisdom of it. The judge later gave Hoffman a 60-day sentence after speaking with the victim's mother in court, who reiterated her son did not want to testify again. Hoffman was released after serving only 29 days. We're going to stay on the midterms. Different chamber, though. House Speaker Mike Johnson is about to hit the campaign trail, launching a six-week blitz ahead of the midterm elections. According to Axios, Johnson is set to visit more than 40 congressional districts across 22 states through Election Day as he and his fellow Republicans work to defend their slim House majority. Axios says his campaign swing is going to be split between GOP-held seats the party is fighting to defend and Democratic-held seats the party is hoping to flip. Johnson begins the trip this week in Louisiana and New York before heading to battleground states, including Michigan, North Carolina, Maine, and others. Amid his campaigning, the speaker has also broken fundraising records, announcing another $13 million.

transfer to GOP incumbents and challengers. He's, of course, also making a pit stop in D.C. today, where he's set to meet with AI leaders and the president. Still ahead for us, we are going to turn to sports and get you highlights from Monday Night Football in Chicago, plus a preview of today's wild card openers in Major League Baseball and the big college sports bill that passed yesterday in the Senate. We're going to get you all of it, but first, we also want to know, why are you awake? Email your reasons to waytooearly at ms.now. You can also tell me on social media. I'm at Ali Vitali. Use the hashtag waytooearly. You can reply to my most recent post. We're going to read our favorite answers later in the show.

0: 212 yards a game on the ground, but the Eagles have been stout. It's been all Case Keenum.
1: Here's Raymond. Khalif to the end zone. Touchdown, Chicago. No flags.
2: Bears quarterback Case Keenum connects with Khalif Raymond for a 41-yard score to extend Chicago's lead over the Eagles in the third quarter. The third-string QB passed for a pair of touchdowns and ran for another last night in his first NFL start in nearly 3 years, stepping in, of course, for Caleb Williams, who was sidelined by a hamstring injury. Meanwhile, Philadelphia turned the ball over three times and failed to record a takeaway for the third consecutive game to begin the season as the Bears shut down the Eagles for a 27-7 victory. And meanwhile, the New York Giants traded for Vikings quarterback J.J. McCarthy yesterday in exchange for a fifth-round pick in next year's draft. McCarthy was the third stringer in Minnesota behind Kyler Murray and Carson Wentz and comes to New York in the wake of season-ending knee surgery for Giants starter Jackson Dart. Head coach John Harbaugh says Jameis Winston will remain the team's starter under center. The Giants host the Arizona Cardinals on Sunday, but this puts an end to at least some of the QB speculation in the aftermath of Dart's unfortunate injury.

0: Turning now to Major League Baseball, as wildcard teams prepare to open the first round of the playoffs today. Postseason gets underway in the National League, with the Atlanta Braves hosting the Philadelphia Phillies in Game 1 of their best-of-three series this afternoon. The San Diego Padres host the Chicago Cubs in the other NL wildcard series tonight. In the American League, the Chicago White Sox visit the Houston Astros for their wildcard opener, and the New York Yankees host the Boston Red Sox. And the collision of my beat over on Capitol Hill and sports, because the U.S. Senate has approved a sweeping bill to regulate college sports. In a 77-22 vote, the so-called Protect College Sports Act passed yesterday along wide bipartisan margins, advancing the strongest effort yet by Congress to impose rules on athlete payments, transfers, and eligibility. That includes national regulations governing name, image, and likeness payments, giving the NCAA new authority over those rules and limited antitrust protections to enforce them. The bill now heads to the House for debate. Of course, the House is out until after the midterm, so we will come back to this story after we know what the election holds. And with that, we go for a check on the weather forecast. We'll bring in MS Now weather reporter Moses Small for that, as always. Moses, good morning. What do you got?
1: Allie, good morning. With that nor'easter out of the way, we get a nice quiet forecast for the eastern half of the country, and it's going to come with a little warm-up. It'll take some time to take shape, but New York will reach up to about 72 today, D.C. reaching up to 73. We got a mix of 80s and 90s for the south. But it's when you look a little further west, that's when the forecast gets more active, thanks to Hurricane Polo. Right now it's over Mexico, but then the tropical moisture from that storm is going to lead to some pretty significant showers over the southwestern part of the country. Albuquerque could get anywhere from 2 to 3 inches of rain in today alone. So that creates a pretty big area of flash flood risk. So when you see red, the National Weather Service defines that as moderate flash flood risk, which means anywhere in there, there's at least a 40% chance of some level of flash flooding happening. So whenever I see a situation like this, just a good reminder for my friends in that part of the country to be very careful. And Hurricane Polo is doing another thing. It's also triggering some coastal flood advisories for Southern California. Just a little bit of high surf, some elevated waves. And as someone who used to live in San Diego County, think more spillover next to the beach. Allie, I'm fortunate that I'm not going to expect the same type of flooded streets like we saw in Jersey or Long Island in the past few days.
0: Yeah, I think that's some good news for folks in California. MS Now weather reporter Moses Small, thank you for the updates. And still ahead for us, we're going to preview former special counsel Jack Smith's day on Capitol Hill as he prepares once again to testify, this time before the Senate Judiciary Committee later this morning. Rachel Riley will be right back with that.

0: For those who were very frustrated that the Save America Act didn't get passed, at this moment, had that had you had the number that you needed in order to pass that,
1: right,
0: would that have materially changed anything that you're seeing right now in any of these races?
1: Well, right now, the races are, it's more about, it's, you know, it is affordability issues. It's the price of diesel in places like Iowa and Kansas and Nebraska and the Midwest, Minnesota. And so I think that's the issue. And what's happening in Iran is sort of trumped everything else that's going on. It would have been great to pass the Save America Act, but it's a great issue for our candidates to run on.
2: Welcome back to Way Too Early, 5:30 exactly here on the East Coast, 2:30 out West. I'm Ali Vitale, and that, of course, was Senate Majority Leader John Thune on Fox News yesterday, appearing to acknowledge that that passing the president's controversial Save America Act wouldn't do much to help Republicans ahead of the midterms as voters focus on affordability issues. And, of course, remember that Republicans weren't even all aligned behind the Save America Act, which is why Thune wasn't able to move the bill, even as he says he would have needed Democrats on board. That's true, but that wasn't the only problem. And of course, later this morning, former special counsel Jack Smith will appear before the Senate Judiciary Committee. He's going to face questions at a hearing titled Oversight of Jack Smith's Abuse of Authority and the Targeting of Republicans in Related Matters. The GOP has claimed Smith's investigation into Trump's efforts to subvert the 2020 election he lost was biased and that his charges against the president were political. MS Now has acquired Smith's opening statement, where he'll directly refute that claim. In part, he'll say, quote, "Our investigation developed proof beyond a reasonable doubt that President Trump engaged in criminal activity. If asked whether to prosecute a former president based on the same facts today, I would do so, regardless of whether that president was a Republican or Democrat. The charges against President Trump were the result of the evidence." Want to bring in MS Now congressional reporter Michael Schnell. Michael, this is what you and I will be focusing on today. And I feel like the title of that hearing alone tells you how Republicans in the majority are going to set the tone for the way that they're going to question Smith. So what are you looking for today, and who are you watching specifically? Because there's some notable members on this committee.
3: Yeah, the headline, the title of this hearing leaves nothing to the imagination,
2: exactly.
3: Right? The Republicans are very clear in how they are going to attack this hearing and go after questioning Jack Smith. What I'm most interested in is what we were just talking about before we came on air, the toll records. And essentially, to explain to folks, toll records are essentially a call log. Mm-hmm. It shows who placed calls and when the calls were placed, but it doesn't say anything else, not the nature of the conversation.
2: This is not a bugged call.
3: Exactly. This is significant because Jack Smith's investigation had subpoenaed and gotten these toll records for conversations that the president had with some Republican members of Congress around January 6th. Now, some of those members of Congress whose information was obtained sit on this committee. The biggest name is Josh Hawley. So I'm very curious to hear what Republicans have to say about the obtaining of those toll records, of which to this point they have said a lot, saying it's weaponized Justice Department, weaponized system, even though, of course, this was important evidence for an investigation into January 6th, but I'm curious to see how these Republicans directly press Jack Smith on it, particularly the Republicans whose information was obtained, like a Josh Hawley.
2: And I think what that tells the story of is the way that they're trying to bolster this idea of a weaponized Department of Justice, which is certainly quaint given the way that we've seen this current DOJ operate.
3: Sure.
2: But it feels like these Republicans, Hawley, Grassley, the chairman of this committee, who have been vocal about it, might try to mire this in process, mm-hmm. which makes sense given the way that we saw Smith in front of the House Judiciary Committee basically run through the evidence that he would have prosecuted both on the front of Trump's meddling in the 2020 election in the aftermath of his loss, but then also the ways that he took classified documents to Mar-a-Lago. And all this does is revive any voter who wondered, oh, wait, what did the president do wrong? And was he able to be prosecuted? Of course he wasn't, but it revives the evidence and the information anyway, 35 days before a midterm.
3: It's a double-edged sword because, yes, you're completely right in saying that this is sort of opening up past wounds and opening up the conversation of January 6th, opening up the evidence of the president's efforts before, during, and after January 6th. But it's also, in a way, Republicans' last breath and last gasp of air in this investigative undertaking, right? We are 35 days away from the midterms, like you mentioned, where control of the House and Senate are very much so up for grabs and hanging the balance, which means Republicans can lose their majorities, but even more important, lose their investigative gavels, right? They can lose the ability to have these investigations, to issue these subpoenas to people like Jack Smith and others. So we may be 35 days away from the election, but we're also in the last week of the Senate session before the midterms. I think a lot of Republicans see this as their last ditch effort to get the investigations done and bring in the witnesses who they've wanted to bring in for months, to get it done this week, because they know that when they come back in November, they may be a lame duck Congress and not have a majority. They're going to be continuing into next year. So they may see this as their last best effort. But again, you have to weigh it behind the fact that voters are yelling and screaming that they care about affordability and the cost of living. But instead, we're talking about January 6th.
4: Yeah, I mean, this is, I think you're right, catnip for the conservative base. It makes sense on that front. Sure. And for a group, maybe less so in the Senate, though there is a lot of concern there about the majority, but certainly in the House, for a group that recognizes they are not going to be able to set the agenda for what these committees actually cover. And I think you're right to point out gavel power and subpoena power. I do want to point out that you bring up an important thing, that we are in the waning days of the Senate session. We're not going to see electeds after this week until after the midterm elections. You point out that affordability is the top concern. Polls show that time and again. They did college sports yesterday, which I think warrants a lot of questions. This legislation had been moving, but weren't there bigger fish to fry? And yet they are trying to move on things that relate to affordability potentially today, tomorrow, in the waning days of session. So just quickly give us an update on what those things are.
3: First off, just to make a note of the college sports bill, this is not just you and I saying affordability is the name of the game. Why are Republicans doing this? Republicans are saying it on the record. John Kennedy, the Republican from Louisiana, who's always good for a quote, as we know, he's been very vocal about this, saying we know cost of living is a big problem, but we're focusing on, and this is his words, the college athletes coaches bill. He does not see this as a worthy effort at this moment. He supported the bill. He supported the bill. But at this moment, at this crucial juncture, not really what they should be focusing on. But to your point of affordability and cost of living, there's going to be a data centers bill, the Ratepayer Protection Act. That's what the Senate's trying to move forward with this week. It's a big priority of John Husted, who is a senator from Ohio, the Republican, who is a very vulnerable senator, essentially suggesting that there should be some regulations, federal regulations on how these data centers are being run. We'll see if it could move forward in the Senate this week, but it's very clear that this bill is not going to be signed into law by Election Day. But these Republican senators are just clamoring to get something done on the issue. They're going to try to get it done this week. We'll see if it's enough or if it's a little too late.
4: Any chance to go home and say, I voted for this, even if they're just voting procedurally for the bill, because the Senate is all wrapped up in procedure. We're going to see what they do before they get out of town. But it's going to be a long morning outside the Senate Judiciary Committee today. MS Now congressional reporter Michael Schnell, go get some more coffee.
3: Thank you.
4: Still ahead for us this morning, we're going to go live to CNBC. We'll get an early look at what's driving the day on Wall Street, including President Trump's new ban on Canadian goods that goes into effect today. We're going to tell you which products are no longer being imported next on Way Too Early.

0: I read that because of the major nor'easter that just slammed the East Coast yesterday, LaGuardia Airport delayed 60% of their flights. So I'm not sure how, but the storm helped. How is that possible?
1: Come on.
2: God love LaGuardia Airport. Time now for business. For that, let's bring in CNBC's Azar Sukri, live with us from London. Azar, I'm not going to have you defend LaGuardia, but I am going to have you talk about rising treasury yields because they're causing issues for some investors. How's the market reacting there?
3: Yeah, good morning, Ali. He is a tough act to follow, isn't he? Well, yes, inflation is top of mind for investors again today, with government borrowing costs marching higher as energy prices continue to climb on the back of the Iran war. So let's start with treasuries and the yield on the benchmark. 10-year U.S. note ended above 5.2% yesterday. That was near levels not seen since 2007. The 10-year note currently trading at around 5.243%, a shade higher from yesterday. Energy prices were sharply higher again earlier this morning. Currently, though, benchmark Brent crude and U.S. crude both up about a tenth of 1%. The U.S. and Iran are reportedly talking separately to mediators. And a quick look at the equity markets, S&P 500 futures, currently down about a tenth of 1%, the Dow pointing to a drop of about a tenth of 1%, as well as our tech-heavy NASDAQ futures.
2: Also want to ask you about bans on certain Canadian goods that go into effect today. Which products are not allowed to be imported anymore?
3: Yes, so the Trump administration's import ban on some Canadian products went into effect just after midnight today. The measure covers Canadian alcohol, dairy products, and motorbikes, amongst others. It is the latest salvo in the administration's trade fight with Ottawa. The ban comes on top of 50% tariffs that Mr. Trump slapped on about 5% of Canadian goods last month. That prompted Canadian Prime Minister Mark Carney to hit back dollar for dollar on a range of U.S. imports.
2: We'll continue tracking the trade war with Canada as it continues. CNBC's Azar Sukri, live from London. Thank you. Still ahead this morning, President Trump is facing bipartisan pushback over his plans to cancel nearly $1 billion in congressionally approved spending. Democratic Congresswoman Grace Meng of New York is going to join me to explain the potential impact of that move. That's next on Way Too Early.

0: Welcome back. Lawmakers from both sides of the aisle are criticizing President Trump's plan to claw back nearly $1 billion in congressionally approved spending. On Friday, the White House announced plans to cancel $810 million in federal funding for a range of programs serving immigrants, minority groups, climate initiatives, and more. This is the second time the administration has used this rare move called a pocket rescission, where the White House notifies Congress shortly before the end of the fiscal year that it doesn't want to spend funds lawmakers already approved and appropriated. Republican Senator Susan Collins of Maine, who chairs the powerful Senate Appropriations Committee, joined Democrats in strongly criticizing this move. She said lawmakers were informed without warning or consultation and called it the most recent attempt by the administration's Office of Management and Budget to undermine Congress's constitutional power of the purse. I want to bring in Democratic Congresswoman Grace Meng of New York. She serves on the House Appropriations Committee. Congresswoman, this news came in over the weekend, and it's a huge deal for those of us who follow Congress, but I think it sort of went under the radar amid all of the other news that we've been following. So just talk about what's being clawed back here, because it's a substantial amount of money, and your reaction to the president and this White House doing it for a second time.
1: Yeah. Hi, Ellie. Thanks for having me. Look, this is something that we as an appropriations committee got notice of 6 p.m. on a Friday evening on the last Friday of the fiscal year. The White House knew that they could not get this past Congress, and we've seen bipartisan pushback. And these are programs that our Appropriations Committee and the entire Congress have come together in a bipartisan way to fund. These are programs that help our small businesses and our entrepreneurs achieve their American dream. These are programs that help immigrants who are here legally to check in and to also become American citizens. You know, these are programs that help our communities fight against and combat hate crime. These are programs that were voted for by Congress members on behalf of our constituents.
0: I also can't stress, I know that for viewers who might say, hey, didn't the administration do something like this last year? Yes, they did. But I can't stress how rarely we see pocket rescissions from White Houses that are not this Trump administration. And I think the question here is, given that it's the end of the year, what is the recourse that Congress might have, especially given the fact that the House is out of session and the Senate is about to be, to claw these funds back, or are they lost?
1: Well, this should be a very common sense example to the American people why this is illegal and why the White House is being very sneaky. The constitutional authority gives Congress the power of the purse, the power of the checkbook. And that's why it's even more important that in 35 days that House Democrats take over the House, because we cannot operate like this. This White House and this president need a check, and that's what House Democrats are going to do when we have Speaker Hakeem Jeffries.
0: I do think in the run-up to the midterms, there's a lot of attention being paid to the ways that Republicans and Democrats both are campaigning for office, but also to the ads that are being put on people's screens. So to the effect of talking about how this administration moves and uses funding, they are using taxpayer money to put up various ads, some of which aired during Saturday Night Live, others aired over the weekend during football games, that are basically recycled Trump 2024 campaign ads now listed at the bottom that say paid for by the U.S. government. What is your reaction to that use of taxpayer funds? They're saying no to the way that Congress appropriated money, but they're saying yes to using them for what they're calling public service announcements, but obviously they're not that.
1: I mean, if you ask the average American, whether you are in a red, blue, or purple district, if they are seeing more money in their pockets because of what the president and the White House is doing, he talks as if he is trying to save Americans money and lower costs. But in fact, it's the opposite. Costs of our groceries, costs of our gas have only gone up. And he takes away money from programs that Congress had the constitutional authority to vote on and to pass. And then he wastes it on wasteful spending like the ads. And we should check on that constitutionality of some of those ads as well.
0: I think the list just seems to grow longer for the things that oversight and judiciary will have to focus on if Democrats are able to retake gavel power come November. I think that's one of the things that we will add to it now, this new use of taxpayer dollars for ads. I do, while I have you, want to get your reaction to your colleague, Congresswoman Alexandria Ocasio-Cortez, visit to various places around upstate New York. Would she be a good statewide representative for New York? There's a lot of questions about if she runs for Senate or something else.
1: Well, I'll leave it to Congresswoman Ocasio-Cortez to announce her plans when she's ready. But our Democratic Party is fortunate to have someone like her to make sure that everyone is engaged in the process. And that includes people in different parts of New York, upstate, rural, young people. And we want to make sure that we're doing everything we can to get maximum turnout in 35 days. And we're grateful that of anyone, including Congresswoman Ocasio-Cortez, who is making sure that we are going to win back the House.
0: If and when she announces her future plans, would she have your endorsement if it was for Senate?
1: I'll talk to her about that, but I'm very excited about her continued rise in our party.
0: Well, we'll see what we see. But when you talk to her, come back and talk to us. Democratic Congresswoman Grace Meng of New York, thank you. And we'll see you on the Hill after the midterms. Earlier in the show, we also asked you, the viewers, why are you awake? You talked to us just like the congresswoman did. Amanda sent us this photo writing, I'm up way too early because McLovin wants his food. Yes, a super bad callback there. He also has two canine siblings that want to be walked and fed. This cat is just so precious and so fluffy. I love him. I McLove him, I guess. Mark in Michigan emailed us to say, for some, it's an alarm clock. For us, it's Brody. We are up way too early because he decided at 4:30 a.m. it was the ideal time to show off his stuffed duck toy. And it's a very impressive toy, so who can really blame him? And Cindy sent us this photo saying, Baxter wanted to try on his superhero Halloween costume since mom is up early. Is that a Knicks jersey? I mean, we love celebrating a Knicks win. I can't quite tell, but I love it. And I'm just going to say that that's what it is. So Baxter's a Knicks fan. That's great. Thank you, for as always, for writing in with those why awakes. And coming up next on Way Too Early, Hope Leo contradicts President Trump in a new message about artificial intelligence. We're going to play for you those remarks. And coming up on Morning Joe, what we're learning about the FBI data breach by a criminal hacking group threatening to expose the personal information of scores of former and current bureau personnel. Plus, the vice chairman of the Senate Intelligence Committee, Democrat Mark Warner of Virginia, will be a guest. Also ahead, a conversation with Tony Award winner Neil Patrick Harris about his starring role in the new production of Damn Yankees returning to Broadway this spring. That looks excellent. Morning Joe is just moments away.

0: Welcome back. Several of the tech industry's biggest names are expected to attend a White House luncheon today with President Trump and House Speaker Mike Johnson. The gathering will bring together leaders from major artificial intelligence, semiconductor, and social media companies, including Meta's Mark Zuckerberg, Anthropic's Dario Amodei, and NVIDIA's Jensen Huang. The White House says Trump and Vice President J.D. Vance are also hosting an all-day event focused on artificial intelligence, energy, and space. The meeting comes amid a growing debate over AI safety and regulation, with technology leaders divided over how quickly the industry should advance the technology and how much government oversight is needed. Meanwhile, Pope Leo says warnings about artificial intelligence should be taken seriously. Those comments from him contradict President Trump, who has dismissed AI safety concerns as a hoax. It's worth noting the Pope has also been at odds with Trump over the Iran war. I want to play some of what Pope Leo had to say yesterday.
1: If someone were to ask me, am I in panic mode? No, I'm not. I sleep at night. I do think that the concerns raised by many of the experts, specialists in AI, should be taken seriously. I don't think that that is a fake news, as some have said, to try and cause, whether financial or some other kind of benefit. We need to continue to invite political leaders, the leaders of AI, social organizations, associations, to come together and look at what is happening already and what could be down the road. To simply say, oh, it's not going to happen and close our eyes to it, I think is probably not the most responsible way to go about that.
0: Pontiff speaking with clarity there on the plane, but then he's also given addresses on this issue, trying to be a leading voice that keeps humanity front and center in this tech debate. And that was way too early on this Tuesday morning. Morning Joe starts right now.
2: Look, as a country, we're doing really well. The press is not. Nobody hears that we have more people working today than at any time in our country's history. Nobody hears we have the best poverty numbers in history. We have the best poverty. Nobody talks about the border. I can't even talk about it. My people are sure nobody cares about the border. I got elected because of the border. Nobody hears about your 401k. So we've had 82 record stock days on all the exchanges, 82 in a little more than a year and a half, right? And people don't hear that. As soon as that war ends, inflation's going to be eradicated totally. But nobody talks about that. And nobody talks about the fact that Iran will never have a nuclear weapon. Nobody talks about all of the incredible things. You're twice as wealthy as you were a short time ago, every one of you. And that's because of me.
3: All right. President Trump yesterday pointing out all the things that he talks about that apparently no one else does. Good morning and welcome to Morning Joe. It's Tuesday, September 29th.
4: Wait, I'm confused.
3: What? What are you confused
4: is
3: about?
4: Is the economy better than it's ever been?
3: It's 30 seconds into the show and you're already confused.
4: Well, I'm always confused.
3: It's true.
4: I'm just particularly confused about that.
3: Okay, so what? Let's go through it. Let me help you.
4: Okay, go ahead. Well, I mean, he says nobody talks about the fact that there's not going to ever be a nuclear Iran. Do we know that? Richard, do we know that?
5: If anything, I think the incentive to have a nuclear Iran has gone up, Joe.
4: It's gone up because since the war began, the radicals have taken control.
5: Plus the war began.
4: They were radicals, and now they're even more radicals.
5: And countries that have nuclear weapons tend not to get invaded, and those that don't tend to get invaded.
4: And, Willie, as you know, because you are our Riyadh bureau chief here at Morning Joe.
3: Yes, and also an expert in furries.
4: Willie was just flying back last night on the Concorde from Riyadh, where he hears the Saudis are more determined than ever to develop their own nuclear weapon.
6: It's a counterweight, of course, if there's an escalation in the region. And the fact that he said everyone is twice as wealthy as they were, thanks to me, the people on the patio at Mar-a-Lago are twice as wealthy than they were. Regular Americans can't afford to fill up their cars with gas or buy groceries. So that's outrageously out of touch.
4: The rich, Jonathan Lemire, have gotten richer. There's just no doubt about it. And they've gotten richer because the Republicans specifically focused on their one big bill. Beautiful for billionaires. The one big, beautiful billionaire bill. Awesome for billionaires. Awesome for millionaires. pretty horrible for working Americans. So we could talk about the billionaires, but why should we sit and talk about how great things are for billionaires when he does it all the time? Why should we sit and talk about how great things are going for CEOs and for multinational corporations when he does that all the time? He can talk about how that's going great. You know what we'll do? We'll just talk about the working man and woman. We'll talk about working Americans. Working Americans,
3: how about most Americans,
4: not doing well. Middle class Americans, not doing well. Groceries up, gas up, diesel way up, hospital costs way up, thanks to Republicans' big, beautiful billionaires' bill. Way up, rent way up, mortgages way up, bonds in having a bit of a catastrophe right now, spiking to a level we haven't seen since 2007. Could I mortgage rates way up?
5: No, it's down, Joe.
4: What's that?
5: Economic growth.
4: Economic growth down. Look at those numbers again. Why don't we talk about how great things are going for billionaires? Because that's what he does. That's what Besant does. That's what the Trump administration, and they're focused on that. They've been focused, and that's what all Republicans care about. They don't care about working Americans. If they did, they wouldn't have passed the bill they passed, which gutted health care for working Americans and gave tax cuts to billionaires and multinational corporations and millionaires.
7: The one, the only legislative accomplishment for Republicans this last 2 years in President Trump's second term is a bill that disproportionately helps the wealthy. The big, beautiful bill.
4: The big, beautiful billionaires relief act.
7: That's the one. It helped out the billionaires and the millionaires and no one else.
4: Yeah.
7: It made life more expensive for most of the people. And then you add to that the president's tariff campaign, his trade war, and, of course, the war in Iran. And all of that continues to make life more expensive,
4: Willie,
7: for your average
4: isn't
7: American.
4: Isn't it interesting, as Jonathan Lemire brings up tariffs? I'm just sitting here thinking as you're coming back. Of course, people don't know Willie's Riyadh, the Versant Concorde.
6: Yeah.
4: As you fly back from Riyadh, you have a whole wall.
6: That's right.
4: He has a whole wall. And
7: it's really nice.
4: Of what the Fed board's doing, what they're thinking, their rates, how things are moving.
6: Yeah. You can still smoke on the Concorde, by the way.
4: I know.
6: Just want to point that out, which is great for me.
4: They gave you that model because you can still smoke on the Concorde.
6: Yeah.
4: But how interesting, as you were sort of going through all the numbers of all the different Fed boards, you how interesting that Kevin Warsh, who Donald Trump thought was going to be his boy, it ends up Kevin is actually more hawkish on inflation than Jay Powell was, who he beat up all the time. So because of tariffs, and he's warned about it, Jay Powell warned about it, tariffs, hold on. Are y'all, listen, why doesn't anybody ever talk about this? Tariffs are inflationary. Oh, wait, they do all talk about it. You just don't listen. Tariffs are inflationary. Wars are inflationary. All the trade wars that are going on, inflationary. So Kevin Warsh, not only has he raised interest rates, but he's going to raise them again.
6: Yeah.
4: And again. And that's going to mean credit card payments are going to be higher for working Americans and middle class Americans. That means mortgages are going to be higher. That means car loans are going to be higher. That means student loans are going to be higher. That means their lives are going to be more expensive. Why doesn't anybody talk about that?
6: Even through the cloud of smoke, and as the flight attendant came with the prime rib, hand carved at table size,
4: really it's bloody, beautiful. By the way.
6: That's how I requested before I got on the plane. They
4: cut it with their steely knives, Lemire. Yeah. But they still can't kill the beast. He likes it raw. He likes it raw, I tell you.
6: But come on. Even that, as I watched Kevin Warsh on CNBC through the cloud of smoke up there, he is an economist. He sees what's happening in inflation. Yeah. It is his job as the chair of the Fed and that entire board not to be loyal to Donald Trump. As you say, I think Trump thought he had another...
4: Yeah.
6: He had another attorney general. He had another head of the military, all of those things. Kevin Warsh says prices are too high. My job is to do something about that. I have to cool the economy. And by the way, he may well do it again in a couple of weeks.
4: Yeah. Right. Do you know who sits next to Willie on this Concorde?
7: Who got the seat this time?
4: his Bloomberg monitor.
6: That's right.
4: That's how cued in this guy is at the terminal.
3: Okay.
4: Yeah.
3: Also,
4: he's constantly going, I've used one of these before.
3: Okay. Yeah,
7: it's like that. It's just like one of the original.
4: More carbon paper.
5: The old Corona.
3: Just so you know, also with us this morning, CEO of the Messina Group, Jim Messina.
4: Longins and Messina's here?
3: He served as White House Deputy Press after President Obama. Joe, stop.
4: Oh, it's Jim Messina.
3: But here's the bottom line. The president wants people to say things that aren't true.
4: Right.
3: You can't lie.
4: I mean, we can't.
3: The economy sucks.
4: Jim, we don't say that. The economy's doing quite well.
3: No.
4: For us.
3: No.
4: Look at this sweater. $78,000. I'm joking. But I got it at a thrift sale. But
3: people are
4: the economy
3: in really
4: is okay
3: shape.
4: For people like us. The economy's okay for people like Trump. The economy is better than okay for people like Trump's children who are gazillionaires now, right? The economy, I'll tell you what. Instead of asking a leading question, let me ask you, what are the polls saying Americans, working Americans, middle-class Americans, even upper-middle-class Americans, what are they saying this economy's like?
8: They're saying it sucks. They're saying that
7: there it is.
8: Yeah. 35.
4: Who knew that Mika was running focus groups at night while I was sleeping, but go ahead.
8: 35 days before the election, Joe, Donald Trump's numbers on inflation in the economy are negative 45%. We just have not seen numbers like that ever. Even George Bush in 2006. Donald Trump today is less popular than he was the day.

0: of 2.8 jobs and are suffering in this economy. And the fact that today the White House's big message is they're having a golden age event with billionaires to discuss how great their lives are when voters are looking at almost $5 gas.
1: Stop. Let's pause.
2: Let
1: our audience just marinate in this.
2: Yeah.
1: Like, who's the lady in Palmolive that kept her hands in the Palmolive?
2: Oh, yes, I remember that commercial.
1: You're soaking in it. Well, we want our viewers to soak in this. They're having a golden age event at the White House for billionaires?
0: Yes, they are, to discuss how this is the golden age of the economy.
2: Jeff Bezos will be there.
1: Yeah? Tell us about it.
0: They're having all these CEOs, including Mark Zuckerberg, including Elon Musk, all these people who, by the way, at the same time are spending hundreds of millions of dollars blanketing the airwaves 35 days before the election. And they're going to tell the voters that we're in a golden age of the economy as he's surrounded by billionaires. Now, invited to Willie's Concord trips, but not the best message that Richard Haass and I would recommend 35 days before the election.
1: So let me ask you this. These people are not only billionaires, and God bless them. I'm a capitalist. You figure out how to make a lot of money. You don't hurt other people. You, in fact, improve the lives of other people. I'm all for it. There's one little problem with this AI thing, which I think could really obviously make extraordinary improvements in the way we live, the way doctors work, the way, you know, our lifespans, all of that stuff, how productive we are. At the same time, it could end the world and humankind. That's sort of the downside. But, you know, some of the people that actually were there at the beginning, at the creation, say there's only a 1 in 5 chance we'll all be dead in a decade. So let me ask you, as these AI leaders come in, and with a little sort of caveat right now, that even ChatGPT last night, the news came out, they had to stop. Our OpenAI had to stop their latest model because of dangers. Mm-hmm. Talk about AI and just how bad that is polling. And you go from data centers to AI. He's bringing together not only billionaires, but billionaires who work in an industry that, from what I understand, is extraordinarily unpopular right now.
0: In my 30 years in American politics, Joe, I've never seen an issue move as quickly as data centers has. In December of this year, it was a 50-50 issue. This week, pulling out 78% opposed, 17% support. You can't find, like, Willie can't find 17% support for getting rid of free beer. I mean, this is like, we just do not have issues like this. And so they're going to, instead of saying, hey, we're worried, talking about the Pope that Ali Velshi just showed before, talking about the Pope's concerns, they're going to put a bunch of billionaires on stage to say we are the golden age of AI. It is just politically tone deaf. The voters are desperate for D.C. politicians to stay focused on them. They're begging out, saying, look, my life's gotten better. Your bills aren't helping. Do something to make gas prices affordable, grocery prices, get rid of these tariffs. It's very clear what the White House could do to be helpful. And in the middle of this, they're going to parade around a bunch of billionaires to say this is the golden age.
3: So, Jim, let me ask you, you mentioned 35 days. 5 weeks from today is Election Day. All the numbers seem to be pointing in Democrats' direction, which makes people like you and other Democrats very nervous. There's this idea that maybe there's some irrational exuberance around this election. Where do you really think it is, House and Senate, right now, 5 weeks out?
0: Well, I'd say three things. First of all, in the governor's races, which you didn't ask me about, but I think we're going to have an absolute sweep in the governor's races. Voters can vote more bipartisanly in non-federal races, and I think we're going to win all of them. Second, in the House, I think the Democrats are going to win the House. The question is by how much. We're Democrats, so we can always screw it up. We've done it before, and we could do it again. So you can't ever assume anything's done. But to your point, we're on the offense in all these races. The Cook Political Report moved 15 races to the Democrats on Friday. More and more seats are coming online. Donald Trump is now campaigning in seats that are an average of 21% Republican, which shows you really how much the map is bleeding for them. And Democrats are on the offense in the Senate in places that we haven't competed in a generation, like Kansas, like Iowa, like Ohio, like Texas. And so, you know, we need two seats in the Senate where Donald Trump won by 10.

0: 10 points or more, and we now have a shot at 5 or 6 of them. You just haven't seen a map like this since the 2006 election, which I would remind people is the last time the Democrats won both the House and the Senate in one election.
1: And Jim, yes, that golden age event today, right around the street from the around the corner from the White House, will feature an extraordinary gathering of America's greatest leaders, builders, innovators, and citizens. Indeed, plenty of billionaires on the roster. And to your point, President Trump heading to campaign this week in Oklahoma and Alabama. Not necessarily because those states are
2: there.
3: That doesn't make sense.
1: Those states have gotten closer than expected, but more than that, I'm told it's one of the few places where he knows he can face a friendly audience and people want to appear with him because it's so deep red. My question to you, Jim, is as you talk to Democrats, and as you say, House, Senate, governor's races across the country, feeling good about that, but what's the level of anxiety that this election is going to be conducted free and fairly, the federal interference that may be coming, and the idea that Republicans, will they accept the result if it's ones they don't like?
0: It's the number one thing that keeps me up at night, Jonathan. I'm co-chair of Democracy Defenders with lawyer Norm Eisen. And when you put a political hack like me with a lawyer like Norm, you know we're concerned about it. Like, Norm's filing lawsuits all over the place, making sure we have a free and fair election. And, you know, it is the thing that I think we're most worried about. Donald Trump has tried to gerrymander. He's tried to do all these other things. Now he's talking about putting the FBI and ICE on the streets on Election Day. And they will do anything to hold the House because they don't want the Democrats to have subpoena power.
3: All right, hold that thought. Still ahead on Morning Joe, what we're learning this morning about a concerning data breach involving potentially tens of thousands of current and former FBI employees. Plus, Senate Majority Leader John Thune acknowledges that passing President Trump's Save America Act wouldn't really make a difference for Republicans heading into the midterms. We'll show you those new comments. And as we go to break, a look at the traveler's forecast this morning from AccuWeather's Bernie Reno. Bernie, how's it looking?
4: Mika, lingering showers, some drizzle this morning from Boston toward Portland. Clouds will try to break today. New York City, Philadelphia, Washington, D.C., beautiful weather, Indianapolis. Clouds increase in Chicago. Your AccuWeather forecast for Dallas, it's hot, spotty thunderstorm. Houston, beautiful weather in the southeast. Thunderstorms return to Florida. Flooding rains across the southwest, keep that in mind. Other than that, though, no big travel delays, except in Miami this afternoon. To help you make the best decisions and be more in the know, download the AccuWeather app today.

0: Because of tariffs, we are taking in hundreds of billions of dollars of profits. It's one of the reasons I can offer, if Republicans win the House and the Senate, $5,000 to every adult. And we can do it, and the Democrats can't, because the Democrats don't have any income, and they're going to drive us into depression. They won't have any money. But we have the exact opposite.
1: Oh, wait a second. So,
2: doing it
1: wait,
2: again.
1: Lemire, is he back to this?
3: Yeah.
1: Oh, I'm going to give you money?
3: He's reviving the gifts, the $5,000, if and only if Republicans win this fall.
1: But he keeps promising money. I'm confused. He never gives it.
3: Yeah, I think our colleague yesterday ran through the list. I think he's practically nearly $15,000 in total per person since he took office, money that he would send.
1: I'm
3: and
1: not,
3: you not a cent has never. Not a cent has arrived. There it is.
1: Here we
3: Catherine
1: go.
3: Did it. Yeah,
2: does,
3: it did. $13,000. Yeah,
1: can you read through those for me, Jonathan O'Meara?
3: Sure. So here's Catherine Rampell, our colleague here. Since becoming president again, Trump has promised $5,000 stimulus checks via the Doge dividend, $2,000 stimulus checks via a tariff dividend, 1,000-plus checks via savings from expiring ACA subsidies, and $5,000 dividend if the Republicans win the midterms. And she notes, no checks have been issued.
4: Well, of course not.
1: Mika, I'm confused again. Just like the top of the show, he
2: just
1: said.
2: Just like trying to pay people to vote for you your people or Republicans.
1: I love the language, too. If Democrats get in, they're going to take us into a depression. We're in worse shape than we've been. It's like it's just and you look at the debt.
4: Yeah.
1: We were promised he's going to pay down the debt. The debt is like we're over $40 trillion. It's one of the reasons why the bond market's going crazy right now, along with inflation. They promised no war in Iran. Oh, Kamala Harris will get you to war in Iran. And it really, that U.S. government-paid strongman, I want to be Orban commercial, saying, oh, we'll get rid of the warmongers.
4: Taxpayer money.
1: Are there no mirrors in the White House?
4: I know. It is extraordinary. I think they're just hoping that people aren't paying attention and don't see what's happening before their eyes. But they do. If you look at the polling, even the $5,000 checks aren't popular. If you look at the polling, which is kind of extraordinary. He's offering free money that he's not actually going to pay. But people are saying, no, that doesn't smell right. And a dividend check comes when you have a surplus at a company or elsewhere, not when you're $40 trillion in debt.
1: Yeah.
4: So Senate Majority Leader John Thune was on Fox News yesterday, where he acknowledged that passing the president's controversial, to put

0: it mildly, Save America Act would not have done much to help Republicans ahead of the midterms as voters focus on affordability.
1: For those who were very frustrated that the Save America Act didn't get passed, at this moment, had that had you had the number that you needed in order to pass that,
2: right,
1: would that have materially changed anything that you're seeing right now in any of these races?
2: Well, right now, the races are, it's more about, it's, you know, it is affordability issues. It's the price of diesel in places like Iowa and Kansas and Nebraska and the Midwest, Minnesota. And so I think that's the issue. And what's happening in Iran is sort of trumped everything else that's going on. It would have been great to pass the Save America Act, but it's a great issue for our candidates to run on.
0: And John Thunjo has said from the beginning, this is DOA. This is not going to get to the Senate. We're not going to pass this. There's too much garbage in it. And now he's saying it wouldn't have helped anyway in the way that President Trump thought it would for the midterm.
3: Well, there's so much garbage and they're lying about it. I mean, this is something of 45 of 50 states would not have driver's licenses that were legitimate ID. 45 of 50 states. And if you're a woman who got married and took your husband's name, then a lot of complications for those people. No complications for the woman to the right of me.
0: Oh, she's good.
3: No, she's fine. No complication for her. But for women who take their husband's name.
4: Yeah,
3: even though she said she would.
0: Yeah. We don't need to open that can of worms.
5: This is happening.
4: Yeah, well, you know.
6: Sure.
4: Sometimes.
3: Richard, the war. The war.
4: Which one? Here?
3: Can you talk about, as John Thune said, how big of a shadow this is casting on Americans right now with oil, again, bouncing around 100 a barrel?
6: Oil has gone up basically 50%. Diesel's going up even more because of the war. That has all the inflationary impact we've been talking about. But we got a situation now. Today's news is really interesting. We're beginning to see a little bit more tanker traffic move. Mm-hmm. Why do we think Iran might not escalate? We talked before about depression. That would drive the world into recession or worse if you had Iran going after the energy infrastructure of all of its neighbors. So we've reached a really critical thing where oil's gone up 50%, but the potential for it to get much worse is there, and the talks are going nowhere. Quite honestly. So bad situations can get worse. That's the history of the Middle East. So we're in a bad situation, but no one should get sanguine or complacent that this is necessarily as bad as it gets. It could get worse with all the impact that would have on the economy and on inflation and on, you mentioned something before, and on the security of the neighbors. We're going to make, we are beginning to sow the seeds, not just, I think, what Iran is a long-term problem for the entire region, a radicalized, capable Iran with drones and all that. But the Saudis, the UAE, the Egyptians, the Turks, the idea that you could have four or five sets of hands on nuclear weapons in 10 years is not just, it's not a dystopian nightmare anymore. It has become a real strategic possibility.
3: Yeah, and things are spinning out of control in the Middle East. You look at Saudis, you look at UAE, you look at Egypt, you look at countries that were aligned with us strategically several months ago. Put their faith in Donald Trump, and now they don't have their faith in Donald Trump or in America.
6: That's across the world. You add up then South Korea.
3: Yeah.
6: The idea we're going to sell arms to China, and you think how the Japanese and the people in Taiwan think about it. Europeans, we've sold out Ukraine. So you go around the world, basically alliances.
3: We've sold out all of our allies.
6: Gosh. Alliances with the bedrock of our strategic advantage around the world when we went up against Russia, China, but also it was the best non-proliferation tool. Countries didn't need their own nuclear weapons because we had this thing called a nuclear umbrella made in Washington. Basically, our nuclear umbrella sprung a leak. We are no longer reliable.
3: And that gave us strategic power. And now, again, who's going to trust?
6: That could be the real strategic legacy of these guys.
3: Yeah, it's a terrible legacy. Jim Messina, let's for people watching, I'm sure since you're the smartest guy in the business, I'm sure they're going to want us to go through the Senate races right now. Of course, they're the swing races that we talk about all the time. I want to talk about two different clumps of races. The first is Florida and Texas. I've declared on this program now for about 4 years that the Republican Party, the Democratic Party in the state of Florida is dead, done, over, stick a fork in it. That's not the case this year. There are a series of polls that show David Jolly is doing fairly well in the governor's race.

0: And Ms. Nixon, even in the Senate race, is looking pretty tight right now. And then, of course, you go out to Texas, you know, with Karl Rove saying he's going to vote for a Democrat for the first time in his life, talking about Nazis taking control of the Republican Party. Let's start with those two Sun Belt states that we've always assumed are going to be forever red. How purple are those getting right now, according to the polls?
1: Really purple. There's been 10 polls in Texas since August, and the Democrats lead in every single one of them. Joe, we last won a statewide race in Texas my senior year in college. I'm now a member of the AARP. So it has been a long time in Texas. We've been talking about turning Texas blue for two decades. And now there's a very real chance that James Tallarico is going to win the Senate race, in part because he's a great candidate, in part because Paxton is the worst candidate of the cycle. You know, the last Democrat to win Florida was Barack Obama in 2012, and yet we're likely to pick up a couple House seats. And now, you know, David Jolly's basically tied in the governor's race. It shows you across the country, the Kansas Senate race is now on the map. We haven't won a Kansas Senate race since the 1930s, Joe. It just shows you how big the map is and how in some ruby red states, Democrats are now competitive because of the actions that you were talking about that Donald Trump has done in his time in office.
0: Well, and let's go from the Sun Belt to the Farm Belt. There are three states actually that have to be causing Republicans fits right now, only because just a full blown farm crisis. Farmers are getting hammered from all sides. So whether you're talking about Kansas, the reddest of red states, whether you're talking about Nebraska, whether you're talking about Iowa, a state like Florida that was assumed to be forever red, those three states, if I'm a Republican, I'm actually more concerned about those three states right now than I even am like Florida or even Texas.
1: You're exactly right. I mean, $7 diesel affects Iowa in ways no one understands. The tariffs affect Iowa. Getting rid of the tax credits for really important energy things affects Iowa. And so the Iowa Senate race and the Iowa governor's race, the Democrats are walking away with that in a state they haven't won a statewide federal race since 2012. I mean, all because of these things. Donald Trump's policies are coming home to roost. And it's impossible to defend. You had the Iowa members of the Republican caucus in the House vote against the war. This is how bad it has gotten for Midwestern Republicans who are now on the defense all over the place, Joe.
0: What, was that prep school student that we showed talking in his geometry class? Is that the guy that's going to win the Iowa governor's race?
2: That's him.
3: Wow.
0: Now, let me tell you, I may not know.
2: Rob Sand, he's good out
0: Rob,
2: there.
0: I know, yeah. He's great. Right. Yeah. Look how impressive. Young he is. So.
3: I feel like.
0: So young these days, or maybe I'm just so old.
3: Just old.
0: But all right. But that race is not even close right now, is it, Jim?
1: No, it's not. And Rob Sand is probably the best candidate of the cycle in the governor's races. I saw him speak, and there's some magic in him. I think you're going to see him continue on past this. But that's now a 10-point race in Iowa, Joe. It shows you like the offense, and it shows you good candidates matter. But more importantly, policy matters, and tariffs and diesel prices on those things are hurting voters, and they are standing up and saying, no, thank you, Republican Party. We're going to take a break.
3: Okay. All right, Jim Messina, thank you very much for coming on this morning. Always good to see you. Another story that we're following this morning, we're learning concerning new details about a data breach involving hackers who claim to have stolen the sensitive personal information of possibly tens of thousands of current and former FBI employees. It's been nearly a week since the criminal hacking group revealed it had accessed the information, and now the FBI is rushing to protect personnel as investigators determine how the breach took place and exactly what the total damage is. According to a New York Times analysis of some of the records, the hack appears to have swept up home addresses, social security numbers, secretive job assignments, and much more. The Times notes that many past and present personnel remain in the dark about whether their data was stolen. Some have even contacted reporters from the Times to ask whether their names are contained in the hacked data, wondering whether they needed to take steps to protect themselves or their families.
0: So, Richard, this is the world we're living in now. You've got a president that doesn't want to do anything to sort of have the government get their arms around protective measures on AI. This wasn't AI, but this was hacking. But AI's coming right behind it. You've had AI agents break out, try to break into the Commerce Department, try to break into the Federal Securities and Exchange computer database. That's going to be that's going to happen if it's not already happening. I think it's probably already happened. I don't know this, but OpenAI is not going to tell us about this. They'll tell when they have to tell. But what banks? Have our banks already been breached? Has the Pentagon, have any computer systems at the Pentagon been breached? What's been breached? Why don't we have a federal agency? And let it be led with help from the best and the brightest from Silicon Valley, please. But why are we in the dark about and having to learn? Oh, by the way,
3: very people who are hacked are in the dark.
0: Open up the Times and go, oh, the Commerce Department, the Securities and Exchange Commission's been hacked.
4: I remember 10 or 20 years ago, I got a letter in the mail one day saying your file may have been compromised when the Chinese got into the Office of Personnel Management. And about 20 million U.S. government employees had that. And now this is probably the second worst in American history, what we've just seen here. Yeah, and I think it's either happened or it's going to happen. Right now, the offense-defense race, offense is way ahead, and AI is now the engine of offense. You got to assume that very little is safe anymore.
0: But, Willie, we don't have a defense right now.
2: Yeah.
0: We've got a president that said, do whatever you want to do. Yeah, whatever. We need to talk to the smartest minds in Silicon Valley, the best and the brightest in Silicon Valley, and start building a defense to protect our Pentagon, our nuclear weapons, our financial system, all the things that our enemies are going to prey on.
2: And you know who's been calling for that? The people who have created AI are saying it's time for somebody, government. We need some agency to rein it in or at least create guardrails around it. And John, the president didn't really bring it up or at least confront President Xi about it at all at that summit, which in any other administration would have been one of the central issues on the table. This has been in the headlines for the last few weeks because the heads of all these AI companies are calling for it. And you have people like Walter Isaacson came on this show and explained what that kind of panel or that advisory board would look like. It's got to be regulated because, as Richard said, it's moving way faster than the people trying to catch it.
5: He's talked to some of the industry leaders in recent days, but he hasn't moved at all. And in fact, he's gone the other way to be very protective of AI, trying to even rebrand it as superintelligence because he thinks that seems less scary, SI. But the biggest issue is he knows that AI right now is propping up the stock market and it's propping up portions of the economy. That's what he cares about. He's afraid that if he were to put regulations on it, that could crash the markets.
0: But take the next step. And this is what Richard talked about beforehand. What happens to any one of these companies?
5: Oh, I agree.
0: When data is breached that impacts a person's life, there are going to be so many lawsuits against these companies' value will plummet. It's an ounce of prevention worth a pound of cure. They can either take this step now, the president can, and people around him can, or they are going to get hammered with the biggest lawsuits in American history because of the widespread fiscal wreckage that's going to be left out there.
5: I completely agree, but we have seen even more this second term than the first. I mean, the president does not think things through. He's not thinking three or four steps ahead. It's literally just the next minute. The consequences of so many of his decisions, from the war in Iran to potentially his support of AI, it's just reflexive of what he thinks is going to win that moment. And he's convinced himself that the construction of AI data centers, which, as we heard from Jim Messina, has gone wildly unpopular, extraordinarily fast, to the innovations of the industry itself, he is behind it. He's refusing to acknowledge the consequences.
0: Okay.
4: But the word, just one quickly. They think AI is critical economic growth. There's a whole school of people said you don't need to worry about the debt because we're going to grow our way out.
0: Oh, that's
4: of the
0: such
4: debt.
0: Bullshit.
4: I know, but
0: that's what they said about Doge.
4: My point
0: is, I have people coming to me every day Yeah, I've done this. I can actually say there's one thing I've actually done. Like, we balanced the budget 4 years in a row, and we did it. The only time that's happened in 100 years. When people start saying, oh, we're going to get Doge, and Joe, they're going to get $2 to $3 billion. And so I say, you may get $100 million right. If you're like, I don't even think they get $100 million. Ronald Reagan said, we're going to cut taxes, and look at this Laffer curve. We're going to grow our economy to such a degree, we're going to balance the budget. No, just the opposite happened. We went from a very small deficit, as you remember, to over $300 billion by the time Ronald Reagan left office. This is a lie. Anybody, they're either lying to you or they're stupid if they say AI is going to help us grow out of a $40 trillion debt. That's a lie.
3: Okay.
0: Do you have anything else to add?
2: Go Yankees.
4: Go. Yankees. Big, you know, series. 3 days.
0: Huh?
4: Don't give me your little engine that could stuff. Giants, new quarterback. It's been an interesting 24.
0: J.J. McCarthy, good luck with that.
3: Okay. Richard Haass, thank you very much.
0: He really has. He's the North
3: Star
0: in Minnesota.
3: On Morning Joe, Texas Attorney General and U.S. Senate nominee Ken Paxton tried to explain how a child predator received an extremely short jail sentence.
0: You don't want to be.
3: The comments came at a candidate forum yesterday. We'll show you that moment and fact check what actually happened. Morning Joe is coming right back.

0: you know, we're
1: a little bit.
0: We're all talking about different things. Of course, this side of the table is talking about justice and law.
1: No, we're
0: and,
1: talking about mental health
0: and,
1: issues.
0: And mental health issues. Yeah. This side is, we're talking about our version of mental health issues.
2: It's mental health, by the way.
0: It's the Yankees and the Red Sox.
2: Yeah, starts tonight in the Bronx. 3-game series. You've got to win 2 games. That's it. A little chilly night up in the Bronx. Yeah. Cam Schlittler, Peyton Tolley for you guys.
0: Oh,
2: Schlittler has been great against the Red Sox. He's from Walpole. He has like a whole thing.
0: Yeah, you know, yeah,
2: he's got a whole thing.
0: Every time he gets in the
2: but
0: box.
2: Here's my concern. You can't keep that up forever. So, and in the playoffs, you have one bad outing. You have 2 tough innings at the beginning. It changes the whole series.
0: It's pretty random.
2: It's tough. Playoff baseball is can go quickly.
3: The best of 3. I mean, Tolley is, you know, Tolley, Schlittler, both very young aces, both have electric stuff. Schlittler's got the better resume to this point. But the big question in the series is, what happens with Aaron Judge?
2: Yeah.
3: He took BP yesterday. He's hurt. He's trying to get in. It seems like it didn't go great. But I suspect he'll play some sort of role, even if it's a pinch hitter.
1: Put me in, coach.
0: Lemire, I don't know if you know anybody who knows Millar, but we need Millar in Yankee Stadium before the game.
3: Work on that.
0: They need to take their shots.
3: Yes.
0: Have shots before the game. And we just need Millar just wandering around the field saying, you don't want us to win tonight.
3: That's right.
0: Do not want
3: famously in 2004, he had Jack Daniels shots for the team.
0: That's
3: right.
0: Oh,
1: real shots. Okay.
0: Last night, really quickly, and then we're going to get into this extraordinary book. But last night, you know, I heard beforehand, because I'm, you know, I get to sleep really early. So I heard the pregame and heard somebody yelling about nobody respects the Philadelphia Eagles. Why don't they respect this team? They've never respected this team. Willie, last night, the Philadelphia Eagles showed why they just don't get any respect.
2: They got absolutely blown out by the Case Keenum-led Chicago Bears.
3: He's their third-string quarterback.
2: 27-7 was the final
0: score. I just don't know
2: score.
0: What's up with it. I love Jalen.
2: Love Jalen.
0: He's an Alabama guy.
2: They got the weapons. They got Saquon Barkley.
0: What's their problem,
2: great receiving
0: man?
2: Core.
0: Year in, year out.
3: They won the Super Bowl just 2 years ago, and they've been an utter mess since then. And last night, one of the key moments of the game, well, first of all, design QB sneak there where they pulled the guards out and the quarterback just dove forward and no one was there. But Jalen Hurts was knocked out of the game briefly for one play because he was hurt. The backup quarterback, Andy Dalton for the Eagles, in that one play threw an interception in the end zone.
2: Yeah.
3: So that's a tough moment for Philly. But yeah, they just couldn't get anything going.
0: And that was
3: a rough one there. And 27-7 with a third-string quarterback. The NFC East is a mess. And Willie Geist, their Giants picked up J.J. McCarthy.
0: Whoa!
2: Yes.
0: KD barred the door.
2: He's getting a second chance out of the Meadowlands. Didn't work 10th pick in the draft 2 years ago. Nope. Didn't work out in Minnesota. We get him for a 5th-round pick. Our QB room is interesting, to say the least, now that Jackson Dart's out for the season. But because the division is not great, New York Giants tied for first place
3: Congratulations.
2: Now with the Eagles.
0: I mean, the Giants, man, it's tough quarterback problems.
2: Yeah.
0: What was the tweet about Russell Wilson?
3: It was
0: interest.
3: Yeah, in the Giants' job, Giants say no thanks.
2: We love Russell.
0: That's where we are.
1: Gentlemen, we're going to take a break. But when we come
0: we
1: back,
0: want to talk about the book.
1: Yeah, we're going to do a big segment on Anand's new book, which I think will have a profound impact on its readers. So we'll be right back with much more Morning

0: by the physics.
1: Welcome back now to a conversation that we first started on yesterday's show. Back in 2023, Jordan Neely, a homeless man with a history of mental illness, appeared to be experiencing a mental health crisis on a New York City subway train when he was subdued by a Marine Corps veteran, Daniel Penny, using a chokehold. Neely died in the encounter. Penny was charged with Neely's death, but was acquitted at trial. In a new book out today titled Man in the Mirror, Hope, Struggle, and Belonging in an American City, our next guest investigates the case of Jordan Neely and what it reveals about life in America. Joining us once again, the author of the book, Anand Giridharadas, publisher of the newsletter The Ink on Substack, and an MS Now political analyst. Also with us, former Homeland Security Secretary under President Obama, Jay Johnson. Thank you for joining the conversation. So continuing, yesterday we talked about just sort of the work and the reporting that you did on the book that really sort of revealed how these two men ultimately came together and who they are, what their backgrounds were, and how that might change perceptions. What was it that you learned about each of these men and their journey in life, and what would change perhaps a perception that many might have had walking away from reading this story?
2: Yeah, you know, our superpower in our culture now is flattening everything and flattening people and reducing people. And so Jordan Neely was reduced to either dangerous homeless man or victim of systemic injustice. Daniel Penny was reduced to white supremacist vigilante or, you know, hero. And I wanted to understand both of their lives and backstories in a way that might, you know, deepen that picture. So Jordan Neely grows up between kind of uptown Manhattan and Bayonne, New Jersey, kind of an unstable life with his mother, in and out of shelters, but a very close bond that the two of them had. And then when he was barely an adolescent, his mother was brutally murdered by her partner, boyfriend. Remarkably, one of the things I found in the reporting is that her cause of death on the autopsy was the same as her son's would be a decade and a half later, compression of the neck, chokehold. She was stuffed in a duffel bag, left on the side of the road in a highway in the Bronx. Jordan Neely's life understandably shattered as an adolescent. And I spent time with his, you know, friends in the Michael Jackson impersonator community that he went into after that, and they said, you know, it didn't replace his mother. Nothing can replace your mother. But it was his way of becoming sort of active in his healing, right? He entered a world where he could try to develop himself and have some structure that he had lost. And he became this beloved Michael Jackson impersonator who German tourists would be like roaming around Times Square looking for that guy that they'd been told to find. And then as he entered his 20s, mental illness, you know, some amount of the trauma, but also schizophrenia has a very strong genetic component. Schizophrenia takes hold. There's less and less Michael Jackson stuff in his life, less and less of the costumes, less and less of the busking, more roaming around town, not able to take care of himself until finally he's in active psychiatric crisis on that train. Daniel Penny, also reduced to either, you know, vigilante or hero. I spent a lot of time trying to understand his world. And by the way, a lot of people who thought I should try to understand one of those people thought I shouldn't try to understand the other.
1: Right.
2: I strongly think you got to do both.
3: Yeah.
2: I wanted to understand the town he came from, West Islip in Long Island. You know, a town in many ways shaped. This is not the middle of rural America. This is like the very intimate hinterland of New York City. Mm-hmm. And a lot of those towns on Long Island were shaped by people who one generation or two ago fled New York City. So much of the culture of those towns is a kind of longing and loathing relationship to New York City. New York is the aspirational place. You go to Bergdorf's on your birthday to get a special thing. You go to Peter Luger's Steakhouse on an anniversary. But there's a lot of the city's unsafe, the city's dangerous. These are largely white suburbs that have a kind of contempt for the city that their parents and grandparents had to leave. Daniel Penny grew up in that world. And unusually, and I finally spoke to him after he was acquitted. I somehow got into his victory party and was able to speak to him for the first time at that party. And he said to me, some people have this gene to just adventure and wanting to get out. And most people in my town wanted to stay in the town. And the irony, one of the ironies of this story is he was one of those people who wanted to leave. He didn't want that kind of very bland, kind of repetitive, every generation the same life. He wanted to leave. And he went to the Marines. You know, a lot of folks go to the service for a lot of reasons. The thing that he found was the world, right? Which a lot of people talk about. It's a way to see the world. It's a connection. He traveled to all these places, but he also served with guys from lots of different backgrounds of a kind he didn't have in his town. And he was moved by that. He got out. He goes on a, you know, road trip down to Central America to some of the countries of, you know, immigrants he'd served with in the Marines. You know, when he was arrested, they deleted all his social media, his lawyers. As you know, as a good lawyer, you got to do that. But they forgot to delete his Pinterest page, not thinking about that as social media. So that was like the only social media of his that I had. And he was studying architecture and engineering at that time when he came back from the Marines. His Pinterest page, I spent a long time analyzing it. It was all these surfaces of, it was, you know, Moroccan courtyards that he kind of maybe aspired to build, and these kind of Mexican haciendas, and all these, like, you know, surfaces that were completely different from a kind of suburban American cookie cutter thing. He wanted this bigger world. He went to New York. He wrote on a job posting site, I want to interact with people from all around the world. I want the excitement. And so, and then he ended up on a train where I think the desire for that bigger world and the excitement collided with what we talked about yesterday, which is a Marine Corps training he had to have everything be orderly and to kind of step in when you perceived threat. And so you really had these two lives that in many ways, as you could tell from this telling, are deeply American stories in different ways that I think tell us a lot about all of us, hold up the mirror to all of us. And they collided in that train.
0: So the power of this extraordinary book, this beautiful book, this heartbreaking book, is that it's not a retelling of the case. I mean, obviously it establishes the facts of the case, but it goes deeper, as you just began to allude to hold up a mirror to America and kind of this way we've been feeling lately about ourselves, about each other, even about our neighbors sometimes, like which side are you on? Which team are you on? And so many people in this case immediately had that reaction. I'm with him or I'm with him. One of them is the victim. One of the other is the villain. So what did you find as you dug deeper, not just about these two men, but kind of about the American soul?
2: First of all, I mean, some folks watching this live in cities, live in New York, live in cities with public transit. Many will not. Many will be taking cars to work today, right? But the subway car is as good a metaphor for the country as you'll find, right? You don't get to choose who you share a country with.
3: And by the way, for anybody that's been in New York through the years, that country, that subway car looks far different in 1978 and in 1989.
2: Yes.
3: Than it does in 1995, 2003, and 2020, 21, 22. I mean, and talk about the state
2: yes.
3: of that country, the state of the subway, the state of crime in New York City post-COVID that shaped so much of this case.
2: Yeah, you know, there was New York and America have gotten safer in so many ways. And then after COVID, there was a kind of regression on some of those things. Obviously, a lot less people were riding the subway. And there was, you know, crime went up, depending on how you measure it, based on number of riders. I mean, it was a complicated thing. But I think there's nobody who experienced the subway in that period who didn't sense something has gone a little bit wrong, right? There was a lot of, I mean, COVID was a national psychotic break in a certain way, right? The number of people not getting care, not getting connection, all of us, it is not healthy, right? And for the people who were already on the edge of so many lines, it pushed them over. And there was a point, and we're still in this in many ways, but statistically, the subways are incredibly safe. But, you know, every other car seems to have someone who is in trouble. If you look at the numbers, that's not actually dangerous, but it's not good.
1: Right.
2: And people sense that it's not good. And people don't know quite what to do. And so, you know, one, the subway car reflects America and that you share space and you got to make it work with people who you didn't choose, who you may not have affection for, but you got to make it work. I also think it reflects the fact that this is a country where a lot of people across all the divides feel a common political emotion that was very present in that subway car that day, which is abandonment.
1: Mm-hmm.
2: Jordan Neely felt abandoned. Daniel Penny said he felt abandoned. There was no cops. He had to do what should have been done by law. Every passenger on that train who testified in the case felt abandoned. And I think Americans feel this sense of no one's coming. The cavalry's not coming. We got to take matters into our own hands. That's a widespread feeling.
1: So, Jay Johnson, you read the book, and I'm curious your reflections from a bunch of different angles.
4: Sure.
1: With your perspective. Yeah.
4: Anand sent me an advanced copy of the book. I read it on vacation. I couldn't put it down. As a New Yorker, every New Yorker who rides the subway, first of all, can relate to this incident. We all had similar incidents with a homeless person who's acting out, and you just say, okay, I'm going to get off at the next stop, or hopefully he gets off at the next stop, and this is somebody else's problem. Anand did an excellent job of humanizing Jordan Neely and Daniel Penny. He recounts Jordan's life from beginning to end, the devastating trial in which he testified about the murder of his mother, and he's cross-examined by the defendant who killed his mother, who doesn't have a lawyer. So he's actually cross-examined at 14 years old by the man who killed his mother. That has to be a traumatizing event. And the most damning piece of evidence against Daniel Penny that I saw in this book is he's asked by the police what happened, and he simply says, I put him out, as if he's talking about a crazed dog or something, dehumanizing the victim. But Anand's larger lesson, I believe, is that it's not just a New York story. It's a story about how we should humanize people across the country. So, for example, if you know personally a Haitian in Springfield, Ohio, you're less prone to believe this crazy theory on social media that Haitians eat their pets.
1: Mm-hmm.
4: Or if you've ever encountered a 19-year-old woman from Guatemala clinging to a baby on the border, and someone presents to you the idea of family separation, you can visualize what that would entail, and you're therefore, your instinct is to say, hell no, I could never ask a Border Patrol agent to do that. And so humanization of people that we read about, that we fear, is, I think, the larger story here.
1: Anand, go ahead.
2: That's exactly right. And I think what is powerful about that idea is that humanization and dehumanization, they're very hard versions of it, and the most extreme versions of it, which we may talk about on a show like this, family separation, someone spreading myths that immigrants eat pets or whatever. Those are very flagrant forms of it, and we know those forms from history. I think there's also a way in which a kind of softer dehumanization has just entered our common culture in the way we all think and talk about each other. It's not as extreme as those things, but it's just a kind of soft dehumanization is just this kind of flattening and reduction of everybody to caricature, to types. And again, I'm not saying this as a judge of others. I absolutely feel like I have absorbed this culture in recent years. I think you would be hard pressed in America not to have absorbed this culture. And in some ways, I wrote the book to take myself out of it, to train myself out of these easy habits I felt myself falling into. I had a good enough friend who would sometimes send me some of my own tweets right after they went out and say, "That's not the guy I know. That's not, like, you're a person who tries to understand why someone might feel that. Or, why are you the guy, like, dunking, right? Dunking has become
1: right.
2: The national sort of pastime. And so, to me, at the heart of this is the opposite of that dehumanization is belonging. And again, this is a book about an extreme situation in a place that, not everybody goes. But it's actually a book about belonging and not belonging. And everybody wants belonging in this country right now. There's a crisis of belonging, a crisis of loneliness. Jordan Neely struggled to belong, and so many systems struggle to think about how do you make someone like that belong? Is forcing them onto medication if you have someone in your family like that? Is that how you increase belonging? Is it leaving them to figure it out? Is it giving them free apartments? You know, Daniel Penny was a transplant from elsewhere, trying to kind of make it in New York and be part of that story of coming from elsewhere and making it here. But so many Americans who feel that abandonment want to belong and struggle. And I think the step to getting there is exactly what you said. It is how do we build a culture of humanizing each other instead of dehumanizing each other? And I think that is the key to getting out of this era that I think everybody wants to get out of.
3: Mm-hmm. So important.
1: The new book, Man in the Mirror, Hope, Struggle, and Belonging in American City is on sale right now. Tickets are also available to see Anand's book event tomorrow night at the 92nd Street Y. Anand Giridharadas, thank you so much. We'll see you again tomorrow with a closer look at the issue of mental health as it pertains to this book and what's going on today. Former Homeland Security Secretary under President Obama, Jay Johnson, thank you as well.
3: Thank you, Jay.
1: We appreciate it. And still ahead, House Speaker Mike Johnson is set to hit the campaign trail for Republicans.

0: the states he's eyeing in the hopes of keeping control of Congress. Plus, we'll preview the testimony today from former special counsel Jack Smith and why Senate Republicans are putting his investigations into President Trump back in the spotlight.
1: See, that's bad timing. They just don't learn.
0: Really. Yeah.
1: I mean, they didn't they already stick their hand on that stove?
2: Sometimes.
1: They got burned.
0: From him? Okay.
1: They want to burn it
0: again. That's coming up on Morning Joe.

0: When you text him about Sunnyside, are you sure he doesn't think you're texting him about eggs?
1: I'm pretty sure.
0: Does he type, does he text back right away, or does he play it cool and wait with you?
1: We both have busy schedules.
0: Is he texting back in certain words or in all caps?

0: perhaps, like the way he posed, or are they in a normal sentence case?
1: Pretty standard.
0: Normal sentence case. Wow, you really have broken through with him. Listen, you seem to be doing a great job in New York, but I need you to move to Washington and just hang out at the Oval Office all day. Like, if you texted him a selfie of us right now.
1: Jimmy, I love you, but I love housing more.
0: Okay.
2: That is not going to help with housing.
3: No. Okay, welcome back. Live look at New York City for you. Beautiful day. House Speaker Mike Johnson is about to hit the campaign trail, a six-week tour ahead of the midterms. And according to Axios, Johnson will visit more than 40 congressional districts across 22 states through Election Day. Axios says his campaign swing will be split between GOP-held seats the party is fighting to defend and Democratic-held districts the party is hoping to flip. Johnson begins the trip this week in Louisiana and New York before heading to battleground states, including Michigan, North Carolina, Maine, and others. Amid his campaigning, the speaker has also broken fundraising records, announcing another $13 million transfer to GOP incumbents and challengers. That's a lot of money.
2: I don't know. How's that going to work, Willie?
3: It's a lot of money.
2: Seems to me a lot of money, but it also seems like a lot of bad press.
4: And what's
2: he done?
4: I was going to say, what's the case? We've stood
3: big,
4: by
3: beautiful bill.
4: Stood by idly and been bystanders as
3: we funded ICE.
4: The war went forward. Your prices went up. The tariffs went forward. We were supposed to advise and vote on that, too. We didn't do any of that. And we just stand and applaud everything the president does as your life gets more difficult. It's a tough case to make.
5: Mike Johnson, an unlikely campaign closer here. For
2: I think so. And, you know, the president, put out on Truth Social this morning that he's like got 98% approval among the MAGA base. He had 99. And he does have his base. The question is, how many of those people are going to come out? How, you know, who's more inspired to vote?
5: Certainly in the past, the diehard Trump supporters do not always come out when his name is not on the ballot.
2: Yeah, he's not on the ballot.
5: And he is the new groups that he was able to win in 2024. He's hemorrhaging support from those.
3: We'll see.
2: Republicans do better when Donald Trump's name is on the ballot.
3: A closer look now at two key states. Campaigns in Florida are heating up ahead of the November elections, despite the state leaning red in recent years. At least two statewide Democratic campaigns are making strides, while the party is planning further inroads in the state legislature. In Iowa, meanwhile, new reporting reveals a major crisis for the state's farmers as President Trump's policies threaten their futures. The situation there could potentially open a pathway for Democrats to claim seats they haven't been in real contention for in years. Joining us now, White House reporter for Axios, Mark Caputo, and the chairwoman of the Florida Democratic Party, Nikki Fried. Good to have you both on board this morning.
2: So, Mark, let me begin with you. Talk about Iowa. Talk about the problem Republicans are having in farm states because of the farm crisis, whether you're talking about Iowa, Nebraska, or Kansas.
6: Right. It's really heavily rooted sort of in the Corn Belt, as you were told. And one of the consultants who has access to and is involved in numerous campaigns had said that there's a real farm crisis that's brewing in Iowa. And it shows signs of spreading. And it's not just people's lives and livelihood and the culture of the place, but obviously there's a political effect. And there's essentially two major factors which are both rooted in Trump decisions that have made the difference and made things more complicated for farmers. Number one, the tariffs. It just upset the market. It made things less predictable. The trade war with Canada is problematic. 30% of that farm state's exports are to Canada. And then on top of that came the Iran war and the effect of diesel. Farms run on diesel, basically. And the price of diesel in Iowa has shot up almost 80% since Trump has taken office. Some farmers are thinking about taking out loans just to survive the higher cost of gas. But as has been said to me and as was told to me, that's sort of the beginning of a death spiral. And in Iowa, first in the nation voting state for its Iowa caucuses in the presidential campaign, it's got a high political IQ. People are very engaged. And not only are they paying attention to their farmers and their neighbors, but they pay attention to federal politics and to national politics more generally. And so you have this combined 1-2 punch, this double whammy that's really causing problems for Republicans, namely Ashley Hinson, a U.S. rep, a congresswoman who's running for Senate, and then Lon, the nominee for governor, who seems to be doing worse in his race. So it's one of those states that Democrats didn't think they were going to pick up, and now they're really looking at it with a shot at winning, and Republicans are really nervous on their side.
4: Hey, Mark, let me ask you about you mentioned briefly the Senate race there. Rob Sand, we talked about him briefly a few minutes ago. Can you just, for our national audience, just speak to the kind of candidate he is? Because you have to have the conditions, which are the farm crisis and the price of diesel and all that. But you also have the right candidate for the moment. What is he doing right in Iowa?
6: Right. Well, Sand is on in the governor's race, and he's not just a statewide elected official, but he has made pretty clear that he is not interested in engaging in culture war issues. He doesn't support sort of the more, well, I'm going to use the AOC term, the woke one is crazy ideas. And that's really gone a long way. He's also a populist, and he has just an ability to sort of come across. I don't want to say that he is definitely telling it like it is, but he comes across as if he's telling it like it is. People like the down-to-earth, salt-of-the-earth candidate that he is. And so far, he's doing well. The polling averages have him about 6 points above his opponent. And his opponent, meanwhile, that Sand is talking about the farm crisis and the problems facing Iowa voters and Iowa more generally. Lon is out there, but yesterday was discussing ending vaccine mandates, which is not really something you usually do in a general election, but that gives you an idea of the candidate that's running statewide there. Now, let me be clear. Republicans are saying Republicans are coming home. They're going to be spending more money. And there are many more Republicans than there are Democrats in Iowa. And eventually they say the gravity of that will bear out and that they'll win. Obviously, we'll see. We got a little more than a month to go.
7: Yeah, certainly Republicans have financial advantage in many of these states. But Chairwoman Fried, let's turn now to Florida. It wasn't that long ago. It's a couple of cycles ago where Democrats are writing off Florida, saying this state is the center of Trump's political orbit. It's deep red. It's gone, at least for the time being. That seems to be changing, though, including in the Senate race where Angie Nixon is in a neck and neck campaign there. Tell us why things have changed so dramatically to put Florida back in play.
8: Yeah, thanks for having me on. I mean, we have had a revolt here in our state. And a lot of this started really after our historic losses in 2022. We lost by 19 points. We lost the statewide down ballots. And yeah, everybody wrote us off. And so what we've been able to do since I took over as chair is we stopped the bleeding in 23 and 24. And we have built a year-round operation called Pendulum, where we have gone into every single county across our state. And a lot of this energy actually started right in Joe's home county and CD, the special election in CD1 and CD6 last year, where we moved the needle 18 and 22 points. And so what's happening on the ground is the fact that we've had 30 years of one party control of this state, and we have seen the highest insurance increases, property insurance increases across the entire country. People can't afford their rent. They can't afford their homes. They can't afford their utilities bills. And then, of course, everything that's going on in the federal government. So you are seeing all of these races coming close together. And we have flipped 46 seats in the last year and a half. That is everything from the Miami mayor, which is the first time in 30 years, to Escambia County, first time in decades. We really have seen the people of our state just fed up and frustrated, and we are putting the boots on the ground. We have had 1.8 million voter contacts, real conversations at the doors and on the phone since last year. People are ready for change, and we have moved the needle 17 points to the left. That's 2 points higher than the national average in all of our elections last year and this year, flipping House and legislative seats, school board races like Sarasota. There is something happening on the ground, so never count us out here. We're crawling our way back.
3: Mark Caputo,
6: hey,
3: jump
6: Nikki.
3: In.
6: Yeah, Nikki, give me an idea, or give viewers an idea, of what sort of pitch are you making to national Democrats to send some money here? Florida being the third most populous state in the nation, accounts for a lot of national Democratic money at all levels. Nevertheless, a lot of that national money isn't coming here. How do you get them to open their wallets?
8: Yeah. Yeah, it's by showing the proof of concept, which we've been able to do in the last year and a half. You know, people have spent a lot of money in Florida. So I understand, you know, people not wanting to spend more. What we have been able to prove is how you invest in Florida. That is the year-round organizing that has been happening on the ground in all parts of, again, of our state. And so the national donors have to also understand that we are coming back. We are fighting back all eight of our congressional seats that Ron DeSantis and the Republican legislature thought that they were going to gerrymander. All of them are not only competitive, but they've dummy-mannered the rest of our congressional seats. So we have at least three or four seats that are in play in this election cycle. And so the national donors have to understand that you need Florida. By the time that we get to the actual general, the real redistricting in 2030, 2032, 40% of the American population has moved to the South, which means that both Florida and Texas, as well as North Carolina and some other southern states, are going to receive more congressional votes, more electoral votes. And if you haven't invested, again, not spend, but invest in the South, by the time that we get to redistricting in 2032, it is off the map. The math won't work for Democrats.
2: You know, it's interesting. She brings up a point about redistricting. We warned around the table here. You trim that too closely to the bone, you actually, in a wave election year, cause a backlash. There's so much of this sort of mid-decade redistricting. But if there is a blue wave, it's going to actually be worse for Republicans because they took safe districts and tried to split it into two Republican districts. And what they did is actually made two districts competitive in a wave election cycle.
4: And some saw that coming, but not the party itself. So, Mark, finally with you, there's been this feeling, you kind of touched on it, Florida, Iowa, you can throw Texas in there as well, that they've been fool's gold for Democrats, that they get their hopes up every couple of years only to be dashed. Is there a real sense inside the party that this year could be different because of all the economic conditions around it?
6: Oh, it's inside both parties. One of the notable things in my conversations with Republicans mainly is just the amount of anxiety they're having. It's different than in 2022. In 2022, the polling really showed that there was going to be a red wave. It didn't happen. And leading up to it, Democrats are nervous, Republicans not as much. But here, what really strikes me, I don't know if I could use some of the crude phrases on TV, but in a story that we wrote in Axios on Saturday about this sort of broad sense of fear and loathing in the GOP that stretches from Maine over through Michigan, down into Texas, and a little bit in Florida, let's face it. Hell, even one poll showed South Carolina, from a Republican pollster, might be competitive. Who would have thought? Now, just because they're competitive doesn't mean that they're necessarily going to shake out the way that Democrats hope or that Republicans fear. But one of these Republican pollsters that we spoke to said, I'm looking at the numbers and they've just not just gone from bad to worse. He said that they're now, and this is his word, shitabulous or craptastic were the words that he decided to coin to just give an idea of just how terrible it is there.
2: Okay. All right. And of course, really, Mark, as you know, you can always say whatever you want to say on our
3: White
2: show.
3: House reporter for Axios, Mark Caputo. Thanks. And Florida Democratic Party Chairwoman Nikki Fried. Thank you both very much for coming on the show this morning. We appreciate it. And still ahead on Morning Joe, the Senate has overwhelmingly passed a bipartisan bill that could reshape college sports. We'll run through those details and what it could mean for student athletes. We'll be right back with much more Morning Joe.

0: Look at this guy, 7:32 in the morning. Beautiful live picture, South Bend, Indiana.
1: Who do they play this week?
0: Well,
1: Pensacola Catholic High School?
0: You brought it up. They do have two hard games this season.
1: Oh, my God. So it drives me crazy. They play nobody all year,
0: nobody.
1: And then at the end, they're
0: nobody.
1: Screaming.
2: Keep
1: why aren't
2: it.
1: We in? I mean, come on. Play good teams.
0: Well, that's it.
1: And then you have a reason to, like, complain at the end of the year. They never, every time I go, oh, Notre Dame, I'm going to see. Now, and then it's like
0: a lot of Purdue.
3: Who do they play this week?
1: Who do they play this week?
4: They play Bill Belichick.
0: Yeah,
4: UNC
0: in Chapel Hill.
1: Yeah, there
4: who they will beat?
0: They have two games. They play at BYU. That's tough. And they get Miami comes to.
1: Okay, Miami be good.
0: So they have two games out of 12.
1: We only have one loss. We should be in the playoffs.
0: Or they'll be 10-2 and still say, and then they'll pout and not go to a bowl.
1: When are they going to really, really focus on strength of schedule? It's just
0: they need
1: so unfair.
0: Make it an easy case.
1: Are we going to have the same thing this year where they some horrible team's going to get in there and lose 58-3.
0: I hope not.
1: Every year. One year TCU, the next year, like SMU. I was glad to see the Mustangs back, baby. I love them.
0: Eric Dickerson,
1: but that,
0: Greg James,
1: the
0: Pony Express.
1: Penalty? Bring it on. Come
0: by the
1: on.
0: Way, that death penalty is so quaint now, given what's going on in college sports. They canceled their program.
1: But that was a Wild West. I love SMU as a campus, but they didn't deserve to be in the playoffs, and they got beat.
0: But whoever wins that conference probably will be.
1: Well, I don't mind one of the teams.
0: Yeah.
1: But the fact they always feel compelled to put the second one in just doesn't make sense.
0: Should have been Vandy last year.
1: Should have been Vandy.
0: But I digress. In a 77-22 vote last night, the U.S. Senate approved a sweeping bill to regulate college sports. The Protect College Sports Act advanced the strongest effort yet by Congress to impose rules on athlete payments, transfers, and eligibility. The bill now heads to the House for debate. If enacted, the legislation would hand the NCAA federal antitrust protection, shielding it from lawsuits around the enforcement of its rules. It also creates a federal right for college athletes to make money from their name, image, and likeness. In addition, it would cap school revenue sharing with athletes at about $21.5 million while creating a separate retention fund that could allow schools to spend millions more. Athletes generally would be allowed one transfer without sitting out a year. One.
1: Thank God.
0: 5-year eligibility limit. The bill would cap agent fees at 5% of an athlete's deal, among many other
1: provisions. Willie, I would support the bill just for that, because I'm tired of turning on a game and go, oh, here's Johnny Smith. This is Johnny's 17th year in college football. Yes. He's played on 42 teams.
0: Yes.
1: I mean, it's gotten so outrageous. And everybody you talk to, every college football fan I talk to says, give him one transfer.
0: Yeah.
1: Just one transfer.
0: Right.
1: And 5 years. Right. I really don't want to see a guy who's been in there since like the end of the Korean War. But that's what we're getting right
2: six
1: now.
2: Six kids.
0: Well, there are a lot of seniors playing football right now.
1: I thought for a second. I thought Jim Thorpe was going to be coming out a couple of years
0: ago. Thank you for your service.
1: You know, when we were growing up, we all learned about Jim Thorpe.
0: Yeah.
1: The kids today learn about Jim Thorpe?
0: No, I don't think so.
1: I mean, I saw a Netflix documentary on him. That's an incredible story, Jim Thorpe.
0: Yeah.
1: Kids should learn about maybe the greatest athlete in American history.
0: Yeah, he's incredible. Join us now, senior editor, writer at the Free Press, Joe Nocera. He's author of the book Indentured, The Battle to End the Exploitation of College Athletes. He says the new bill is a loss for college athletes. Also with us, chairman of the Board of Regents of the Texas Tech University System, Cody Campbell. He's a champion of this legislation, also co-founder and co-CEO of Double Eagle Energy Holdings.
1: So I'm glad I didn't say anything about Texas Tech.
0: No.
1: They actually had a good team.
0: By the way, they're playing great this year.
1: Yeah.
0: Undefeated.
1: Playoff
0: on their mind.
1: Cody, was it last year or the year before you guys got into the playoffs and were just tough? When was that?
5: Yeah, we got in the playoffs last year and it didn't work out too well, but we're heading back again. So
1: give it another shot. But, you know, you guys, though, I mean, you guys were a really good, tough team. And you could tell watching, Willie, they belonged there.
0: Yes, no question about it. And thanks to people like Mr. Campbell. So let's have the debate about this bill. And first, I know you're a proponent. You celebrated its passage yesterday. 77-22 was the vote, a big number there for any piece of legislation in the United States Senate. So if you can, just lay out why you believe this is good for college athletics and good for college athletes.
5: Well, I was a college athlete myself. I've played football at Texas Tech. And the reason that I've been passionate about this bill and about trying to advance it is because I want to make sure that the same opportunities are preserved for the current and future generations that I received while playing as well. And those things go far beyond what happens on the field. It's all about learning work ethic, toughness, ability to deal with adversity, and just generally developing as a strong and good and productive and capable person. I don't think it's any coincidence that 60% of American CEOs have a college sports background. And as you've all just mentioned, we've been on the verge of complete chaos and collapse in college sports, and especially when it comes to women's sports and Olympic sports, because as everyone knows, I think college football is what makes all the money, and the other sports survive off the money that college football makes. And so if we get to a place where we have a completely uncontrolled market, completely unlike all the professional sports, they all have salary caps, they all have limitations, we're going to end up in a place where schools are going to have to make tough choices because there's just only so much money out there. And so they've been cutting sports, non-revenue sports, women's sports, Olympic sports. Our Olympic sports system has suffered significantly over the last few years. And so this bill is aimed at protecting those sports. It's also aimed at protecting the athletes. We've seen these predatory agents out there charging 30% plus on these kids and having them sign these deals that basically cause them to have to pay that percentage for the rest of their careers, whether they make it to the pros or not. Mm. And so, you know, yep. their health and safety and welfare. We've set up a fund to protect them and pay for their after college and after sport right. medical expenses, which has never been done before.
0: Great. Yeah.
5: So
0: great.
5: You know, this is really an athlete's first bill. And for me personally, that was the number one thing here, because I know that I know the impact that it has on kids' lives, because I've experienced it myself, and I'm really proud of the fact that this has been such a strong bipartisan bill. I really can't say enough about the contributions that Senator Cantwell from Washington made, Senator Cruz from Texas, Senator Coons and Senator Schmidt all came together And, you know, sports are one thing in this country that unifies all of us. And I just heard you all talking about, different college sports things and the history of it and the teams and everything else. It doesn't matter if you're a Democrat or you're a Republican. It doesn't matter what part of the country you're from. Sports bring us all together. It is truly a pillar of our culture. And that's we need to make sure that we preserve it. And this bill does that.
0: And we saw a bipartisan vote because of it. Chairman of the Board of Regents, Texas Tech University System, making the case for the bill, Cody Campbell. Mr. Campbell, thanks for your time this morning. Go Red Raiders. We appreciate it. Good luck the rest
1: of
0: the way.
1: Thank you.
0: So, Joe, obviously, I think a lot of people agree that college sports is the Wild West right now. But you don't believe that this bill fixes that.
2: Let's imagine the television personalities had a cap on their salary, and you all had to take a 30 to 40% pay cut from here on in, and you couldn't get a raise. How would you feel about that?
1: I'd feel like, it's 2026.
2: You know, it's that's what they're doing to college athletes. That's what they're doing to college athletes. The idea that they're running out of money, nobody put a gun to LSU's head and said, we have to pay Lane Kiffin $91 million. And oh, by the way, Brian Kelly, let's give him $54 million because we just fired him. There's no cap on anything financially except the pay that goes to the athletes, which is capped for the entire university at $24 million. Now, it's not nothing. It's not nothing. But it's not their true economic value. And the reason they're getting all this money is because they're worth it. And the chaos is not around the money. The chaos is around the transfer portal.
0: Yeah.
2: That's what the chaos is.
1: Well, so do you support one?
2: 100%.
1: Yes. One transfer?
2: For free.
0: Yeah.
1: One free transfer.
2: Right.
1: They play 5 years.
2: Totally. I agree with all of that. That is right. And by the way, the healthcare stuff is good.
1: I love that.
2: Yeah. A lot of the stuff is good. But this is a screw the player bill. That's what it is. It's like we don't want them to make the kind of money that they've been making, even though we're still going to pay coaches $11 million, $12 million. There was an amendment last night to cap coach pay at $5 million, which they could have gotten away with because of this stupid antitrust exemption that they're getting. And it was turned down. if they really want to save money for college sports, if they really want to save women's sports and Olympic sports, which, by the way, he's wrong, they're not being eliminated left and right, they would put a cap on the coach's salary. They would have put a cap on the facility money. They would have put a cap on everything, but they don't want to do that. They only want to cap the players' salaries.
1: I mean, so let me ask you, and this isn't a leading question. I mean, are you a college football fan? Are you?
2: Of course.
1: You're big into college football.
2: I'm bigger into college basketball, but yeah, I'm big into
1: college sports. So, yeah. Okay, well, yeah. That's the same thing because unfortunately, college basketball has been destroyed by this, too, because the top seeds go. All right, so good. So you care about college sports. You're invested in college sports. My problem is somebody who loves college football more than I love the NFL because I'm from the South. It's just an absolute mess. You let's say you're Nick Saban. You got a player that, had a sort of bad end of the season. Nick wants to sit him in the off season and make him work harder and say, you may not even play. And
3: wants to coach him.
1: So wants to coach him, wants to drill down harder and make him a greater player. The kid gets an offer of a Maserati and $20 million.
3: This is college.
1: Hold on a second. A Maserati and $5 million from Texas, and he zips over there. That ain't college football. And coaches, and Saban said this himself.
3: That's not a college experience.
1: Coaches can't be coaches.
2: I agree.
1: This is happening.
2: I agree. That's why the one transfer is legit. If the coach leaves, or if the player goes in thinking he's going to be a starter and he winds up on the third string and he realizes he should be on a team that's not quite as good, he could play more. One transfer is legit.
1: Right, I agree.
2: It's the guy who transfers as a freshman, transfers as a sophomore, transfers as a junior. And it is true that coaches need to be able to know what their team is,
1: right.
2: What they've got. And who they're going to have in the offseason.
1: And also, Lemire, how they can coach them in the offseason. Now, you're going to sit this one out. You're going to sit this one out and learn that the team comes first.
3: It's college.
1: And maybe next year you'll get a chance to fight for that starting role. That's legend. That's how it works.
6: That's how it should work. We've had coaches complain that they feel like they have to not just recruit new players every year, they have to re-recruit their own players every year to make sure that they stay so they don't leave and head to another school.
2: Most of the big-time coaches have also taken huge advantage of the transfer portal themselves, though. Let's be honest.
6: So the transfer portal is slightly different, though, than some of the other issues we're at play here. But there is one. So I heard you started to disagree that because one of the major complaints right now is that football is king and other sports are suffering. There are fewer scholarships available. Some sports are being eliminated, or just the nature of the sports are such where, for instance, soccer is one where these schools are grabbing international players who are several years older and therefore not.
2: This bill is going to change that. This bill is actually going to change that. The NCAA already changed that. The five-on-five rule, where you get 5 years of eligibility, it starts either when you start college or when you turn 19, whichever comes first. Mm. So, like, Wake Forest's number one tennis player is 27 years old.
6: Yeah.
2: It's nuts. Come on. And they're also the number one tennis team in the country, but that's why.
1: I mean, the average age of Indiana's football team last year was like 47.
3: This is not a college experience.
2: But they should be allowed.
1: Exactly.
2: Somebody said in the last.
1: More Ben Gay in the locker room.
2: In the Paris Olympics.
1: More magnesia than in college football.
2: In the Paris Olympics,
1: right.
2: 800 athletes from other countries had been trained at a U.S. university.
1: Yeah.
2: For all the various Olympic sports. I mean, it should be for Americans, I personally happen to think. I mean, it's crazy. It's crazy.
3: All right. Crazy. Senior editor and writer at the Free Press, Joe Nocera, thank you very much for your insights this morning.
1: Thank you, Joe.
3: We appreciate it.
2: Always a pleasure.
1: Okay.
3: Yes, sure. Okay. Coming up, nearly 30 years after the death of Princess Diana, her brother is telling the story of the people's princess. Charles Spencer joins us next with a look at his new book, Swan Song, Diana, My Sister. Morning Joe. We'll be right back.

0: All right, welcome back. We come back into this segment with pictures from video from the Pope's historic four-day visit to France. He went to four different cities, including Paris. Millions, massive crowds gathered to see the Pope. And there's one picture, Willie, that's really moving a lot of people, touching a lot of hearts.
1: Yeah, this has gone viral around the world. This was from Paris. He came down the Champs-Élysées, hundreds of thousands of people lining the Champs-Élysées. And this young 11-year-old girl named Marie Garance Noël was passed up to him, effectively. Mm-hmm. She has multiple disabilities, and it's just a snapshot of love and compassion and humanity and dignity that has really touched so many people. And this will be the lasting image of just what was an extraordinary 4 days by the first American pope, capturing the hearts and minds of people across France.
2: John, Catholic Church over the past quarter century, obviously, has been through some very
0: ups
2: difficult times.
0: Yeah.
2: But you look at Francis and you look at Leo, really two people who connect to people across the world in a way that few other popes have. Pope John Paul II, obviously, an extraordinary historical figure and one that we love, the Brzezinskis loved, knew him a long time.
0: Pope.
2: He's Polish pope, obviously. But these two men, Francis and now
0: American.
2: Leo, really, I might as well say it. The people's pope.
0: Yeah.
2: He really is.
3: The emotional connection that he stirs is truly remarkable. People are really, really drawn to him, and he's such a sort of a counterweight to a lot of what we hear from the most other prominent American right now in global stage, and President Trump, with the Pope's messages. He also, of course, as we know, will be heavily invested this afternoon as his White Sox open up their playoff run. And I do think there's something to be said for an American pope here.
0: Yes.
3: And talking about things like that adds to the connection for a lot of people.
1: Yeah. If we see that picture one more time, also, the 11-year-old girl's mother was interviewed afterward and said that the pope cast a beam of light on the darkness. She could have been talking about their daughter or perhaps talking about the world as well.
0: The pope is headed back to Vatican City now. So it has been nearly 30 years since Princess Diana was laid to rest. And the world watched as her brother delivered his powerful goodbye.
4: Of all the ironies about Diana, perhaps the greatest was this. A girl given the name of the ancient goddess of hunting was, in the end, the most hunted person of the modern age. Above all, we give thanks for the life of a woman I'm so proud to be able to call my sister. The unique, the complex, the extraordinary and irreplaceable Diana, whose beauty, both internal and external, will never be extinguished from our minds.
0: Now, Charles Spencer, 9th Earl Spencer, is out with a new book about his sister Diana, hoping to show readers of all ages who she really was. Quote, a one-off dynamic character full of love, charisma, and self-doubt who gave life a hell of a go and left the world a far better place. And Charles joins us now. His new book is titled Swan Song, Diana, My Sister. It's good to have you here on the set with us.
5: Thank you, Mika.
0: There have been so many books and articles and so much interest in your sister. So I guess, what was the intention here? Why did you decide to write this book and look at her final chapter?
5: Well, with the 30th anniversary coming up next summer, I was getting inundated with the usual roster of requests to be in documentaries. And then I thought, well, if people want to hear it, I'm happy to give the brother's point of view. Somebody pointed out, wouldn't it have been great if Anne Boleyn's brother had written about her childhood, and her growing up? It's a brother's perspective. It's very much a celebration. The British tabloids got carried away trying to make it it's not a hit piece on the royals. It's very much about Diana, touching on what a phenomenal human being she was.
0: Brothers do have quite a perspective, I can tell you for sure. So tell us about, because I think a lot of people would be surprised from your experience growing up with her, how tough she was and strong and confident and very outdoorsy.
2: Well, yeah. And so much of what we in America think of the royals comes from the crown.
5: Oh, my goodness. And, you're so right.
2: Yeah. And so one of the things you're trying to show in the book is that she was just what Mika said, but she also was tough. She wasn't this helpless, lost soul after marrying Charles.
5: No, you're so right. There's so many false narratives out there. The two things I really wanted to connect the reader with, one was toughness, I agree, but bravery. She was such a brave force, you know, to survive after her separation from the royal family, from Prince Charles, to survive as this incredible global force for good and humanity, I think, but also a real person. That's what I wanted to reconnect people with. Two audiences, too. So there's people of my generation, I'm in my early 60s, easy connection to what Diana was. Mm-hmm. But anyone under 40, she's just a figure, a beautiful face from a history book now. And I wanted to bring alive what that was about. And yeah, it's also the self-doubt. This is very difficult for people to understand. Somebody so glamorous, good-looking, etc., had at the soul of her this massive self-doubt. And I think that stemmed from undiagnosed learning difficulties throughout her childhood. Oh. When you come bottom of class, term after term, every time I saw a school report, she clearly had dyslexia, she clearly had ADHD, neither were diagnosed at the time, and she had to overcome that self-doubt and then blossom into what you all remember.
1: I'm curious, as your sister, who was just your big sister around the house and someone you knew as that, she was only 19 years old when she married Charles. What it was like for you as someone so close to her to watch her in some ways sort of escape your grasp and become something else to the world, and in many ways a caricature that you didn't recognize and not really who she was. What was it like for you as the brother to watch that happen and to hear some of the criticism and all the things that came with that?
5: Very good question, Willie. So I realized very early on that there were two Dianas. There's the one I knew, and then there was the media and palace creation, the Lady Di, Princess Di, or whatever. So I stayed rigidly in lane throughout her, if we call it career, knowing that she was the Diana I'd grown up with, who happened to have this image foisted upon her. So that was my way of coping. And also I took a vow to myself. There was one absolutely key evening in her life, very early on when she'd become this global phenomenon. Family friends organized a private room in a restaurant and a party for her. And I thought, this is just what she needs to get away from all this royal stuff. And we were in this room, and I noticed, no fault of their own, but these old family friends were laughing too hard at her jokes. It's totally normal. They had been swayed by her global fame. And at that moment, I thought, how can I be useful? And it was just, I will just remain the brother.
1: Yes. Yeah.
3: So it has been, as you say, 30-odd years, which I'm sure is hard for you to believe, even far more than the rest of us who just watched at a distance. What are, at each and every day, she comes through your mind, I'm certain.
5: Yes.
3: What are a couple things that you think about that stay with you?
5: I really admire her. You know, when I was researching, I admired her far more because I only saw 80% of the appalling rubbish she had to put up with, whether it was the palace or the press. You know, not this level of press. I'm talking about the UK tabloids back then were vicious and misogynistic. You know, if you think back 30 years, Mika, it was very different then.
0: Right. Yes.
5: And as soon as she was cut loose from the royal family, the palaces said, you can do with her what you want. They wanted her reduced to nothing because she was too popular. And it was taking away from their star power, such as it is. So they tried to reduce her, and I think the courage she showed in the face of that is absolutely astonishing, and I hadn't fully appreciated that.
2: So Paul McCartney put a book of photographs out a couple years ago, and I think it was called Inside the Hurricane or something like that. And, of course, it's remarkable because those were kids, 19, 20, 21, 22, they were in this hurricane. The only 19-year-old I can think of that could even begin to relate to that sort of thing would have been your sister. I remember the morning. I was like in high school, played football, wasn't interested in royal weddings, but I got up at 4 a.m. And we all sat in front of the TV in America and we saw the marriage. I remember the night she died, coming back from a movie. And I was just sitting in front of TV sets for 3-4 days. That's what America did. That's what Britain did. That's what the world did. So from your vantage point, inside the eye of that hurricane, what was it about your sister that made her this international figure, this extraordinary figure, from the moment she stepped onto the stage?
5: She had a connection with people. So it didn't matter that occasionally she wore a fancy tiara at a state banquet or something. She had a sparkle, a life, a connection. Everywhere I go, people had a connection with her. It doesn't matter who they are. When I read the audiobook for this, really sweet guy, 28, said, I only know her because I'm gay and she's a gay icon. Everyone had their take on Diana and they could connect with her.
2: So let me ask you about that, because you talked about her lack of confidence at her core, and yet she did things that nobody else would have done at the time. She took chances that not only royals wouldn't take, she took chances politicians wouldn't take. So where did that steely self-determination come from? Again, we're all contrasts, but she had her insecurities, but damn, she had a toughness too,
5: yes,
2: that had her doing things like that.
5: I think that they're not mutually exclusive. I actually think that her low self-esteem at the core of her was released by doing public good. I think not in a narcissistic way.
0: Empathy.
5: She had huge empathy. So one of the things about the form of ADHD, which I believe she had, made her a massive empath. And she could connect with anyone in a room or on just people watched her. So a friend of mine, Julian Fellowes, who wrote Downton Abbey, etc., he's a highly intelligent man. He said one of the keys of Diana's attraction was there was an element of sadness in her. And people could see, you know, so she was royal by marriage. She was beautiful by genetic good luck or whatever. But essentially, there was a little floor of unhappiness there, like the great movie stars of the golden era, which people, there was a lack of perfection that people could connect with.
0: The new book, Swan Song, Diana, My Sister, is available now. Charles Spencer, thank you so much for sharing it with
5: us. Thank you.
0: For coming
5: Thanks,
0: on today.
5: No, I really enjoyed it.
0: Thanks for coming
5: thank
0: in.
5: Thank you. Thank you.
0: Coming up, President Trump yesterday said mediators are working to broker a deal to end the war with Iran. We're going to dig in to the proposals that are on the table right now. Our third hour continues right now.
6: Look, as a country, we're doing really well. The press is not. Nobody hears that we have more people working today than at any time in our country's history. Nobody hears we have the best poverty numbers in history. We have the best poverty. Nobody talks about the border. I can't even talk about it. My people are sure nobody cares about the border. I got elected because of the border. Nobody hears about your 401k. So we've had 82 record stock days on all the exchanges, 82 in a little more than a year and a half, right? And people don't hear that. As soon as that war ends, inflation's going to be eradicated totally. But nobody talks about that. And nobody talks about the fact that Iran will never have a nuclear weapon. Nobody talks about all of the incredible things. You're twice as wealthy as you were a short time ago, every one of you. And that's because of me.
0: All right. President Trump yesterday pointing out all the things that he talks about that apparently no one else does. Good morning and welcome to Morning Joe. It's Tuesday, September 29th.
2: Wait, I'm confused.
0: What? What are you confused about?
2: Is the economy better than it's ever been?
0: It's 30 seconds into the show and you're already confused.
2: Well, I'm always confused.
0: That's true.
2: I'm just particularly confused about that.
0: Okay, so what? Let's go through it. Let me help you.
2: Okay, go ahead. Well, I mean, he says nobody talks about the fact that there's not going to ever be a nuclear Iran. Do we know that, Richard? Do we know that?
7: If anything, I think the incentive to have a nuclear Iran has gone up, Joe.
2: It's gone up because since the war began, the radicals have taken control.
7: Plus, the war began.
2: They were radicals, and now they're even more radicals.
7: And countries that have nuclear weapons tend not to get invaded, and those that don't tend to get invaded.
2: And, Willie, as you know, because you are our Riyadh bureau chief here at Morning Joe.
0: Yes, and also an expert in furries.
2: Willie was just flying back last night on the Concorde from Riyadh, where he hears the Saudis are more determined than ever to develop their own nuclear weapon.
1: It's a counterweight, of course, if there's
2: an
1: escalation in the region. And the fact that he said everyone is twice as wealthy as they were, thanks to me, the people on the patio at Mar-a-Lago are twice as wealthy than they were. Regular Americans can't afford to fill up their cars with gas or buy groceries. So that's outrageously out of touch.
2: The rich, Jonathan Lemire, have gotten richer. Mm-hmm. There's just no doubt about it. And they've gotten richer because the Republicans specifically
8: focused on their one big bill. Beautiful for billionaires. The one big, beautiful billionaire bill. Awesome for billionaires. Awesome for millionaires. Pretty horrible for working Americans. So we could talk about the billionaires, but why should we sit and talk about how great things are for billionaires when he does it all the time? Why should we sit and talk about how great things are going for CEOs and for multinational corporations when he does that all the time? He can talk about that. That's going great. You know what we'll do? We'll just talk about the working man and woman. We'll talk about working Americans. Working Americans.
0: How about most Americans?
8: Not doing well. Middle class Americans not doing well. Groceries up. Gas up. Diesel way up. Hospital costs way up. Thanks to Republicans. Big, beautiful billionaires bill way up. Rent way up. Mortgages way up. Bonds in having a bit of a catastrophe right now, spiking to a level we haven't seen since 2007. Could I? Mortgage rates way up.
7: No, it's down, Joe.
8: What's that?
7: Economic growth.
8: Economic growth down. Look at those numbers. Again, why don't we talk about how great things are going for billionaires? Because that's what he does. That's what Bessent does. That's what the Trump administration, and they're focused on that. And they've been focused. And that's what all Republicans care about. They don't care about working Americans. If they did, they wouldn't have passed the bill they passed, which gutted health care for working Americans and gave tax cuts to billionaires and multinational corporations and millionaires.
3: The one, the only legislative accomplishment for Republicans this last 2 years in President Trump's second term is a bill that disproportionately helps the wealthy. The big, beautiful bill.
8: The big, beautiful billionaires relief act.
3: That's the one. It helped out the billionaires and the millionaires and no one else.
8: Yeah.
3: It made life more expensive for most of the people. And then you add to that the president's tariff campaign, his trade war, and, of course, the war in Iran. And all of that continues to make life more expensive,
8: Willie,
3: for your average
8: isn't
3: American.
8: Isn't it interesting, as Jonathan Lemire brings up tariffs? I'm just sitting here thinking as you're coming back. Of course, people don't know Willie's Riyadh, the Versant Concord.
3: Yeah.
8: As you fly back from Riyadh, you have a whole wall.
1: That's right.
8: He has a whole wall and
3: really nice.
8: of what the Fed board's doing, what they're thinking, their rates, how things are moving.
1: Yeah. You can still smoke on the Concord, by the way.
8: I know.
1: I just want to point that out, which
8: why
1: is great
8: you
1: for
8: think
1: me.
8: Yeah. They gave you that
1: yeah.
8: model because
1: yeah.
8: you can still smoke on the Concord.
1: Yeah.
8: But how interesting, as you were sort of going through all the numbers of all the different Fed boards, how interesting that Kevin Warsh,
1: yeah.
8: who Donald Trump thought was going to be his boy, it ends up Kevin is actually more hawkish on inflation than Jay Powell was, who he beat up all the time. So because of tariffs, and he's warned about it, Jay Powell warned about it, tariffs, hold on, hold on. Are y'all, listen, why doesn't anybody ever talk about this?

0: Oh, wait. They do all talk about it. You just don't listen. Tariffs are inflationary. Wars are inflationary. All the trade wars that are going on, inflationary. So Kevin Warsh, not only has he raised interest rates, but he's going to raise them again.
1: Yeah.
0: And again. And that's going to mean credit card payments are going to be higher for working Americans and middle class Americans. That means mortgages are going to be higher. That means car loans are going to be higher. That means student loans are going to be higher. That means their lives are going to be more expensive. Why doesn't anybody talk about that?
1: Even through the cloud of smoke, and as the flight attendant came with the prime rib,
0: yeah,
1: hand carved table side,
0: really it's bloody, beautiful. By the way,
1: that's how I requested before I get on the plane.
0: They cut it with their steely knives, Lemire. Yeah. But they still can't kill the beast. He likes raw. He likes raw, I tell you.
1: But come on. Even that, as I watch Kevin Warsh on CNBC through the cloud of smoke up there, he is an economist. He sees what's happening in inflation. Yeah. It is his job as the chair of the Fed and the entire board not to be loyal to Donald Trump. As you say, I think Trump thought he had another...
0: Yeah.
1: He had another attorney general. He had another head of the military, all of those things. Kevin Warsh says prices are too high. My job is to do something about that. I have to cool the economy. And by the way, he may well do it again in a couple of weeks.
0: Yeah. Right. Do you know who sits next to Willie on this Concord?
2: Who got the seat this time?
0: His Bloomberg monitor.
1: That's right.
0: That's how cued in this guy is. At the terminal.
3: Okay. Yeah. Awesome.
0: He's constantly going, I've used one of these before.
2: Okay. Yeah, it's like that. It's just like one
0: I
2: of the
0: need
2: originals.
0: More carbon paper.
4: The old Corona.
3: Just so you know, also with us this morning, CEO of the Messina Group, Jim Messina.
0: Longins and Messina's here?
3: He served as White
0: Holy
3: House Joe, stop.
0: Oh, it's Jim Messina.
3: But here's the bottom line. The president wants people to say things that aren't true.
0: Right.
3: You can't lie.
0: We can't.
3: Economy sucks.
0: Jim, we don't say that. The economy's doing quite well.
3: No.
0: For us.
3: No.
0: Look at this sweater. $78,000. I'm joking. But I got it at a thrift sale. But
3: people are
0: the economy
3: in really
0: is okay
3: shape.
0: For people like us. The economy's okay for people like Trump. The economy is better than okay for people like Trump's children who are gazillionaires now, right? The economy, I'll tell you what, instead of asking a leading question, let me ask you, what are the polls saying Americans, working Americans, middle-class Americans, even upper-middle-class Americans, what are they saying this economy's like?
5: They're saying it sucks. They're saying that they look out.
2: There it is.
5: Yeah. 35.
0: Who knew that Mika was running focus groups at night while I was sleeping, but go ahead.
5: 35 days before the election, Joe, Donald Trump's numbers on inflation in the economy are negative 45%. We just have not seen numbers like that ever. Even George Bush in 2006. Donald Trump today is less popular than he was the day after the January 6th riots. That's how bad this is. And voters out there now have an average of 2.8 jobs and are suffering in this economy. And the fact that today the White House's big message is they're having a golden age event with billionaires to discuss how great their lives are when voters are looking at almost $5 gas.
0: Stop. Let's
3: pause.
0: I want to
3: really
0: let our audience just marinate in this.
3: Yeah.
0: Like, who's the lady in Palmolive that kept her hands in the Palmolive?
3: Oh, yes. I remember that.
0: You're soaking in it. Well, we want our viewers to soak in this. They're having a golden age event at the White House for billionaires?
5: Yes, they are, to discuss how this is the golden age of the economy.
3: Jeff Bezos will be there.
0: Tell us about it.
3: Mark Zuckerberg.
5: They're having all these CEOs, including Mark Zuckerberg, including Elon Musk, all these people who, by the way, at the same time are spending hundreds of millions of dollars blanketing the airwaves 35 days before the election. And they're going to tell the voters that we're in a golden age of the economy as he's surrounded by billionaires. Now, invited to Willie's Concord trips, but that's not the best message that Richard Haass and I would recommend 35 days before the election.
0: So let me ask you this. These people are not only billionaires, and God bless them. I'm a capitalist. You figure out how to make a lot of money. You don't hurt other people. You would, in fact, improve the lives of other people. I'm all for it. There's one little problem with this AI thing, which I think could really...

0: obviously make extraordinary improvements in the way we live, the way doctors work, the way, you know, our lifespans, all of that stuff, how productive we are. At the same time, it could end the world and humankind. That's sort of the downside. But, you know, some of the people that actually were there at the beginning, at the creation, say there's only a 1 in 5 chance we'll all be dead in a decade. So let me ask you, as these AI leaders come in, and with a little sort of caveat right now, that even ChatGPT last night, the news came out, they had to stop, our OpenAI had to stop their latest model because of dangers. Talk about AI and just how bad that is polling. And you go from data centers to AI. He's bringing together not only billionaires, but billionaires who work in an industry that, from what I understand, is extraordinarily unpopular right now.
1: In my 30 years in American politics, Joe, I've never seen an issue move as quickly as data centers has. In December of this year, it was a 50-50 issue. This week, polling out 78% opposed, 17% support. You can't find, like, Willie can't find 17% support for getting rid of free beer. I mean, this is like, we just do not have issues like this. And it, so they're going to, instead of saying, hey, we're worried, talking about the Pope that Ali Velshi just showed before, talking about the Pope's concerns, they're going to put a bunch of billionaires on stage to say we are the golden age of AI. It is just politically tone deaf. The voters are desperate for D.C. politicians to stay focused on them. They're begging out, saying, look, my life's gotten better. Your bills aren't helping. Do something to make gas prices affordable, right, grocery prices, get rid of these tariffs. It's very clear what the White House could do to be helpful. And in the middle of this, they're going to parade around a bunch of billionaires to say this is the golden age.
2: Coming up, the top-ranking Democrat on the Intelligence Committee, Senator Mark Warner, is standing by. He's tackling the issue of AI security. We'll talk about that and much more straight ahead. Morning Joe's back in a moment.

Coming up, the classic musical Damn Yankees returns to Broadway this spring with a star-studded cast. Actors Neil Patrick Harris, Julianne Hough, and Austin Scott join us for a preview just ahead on Morning Joe.

0: Damn Yankees first took the Broadway world by storm back in 1955. Now the hit musical is returning to the stage this spring for its first Broadway revival in more than 30 years. The story about a baseball fan who makes a Faustian deal to help his beloved team. Well, that story is being updated and revamped for its big return. It features an all-star cast, including Tony and Emmy Award winner Neil Patrick Harris, Emmy Award winner Julianne Hough, and Broadway star Austin Scott, and they're all here.
1: What?
0: I mean, come on.
2: Wow.
0: What are we? You know, the good thing about this, Lear, is we're not going to have baseball next year with a strike.
3: Yeah.
0: So we can go watch Damn Yankees.
4: Next best
0: every
4: thing.
0: Night.
3: I mean, I say Damn Yankees all the time, but in a very different context.
0: Different way.
3: It's the actual baseball team.
2: I actually think it's the same context.
3: Yeah.
2: Damn Yankees.
3: Damn Yankees.
0: So Neil, for people that don't know the story of this great play, great music, tell us about it.
5: Damn Yankees was originally done in 1955.
0: Mm-hmm. Right.
5: And it follows a middle-aged man. We're now making it in the year 2000.
0: Right.
5: So a middle-aged man named Joe Hardy. He's Joe Boyd. Joe Boyd, you're right. And he wants to, he hates the Yankees because he's a Baltimore Orioles fan. Mm-hmm. And he's constantly watching the TV like everyone else and is upset that they never win. And he says, I would sell my soul to the devil if I could somehow help them win the pennant. Then he suddenly becomes young and strapping, and Austin plays young Joe, now Hardy, and I am the devil who comes and makes that pledge with him. And so we tried to help him win the pennant, beat the Yankees, and steal his soul.
0: So Joe Hardy plays in an environment far different than 1955.
4: He does.
0: 2000.
4: Yeah, 2000.
0: Yeah. Multicultural, different America.
4: Mm-hmm.
0: The stakes are actually higher for Joe Hardy probably in the year 2000 than 1955, right?
4: Absolutely. Absolutely. And in addition to that, another update to this version is that Joe is a black man, but not only that, his father played in the historic Negro Leagues. So he is carrying into this, he's not just making this deal in order to, you know, fulfill his dream and win the pennant for Baltimore, which is now the Baltimore Orioles, no longer the Senators. He's also carrying this dream that his father had, this unfinished business, you know what I'm saying, which gives his stakes, they raise the stakes, they give a whole other emotional dimension to his motives.
5: But I'm surprised that so many people, I mean, in 30 years is a long time. I remember the revival of Damn Yankees on Broadway. Victor Garber was in it. B.B. Newworth was in it. It won all the Tonys.
0: Mm-hmm. Right, right.
5: And there's amazing classic songs that a lot of people are not familiar with, right? Whatever Lola Wants, You Gotta Have Heart, All You Really Need Is Heart. There's like really classic Broadway songs.
2: Oh, yeah.
5: So it'll be really fun, I think, to not only revise it in a way in its timings, but to have an entire new group of audience.
0: Get it
5: be able
0: back
5: to see
0: out here for the kids.
2: Oh, yeah.
0: The kids today. Nothing AI about this. So, Julianne, you play this character that's a bit like what Kim Basinger played in The Natural, which I remember that character because my father, when Kim Basinger showed up, my father yelled in a very quiet movie theater in Pensacola, Florida, "Oh, leave him alone! Just leave him alone!" But you don't leave Joe alone.
2: No.
0: Talk about it.
2: It's Elizabeth Hurley in Bedazzled. It's Meg in Hercules.
0: Right.
2: There's always this forefront woman at the presence that the devil puts out in front to make sure that she can seduce Joe Hardy. And it kind of doesn't work.
0: I think the devil's done that a couple times in my life.
2: You know, I think that might even be a current situation that's happening in general. Put the woman in front.
0: Yeah.
2: But I think what's really fascinating about her is that with this revival as well, you know, she loves the game. She wants to get his soul just as much as the devil does, Applegate. But I think seeing what a good guy Joe is, she sees the human in her, I think, for the first time. And like, wait, why am I feeling this way?
0: Right.
2: And she has a conscience, I think, at some point. But we don't see that until later.
5: I'm also excited
2: really
5: that Julianne
2: gets vixen.
5: Yeah, she's on Broadway for the first time in a musical.
0: Right.
5: And everyone is so familiar with her dance skills, but she sings like amazing, an amazing actor. And so I don't know. I'm really excited to see the reaction.
3: So the show opens in the spring. You guys are out ahead of it well in advance, but that allowed you to get to a Yankee game
4: mm-hmm.
3: the weekend here. Rained out, but you spent some time with Aaron Judge.
4: I did,
3: and
4: yeah.
3: I can only hope that with the powers here, you put some sort of curse on him.
4: So he can't. Right?
3: Yeah.
4: I can't, and I'm not going to speak on that, but you know what I'm saying. No, I'm doing the opposite. I want him to come back.
1: He's a judge. Have you ever hung out with him?
4: No, you have done a deal with the devil.
1: He's 6'8".
5: And he is unbelievable.
3: Gigantic.
5: We couldn't believe it. All three of us were like...
4: No, he's a superhero.
2: The height, but the limbs, everything was just larger than...
4: Exactly. And they're telling me they want me to be him in the show. Yeah. Like, he's the archetype. I'm like, how the hell am I going to get there? In 6 months, you kidding me? But I'll work
6: it. Do our best.
0: So talk about the schedule. When do you start... really rehearsing hard? When do you start, most importantly, when do you start panicking and saying, damn it, we're not going to get there? When does that sink?
4: A week before? Yeah, exactly. Yeah. No, I think, February is when we start rehearsals in earnest.
0: Right.
4: But we'll be doing, I'll be training. I've already started training, getting the batting cages and...
2: Yeah.
5: Being in a Broadway musical is like being an athlete, for real.
4: Yeah.
5: Like, you're doing 8 shows a week. Two hours plus at the stretch.
4: Right.
5: If you're sick, you got to still do it. Mm-hmm. If you're infirm, you still got to go, right?
2: Recovery,
5: there's lots of stretching.
0: Can I ask you guys? Let me ask you guys that question.
5: So it's a year.
0: We all bitch. Everybody loves to bitch. I mean, can I? And everybody bitch. Oh, we have to wake up at 4:00. And we have to do this and da da da da da. And it's 3 hours and all this stuff. How do you? We don't complain out loud, but we complain still to ourselves. And then we're like, all right, we're lucky. We went to see the Bobby Darin the thing last week, just in time. Mm-hmm. And Mika the whole time was going, everybody's, boy, that poor boy, he has to, it's Jeremy Jordan, of course. He goes, does he have to do it tonight? I go, baby, he has to do it every night.
4: Uh-huh.
0: Twice a night.
5: On a Wednesday mm-hmm. and Saturday.
0: So the question is, and I'm serious, how do you do it? I'm a singer. I don't sing well, but I know I couldn't sing 8 times a week. How do you guys pace yourself physically? How do you pace your vocal cords? How do you do it?
5: It's athleticism.
2: Same.
4: Absolutely.
0: Beyond.
5: And
0: yeah.
5: So you have to, pace yourself, and you have to hydrate a lot, and you have to work on your voice with a vocal coach and, not scream at the end of the night.
4: Right.
5: But you also, there's something so legitimately magical about performing live to an audience that's watching it live.
3: Do they carry you sometimes?
4: They fill your cup as it's getting empty.
5: You can palpably feel the silence when you've got them and they're waiting to hear what you sing or say next. That tension is there.
0: Right.
5: But when you get a laugh and everyone responds to it, it fuels you.
2: And it's a new audience every night and every day. So it's
5: there's a
2: different energy, and there is an exchange that happens immediately. And so it's there's an extra 15% reserve tank that you just have when you are on that stage.
0: Are there other nights you walk up and go, wow, they were great. You ever walk up the stage and go, I did a great job tonight. That audience, they didn't do their job. They sucked.
4: But you know what I've learned so many times?
1: No, you can't blame the audience.
4: It's never blaming the audience, but there's times where I'm like, wow, they were really quiet, or they didn't laugh at that thing, or they didn't clap, whatever. But then I'll talk to them afterwards and I'll find out, oh, they were just in it.
0: I was
4: they were quiet because they were in it.
0: You never know.
4: You never know.
0: You just never know. Sometimes
2: people react differently.
4: Right. Exactly.
5: One of the challenges is to not be repetitive,
4: Right. Yeah.
5: When I watch shows and I feel like they're doing it for the very first time and they've never done it before, even though I know they've done it 250 times, I'm more impressed.
2: Definitely.
5: And conversely, when I'm watching someone live on stage and I feel like they're giving me a 7 out of 10 because they know they have another show tomorrow, I'm a little bit I want it to feel fresh and new and singular every time. And that's kind of the gig.
0: Every time. Yeah. Are there ever any times where you're lying in bed, you're wiped out, you're exhausted, you say, I can't do it. I just can't do it tonight. And then you think, wait a second, there's a family. They got on a plane.
4: Mm-hmm.
0: They flew from Nebraska. They're going to go see this. And this is going to be the biggest thing that happens to them in New York,
1: Yeah, of course. Yeah.
2: Absolutely.
1: Like, this is the first show that's ever in partnership with MLB.
6: Mm-hmm. Yeah.
1: And so there's going to be a lot of people
2: new
1: who
2: audience.
1: Are
6: a whole new audience.
1: Who haven't seen Broadway shows mm-hmm. before, which I think is really mm-hmm. cool.
0: And I can't wait to see the 6'8" Superman version.
4: Yeah, I'm going
0: to
4: grow four inches and get my knees done. It's going to be great.
0: Do me a favor. Go to the batting cage a lot.
4: Yes, sir.
0: Because guys like me.
4: Yeah. You're gonna know.
0: We see Vivek doing commercials where he's swinging like this. Mm-hmm. 50 Cent throwing like that.
4: Oh no, yeah. No. I'm gonna come correct. You better believe it.
0: Okay.
3: So we like to hear.
0: I'm impressed. Mm-hmm. All right. The revival of Damn Yankees is coming to Broadway this spring, and we can't wait. Tickets are on sale now. Neil Patrick Harris, Julianne Hough, and Austin Scott. Thank you guys so much.
4: Thanks for having us.
0: Appreciate it. We'll be back with more Morning Joe.

Coming up, a live report from Capitol Hill, where former special counsel Jack Smith is set to testify just a short time from now. Ali Vitale brings us a preview straight ahead on Morning Joe.

0: Welcome back. Just moments from now, former special counsel Jack Smith will appear before the Senate Judiciary Committee in that hearing room that we're all looking at. Smith will face questions at a hearing titled Oversight of Jack Smith's Abuse of Authority and the Targeting of Republicans in Related Matters. Joining us now from outside the hearing room is MS Now senior Capitol Hill reporter and host of Way Too Early, Ali Vitale. Ali, just the sheer name of this hearing suggests like a leading question, certainly gives the game away as to the tenor of what we should expect from Republicans, at the very least. What will you be listening for?
1: This is not going to be a morning for subtlety, as evidenced by just the title of the hearing itself. You're right, Lemire. You see the hearing room up on the screen. We're watching members start to file in. Jack Smith, the former special counsel for his part, is just down the hall from me in a holding room. We expect to see him walk into the hearing room in just a few minutes. But we also have a sense that he's going to be quite blunt when he speaks before this bipartisan committee today. Part of his remarks are going to include the following statements, which I obtained before he's set to give them. He'll say, quote, our investigation developed proof beyond a reasonable doubt that President Trump engaged in criminal activity. Smith will go on to tell the committee, if asked whether to prosecute a former president based on the same facts today, I would do so regardless of whether that president was a Republican or a Democrat. The charges against President Trump were the result of the evidence. And look, Smith has said this time and again, Lemire. He reiterated it before a House committee earlier this year. And this hearing really does do two things. First, for Republicans, it allows them to really exercise their gavel power, their ability to subpoena people to come before them to set the agenda of what these committees focus on. Certainly for the chairman, Chuck Grassley, other members of the Republican side on this committee, they are some of the very people who were targeted and had their toll records, basically their in and outgoing calls taken from their phone records, but then also text messages that were obtained through subpoena via the National Archives, simply because in the course of investigating January 6th, Jack Smith and his special counsel team went through who was talking to the White House and senior officials within it in the days and weeks leading up to January 6th and, of course, on the 6th itself. But then for Democrats, they are also keen to revive the idea that Trump was prosecuted on multiple criminal fronts, not just for his efforts to overturn the 2020 election that he lost, but also for taking classified documents to Mar-a-Lago. Smith again points out in his statement and will be pressed on this that he wasn't able to prosecute those things because Trump won re-election, but this does very much evoke that specter once again, just 35 days before the midterms.
0: Yeah, curious timing for Republicans, to say the least. We, of course, will be keeping an eye on the hearings once they get underway. MS Now's Ali Vitale. Ali, thank you so much. Let's now bring in Vice Chairman of the Senate Intelligence Committee, Democratic Senator Mark Warner of Virginia. Senator, thank you for joining us. We're going to get to a couple of other topics, but just real quick, if you had some thoughts as to what we might all be seeing in a moment with Jack Smith.
2: You know, it is remarkable that they're bringing up January 6th, 35 days out. And the irony will be that a lot of my Republican friends who are there on January 6th remember those hoarding marauders and the president not asking them to stand down for hours. I'd love to have their comments played on January 6th and 7th, and then their twisting of the facts to where they're coming after Mr. Smith today. It's hypocrisy has no bounds.
0: Yeah, I would say that is correct. Again, we'll be keeping an eye once that hearing does proceed. Senator, moving on to a few other topics here. One of the things that certainly dominated national discussion and in Washington is AI. And President Trump has made clear he is very, very bullish on the subject. He doesn't want guardrails. In fact, the only thing he proposes changing is the name of AI, making it SI for super intelligence. But you believe regulations are needed and that there's a bipartisan even appetite to do so. Tell us what you're unveiling.
2: Well, first of all, one of the reasons I'm running my last time for reelection is we got to get AI right. I'm still AI optimistic long, but we need guardrails. I've got a meaningful bill around data centers. I've got legislation around how we protect kids' safety. I mean, if you thought social media is bad, wait till your kid has an affinity relationship with a chatbot. About AI agent liability, about national security, about workforce. I've got all those laid out in a comprehensive way. But for the moment, in light of not only some of these incidents we see, and it seems to be more incidents every day of these AI models going beyond their skis in many ways, maybe even contradicting human direction, we need to take a pause and just say we got to have safety protocols. So I've got a basic piece of legislation with Brian Schatz and Andy Kim and a couple of others. We're going to ask the Senate to see if they might even pass it unanimously to say, before these models are released, let's do safety testing. Let's make sure the sandbox where they test these models has appropriate cyber protections around it. Make sure that there is a safety standard even before testing starts. And we ought to do that in a 45-day period with experts across the board, national security, the frontier models themselves, small tech at the table as well, so we don't ensconce the incumbency of these models. Because, you know, nobody would climb on an airplane if it hadn't been tested, including some government testing. You know, simply saying, well, the airlines tested this alone, so you get on the airplane, that wouldn't pass a smell test. But that's what basically are the rules of the road right now with a technology that I believe, and I was a technology guy before I got into this, that's going to be bigger than wireless, bigger than the internet, bigger than the cloud, and it's coming at us at such a rapid rate.
0: Yeah, it's President Trump meeting with some tech leaders today. But again, not expected to talk about any kind of regulations. Senator, you're obviously a sit on the Intel committee. Let's talk about the latest, if any, you're hearing from the White House on the situation in Iran. President Trump, it's continued mixed messaging. On one hand, he's threatening to annihilate Iran. On the other, he says, well, negotiations are going to be resuming soon and the war will be over before you know it. It seems as prices continue to go higher and higher because of this conflict, it seems like we're just in a complete and utter stalemate.
2: Well, this is what happens when you start a war of choice without a plan. You know, they wanted to change the regime. Well, they killed the last guys, but the current guys are worse than before. We don't have any activity to get the enriched uranium. It would have required 15,000 troops on the ground getting those canisters out while the Iranians were bombing us. They still have missiles and drones. We turned down Ukrainian technology, which could have taken down Iranian drones at $5,000 a pop. We're spending $2.5 million per missile to take down some of those drones. And clearly, we've got $4.50 gas, we've got $6.40 diesel, and I don't see any scenario, even if the president declares victory tomorrow, where at the end of the day, Iran is not going to extract some kind of toll coming from oil and natural gas that will come out of that area. This war is a disaster on every front. The American people know it. It's driving up inflation. You know, mortgage rates hit 7%. And candidly, I have not heard any plan at all on how to extract ourselves. That's a disaster.
0: And as we heard from one of our foreign policy experts earlier this morning, there's no reason why Iran couldn't escalate this at any time. Vice Chair of the Senate Intel Committee, Democratic Senator Mark Warner of Virginia. Senator, thank you so much for joining us this morning.
2: Thank you.
0: And that does it for us this morning. But of course, we will see you tomorrow morning at 6 a.m. Eastern for another Morning Joe. Money, Power, Politics with Stephanie Ruhle is up next here on MS Now after a short final break. Go Red Sox.

0: Good morning. Once again, I am Stephanie Ruhle joining you live from Times Square, where it is 9 a.m. on the East Coast, 6 a.m. out West. And we are a grand total of just 35 days away from the midterms. And as we come on the air today, former DOJ special counsel, you remember him, Jack Smith. He is getting ready to face intense questioning from Republican senators. He just arrived on Capitol Hill moments ago. His Senate Judiciary Committee hearing is about to get underway with opening statements. We're going to take you there live as soon as Smith's testimony begins. The title of the hearing gives you an idea of what this man is in for. Quote, oversight of Jack Smith's abuse of authority and the targeting of Republicans and related matters, end quote. Republicans say Smith politically went after them during his investigations of Donald Trump by going after their phone records. Three of those Republicans are on the Judiciary Committee, and they will have the opportunity to question Smith. Senators Josh Hawley, Mike Lee, and John Cornyn, though it is worth noting that Democratic Senator Cory Booker's phone records were also obtained by Jack Smith. No court has found any wrongdoing by Smith as part of any of those investigations. Smith's first public testimony before Congress came earlier this year. He predicted that the Trump administration would try to start a criminal case against him. Here we are. I got a lot of questions, but I'm sure you do, too. Send them your way. What do you want to know about Jack Smith, the hearings, the midterms, anything you want? Scan the QR code on your screen. We're going to try to get to them later in the program. But for now, let's get smarter with the help of our leadoff panel. My friend, Ali Vitali, MS Now, senior Capitol Hill reporter, but you know her as host of Way Too Early. She is just outside of the hearing room. Carol Lenig is here, MS Now, senior investigative correspondent, and Lisa Rubin, our MS Now, senior legal reporter. Madame Vitali, set this up for us. What are we expecting to see in this room?
1: Well, look, you saw that the former special counsel, Jack Smith, sort of almost hesitated before he went into the room. I was hoping we'd have a chance to ask him some questions. But you know the kinds of questions he's going to face from Republican senators on this committee. You pointed out what the title of the hearing was. This is something that is really catnip for the conservative base just 35 days before the midterms, a true exercise of Republicans pushing their gavel power to set the agenda of what these committees focus on and be able to subpoena figures like Smith to come before them and rehash on some of these questions. One of the key focal points from everyone from the chairman of the committee to some of the rank and file members like Hawley that you mentioned are going to be the ways that Smith and his allies and co-workers accessed some of their tolling records, the in and out phone calls that were placed in and around January 6th, 2021, as well as text messages that were then subpoenaed from the National Archives, all as part of Smith's probe into the 2020 election that Trump lost and the president's efforts to undermine and overturn those results here in Congress. False slates of electors and other things that resulted in the insurrection here that all of these members, almost all of these members, were subjected to on that horrific day. Democrats, for their part, they really refute the premise of this hearing itself, but they're going to use it as an opportunity to revive the specter of all of these various pieces of evidence that Smith himself says he gathered to prosecute the president. Of course, that prosecution went away when Trump won re-election, but Smith is expected to say here in advance remarks that I got a hold of that he feels he could have successfully prosecuted this president, not just on January 6th and the efforts that Trump and his allies undertook to overturn those results, but also on the classified documents that Trump took to Mar-a-Lago. Of course, again, neither of those prosecutions went forward, but reviving that specter ahead of the midterm elections, something Democrats are fine to do, even as they are not the ones that are obviously pushing for a hearing like this.
0: Lisa, these phone records, give us the legal side of it.
2: Well, the legal side is there's twofold here. Steph, one is the question of, was it lawful for Jack Smith to subpoena the phone records in the first place? But the second legal question, yes, it was absolutely lawful for him to do so. Oftentimes in criminal investigations, you look for both sides of a phone conversation. If I'm looking to investigate Carol, for example, and I know that you've talked on the phone, it would be perfectly lawful for me to try and obtain from your phone carrier records that would reflect when the two of you talked, what days, how long those calls lasted, even though you're not the subject of an investigation. That happens routinely all the time, irrespective of whether the people on both sides of the conversation are our president of the United States on one hand, members of Congress on the other. But the other legal question that I think looms large today is, Did Jack Smith say something erroneous when he last testified about these toll records? Earlier this year, the House Judiciary Committee sent a letter to the Attorney General, Todd Blanche, referring Jack Smith for criminal prosecution, given its belief. And again, the chairman, Jim Jordan, is the one who wrote this letter, saying that Jack Smith essentially did not make truthful statements to Congress when he testified about the phone records. And in particular, he was asked if he sought a search warrant for the contents of any text messages from members. He said, no, I don't recall that. Okay, it was just toll records. Correct. Did the toll records that you requested from the senators, did they include the contents of the phone calls? No. And they say that that was not correct because it gave the impression that neither Jack Smith nor his team had access to the contents of those text messages when they now know that, in fact, they did. Jack Smith will maintain today that every question that he answered was truthful, that he did not go beyond the question that he was being asked. But count on that to be a major focus today, because what Republicans would like nothing more is to get Jack Smith under investigation, not for what he actually did in the past, Steph, but for what they can catch him doing now, making potentially a false statement to Congress.
3: But there's something wacky about that, yeah. Lisa, and you and I both know it, which totally. Is he was being asked specifically about toll records in the investigation of interference in the election. And especially on January 6th, it's not too shocking, as you and I both know very well, it's not too shocking that you seek toll records, phone records, but it's especially not shocking, Steph, to be searching for those phone records of Republicans when Republicans are the ones who were talking to President Trump in real time on January 6th, as he called them, begging them to do nothing about the certification or to block it, and as they called him, begging for help when there was a riot at the Capitol.
4: Then what are we doing here?
3: We are in a fact-twisting world in which the Republicans are trying to score points on Jack Smith for accurately answering their questions. Mm-hmm. There is nothing inaccurate about what he said then. They want to say, I think it was so striking what Lisa said about they want to catch him for making the misimpression or leaving the wrong impression. He answered the question accurately. End of story.
4: So is the goal to try to trip him up?
2: Yes.
4: Get him in some sort of perjury situation?
2: Yes. That is absolutely the goal here. And you might be wondering, and I'm sure our viewers are wondering, why is Congress spending its time doing this with all the other things that it could do, trying to deliberately lay a perjury trap for a person who has repeatedly said multiple times through his lawyers, I will come and answer any questions you have of me. You'll recall that Jack Smith, through his lawyers, has said multiple times, if you have questions about the veracity of my answers or the content of my investigation, call me as a witness. I will come. There are other congressional witnesses or people who are the targets of Trump's ire who have taken a different strategy. Anthony Fauci is probably the leading example of this. But Jack Smith has believed all along that he did nothing wrong legally, and he is inviting people to find fault with what he has said purposely by saying, look, I don't have anything to hide.
4: And I'm not afraid.
2: I'm not afraid. And when I answered the question, to go back to what Carol was saying, the reason he has the contents of the text messages is because he sought them from the National Archives, where he did not need the kind of subpoena that you would get from a phone carrier. So when he was answering questions about the toll records, he answered the precise question that was put to him like a responsible witness would, like any person I would have had as a client in private practice, I would have wanted to. But the Republicans are fixated on finding someone to blame for the alleged weaponization of the Justice Department against Donald Trump. And that is why they've called today's hearing. And Jack Smith is calling their bluff by saying, you have questions for me? Bring it.
4: Okay, then right there. Couldn't this blow up in their face? If Jack Smith is saying, sure, I'm going to show up, ask me what you want, how you like me now, can't they end up looking like fools here that they took all of this attention, all of this effort, whatever money it takes to do this, we're all going to divert our attention and watch this for the day. And if they come up with nothing at the end of the day, aren't people going to say, so let me get this straight, Republicans. You did nothing today in terms of the situation with the war in Iran. You did nothing today to address the economy. You did nothing today to address education or go on and on. But you had this big show that showed nothing.
3: Nailed it. Steph, that's exactly what the risk is here. And actually, that's exactly what happened the last time Jack Smith was summoned to testify with great fanfare, right? What he was able to say was, here is the evidence that your president was engaged in two different criminal conspiracies. Here is the evidence of him taking classified records, and this is what we were going to take to trial. Here is the evidence of your president having tried to interfere in a free and fair election. And he basically had the mic, if you will, for quite a while.
4: Then why would they do this again?
3: Because I think in the echo chambers of our country, there are some echo chambers where Senator Grassley's words or Jim Jordan's words or different members who try to lash out at Jack Smith will resonate, and they will be sound bites that will be useful. And so, you know, for the echo chamber that's not listening to your good questions and Lisa's and my, I assume, good answers, you know, for that group of people, they'll be saying, look, see, Jack Smith was politicized, when nothing could be further from the truth. I wrote several newspaper stories in real time and then a book that revealed Jack Smith, if anything, bent over backwards in his investigation to be above

0: He actually made his case more challenging by being exceptionally more fair to
1: Donald
0: Trump.
1: If I'm Jack Smith's family today, I'm like, can we just review, why did we lose you for an entire year to doing this, and now you are back getting grilled again? I don't know. I might say you got to sleep in the backyard. Allie, take us to Democrats. What are Democrats? I mean, you know, we mentioned Cory Booker at the top of the show, but like, what are Democrats' position here as this is going down today?
2: They're going to seek to not just bolster the investigating that Smith is going to represent here and defend, but then they're also going to use it to forecast ahead to the November midterm elections, where they are going to want to push forward on the kind of accountability that many Americans feel they did not get for the actions that Trump took on either of these criminal conspiracies, allegedly, that Carol and Lisa and you were all just talking about. I also want to come back to the question you were asking of, like, who is this for and why are they doing it? Because I myself was asking that as well, especially because Republicans privately will concede that it doesn't help them at all in the upcoming elections to continue rehashing a 2020 election that they lost and that the leader of their party just insists on trying to leverage multiple parts of government to try to go back and find evidence that doesn't exist of him winning when he really didn't. None of them believe that that helps them. This is an election that is all about a referendum on Trump and affordability issues that American voters feel. And yet for Republicans, the simple answer of why they would do this is catnip for parts of their conservative base that they are hoping to energize, people who might feel let down by the second Trump presidency, but who do feel deeply wounded or have deep beliefs in a weaponized government against conservatives. And this is going to be an attempt to try to energize those voters to push Republicans to stay in power. You know, the Speaker of the House was saying on CNBC this morning that with two more years of a House majority, they would basically just do a continuation of what they've been doing. That's effectively a message of saying, hey, we'll keep doing tax cuts and other pieces of legislation that Republicans are trying to push right now. But these kinds of investigations are also part and parcel of what Republicans have done with their majority. And so when you look at the issue set for this midterm election, the fact that we're mere weeks away from it, and this is how Republicans are leveraging their last few weeks of what could be their last few weeks of their majority, it is telling, I think, of the ways that they are still trying to appease this president, even as he will never be on the ballot again. And as much as they like to campaign like he is in these midterms, he isn't.
1: Then what senators do you have the closest eye on today, Al?
2: So many of them. I mean, Grassley himself in this opening statement right now is talking about, I'm a nerd for this stuff. I love listening to all these people. But for Grassley's part, he has really led the charge on trying to push the weaponization front. He's done a lot of these investigations into the ways that toll records or text messages were accessed. Lisa's right to point out the reasons why and how Smith and his team got their hands on them. But of course, Grassley's one. Senator Josh Hawley is another. Senator Eric Schmidt is another person that I watch quite closely, in large part because of his proximity to the White House. And then, of course, on the Democratic side, the way that Senator Cory Booker, because his records were also swept up in this request, it's going to be interesting to see the ways that he talks about that and the way that he presents that information or what he even does with his line of questioning. I think today is going to be really fascinating. And I think the thing I remember is Jack Smith is a person who really does feel he could have successfully prosecuted both of these cases if given the opportunity. And this is now a forum for him to present at least some of that evidence once again.
1: Lisa?
3: I was going to say two things. One is, I'll leave the politics and the political analysis to Allie, but I do think that there is another reason beyond the sheer politics of the midterms that the Republicans are doing this now. And that's because the gavels could disappear from their hands post the midterms. If they no longer have the power to do sort of investigative oversight of Jack Smith after the lame duck session, then the predicate for these investigations and criminal prosecutions of Jack Smith that they want to see happen also goes away with it. You may say to yourself, well, wait, Donald Trump is still going to be in control of the Department of Justice. Can't they still investigate and prosecute Jack Smith? In all likelihood, yes, but that becomes a much more difficult enterprise when Congress is not their partner in uncovering some of the evidence that they believe is most damaging, when it doesn't want to bring that evidence before the American people in a way that's not in keeping with how the Department of Justice itself does criminal investigations. And of course, Congress has the power of the purse. So you can imagine in a democratically controlled Congress how there might be some pressure on the Department of Justice not to pursue these sort of anti-weaponization cases against the Jack Smiths and Adam Schiffs and Letitia Jameses of the world if and when Congress changes hands.
0: But the I agree. But the power of

0: this moment for Republicans is essentially, hey, let's continue to slime Democrats and let's continue to say that somebody in the Obama slash Biden administration, which is part of that grand conspiracy case we can talk about a little bit later, this is how Democratic presidents weaponized the administration and went after Donald Trump. This is how Jack Smith is just, even though this is not true, Jack Smith is going to say in his opening statement, I'm no partisan, I'm just an investigator, a career guy for two decades. This is a chance to claim that he's a Democrat along with Obama and Biden, and it was all an effort to smear Donald Trump.
1: But as you said, there was nothing unusual about this investigation. In fact, he was going overboard potentially to cross his T's and dot his I's, which frustrated many.
0: Yes, he has to answer questions. In fact, in that frustration, Steph, I wrote a while ago, I apologize.
1: No, go ahead.
0: He actually decided to bring this case in Florida, the classified records case, when he could have brought it in D.C. Prosecutors who were trained national security lawyers basically said, what are you doing? That worked on his team. What are you doing? This is a terrible idea to go to Florida because we might likely get Judge Eileen Cannon. And then the case is dead. And that's what they were saying internally. Nobody knew it at the time, but we reported it not long after. And here he was going to Florida because it was the fairer thing. He didn't want to appear to be going to a Democratic, basically, jury, right, in D.C. He wanted to show the world, my facts stack up. My facts stack up that show hundreds and hundreds of pages of some of the most secure government secrets that only a handful of people can even look at. Some national security prosecutors who were trained in counterintelligence didn't have the authority to look at some of these documents in Donald Trump's shower.
1: We're going to take a quick break. Our coverage of Jack Smith's Senate hearing continues right after this break. You are watching Money, Power, Politics. Don't go far. Chuck Grassley looks like he is finishing up. This thing is going to kick off soon, and you do not want to.

0: Okie doke. We are monitoring the opening statements in the Senate Judiciary hearing with former special prosecutor Jack Smith. Our panel is still here. Carol, Lisa, Allie. Carol, we're going to get back to Smith in a moment, but I want to get the latest on that massive hack at the FBI. All those members of the Bureau, all their information released.
1: Yeah, it's really actually much more dangerous than we first thought and worrisome. When we first were reporting on this, and my colleague Ken Delaney and broke that story, we were wondering, what's up with this hack? Well, a criminal organization that's known for hacking gathered up incredible reams of personal identifying information about FBI agents. And you guys will probably remember that the FBI assiduously protects names first and last. And now, in addition to that, social security numbers, job identification information, and also the locations where people work and sometimes addresses. This is hugely damaging to the FBI because these agents aren't safe in the work they do if everybody could find them, including now this criminal hacking organization.
0: So what is the government, what is the FBI saying about this? Like, oops, it happened, now what?
1: Inside, well, outside, they're saying we take this very seriously.
0: But what does that mean? We take this very seriously and blank.
1: Great question. We don't know whether or not they're actually going to be able to prosecute this group, track them down. And there's nothing they can do to kind of close the barn door, right? There's nothing that can be done. You can't hide that information after it's eked out. It's kind of like your credit card or your social security number. Mm-hmm. Once it's out there, you're in trouble.
0: And what can you tell us about this co-deputy director who we learned yesterday stepped down?
1: This is also pretty bad news for the FBI.
0: Let's be clear. You have not had good news to the FBI in quite some time.
1: I'm sure it's why Donald Trump banned MS Now, right? We just keep accurately reporting things that aren't particularly great news for our democracy and the smooth and careful running of our government agencies. The FBI is the premier law enforcement agency in the world. Full stop, even though it's under a lot of challenge under the directorship of Kash Patel. Now, this organization, which had two co-deputy directors installed.
0: Is that normal?
1: No. You always ask the questions, boom, right away.
0: That's what we do here. That's what we do.
1: And you're absolutely right. These two people were installed because the White House was concerned that Kash Patel, as a director, had no experience in the FBI, which the president knew when he appointed him and nominated him and when the Senate confirmed him. But here he is in that job. So these co-deputy directors were installed once to help Dan Bongino, if anybody remembers the famous conservative podcaster.
0: And he's back to being a conservative podcaster.
1: He is, but for a while he was deputy director and they needed somebody to help him because he had no experience. Traditionally, the deputy director is an agent with a career experience. And once again, the White House and the Trump administration ignored that need for that seasoning. So now Andrew Bailey, installed in September of 2025, is adios. I'm told by sources that he was frustrated that an idea that was floated to him months ago, actually at the end of 2025, that he would eventually replace Kash Patel. That wish never came true. And he was like, okay, you don't want me as a director? I'm out. His public statements have been that he's leaving to spend more time with his family. And the public statements of Director Kash Patel have been, we thank him so much for all his work. But again,
0: those two statements, like, come on. Like, nobody ever believes either of those from either side. And it has nothing to do with the fact that this is Donald Trump as president. We're talking about Kash Patel. Like, anywhere, any company, any government, when you hear this, I'm leaving to go spend time with my family, no one's like, oh, yeah. So what do we really think it is? We think he thought he was going to get the big job. He didn't get it. Or could it be something even more than that? Could it be something related to things he's been asked to work on that he doesn't want to do? Because that's what we've heard more and more over the last 2 years, as we've seen so many people leave the agency.
1: Actually, a really important thread for us to pull on after we talk about Andrew Bailey. Hugely important. Ken reported the other day that this fellow had been was in charge, essentially, of overseeing election-related crimes and misconduct. And you know that's a hot button for Republicans. Bless you, who are really concerned that, there's some sort of amazing election integrity issue in our Which there's not. But the president would like to, again, slime our election integrity and has made that clear that he thinks it's not safe, largely because he's worried about the midterms and he knows from polling what's going to happen. But back to your question. In this instance, you have a co-deputy director who was asked to oversee these election-related crimes, and there's a lot of pressure to bring those cases. And there are agents who say, we can't bring these cases. There's no evidence of widespread election fraud. And yet, that's what the White House wants. They want more headlines that say this is what's happening.
0: Then doesn't that raise a red flag for you that here we are 35 days out from the midterms? You see the person who is in charge of overseeing that say, you know what, it's time for me to go.
1: It raises a lot of red flags. I'm not saying that I know with certainty.
0: No.
1: Right. But I agree. It raises red flags. And as I say, it's a thread we should pull on about all of these people who are leaving who had election-related sort of authority or portfolios, because it's happening across the Justice Department where people are saying, wait a minute, I don't want to do what the White House is directing the Department of Justice to do when it might involve my professional reputation for life, my law license.
0: Yeah.
1: It might involve congressional investigations further down the road, like we're seeing now, a congressional investigation looking at Jack Smith for questionable reasons. But there might be a decent reason to look and investigate people who were ordered to do things by the White House that made them uncomfortable for lack of facts and evidence.
0: So what is morale like inside the FBI right now? Because sort of morale, pride, patriotism, that's what keeps people with the FBI. It's certainly not the high pay, the easy hours, or the no travel. I mean, these are very difficult jobs.
1: Yes, extremely stressful jobs. And not just stressful, like on a dime, you may be going to be the best man at your friend's wedding. And guess what? You're actually now flying to another country for a rescue operation. That you're going to get briefed on the plane. This is a super stressful job, high demand. And what's cool is there's been very low turnover in this bureau for years because of the pride. And that's not the case in the last year and a half, Steph. Not at all. Many people being forced out, some people being fired, many, many early retirements and resignations.
0: I have more questions, and we have audience questions, too. But I want to take a quick break because I'm looking at Dick Durbin. He's giving his opening remarks right now, which means Jack Smith is just a few minutes away. We're going to take a quick break. You are watching Money, Power, Politics. There's a lot more to cover.

0: Welcome back. We're expecting former special prosecutor Jack Smith to begin his opening statement any moment now, but we do have some viewer questions. Lisa, I'm going to turn to you on this one. It's from Michelle R. in Louisiana. She wants to know what happened to Judge Aileen Cannon. We were just talking about her a moment ago in Florida. How did she get away with blocking Jack Smith's factual investigation about the stolen records in Mar-a-Lago?
1: I'm very glad that she asked that question, because let's start with the second part first. That second report, volume two of Jack Smith's report, remains sealed based on a decision by Judge Cannon at a time where the Trump White House, or the Trump Department of Justice, and President Trump himself were essentially on the same side of what lawyers call the V, meaning like Rule v. Lenig. The same side of the V here is DOJ and Trump both wanted that report to be sealed. There was no one acting in an adversarial posture to say, no, the report should be free.
0: Why did everybody want it sealed? I'm interested.
1: I'm interested,
0: I'd like
1: too.
0: To be clear, I would like it unsealed.
1: Well, that's because of the timing here, right? When Donald Trump took office, not only did the Department of Justice dismiss the indictment against him, but they made a motion to keep it sealed. Obviously, Trump himself, as the defendant and the other defendants, didn't oppose that. There is a group called the Knight First Amendment Institute that made a motion to intervene, to basically stand in the shoes of you and me and anybody else in the public who felt that we had a First Amendment interest in seeing what the report said. Judge Cannon said no. That case is on appeal to a federal appeals court, which has repeatedly postponed the oral argument on that. It's now set for January. So to answer her question, it's going to be some time, if at all, before we see that report. And that brings me to what Judge Cannon is doing, and also what position that puts Jack Smith in today. Because as I was saying to Carol privately a few minutes ago, it's like Jack Smith has to answer questions with one hand tied behind his back today.
0: But why?
1: Because so much of what he did in the classified documents investigation, which was one of the two criminal cases he brought against the president, isn't able to be discussed.
0: So can he just say that? Can he say, I'd love to answer that, but look no further than Judge Aileen Cannon, who sealed this thing. Sorry, Charlie.
1: He certainly can, and I expect it to some degree he will. But imagine that you're on the opposite side of that questioning, and some hostile senator is describing to you what that person thinks you did in the investigation. They are not prevented from characterizing it in any number of disparaging ways, and yet you, as the keeper of the evidence, can't defend yourself by talking about that evidentiary record because it's under seal. Which brings me to Judge Cannon and what she's doing now. She is still an active federal district court judge in Florida. We don't hear about her because she is not fronting any super high profile cases. She definitely oversaw the prosecution of one of the attempted Trump assassins and his sentencing. But since then, she has nothing on her docket that comes even close to the Mar-a-Lago classified documents case.
2: With one exception, right? The grand conspiracy case was brought in that investigation is happening in her district because the Trump Justice Department wants to get Aileen Cannon again. They know how she'll rule.
0: Can you think of any other judge, anyone else in the justice system, who has done more for Donald Trump or adhered to his goals more than Aileen Cannon has?
1: Yes, Clarence Thomas.
2: I was going to say Justice Alito.
0: I'm going to interrupt. You know why? Jack Smith is beginning.

0: Okay, so if you're messing with the volume on your TV right now, if you're looking for the remote, stop doing it. Jack Smith is getting ready to testify. Here it is. Here's the moment. And guess what? His mic is malfunctioning. I am not an advanced lip reader, but I heard him right there say, this is not working. We're going to wait for him for a second. You jumped when I said, and I assumed it was going to be Aileen Cannon has done more for Trump from the bench than anyone else. Boom. You went right to Clarence Thomas without even like a millisecond pause.
1: Yeah. Clarence Thomas, and I think Alito is a close second. Oh, look.
2: I think we have it.
0: Mike's hot. Here we go, Jack.
2: Chairman Grassley, Ranking Member Durbin, members of the committee, thank you for the opportunity to discuss my work as special counsel. I've been fortunate to serve a country that I love for nearly 30 years in local, national, and international settings. My service has spanned both Republican and Democratic administrations. I am not a politician, and I have no partisan loyalty. My career has been dedicated to serving our country by upholding the rule of law and the core principles upon which our country was founded. I believe there is no role for politics in the proper administration of justice. A prosecutor's decisions must be based on the facts and the law. The status, power, prominence, or political affiliation of the subject of an investigation must play no role in the decision to investigate, prosecute, or decline to prosecute. I approached my role as special counsel following these principles. The special counsel's office followed Justice Department policy, observed legal requirements, and took actions based on the facts and the law. I stand by my decisions as special counsel, including my decision to bring charges against President Trump. I made those decisions without regard to President Trump's political association, activities, beliefs, or candidacy in the 2024 presidential election. Our investigation developed proof beyond a reasonable doubt that President Trump engaged in serious crimes against our nation. If asked whether to prosecute a former president today based on the same facts, I would do so regardless of whether that president was a Republican or a Democrat. The charges against President Trump were the result of the evidence. Grand juries in two separate districts reached this conclusion based on his actions, as alleged in the indictments they returned. Rather than accept his defeat in the 2020 presidential election, President Trump engaged in a criminal scheme to overturn the results and prevent the lawful transfer of power. After leaving office in January of 2021, President Trump illegally kept classified documents at his Mar-a-Lago social club and repeatedly tried to obstruct justice to conceal his continued retention of those documents. Highly sensitive national security information was held in a bathroom and a ballroom where events and gatherings took place. As with my appearance before the U.S. House of Representatives Committee on the Judiciary, I am prepared to answer your questions truthfully. I stand by my testimony before the House of Representatives, and I will not be silenced by continued threats of prosecution from the President or others. As I appear before you today, it is my belief that the rule of law faces challenges unlike any we have experienced in our lifetime. Individuals are threatened with criminal prosecution because they are perceived to have opposed the president. Predetermined outcomes increasingly seem to take precedence over the Justice Department's longstanding core values and traditions. History teaches that the rule of law is rarely destroyed all at once. It's often weakened by attacks on the institutions and the public servants sworn to uphold it. Since January of 2025, we have witnessed precisely such an effort, including the vilification of the agents, prosecutors, and staff who worked on my team, simply because of their unwavering dedication to the rule of law. I myself have been threatened with jail by the President of the United States. However, I remain confident that the rule of law will endure because so many continue to uphold it faithfully each day. Throughout our legal system, public servants have remained faithful to their oaths despite extraordinary pressure to do otherwise. Their example demonstrates that while fear may be contagious, courage is as well. Thank you for the opportunity to testify today. I look forward to your questions.
3: Thank you, Mr. Smith. We'll have 10-minute opportunities to ask questions, and we'll only have one round for each member. In your public statements and testimony here today, you've given glowing assessment of your staff, saying that they had an unwavering commitment to justice, regardless of personal costs. That is blatantly untrue. You're apparently in denial based on the litany of wrongdoing and political bias supported by reams of evidence that I've referenced in my opening statements, and I've either released documents or will today that proves this. Moreover, in your public report, you said in part, quote, those materials comprised a small part of the office's investigative record, end of quote. You're referring to the J6 committee materials. Records show that in your briefing memorandum for a meeting with Garland, you said your team, quote, fully read and reviewed, end quote, the J6 committee report. That memo also said your staff, quote, went over it page by page and incorporated it into investigative plan, end quote. The memo also said you, quote, unquote, will leverage the report to avoid certain interviews. Your report provided false information to the public. Your staff also obtained subpoena returns that included the content of messages of 44 members of Congress, not just toll records, as you testified previously. Based on information provided to the committee, that content was shared with case agents and prosecutors before it went through any filter review for privileged information, which should have been done like it's been in other cases. Those are clear violations by your staff. In addition, your deputy, J.P. Cuny, said he'd, quote, prosecute any nun who still wears a head habit, end of quote. Then Cuny also said regarding the speech and debate clause, quote, I'm an advocate for repealing the clause, end quote. Lastly, Cuny and Molly Gaston filed a complaint with the Justice Department Inspector General. Your staff asked for the Inspector General to investigate whistleblowers who've bravely exposed abuses of authority to Congress by you and your staff. These are just some of the violations of law or policy that your staff and office committed. And that doesn't include all the violations of disgraced former FBI agents like Tebow and Giardina committed while creating false predicate for your cases and others. So question number one out of six I have, should whistleblowers who made lawful disclosures to Congress about your taxpayer-funded work be investigated?
2: I'm not aware of any whistleblowers being investigated. I believe public servants should be protected. The members of my team that you just mentioned, I'm extremely proud to have worked with them. And the fact that they have been targeted illegally, lost their jobs illegally, and had their lives turned upside down by this Department of Justice is an outrage.
3: Well, you said you didn't know about it, and I gave you evidence that they asked for investigation by the Inspector General. Question number two, did your special counsel obtain, obtain possession of donor data, including financial information? Yes or no?
2: Our investigation was focused on investigating matters under my mandate, including whether any person or entity violated the law with attempts to block the peaceful transfer of power.
3: Let me ask the question again. Did your special counsel operation obtain possession of donor data to include financial information? Yes or no?
2: Yes, we acquired financial information. As I sit here right now, I cannot recite to you every subpoena we issued. I can tell you why we issued subpoenas, and it was to conduct a criminal investigation of one of the most serious crimes that's ever happened in our nation's history. I had a duty to collect facts.
3: Let me say, indeed you did, and you answered yes. Accordingly, to protect disclosures to my office, you obtained at least 4,782 donor checks. Many of those checks were $5 to $10. The list includes checks from constituents in every state of every single member of this committee, both Republicans and Democrats. It included 42 checks from Iowans who dared to donate money to Republicans. No matter what you say, there is no legitimate basis for what you did, especially since your staff killed an investigation into the Clinton campaign. Donations to Republican groups wasn't necessary for your investigation, which is proved out by the fact that it was not mentioned in your public report. Now the Justice Department, the FBI, will forever possess thousands of people's address, phone number, bank and bank account number, bank routing number, and a copy of their true signature. Every member of this committee ought to be outraged for what happened to their constituents. I hope my Democrat colleagues will join me in this outrage. Question number three. In October last year, I asked you this question, but you never responded. Did you ever use a personal device for work purposes to include communications such as email, text, or creation or editing of work product? If so, do you commit to providing that material to the committee? If not, are you testifying that you've complied with all federal record requirements?
2: Yes. When I first became special counsel, I did not have a government phone or government computer. And so in the initial days when I was appointed and I was still living in the Netherlands, I did use a personal device and email to communicate with folks in the Justice Department. What I did when I got government accounts is made sure, to the best of my ability, that that information was forwarded to government accounts so it would be within the Federal Records Act. I sought at all times to comply with the Federal Records Act, as I expected my attorneys to do as well.
3: Following up on my opening statement, for the classified document case, where did you store the classified material? Describe the SCIF arrangements for both DOJ and FBI personnel during and after the court sessions.
2: I can't speak to FBI facilities. I can explain. Our office had a SCIF, a place to store classified information. And my recollection is that there was, at least in Florida, an ability to store it there. I can't recall if it was at the FBI field office or at the courthouse. But we had a SCIF at our office as part of our investigation, knowing that classified information would be involved in the investigation.
3: Yeah, I said in my opening statement that one of your staff members suggested leaving the door open, which is obviously be a violation of law. Question number five, have you ever received any consultation or counsel by John Brennan, former CIA director, whether during your time as special counsel or otherwise? If so, when and for what purpose?
2: I've never met John Brennan.
3: Okay. Have you ever? Well, I guess you've answered my follow-up question. question number six and the last question. When you became special counsel, what direction did you give your staff to handle speech or debate and attorney-client material? Did you issue any directories? If so, to whom? And please explain.
2: So with respect to the speech or debate clause first, we took our obligations seriously under the speech or debate clause. It's, in my view, an important part of the separation of powers. I had members of my staff who were very familiar with the clause, having worked in the public integrity section for years. We also, when it was appropriate or required, consulted with the public integrity section regarding application of that clause.
3: Let me follow up with this. Mr. Smith, no amount of explanation can take away from documentary record my opening remarks and the statements I made about your staff's clear failure show unequivocally how you breached constitutional parameters and failed to require your staff to comply with relevant rules, using the terrible acts on January 6th as a predicate for your misguided investigation is irresponsible. To that end, either you are the world's worst manager or you shared your staff's political animus to fuel your partisan investigation, an investigation that ruined the lives of many innocent people. Senator Durbin.
4: Mr. Smith, thank you for being here. There is, I think, appropriate concern by members of this committee and members of Congress as to your activities related to their telephone conversations, text messages, and records. Please explain to us what involvement you had with any information from members of Congress.
2: First, with respect to toll records. Toll records are non-content records. They show who a call was to, who a call was from, and the length of that call. My office did secure toll records from third parties, telephone companies, in the course of our investigation that were records for members of Congress. Before we did that, we consulted with the public integrity section regarding whether those toll records subpoenas were appropriate. I approved those records, and those records were materially relevant to our investigation.
4: Why were they relevant?
2: For a number of reasons. First, with respect to the toll records regarding the evening of January 6th, those records corroborated evidence that we had that the president, President Donald Trump, and his co-conspirators were seeking to exploit the violence on January 6th in furtherance of their criminal scheme. They were taking the fact that law enforcement officers had been brutally assaulted at this institution and using that to seek to delay the proceedings further in violation of the law. It was an important part of our investigation. We had interviewed co-conspirators who talked about the calls that were made to members of Congress. We had recordings of voicemails that showed that, and these voicemails are public, where the co-conspirators were again providing false information to try to delay the proceedings. It was an important part of our investigation, and it was centrally relevant to the issue of criminal intent. To seek to further delay the proceedings in violation of the law, given what had happened that afternoon at January 6th, in my view, added to the powerful evidence we had of Donald Trump's guilt and the participation of his co-conspirators in his criminal scheme at his behest.
4: So we have the Capitol under siege. We have the vice president removed from presiding over the Senate by the Secret Service. We have members of the Senate and House and both political parties who are told to leave the building because of the danger. I want to ask, is it fair to surmise from what you have said that the president was in contact with some members of Congress during the this period of time?
2: Yes, that is correct. Both members of Congress we gained evidence reaching out to the White House, asking, please help us. Please stop what's happening. Please have your supporters stop attacking the Capitol. And then also, again, after the attack had occurred, telling his co-conspirators, there's a message, I believe it's between Mark Meadows and one of the co-conspirators, that the president wants you to call these senators. And that record should be in the material that you all have. Co-conspirators, including Rudy Giuliani, then sought to make those calls. We also had evidence that the president himself was trying to reach out to individual senators.
4: Now, this has been characterized by some as a wiretap. Did you initiate any wiretaps relative to members of Congress of either party?
2: No. The records that we're talking about are non-content records. The toll records are non-content records that we sought to corroborate evidence we had and also to assist us in questioning witnesses about these events, among other things.
4: So what did the records disclose to you if they didn't disclose the content and conversation?
2: Well, they were relevant for a number of reasons. First, they corroborated other records we already had. Some of those records were helpful, but they had gaps in them in terms of when certain calls happened. There was also the issue of when we interviewed one of these co-conspirators who was involved in making these calls, it was unclear from that interview how many phones were in fact being used to make those calls. And so getting these records would help us figure out how many phones in fact were being used to make these calls and to see who else, if anyone, was involved in that.
4: It is possible, and certainly as I understand legal, for a member of Congress to have more than one phone. The official business of the Senate may require one phone number. There may be a personal phone number for you and your family. There may even be a political phone number, which you could resort to if you were involved in political activity. Did you make any distinction in terms of the phone messages which you were investigating of these three possibilities?
2: My recollection is being focused on the phones of the co-conspirators. And so
4: when you say co-conspirators, do you mean members of Congress?
2: No. I'm thinking specifically of Rudy Giuliani. One of the things that we learned in this interview of another co-conspirator is that he had multiple phones. And so the question was, if we had records, did we have all the records of the phones that were making calls to try to exploit the violence?
4: But in terms of the phones themselves, of the members of Congress, where did you find those phone numbers?
2: As I sit here, I do not recall. What I recall, my role in this aspect of the investigation was I was asked by my staff to approve toll records subpoenas for these sort of records. After discussing the matter with my staff, I told them I wanted to make sure the public integrity section approved of that process. That process happened, and they did. With respect to how agents figured out or thought they'd figured out which phones belonged to which senators, I don't have an answer to that.
4: Assume for a moment that one of the phone conversations was between the President of the United States and a member of the Congress. Does the White House maintain any records of calls made by the President or on his behalf?
2: My understanding is the White House does. But my recollection, and I think the terminology is the White House switchboard, my recollection is that we had discovered at various points in times those records were incomplete, or certainly we didn't have all the records. And so that was another important point to corroborate, for example, evidence of an email where someone says the president is trying to reach out to these people, but then to find the actual records of the actual call.
4: Mr. Smith, my colleagues have spent an extensive amount of time discussing Timothy Tebow, who retired from the FBI in August of 2022. According to our information, you were appointed special counsel 3 months after his retirement in November of 2022. Was Timothy Tebow a part of your special counsel team?
2: No.
4: Did you ever meet him during your work as special counsel?
2: No, not that I recall.
4: Did Timothy Tebow or the work that he had done, whatever it was, influence any of your decision-making as special counsel?
2: No, we made our decisions based on the facts and based on the law, based on the investigation that my team conducted.
4: So I would say to those who are following the hearing, after hearing all these references to Timothy Tebow, he was gone. He was gone from the FBI by the time Mr. Smith was appointed. And he never met him, and he was not part of his team. Some of these conspiracy theories just keep mushrooming despite the evidence to the contrary. Mr. Chairman, I yield.
3: Say, before we go to the next person, which will be Mr. Lee, you said you never met John Brennan, but have you ever had any conversation with John Brennan?
2: I have no recollection of having a conversation with John Brennan.
3: Okay. Senator Lee's not here, so then that'd be Senator Kennedy. No, Cruz isn't here. Senator Kennedy, you're up now. Are you ready? If you aren't, go ahead.

0: Mr. Smith, you were pretty well known around Washington even before you decided to prosecute President Trump, weren't you? And aren't you?
1: I might would say a number of people in the Justice Department knew me. I don't know about Washington, D.C.
0: What does the word arrogant mean?
1: I suppose it means that you're full of, feel full of yourself, that sort of thing.
0: Yeah, would you pull that mic closer to you?
1: Sorry. Is that better?
0: Yeah. What does the word self-righteous mean?
1: I think it's pretty similar to arrogant.
0: Mm-hmm. Have you ever heard the expression, often wrong but never in doubt?
1: I don't believe I have.
0: You have? You used to work for the International Criminal Court, did you?
1: Yes, I did.
0: Is that a worthy organization, in your opinion?
1: I believe the mission of the International Criminal Court is a worthy one. I think it's had numerous challenges and numerous problems over the years, but I think the idea of that no one should be above the law and that we should apply that principle around the world, I think that's a good one we should aspire to.
0: And that would be the same International Criminal Court that has threatened to prosecute American soldiers. Is that right?
1: I am not aware of a single American soldier ever being prosecuted by the International Criminal Court.
0: I didn't say they'd been prosecuted. I said they'd been threatened.
1: I can tell you during my time at the court, which was a short period of time, it was about a year and a half, I don't recall any threats to prosecute American soldiers. I don't.
0: You don't get around much, do you? When President Trump defeated Secretary Clinton, you were bitterly disappointed, weren't you?
1: I don't recall that.
0: You don't recall at all? Mrs. Smith wasn't she?
1: I'm not going to talk about my family. What I can share is that I accepted a position in the Trump administration as the acting U.S. attorney in Tennessee after that election. And then I accepted a second position in the Trump administration as a war crimes prosecutor.
0: Your spouse, it's certainly her right, I'm not being critical, is an ardent supporter of President and First Lady Obama. Is that right?
1: I'm not going to talk about my family here today. I'm here to talk about my work as special counsel.
0: In fact, she made a glowing, saccharine, sweet documentary about First Lady Obama, didn't she, that she sold to Netflix?
1: I'm not going to speak about my family here today. I'm happy, though, to answer any questions you have about my actual work as special counsel.
0: You asked General Garland to appoint you special counsel, didn't you?
1: I don't think that's accurate. He made the decision to appoint me.
0: You had people call General Garland to lobby him to appoint you, didn't you?
1: I don't recall anything like that.
0: Mm-hmm. You really wanted to be special counsel, didn't you?
1: I accepted the position as special counsel because I had spent 30 years as a nonpartisan prosecutor. I had investigated every sort of criminal case you could possibly imagine, and I thought I was qualified to do the job. I knew that I would do it independently, and I would conduct it the same way, whether it were a Republican or a Democrat.
0: You really wanted President Biden to be reelected, didn't you?
1: I have no views about that. My job as a prosecutor was to enforce the law. I wanted to prosecute our case. That's absolutely true, because I felt that we had proof beyond a reasonable doubt that Donald Trump committed incredibly serious crimes. And
0: right.
1: I got that part.
0: When you decided to prosecute President Trump, you told General Garland, is that right?

0: classified documents case and one in the elections case. In both instances, once I determined...
1: I'm sorry, Counselor. I don't mean to be rude, but you know I've got only 10 minutes, so... And you've been around. Please don't filibuster me. It's a simple question. Did you tell the Attorney General of the United States that you were going to prosecute the former President of the United States?
0: I did so twice.
1: Okay. And the Attorney General checked with President Biden. Is that right?
0: I have absolutely no idea.
1: Well, you know General Garland, right?
0: I know Attorney General Garland in a professional
1: setting. Is he a smart guy?
0: I know him in a professional setting, and in that setting, I found him to
1: be... Is he an experienced guy?
0: In a professional setting, I found him to be experienced and intelligent.
1: Is he a dummy?
0: That was not my experience.
1: Yeah, mine neither. So you're telling me that you're about to prosecute a former president of the United States, first time in history. Not only that, you're about to prosecute a former president of the United States who's also the current opponent of Judge Garland's boss. And you told Judge Garland, here's what I'm about to do. And you don't think he checked with President Biden to see if it was okay?
0: I have no idea what he did. My job as a prosecutor on the special counsel regulations was to make an independent decision, and Attorney General Garland could have countermanded that decision.
1: Yeah.
0: But I made that decision on my own, consulting with my staff and reviewing the incredibly strong evidence that we had accumulated.
1: In fact, President Biden and or his White House staff told General Garland to prosecute the president, didn't they?
0: Again, I have no idea about that. What my job was
1: to make
0: it... Don't
1: know anything about that. Do you believe in the tooth fairy?
0: I do not.
1: How about the Easter Bunny?
0: I no longer believe in the Easter Bunny.
1: Yes. Do you think Jimmy Hoffa died of natural causes?
0: I do not.
1: Okay. Now, you sought the phone records of a bunch of U.S. senators, right?
0: We sought the toll records, non-content records.
1: Any Democrats or just Republicans?
0: If President Trump had reached out to Democrats
1: trying to get the facts. Were there any Democrats he sought their phone records? Just Republicans, right?
0: The toll records that we sought were relevant to the investigation, and they were Republicans.
1: I'm asking you. You stalled me again, Counselor. You know that. You sought just the records of the Republicans. And you knew that violated the speech and debate clause, didn't you?
0: That is incorrect. We sought to comply
1: with
0: that.
1: Did you take con law?
0: I'm sorry, Senator.
1: Were you in the quad playing Frisbee during con law at Harvard Law School?
0: I did take constitutional law, yes.
1: Yeah, well, then you had to know it violated the speech and debate clause. In fact, when you went to Judge Boasberg, you didn't even tell him you were seeking the phone records of members of Congress, did you? Because you knew he wouldn't agree. He would say, hey, Counselor, anybody who knows a law book from a J. Crew catalog knows that this violates the Constitution. But you didn't tell him, did you?
0: We sought non-disclosure orders from...
1: You didn't tell him, did you?
0: In seeking non-disclosure orders, we did not disclose...
1: You didn't tell him, but you're unbiased. You have no personal feelings. You make me want to throw up in my mouth.
2: Mr. Chairman.
3: His time's up.
2: I'd like to say a word. This hearing is of constitutional and historic importance. This witness should be allowed to answer the questions, complete a sentence, We have given that courtesy to witnesses from both political parties, and it should be extended to Mr. Smith.
4: Okay.

0: Your time's up, Senator Kennedy.
1: Well, I'd also like, with respect, Dick, for the chairman to instruct the witness. He's not Bambi's baby brother, okay? He's been around. Everybody knows him. And he was famous or infamous even before he was hired to prosecute President Trump. And I'd like you to instruct him not to filibuster us.
0: Okay. Thank you. Before I call on Senator Coons, without objection, I will enter it into the federal the record, employee payroll records for a conservative entity where Jack Smith's team obtained the personal and pay information for every employee on staff. That includes monthly tax and health insurance payments. Senator Coons.
1: Mr. Chairman.
2: We are going to take a very quick commercial break. There will be more of this hearing right on the other side.
1: About

0: Let's take you right back to Jack Smith's hearing. Chris Coons is speaking now.
1: Coordinated effort to obstruct the peaceful transfer of power following a presidential election. The creation and presentment of fake slates of state electors. Knowingly false claims of election fraud repeatedly rejected by federal courts across our nation. And ultimately, a mob sent to attack the Capitol to interfere with the peaceful transfer of power through the certification of an election. Twice, federal grand juries agreed with you that there was sufficient evidence to bring federal charges against the then former president for his role in that insurrection. But that wasn't all. Your team also discovered former President Trump hid dozens of classified documents at Mar-a-Lago, and when this issue was raised with him, try to hide them rather than return them. Our nation's most sensitive nuclear and military secrets stashed in a bathroom and in a ballroom. Again, a federal grand jury agreed there was sufficient evidence to bring charges, more than three dozen counts. You and your team chose to pursue justice, and I'm sorry to say some of my Republican colleagues have made you pay personally for that, spreading conspiracy theories about your work, calling your reputation for fairness into question. But President Trump has gone further. He carried out mass firings of men and women at the Justice Department, prosecutors and FBI agents assigned to assist in your investigation, non-political government servants who lost their jobs, saw their careers destroyed for being asked to stand up for the rule of law. And one of his first actions when reelected was to issue sweeping pardons for everyone convicted of their actions on January 6th, including many who assaulted law enforcement officers. I am grateful that Chairman Grassley has scheduled this hearing, and I appreciate your candidness today. Our responsibility is straightforward: to protect the independence of the Justice Department, defend the rule of law, and make sure that all presidents, Republican or Democrat, are accountable to our people. Mr. Smith, can you explain how you staffed your team? Did you work with rank-and-file line prosecutors and agents? And what happened to the members of your team after President Trump returned to the White House?
2: My team was composed of career prosecutors, people who had spent their lives in service of this country. The prosecutors and agents on my team, many of them veterans, are people who had devoted themselves to public service. Many of them had expertise in investigating complex criminal matters.

0: Those people, as I think we all know, have been fired illegally for doing their jobs. And their firing is something that, in my view, is unfair to them, but it makes our country less safe. These are people who stood sentry for us, experts in national security, experts in corruption investigations, who are simply fired because they worked on the wrong case. That has never happened in my career. I have never seen anything remotely like it in any Republican or Democratic administration.
1: In your time as special counsel, did then-President Biden or Attorney General Garland ever try to influence your decision-making and your actions as special counsel?
0: No.
1: What sort of safeguards were in place to ensure that your investigative efforts as special counsel were shielded from partisan politics and independent?
0: Well, first, it's the appointment of special counsel. The regulations define the relationship between a special counsel and the attorney general. And I was brought in to make an independent decision in this case. I think anybody who has worked with me and knows me during the course of my career knows that I would not let politics play a role. And I would just add that if you knew the people I worked with, they would not either.
1: Mr. Smith, you've been accused of targeting Republicans throughout your investigation. My understanding is you worked extensively with Republicans during your investigation. Can you say more about that? And why was it important for you to speak with and work with Republicans during your investigation into the incidents of January 6th and the transfer of power after the 2020 election?
0: The criminal scheme we investigated was predicated upon Donald Trump preying on party loyalty. He preyed on party loyalty and fear that he could force people to do things. The reality is, one of the reasons our democracy held up, one of the reasons he was not able to take power, even though he was seeking to do these things, is because Republicans stood up. Our witnesses, the strongest witnesses, would have been Republican members of Congress. I personally find it very hard to understand how our investigation can be viewed as partisan when the strongest witnesses, the people who were the difference between the rule of law standing and not in our case, were Republicans. People like Rusty Bowers in Arizona, people like Mike Pence, who did the right thing and put the interests of the country over the personal interests of Donald Trump. I just don't understand how an investigation predicated on witnesses like that can be partisan.
1: Mr. Smith, what signal do you think it sends that President Trump, when he was reelected, carried out mass firings of career nonpartisan prosecutors? What message do you think that sent to Americans interested in raising their hand to serve their nation, or to law enforcement, prosecutors, judges throughout our system of law?
0: I think the message it sends is that public servants will not be protected. And if we cannot protect public servants who enforce the rule of law without fear or favor, the Justice Department cannot work and it cannot have credibility. That is why we have seen the erosion of the credibility of the department in courts across this country. It's important, I believe, incredibly important to protect public servants if we want to have a rule of law that works.
1: I want to focus my last 2 minutes on NDOs, or so-called non-disclosure orders. The special counsel's investigation into unprecedented efforts to unturn a presidential election was lawful and necessary. I want you to briefly walk me through the process by which you obtained non-disclosure orders for the toll records of members of Congress. These types of NDO requests are fairly typical in DOJ investigations, and your NDO requests were fully compliant with the Department of Justice policy at the time. Is that correct?
0: That is correct. And we had, in my view, an ample legal basis to seek non-disclosure orders in this case.
1: In fact, the same thing happened to Democratic members of Congress during the first Trump administration, confirmed by a 2024 DOJ IG report. Is that correct?
0: I believe that's correct. The thing that was unique to our case is the extreme concern over.
2: Chris Coons still questioning Jack Smith. We're going to take a quick commercial break.

0: Welcome back. As we continue to monitor Jack Smith's Senate Judiciary Committee, he is currently being questioned by Eric Schmidt, Republican from Missouri. Let's listen in.
1: That was essentially your plea to the American people in violation of the public integrity section advice. Isn't that correct?
2: That is incorrect.
1: Okay.
2: My recollection is that we consulted the public integrity section. That brief was required by the court to litigate the issues that had come up as a result of the immunity decision.
1: Normally, I would cut you off, but you keep digging. This is great.
2: It was filed pursuant to our duty to litigate our case in court, and the public integrity section concurred that we complied with the election year sensitivities policy in all respects.
1: I have a feeling that your testimony is going to be read back to you in subsequent hearings. You've lost a lot of big cases in your career, haven't you?
2: I have lost cases in my career.
1: Well, just curious, what are you writing down there?
2: I'm sorry?
1: Never mind. You were the chief of DOJ's public integrity section when John Edwards was prosecuted, correct?
2: That's correct.
1: And you lost that case, right?
2: I believe it was a hung jury, and we decided not to retry.
1: Well, he was acquitted on one count and a hung jury on five. Is that jive?
2: I think that's right.
1: Okay. While you were head of the public integrity section, you also prosecuted Governor Bob McDonnell, correct?
2: That's correct.
1: And you lost that case, right?
2: We won that case at trial. It was upheld on the Fourth Circuit.
1: And unanimously vacated by the Supreme Court. That doesn't happen very often, does it?
2: I can't speak to
1: that. That's pretty rare. The Bob Menendez investigation, while you were public integrity chief, that prosecution resulted in a loss. Is that correct?
2: I had left the public integrity section by the time that case was tried.
1: After you lost all these high-profile cases in America, you fled to The Hague, correct? And prosecuted the president of Kosovo in 2020?
2: Yes, and he was just convicted of over 300 acts of torture and 96 murders.
1: And then you got a chance to come back to get Trump. Is that right?
2: That's not right at all.
1: Yeah. Did you purposely assemble a team of partisan hacks for your special prosecution of President Trump?
2: No.
1: Okay. I want to talk about a couple of them real quickly. Walter Giardina, FBI agent who helped analyze the 197 fishing expedition subpoenas you sent to Republican organizations. Basically, the crime was if you were associated with a Republican organization, you got a subpoena. Multiple FBI agents have stated in sworn statements that Giardina had a history of openly with his desire to investigate President Trump, instructed other agents to, quote, dig around on President Trump and signed the FISA application against the Trump campaign advisor he knew contained materially false information. It's been talked about Cooney already, who famously said he'd like to prosecute any nun who still wears a head habit. Before joining your team, a federal district judge criticized his improper investigation and his conduct of obtaining communications in the Steve Bannon case. You also you previously testified Cooney was not interested in politics. Do you know what Cooney just ran for office recently as a Democrat? Did you know that?
2: I'm aware of that.
1: Yeah, and his central plank of his team, of his campaign, was that he had prosecuted President Trump. The limited time I have left, I do want to ask you about a couple of things. Did you go to an NBA game between the Golden State Warriors and the Atlanta Hawks on February 3rd, 2024?
2: I'm sorry, could you say that again?
1: Did you go to an NBA game between the Golden State Warriors and the Atlanta Hawks on February 3rd, 2024?
2: What city would that be in?
1: Atlanta.
2: No.
1: Okay. So your testimony today is that you did not go to a Hawks game on February 3rd, 2024. Is that correct?
2: I have no recollection of
1: that. Okay. Is it your testimony that you were not in Atlanta on February 3rd, 2024? Let me just give you a little context.
2: Yeah.
1: The day before Fannie Willis came clean with her affair with the prosecutor, you know, the Atlanta prosecutor that was also trying to get Trump, the next day were you in Atlanta?
2: I do not believe so.
1: Okay, did you ever go to Atlanta during your time as special counsel?
2: I really don't think so. It's possible I flew through the Atlanta airport on the way to Florida, but I do not have a recollection of going to Atlanta. I definitely did not go to a Hawks game. I'm sure of that.
1: Did you ever meet Nathan Wade or Fannie Willis in your time as special counsel?

0: Oh.
1: What would you say if I had a series of text messages from your team that said you were in Atlanta at a Warrior Hawks game on February 3rd, 2024, the day after Willis and Wade announced their affair? I don't think you know that we have this stuff. So yeah. I'll give you a second to process it so you don't, you know, perjure yourself.
2: You just took it down really quick. If I could look at that again.
1: Okay.
3: Mr. Chairman, can we give the witness a copy so he can see what's being read to him?
1: Well, I think you've already sufficiently answered. I want to run through. We'll put it in a follow-up. You can respond. I think you've already perjured yourself, but did you or your office?
4: Can we see it? Can we see it?
1: Did you or your office seek? This is my time,
3: Senator.
1: If you want to use your time to criticize my question, go ahead, Ranking Member. Did you or your office seek the contents of members of Congress's emails or text messages?
2: We sought toll record subpoenas that did not contain the content of calls. I am also aware that we sought White House phones for individuals who were relevant to our investigation, government phones in which they had no expectation.
1: Did you seek the
2: content?
1: Let me ask you this way. Did you seek the content of messages from members of Congress by other means, meaning the subpoenas you sent to the other 197 organizations asking for communications from members of Congress? Because you've said you didn't as relates to members of Congress, but did you do it through another means, the other 197 subpoenas?
2: I can't address every subpoena we issued. What I can say is that I am aware that in the example of Congressman Perry, prosecutors, this is before I was special counsel, did in fact seek a search warrant and receive judicial authority for a search warrant of his telephone. So that definitely happened.
1: Thank you, Mr. Smith. In closing, I just want to say, in the famous words of the chief of the secret police under Stalin of "Show me the man, I'll show you the crime," you may think you're a hero in this story, but let me tell you something. You're the villain. You've done so much damage. As a former prosecutor, I can say this, so much damage to the trust and faith people have in our system. You have weaponized the Department of Justice against political enemies to an extent that has never happened in the history of this country. You will go down as a total dirtbag. I yield my time.
5: Mr. Chairman.
6: Before I call on Senator Klobuchar, without objection, I'll enter into the record emails showing the FBI of all agencies raised concern with the DOJ that there wasn't sufficient probable cause to obtain the search warrant at Mar-a-Lago. Senator Klobuchar.
5: Mr. Chairman, then you're going to be able to allow the witness to see this fast poster board that we saw? Is that going to be included then in the so the witness can look at that at some point here before the hearing's over? Because we couldn't see what it said. And I'm a former prosecutor, too, and I have never seen anyone just say, "What do you think of this?" and put it down. We need a copy of the actual text. Can you give the witness the courtesy of giving him a copy of that?
7: I would love for him to further expound on this, though.
5: Thank you.
4: Can the witness be allowed to comment now that he can see the chart?
5: Should we maybe give him the chance to look at it and then go back at it so he can see it?
2: I think I can address it.
5: Okay, do you want to? This isn't in my time, but yes, Mr. Smith, please address it.
2: Just very briefly, and this can, if this is the correct basketball game, I recall going to a University of Maryland basketball game where Caitlin Clark was playing right around that time, and the Marshal Service was there with me. You could check if that was the exact date. It was Maryland playing Iowa, I think February of 2024. But again, that's, you could check that out if that's what we're talking about.
7: University of Iowa.
5: Is it the Hawkeyes?
7: Yes.
5: Could it then be that University of Iowa is the Hawkeyes? Could that be it? And maybe before we show this kind of thing, I know, but if he was at an Iowa game, is that correct?
2: It was because Caitlin Clark was coming to Maryland to play. And uh-huh. so we went to the game.
5: I know, I took that might be the confusion over the names of the team, but perhaps you should have looked at it more carefully.
1: Whose questioning is this, by the
5: way,
1: Mr. Chairman?
5: Are you using your time, Senator?
1: Is this what this is?
5: No.
1: Are we just having an open session here?
5: I'm just shocked that you're trying to rehabilitate the witness, but it's not your time.
1: You
5: are calling a witness a dirtbag.
1: I presented him with text messages about him wanting to meet with people.
6: Please.
1: That could have obviously been related to the prosecution that was coordinated with his office in Atlanta.
5: Well, I'm going to begin my questions now, but I think that people should have their facts straight before they accuse someone of being a dirtbag and not get the teams wrong.
1: I stand by that statement.
5: You had the teams wrong, sir.
6: Senator Klobuchar,
5: Mr. Chairman,
6: has the floor. Go proceed with your questions.
5: Thank you. From the state of Minnesota, where we have the Gophers. So there's not a lot of confusion. There's not a lot of professional teams with those names. Mr. Chairman, many of us in this room were here on January 6th, one of the hardest days our democracy has faced. Insurrectionists tried to overrun this Capitol and overturn an election. They assaulted our heroic Capitol police officers and attacked not only the Capitol, but American democracy itself. As incoming chair of the Senate Rules Committee, it was my job with Senator Blunt to ensure that the electoral ballots were counted. That morning began with pomp and circumstance. Senator Blunt, Vice President Pence, and I led a train of senators from the Senate to the House to start this ceremony. Three pairs of young women held the mahogany boxes with the electoral ballots for the entire country. And then came the insurrection. Capitol Police were attacked, pepper sprayed, clubbed, and trampled. I remember senators gathered in a room trying to call the National Guard to see if anyone would help. And I will always remember the second walk. And that was when all the senators had been sent home, except for Senator Blunt and myself. That walk with Vice President Pence, who, of course, had been threatened to be hung at the time. Many people had told him to leave the Capitol, but he stayed. Vice President Pence and Senator Blunt and I made that walk again with the same three pairs of young women holding the mahogany boxes with the electoral ballots that were in those boxes only because someone had the presence of mind to secure those boxes. But this time, the walk wasn't a pageantry. We were walking over broken glass. We were walking over marble pillars spray-painted with vulgarities. But we did our jobs. And we made clear to the world before the sun came up, and that was our goal, that democracy prevailed. Since then, the president has repeatedly tried to rewrite the story of what happened that day. He wants us to forget that he tried to overturn the will of the American voters. He wants us to forget that his supporters tried to carry out an insurrection where Capitol Police officers were assaulted. Tragically, five brave officers who reported for duty that day ultimately passed away. And the president and his allies have repeatedly attacked the heroes who defended us that day. He called January 6th a day of love. He has pardoned more than 1,500 criminals who attacked the Capitol, described the prosecutions of those who attacked law enforcement as a grave national injustice, and even set up a fund to use taxpayer dollars to pay those convicted of crimes. He and his allies have tried to discredit the investigation into these events and smear the people who worked to hold him accountable. As President Trump continues to spread falsehoods about the 2020 election and is trying to undermine our democracy ahead of the 2026 elections, I am grateful that you are with us today, Mr. Smith, to set the record straight. So I will begin with these questions. Through the evidence you obtained, can you describe the threats that law enforcement faced that day?
0: Amy Klobuchar questioning Jack Smith in the Senate Judiciary Committee hearing. We're going to take a quick break. We'll be back in a few.

0: We are back. Jack Smith is continuing his testimony before the Senate Judiciary Committee. Amy Klobuchar is speaking now. Let's listen in.
1: And done. Isn't it true that immediately following that tweet, Pence's Secret Service detail was forced to evacuate the vice president?
2: My recollection is that those two things were very close in time, and our view was that that conduct endangered the vice president, and it also provided further evidence of the president's intent, criminal intent, to obstruct the certification procedure and have his supporters who were attacking the Capitol continue to obstruct it.
1: Thank you. And I wanted to end with this, Mr. Chairman, since it involves your state. We have confirmed that, in fact, you were right, Mr. Smith. Iowa, the Iowa Hawkeyes, played Maryland on February 3rd, 2024. The final score was 93-85. Iowa won, and Caitlin Clark scored 30 points. So it must have been a pretty good game. The game was, in fact, in Maryland, Mr. Smith. And I would just say, for a U.S. senator to have false information and imply, based on a confusion about the name of a team, which I knew, knowing my Midwestern sports, and imply that you were in another city, that you were somehow involved that day in what was happening in Georgia, and then call you a dirtbag, is something that deserves an apology. Thank you, Mr. Smith.
3: Before I call on Senator Britt, before that, I without objection, I'll enter into the record a statement from Senator Blackburn. I appreciate that senator chairing the subcommittee hearing on Arctic Frost as part of this committee's investigation. Also, without objection, I'll enter into the record a statement from Senator Hegarty. Both these senators were victims of Smith's prosecution campaign, and I appreciate their words concerning the importance of defending the Constitution and independence of the legislative process. Senator Britt.
4: Thank you so much, Mr. Chairman. And I'm also glad that we can talk about women's sports in the Judiciary hearing. We certainly missed our colleagues on the other side of the aisle last week when we were talking about protecting women's sports, making sure that women have that space and they can learn to grow and learn to lead in a fair way that is safe. And that is common sense. So I enjoy watching Caitlin Clark, and I want to make sure that we continue to protect those spaces for young women to come. And I would hope our colleagues on the other side of the aisle could join us in that. So I'm glad we got to bring that up. Mr. Chairman, I appreciate you convening the hearing today on such an important topic. And thank you for the work that you've done over the last several years conducting rigorous oversight of the Arctic Frost investigation. We appreciate your leadership on this. And we need to bring public attention to this investigation and those that followed it. The issue really gets at the heart of one of the most fundamental principles of our republic, and that is that justice must be blind and that no American should be targeted by our justice system as a result of their politics. Unfortunately, we've discovered that that principle was far too often violated in the course of Arctic Frost and the ensuing investigations. And it's right that we focus on, shed light on, demand answers, and also accountability so that we can better ensure that it doesn't happen again moving forward. Mr. Smith, I wanted to start with the initiation of Arctic Frost investigation. The Arctic Frost investigation was opened by the FBI in April of 2022 before ultimately being subsumed by your work after being appointed as special counsel in November of that year. While I understand you weren't personally involved in the initiation of Arctic Frost, it was the investigation that ultimately evolved into your 2020 case against President Trump. Yes or no, do you accept that the Arctic
0: Frost... The Iowa Hawkeyes, that is what we learned in this last hour. Katie Britt continuing to question Jack Smith. That does it for us. Thank you for watching Money, Power, Politics. Do not go anywhere. Peter Alexander picks up coverage right after this. I find it interesting.

0: I'm Peter Alexander. Here is the state of play at this hour. Right now, the Senate Judiciary Committee, as you are watching, is questioning the former special counsel Jack Smith. In just the last few minutes, a Republican senator insulted Smith, attempting a gotcha moment. Democratic Senator Amy Klobuchar quickly responded, accusing that Republican, Eric Schmidt, of misrepresenting the facts, demanding an apology. It appears that Senator Schmidt made this accusation about Smith and ultimately had confused the names between the Iowa Hawkeyes and the Atlanta Hawks as part of his effort. Let's listen back to what's happening in the hearing room right now. Here is Katie Britt of Alabama, the Republican, speaking.
1: To impacted members. The NDO attached to the subpoenas stated that nondisclosure was necessary because, among other things, disclosure of subpoenas would lead to, quote, destruction of or tampering with evidence and, quote, intimidation of potential witnesses. So with respect to members of this committee whose records were subpoenaed, do you believe that there were reasonable grounds to conclude that the senators on this committee were going to engage in destruction of tampering with evidence or intimidation of a potential witness if notified about a subpoena? Yes or no?
2: No. Our concern was that President Trump...
1: But that's what you said. That's what you said.
3: So, Chairman, can we let the witness answer?
1: You know what? That is what you said. You said, and my question is a yes or no, and he answered it. He answered it.
2: That's incorrect.
1: So based on the records released by Chairman Grassley, it appears the actual reason for the NDOs was to avoid giving those members the opportunity to challenge the subpoenas pursuant to the protection that they enjoyed under the Constitution's speech and debate clause. At the beginning, you said that you had no partisan loyalty, and you said you were very familiar with all of this law, but you and your team were aware of the protections and chose a course of action that nonetheless was designed to undermine them, to undermine Senator Graham, to undermine Senator Cruz, Senator Hawley, Senator Blackburn. It's ironic to me that in carrying out an investigation framed by many, particularly on the left, as a righteous crusade to defend democracy and the Constitution, your team took actions to directly undermine the separation of powers at the heart of the Constitution. The fruit of the poisonous tree continues to grow. And I'd like to ask several more questions. Yes, sir. Well, you know, a lot of people got back and forth time that wasn't included, and people have gotten minutes afterwards. So I'm going to ask one more question, please, sir. Mr. Smith, it's your testimony to this committee that you observe the proper investigative protocols at all times, including the filter team protocols.
2: Yes, we sought to do things consistent with the law and department policy at all times.
1: And just a clarification, you never said that you wanted this case, not to one person in any way, shape, or form did you seek this case.
2: I previously explained that I had contacted a former colleague and indicated to him I wish to come back to the Justice Department if there was a case where I could be of use. This ended up being that case, and I accepted the position when...
1: You never mentioned this case. Never.
2: When I brought up the idea of coming back to the Justice Department, I do not recall mentioning this case. I'm not even sure the exact timeline of that. What I can say is that eventually it is correct that this position was offered to me, and I did accept it.
1: Thank you.
4: Thanks, Mr. Chairman. Mr. Smith, thank you for being here. You're here voluntarily, correct?
2: Yes.
4: You offered to come repeatedly more than a year ago, correct?
2: I believe it was last October.
4: And you didn't need to be subpoenaed to come here. You came here to tell your story. I want to give you the opportunity to respond to some of Senator Britt's questions if you feel that you have anything to add, because you were interrupted repeatedly, and I'm willing to take some of my time to give you an opportunity to clarify anything you'd like.
2: Just very briefly, our non-disclosure orders were not predicated on the idea that members of Congress or members of this committee would commit acts of obstruction. It was based on a real concern that Donald Trump and his associates would do that because they had done it and they did it again. Donald Trump, in our case, in the elections case, later suggested that a witness, General Mark Milley, should be put to death. He said, if you come after me, I'm coming after you. Election workers in Georgia, Ruby Freeman and her daughter, faced vile, racist death threats because of the things that Donald Trump said and how he targeted her. We had an absolute basis to seek protection of our investigation from that sort of obstruction.
4: Pretty chilling stuff. I think everybody watching should be chilled by what you've just recounted. I want to remind folks why we're here today. And I think a picture is worth a thousand words.

0: We're here today because Donald Trump incited a mob to attack us, the Capitol, members of Congress, to stop the counting of votes. He objected to the results of an election, and he tried to stop the peaceful transition of power by inciting rioters to attack the Capitol, including everybody here today. And we came to this very room on that day seeking safety, finding refuge. We were kept here for hours. And then we were given the choice to secretly go home, to leave here, as armed guards sought to protect us in this room. And I remember sitting over in that corner, trying to recharge my phone so I could call my wife to tell her I was okay. That's what Donald Trump did on that day. And we decided it was a really great moment in the history of this body, at least recent history, that we would not go home, that we would continue the counting of votes. And we decided, I was so inspired by this moment, Republicans and Democrats alike, all of us, that we wanted that transition of democracy to go forward, and it did, in spite of Donald Trump. I want to read to you what you told the House committee. Our assessment of the evidence is that the person most responsible for what happened on January 6th, that he is the person most responsible for what happened on January 6th. He caused what happened. It was foreseeable to him. And then when it happened, he tried to exploit it in furtherance of the conspiracy. You stand by that statement?
1: I do.
0: And you conducted this investigation. It lasted months, correct?
1: That's correct.
0: And you concluded that on January 6th, Donald Trump directed an angry mob to the U.S. Capitol to obstruct congressional certification of the presidential election, correct?
1: Yes.
0: And he exploited the rioters' violence to delay the counting of the vote, correct?
1: Correct.
0: It was the result of a criminal conspiracy that resulted from his denying the results of the 2020 election, correct?
1: Yes.
0: And he knew those claims were false.
1: Yes, correct? that's what we alleged in our indictment, and that's what we intended to prove at trial.
0: You intended to prove it beyond a reasonable doubt, correct?
1: Absolutely.
0: And you brought that indictment, even though the standard was probable cause, because you had proof beyond a reasonable doubt.
1: Yes, we had evidence from a variety of sources. As I mentioned earlier, we had Republicans who wanted Donald Trump to win the election, people who had hoped he would win, but who put country before party. We felt those would be very powerful witnesses. We also had law enforcement officers who sought to defend this Capitol, who put their lives on the line for our democracy. Those two would be very powerful witnesses.
0: And in fact, more than 140 were assaulted, correct?
1: Yes.
0: Now, the inciting of that mob and the riot was following his attempt to induce state officials. This point is really important. Induce state officials to ignore the true vote count and manufacture fraudulent state electors' slates in not just one or two, but seven separate states, correct?
1: Yes.
0: And again, these charges were not brought by you personally. They were the result of a grand jury indictment involving how many people sit on a grand jury?
1: Up to 23.
0: They're everyday Americans, correct?
1: Yes.
0: Who hear all the evidence, and they make a judgment without fear or favor, and their identities are protected, correct?
1: Yes.
0: And this.
2: You are watching more of the testimony of Jack Smith before the Senate Judiciary Committee. He is there with Richard Blumenthal, the senator from Connecticut. We're going to take a very short break. We'll be back with more of today's hearing.
0: In Connecticut.

0: We've been watching the testimony of Jack Smith, who, of course, the special counsel that twice charged Donald Trump with criminal offenses after his first term. Smith has defended his actions, speaking out in an opening statement, saying, among other things, before the Senate Judiciary Committee, that President Trump engaged in criminal activity both to overturn the 2020 election and unlawfully retain classified documents after leaving office. He said at the start of today's hearing, "I will not be silenced by the continued threats of prosecution from the president or others." Let's listen to more of his testimony.
1: "I work within the confines of my profession and the rules of the department, as well as the law. My job is to follow the facts and law and bring a case if it's appropriate and not bring a case if it's appropriate. And that's what we did."
2: "I want to show you a picture. You're going to recognize it, even though I know it's going to be difficult to see. It comes from one of the indictments from the grand jury. It is of how Donald Trump stored classified documents in his ballroom and bathroom in his personal home. These were classified documents that he bragged were secret. He showed it to visiting journalists. He showed it to friends, and he stored it in this way with the documents slewn across the floor, classified documents about American vulnerabilities to attack by our enemies and plans to counter those attacks. Is that the way classified documents ought to be stored, Mr. Smith?"
1: "No."
2: "And he was indicted by a grand jury for taking those classified documents without authorization and without safeguarding them in even the most minimal way. He didn't even put them in a safe or in a closet. They were strewn across the floor, correct?"
1: "The indictment lays out the allegations that we brought and that the grand jury voted."
3: "Senator Lee."
2: "Thank you for your answers to my question, Mr. Smith. Thank you, Mr. Chairman."
4: Thank you, Mr. Chairman. Mr. Smith, in your testimony before the House of Representatives, you testified under oath that the information you sought for many of your targets, including members of Congress, you sought only toll records. Is that correct?
1: I did not testify that members of Congress were targets of our investigation. I did answer questions about toll records, and each question I was asked, I answered truthfully.
4: Okay. But your statement was to the effect that for the records that you requested, as to cell phones of members of Congress, you were seeking only toll records. Did you not?
1: No.
4: Did you seek more than toll records for members of Congress?
1: The records that we sought were the toll records subpoenas that we talked about. There was also, previous to my time as special counsel, a search warrant executed on the telephone of a member of Congress, Congressman Scott Perry. In addition to that, we did request records from the from the National Archives, another executive agency, regarding White House phones. I understand that those White House phones ended up having
4: Incidental communications involving some members of Congress. Yeah, I get that. By the way, when you use the term toll records, just define for us what you mean.
1: My understanding of what a

0: bull record gives you is who placed a call, who the call was to, and the duration of the call. That's my understanding of the primary information you get from a toll record subpoena. It does not include, for example, the content of the call.
1: Okay. Now, in December of 2022, you and your team sent preservation requests to Apple. These are preservation requests that went not to the telecom providers, not to T-Mobile, Verizon, AT&T, but rather to Apple, demanding that Apple preserve the entire contents of targeted phones. Everything contained on the targeted phone, on the targeted Apple ID, which would include all devices attached to that Apple ID account. This could include information, naturally would, in some circumstances that would cover not just the days, weeks, or months in question, but many years, perhaps a decade or more of information. You specifically directed, you and your team, you ordered Apple not to disclose the request and to contact you and your team first if the users were about to be alerted. Is that correct?
0: I don't have a recollection of specific requests. I can say, though, to be clear.
1: I'm going to hand you two copies of these requests.
0: Thank you.
1: One in December of 22. And another one in March of 23, extending the time frame and asking for an additional 90 days of that information.
0: And what I wanted to make clear, Senator, is that a preservation request gives a prosecutor no information whatsoever.
1: No, I get that.
0: Leaves open the possibility for a request in the future.
1: Yes, yes. Now, so with these preservation requests, you cover a lot more than toll records in the preservation request, and the preservation request basically everything on that phone or on that Apple ID, sweeping. One question I've got for you is why make such a broad preservation request if you intended only to seek toll records?
0: Do you want me to take the time and read these records now, or do you want me to tell you how I understand this works?
1: Well, tell me how you understand it works. The part of it that I'm most interested in, I believe, appears on the second page of both the December 22 letter and the March of 23 letter. It basically just says, send us everything, all documents and all data on the phone in question. So, but tell me why it is that you make such a broad preservation request if you did not intend to get anything beyond toll records.
0: Sure. Not having seen these in some time, my understanding is that preservation requests are by their nature broad because when you're early in an investigation, you don't know what will be relevant later on. Again, my understanding generally as a prosecutor for a number of years is these preservation requests are pretty boilerplate in the sense that prosecutors request kind of the same information, a broad array of information to be preserved.
1: Understood.
0: In any case,
1: I get that. And yet these preservation requests signed by members of your team asked them not to disclose anything about this. I want to get back for a moment to subpoenas that actually were issued, and then I'll circle back to the gag orders in a moment. The speech and debate clause of Article 1, Section 6, Clause 1 should factor in to some of these insofar as you and your team are looking into communications of individual members, officers of a coordinate branch of government, here the legislative branch, members of the House and of the Senate. And it's there to give them a type of privilege.
2: You're listening more of the testimony of the former special counsel Jack Smith there alongside Mike Lee, the Republican senator of Utah, the conversation focusing on what are called toll records. That's not the contents of calls or texts, but it does tell you the date and the time and with whom that exchange or conversation occurred. According to Senator Grassley's website, there were 44 members of the Senate and House whose information the special counsel's team received, most of them Republicans, but they also did include three Democrats.

You're watching the testimony of Jack Smith, the former special counsel before the Senate Judiciary Committee. Within the last hour, if you have been watching, or we'll update you. If not, the Republican Senator Eric Schmidt of Missouri accused Smith of going to Atlanta to meet with the district attorney there at the time who prosecuted President Trump, Fani Willis. Schmidt just spoke to reporters right now.

0: We're going to bring in MS Now senior Capitol Hill reporter Ali Vitale. She's right outside the hearing room. And Ali, this was striking because Schmidt put up a poster of a text message that he suggested that Jack Smith went to see an Atlanta Hawks game, which would perhaps be significant because it's in Atlanta, though that's all it suggested. In fact, Jack Smith said he went to see an Iowa Hawkeyes game at Maryland to see the superstar Caitlin Clark. It looks like, based on all experience here, this was a made-up accusation. What is Schmidt saying on his own defense?
1: He was seeming to stand by it when he was out here with reporters just a few minutes ago, Peter, but it was a pretty substantial moment, especially because it spurred Senator Amy Klobuchar to step in and say, okay, wait a second, you've got this poster behind you. Maybe we let Jack Smith read what these text messages are actually about. And then Klobuchar both touting her Midwest roots and the fact that she ran for president, and everyone who's run for president knows what Iowa teams are which, pointed out maybe instead of the Hawks in Atlanta, you are talking about the Iowa Hawkeyes. There was a mention of Caitlin Clark in there as well, and that seemed to be an explanation of where things went. But it was very much an escalatory moment, in large part because the way that Senator Schmidt punctuated that line of questioning to the former special counsel was to at one point call him a dirtbag. That's something that even after Senator Schmidt left the room, talked with us as reporters, and made his way down the hallway away from the chamber, that Senator Klobuchar, during her line of questioning, came back, Peter, and said that the senator from Missouri owes the former special counsel an apology. I very much doubt we are going to end up seeing that. But we have seen a lot of moments where Democrats have tried to allow Smith the time and the ability to better explain some of these pretty complex and down the rabbit hole lines of questionings that Republicans are reviving here and trying to give him an opportunity to explain himself. But I think the thing that looms over all of this, and for viewers who are like, there's a lot of minutia here, there's a lot of complexity, things we haven't thought about in a few years. The entire point here for a lot of Republicans is trying to test the theory of if Smith will perjure himself. And so far, that is something that Republicans are saying, yeah, we saw it even when he testified before the House Judiciary Committee. They're looking at the ways he's talked about toll records, which you so deftly explained as just being the ingoing and outgoing calls on members' phones between them and the White House around January 6th. But that is the thing that Republican members are trying to zero in on, and frankly, that the head of the House Judiciary Committee, Jim Jordan, already tried to refer to the Justice Department, which hasn't, of course, been acted on.
0: You put it really well, Ali. Obviously, the intention, it appears, from Republican senators today to try to trip up Jack Smith. They have, as you noted, gone down some of these rabbit holes looking for, I think we could agree, some of the more minute details here in an effort to try to get him to perjure himself. Let's continue to listen to the testimony right now. We have Mazie Hirono, the Democrat of Hawaii, who is speaking.
2: And suggesting he could be prosecuted if he failed to find these votes. The indictment then outlines a coordinated multi-state scheme to assemble groups of fake electors to set up a legal dispute in Congress over certification of the election. The indictment next details a campaign by President Trump to coerce Vice President Pence to derail the electoral certification process on January 6th, seeking to have him fraudulently alter the election results. And when Pence said there was no constitutional basis for him to do that, President Trump told Vice President Pence, "You are too honest." Finally, the indictment outlines the way President Trump and his co-conspirators exploited the violence and chaos at the Capitol and as the Capitol was attacked by a violent mob. This included President Trump having a co-conspirator call to lawmakers to try to delay the certification of the election. Only the heroic actions of law enforcement allowed a restoration of order and the completion of the legitimate certification of the election and of the process. It was a chaotic, violent day. I was there. Many of us were there. Now, legally, the allegations in the indictment I just summarized are only allegations because thanks to President Trump's delaying tactics and a willing Supreme Court, Mr. Smith never got the chance to prove them, these allegations, to a jury. But those events happened. We were all here. Those crimes were committed. President Trump lost the 2020 election, and he wouldn't accept his loss and committed a series of crimes in his attempt to keep power. In fact, to this day, President Trump cannot admit that he lost the 2020 election, and every single one of his nominees, all his judicial nominees, his executive branch nominees, every single one of them, when they are asked who won the 2020 election, are unable to say that Joe Biden won the election. That is how much President Trump is hanging on to this lie, to his lie, that he lost the 2020 election. I'd like to turn to you, Mr. Smith, for a question now. Under federal law, each of the allegations in the August 2024 indictment had to be found to be supported by probable cause by at least 12 grand juries, correct?
3: That is correct.
2: And as a federal prosecutor, under the Justice Manual, ethics rules, and case law, you had to believe in good faith that the allegations contained in the indictment were true and provable beyond a reasonable doubt in court. Is that correct?
3: Yes, we believe we could prove our case in court beyond a reasonable doubt.
2: And you never got that chance. Mr. Smith, it's not clear whether critics of your investigation are upset about those investigations being opened or about where they led. So let's start with the investigations being opened. Both the classified documents case and the election conspiracy investigations were already open when AG Garland appointed you in November 2022, correct?
3: Yes.
2: Now, Mr. Chairman, I'll put two documents into the record. I ask unanimous consent, detailing the basis for the investigations, docket 277 in the Florida documents case, and an April 2022 memo from the FBI to DOJ about the election conspiracy. I ask unanimous consent that these documents be included in the record.
4: Without objection, so ordered.
2: It's rich for my colleagues to talk about weaponization of the DOJ. When they sat in this room last year as Pam Bondi, no longer with us, admitted that a social media post from President Trump directed her to investigate his perceived enemies. We all know this. The president makes no bones about the fact that he considers the Department of Justice his law firm, and he considers the attorney general his lawyer, and they are supposed to do whatever he wants. And he says, hey, Pam, go after so-and-so. Mr. Smith, did President Biden direct you to do anything using social media?
3: No.
2: Did President Biden, AG Garland, or anyone at DOJ interfere with or improperly influence your decision to bring charges?
3: No.
2: I think you testified as to how you bring charges. Can you remind us on what basis you bring charges?
3: As a federal prosecutor, we bring charges after we do an investigation and collect the facts and review the law.
2: Facts and the law. I think we should all be reminded. Facts and the law. That is my expectation of all of our prosecutors. But believe me, that is not what we have in this regime. Mr. Smith, to quote Volume 1 of your report, President Trump's attempts to overturn the election were, and quoting Volume 1, without historical analog. Can you expand on that point? What was unique about President Trump's conduct here?
3: In the history of our country, this Capitol, where the votes were being counted, had never been violently attacked. There had never been a campaign, an unprecedented criminal scheme that we alleged in the indictment to block the peaceful transfer of power as there was in this case. And we felt that we had very strong proof from a variety of sources to make that case. The challenge of our trial presentation would have been how to present that in a concise way, given the number of witnesses and the number of types of corroborative evidence we had in our case.
0: You've been listening to the testimony of former special counsel Jack Smith, who as special counsel during Donald Trump's first term twice charged the president with criminal offenses. We'll be back with more of his testimony, more of the questions right after a short break. You're live on MS Now. That you could not

0: You're watching more breaking news of the testimony of the former special counsel Jack Smith before the Senate Judiciary Committee. You can see the Republican John Cornyn, who is now asking the questions. We're joined here by MS Now Justice and Intelligence reporter Ken Delanian, a national security analyst, and former FBI assistant special agent in charge Michael Feinberg. Gentlemen, we'll get back to the testimony in a moment, but Ken, help us make sense of what we're watching here right now. It's clear the Republicans are trying to make Jack Smith look bad. They called him a dirtbag, one did. Clearly, they're trying to dirty him up. Are they succeeding?
1: Well, Peter, what's extraordinary to me about this moment, and this is Jack Smith's third time under oath in front of Republicans, is the Republicans have made grand sweeping charges against this investigation. They've said it was a conspiracy by Joe Biden and Merrick Garland and Jack Smith to frame Donald Trump. They've said that Jack Smith acted unethically, but they have no evidence to support those allegations. And the best evidence of that is they're bogged down in minutia about what toll records he subpoenaed or whether he was at a basketball game in Atlanta or Maryland. I mean, where is the beef in these hearings? This is their crack at Jack Smith under oath. Where's the evidence that he acted unethically, that he was taking orders from Democrats? There is no evidence.
0: Of course, the challenge will be for a lot of Americans watching this right now who are dealing with high gas prices, a war in Iran, why we're still relitigating this. We'll let Americans make their own decisions about that. Michael, to you quickly, this idea of toll records. This is what a lot of the frustration has been focused on for these Republicans, the idea that Jack Smith and his team of investigators had gathered data, toll records. That means a call took place, when it took place, and who it was between. It does not mean there are any contents included there. According to Chuck Grassley, there were 44 individuals, lawmakers, whose information they received, three of them Democrats, 41 of them Republicans. Is that an appropriate part of an investigation to have access to data that wouldn't include the contents like this?
2: Yeah, it's actually one of the more pedestrian and common steps that you take at the outset of an investigation. In my 15 or 16 years with the FBI, I probably conservatively made over 100 requests for toll records in the course of my investigations. The statutes that authorize these requests are not secret. They're in the open. Some of them were voted for by Republicans currently in the chamber when they came up for renewal on the national security side. This is a nothing burger, but it should be remembered why these toll records were requested. The legislators involved had given rhetorical and legislative support to an effort to overturn the results of the 2020 election. It is only natural that if you are trying to prosecute those efforts, you would try and figure out who was involved.
0: The details of the conversations, not what happened in the conversation, but just that they existed. Michael Feinberg, Ken Delanian, stay with us, gentlemen. We're going to listen. Jack Smith, the Senator Cornyn, here we are.
3: I felt we could prove our case beyond a reasonable doubt. I did it because department policy requires it to be dismissed regardless of how strong the case is.
4: Mr. Smith, in your opinion, is it a good idea for a sitting president of the United States, the commander-in-chief of the armed forces, the leader of the free world, to have to be subjected to criminal investigations and indictments and prosecutions while he or she is sitting as president? Isn't as a policy matter, that's why the Supreme Court held that the president enjoys immunity while he or she is in office, because that would totally divert and distract their attention from performing the duties of their office. Wasn't that, in essence, what the Supreme Court said?
3: The Supreme Court did take those factors into consideration. I believe that nobody should be above the law, regardless of what job they hold. And I have a concern. Obviously, we followed the Supreme Court decision and we litigated consistent with it. But I do have a concern that when we create exceptions for powerful people, it can be very dangerous for the rule of law.
4: Well, I've been a lawyer for a long time, and you have too, so I know lawyers have different opinions about different things, but ultimately the Supreme Court of the United States is final on these matters, correct?
3: That's correct.
4: Thank you, Mr. Chairman.
5: Thank you very much. Thank you, Mr. Smith, for being here. You know, as I've listened to the questions, and I'm trying to understand what's really behind the inquiries and also behind the attacks on the prosecution, I think it divides into two things. Number one, we have a very divided country politically. Half the country voted for President Trump. They liked his policies and preferred them over the Democrats. half the country voted for his opponent, and here we are. That battle, that political battle, is raging as we sit here in this committee and in this country. But there's a second issue that's really quite distinct and separate. And that issue is what happened with those documents that were in Mar-a-Lago, but more importantly, what happened on January 6th? And was that a crime? So many of the questions or statements directed towards this prosecutor, you could put any other prosecutor there, but whoever was the one that was pursuing the question of legality of January 6th and documents in Mar-a-Lago would be facing the same personal attacks, system attacks, as Mr. Smith. And what keeps puzzling me is why we can't make a distinction between our legitimate political differences. We can fight it out. And the reality that January 6th happened. That happened. I mean, you heard Senator Klobuchar walking with Senator Blunt and with Mike Pence. I was out on the mall where there was a gallows set up that said, "Hang Mike Pence." I was 30 feet from where the shot was fired. I was in the house when the mob was breaking the doors down. That happened. So it's a separate question about even the timing. Senator Corner, you make a very good point. A lot of people who look at this would say, what's going on? Is there an agenda here? You know, that's a fair question. But it continues to be beyond dispute is that January 6th did happen. And the question is, do you look the other way because there's going to be a lot of division, a lot of questioning of motivation, or do you say, we got to get to the bottom of this? And, you know, the president's conduct in this was pretty amazing. You know, election night before the votes are counted, Trump declared it was a fraud. We did win this election. He asserted that before the votes were counted. He went ballistic when when Fox News called the Arizona election. He was calling Randy Bowers in the Arizona House Speaker's office. He was demanding that the AG Barr come up with an explanation of why this was a fraudulent election. He had asked the Georgia Secretary of State to find him 11,780 votes. That happened. So the question is, should that be investigated or not? And, you know, there are some on our side who think maybe we'd have been better off if it wasn't, because it actually made President Trump into, quote, a martyr, as he saw it. But the idea that we are going to put a blindfold on as though January 6th didn't happen, as though there weren't documents down in Mar-a-Lago, means that we're just given a pass to what was the first time in the history of our country that violence was used in the United States Capitol in an effort to overturn the will of the American people. And, you know, this hasn't stopped. Just a few weeks ago, when the president was at his golf club in Ireland, he asserted again that he won the 2020 election. He won it. And then a few days after that, in anticipation of what is happening with this upcoming election, where the stakes are very large for America, for all of us, he said the only way the Democrats win is by cheating. So this is the narrative. My view is a tough call should the prosecution have occurred from a political standpoint, but from a justice standpoint, January 6th happened. So, Mr. Smith, you didn't have any decision on whether or not to bring the prosecution except after you were appointed. Is that correct?
3: Yes.
5: And you had to do what any prosecutor has to do, and that is to make an exhaustive effort to get accumulate the evidence.
0: You're watching the testimony of former special counsel Jack Smith before the Senate Judiciary Committee. We're going to dip back in just a moment, but I do quickly want to bring in the former federal prosecutor, Brendan Belew, right now. Brendan, I want your take on what we just heard from the Democrat from Vermont, Peter Welch, there, effectively detailing what everybody witnessed on January 6th, the details as they relate to the classified documents as well. Your response to what you just heard.
6: Yeah, you know, it's so striking watching the contrast between the level of generality that the Democrats are talking about and the specificity or minutia that the Republicans are talking about. You know, the challenge that Republicans have in these hearings is they want to talk about Jack Smith's investigation without talking about what that investigation was about, namely primarily the president's attempt to overthrow a Democratic election. And so, you know, as somebody that worked in the Department of Justice, I should be very clear, not on this case. It's enormously gratifying to see senators trying to raise the level of generality here to remind voters what was this investigation about? Why was it necessary? So I think that's very helpful. I'll just add, you know, I think what we're seeing is people that are trying to get Jack Smith into gotchas really struggling here. You know, over and over again, they're getting into the minutiae of toll records, you know, conspiracy theories about Atlanta Hawks versus Hawkeyes, basketball tickets and so forth, because they really haven't figured out a narrative about how Jack Smith's investigation actually was improper or actually failed to follow Department of Justice guidelines and laws. So I think the contrast between the two sides is really striking and really telling.
0: Brendan Belew, thank you. I want to get back to our Justice and Intelligence reporter, Ken Delanian, who's with me here. You heard what Brendan just said. That is sort of the comparison of the sort of big picture of what we're dealing with and these small details. As Jack Smith said, he was appointed to this position. He didn't go out seeking January 6th or the investigation that had been asked for here. Have Democrats succeeded in making that point clear?
1: They've succeeded in making that point to the people that want to hear that point. But I think we should make one other point, which is Jack Smith is acting quite courageously here. He's putting himself on the line where Anthony Fauci, for example, took the Fifth Amendment, maybe smartly.
0: He
1: volunteered to testify, and they are clearly trying to get him caught in a perjury trap, and he is confident that he can testify truthfully and avoid that. But he's taking a grave risk by doing this.
0: Michael, last thought.
2: I think the risk that Ken is talking about really speaks to the certainty Jack Smith has in the strength of the prosecutions he brought. And while we're going to deal with this partisan gamemanship for the next couple of years, I really do think history is going to vindicate both of his endeavors for the classified documents and January 6th.
0: It's clear that he has viewed this also as an opportunity to best detail a lot of the evidence that his team was able to recover, to uncover, that would otherwise not be seen to the public, and has tried to use this as a vehicle to do that as well. Gentlemen, I appreciate you, Michael and Ken. Brendan Belew, thank you as well. We appreciate you spending this hour with us. I will see you right back here tomorrow at 11 a.m. Eastern. On the line with Alicia Menendez, we'll pick up our special coverage, more of the Jack Smith hearing, after a very short break.

0: everyone. It is noon here in New York. I'm Alicia Menendez. Welcome to On the Line. Today, with 35 days until Election Day, we are watching a Republican Party at risk of losing their majority try to redirect attention to one of the president's chief antagonists, former special counsel Jack Smith. For hours now, Republicans on the Senate Judiciary Committee have been attacking his decision to prosecute President Trump for January 6th and the Mar-a-Lago documents case. One even called him a villain and a dirtbag. Another said he made him want to throw up. Smith, though, never took the bait, remaining calm and unflinching in his decision to prosecute the president. He also argued he'd do it again, regardless of if Trump was a Republican or a Democrat, and regardless of the attempts now to vilify him.
1: I will not be silenced by continued threats of prosecution from the president or others. As I appear before you today, it is my belief that the rule of law faces challenges unlike any we have experienced in our lifetime. Individuals are threatened with criminal prosecution because they are perceived to have opposed the president. However, I remain confident that the rule of law will endure because so many continue to uphold it faithfully each day. Throughout our legal system, public servants have remained faithful to their oaths despite extraordinary pressure to do otherwise. Their example demonstrates that while fear may be contagious, courage is as well.
0: With the rule of law on the line, I want to bring in Andrew Weissman, former FBI general counsel and former senior member of the Robert Mueller probe. Matt Miller was a spokesman for the DOJ and State Department, as well as a special advisor to the National Security Council. Mary McCord was acting assistant attorney general for national security at the Justice Department. Ali Batali is MS Now's senior congressional reporter. It is good to see you all. Andrew, what do you make of Republicans' repeated attempts to make Jack Smith the bad guy here?
2: My overarching takeaway, Alicia, is while the Supreme Court of the United States has said that the president and the presidency is largely but not entirely immune from prosecution, the Republicans in the Senate today, like the Republicans in the House, when they brought Jack Smith in to testify, are doing the rest of the work, because it is hard to see that there is going to be another special counsel.

0: was willing to do what Jack Smith did, knowing what you will face, the sort of grilling that is being, you know, that we're seeing, the fact that there are no facts to support it, no law to support these accusations. And it really creates this enormous chilling effect to ever holding future presidents to account, but using the special counsel system, if this is what's going to be in store for the next special counsel.
1: Mary, I hear Andrew's point about the chilling effect. I do think that something that is interesting and different than January is that the crux of Republicans' argument here seems to be that Smith wasn't really going after Trump. He was going after the Republican Party writ large, and they are using the fact that his team obtained Republicans' communications as proof. Your thoughts on why they have tried to open the aperture here?
2: Well, I think the timing is all the reason. I mean, we are in the middle of midterms elections. Polling shows the Republicans in general doing very badly. And I think that, you know, any attempt to sort of inject some partisanship into Jack Smith's investigation more than they've injected in the past by suggesting it was really an attack on all Republicans and not just on the president, I guess they think that might be useful to these midterms. It is really unsupported, though. The subpoenas that have been discussed by the Republicans in this hearing, but also in others, there are reasons for those. These are pretty typical investigatory tactics, and they were all directed at who was communicating with Donald Trump about the events of January 6th. They were directed to that criminal investigation. I also just want to say, I think Jack Smith's testimony so far shows what a career prosecutor looks like, right? This is not a political person. He has been worked under Republicans and Democrats like Andrew and I did for many years at the Department of Justice. And he is now, you know, not only justifying what he did in his role as special counsel, but also trying to raise some red flags and alarm bells about the rule of law. And I think that that's what so many former career prosecutors are doing every day right now.
1: Matt Miller, you have seen this from every angle. You have seen this as a staffer on Capitol Hill. You have seen this as a spokesperson at DOJ. You have seen this on the campaign side. The argument that Republicans are making today, is it for the court of law or the court of public opinion?
3: It's for the court of public opinion largely, but I don't think we should lose sight of the fact that they are continuing to try to find a way to prosecute Jack Smith. The president has said he wants to see Jack Smith in jail. We saw in a previous episode when Smith went up and testified in a closed interview to the House Judiciary Committee, the chairman of that committee then tried to weaponize his testimony and make a false accusation that he lied to the committee and sent a referral to the Justice Department. So I think when you see them continuing to ask very specific questions about things that happened years ago when he doesn't have the facts in front of him, at times kind of making things up. You saw this one embarrassing episode where Senator Eric Schmidt of Missouri tried to catch him in a trap based on a text message, and it turned out the senator himself had his facts wrong. So while they're trying to prosecute the case in the court of public opinion, I think it's very clear they're trying to trap him on anything to make a referral to the Justice Department, not necessarily because they believe the Justice Department would win a successful prosecution, but it would then launch another investigation that would drag Jack Smith through the mud publicly and force him to retain counsel, force him to go through an invasive process. I think we can't lose sight that that's our goal, mm-hmm. just as much as affecting public opinion.
1: I have that sound of Eric Schmidt. I will play it in just a second. But Ali, you have been watching this attentively. Listen, Republicans broadcast what this hearing was going to be like, what their intent was. Any surprises here?
4: No surprises, but I think it's really important to punctuate what all of these other panelists have said, which is that we've traveled down several rabbit holes with Republican senators over the course of the last several hours. And the reason that they are being so detailed, so complex, so focused on the minutiae is because the word that looms over all of this is the word perjury. It's the same thing when we were looking at the House Judiciary Committee several months ago, earlier in the year, when Smith was before them, that referral that the head of the House Judiciary Committee made to the DOJ, saying that they felt that they had grounds for perjury. That is still the same thing that many Republican senators entering and exiting the room behind me have reiterated to reporters that they themselves are focused on. I also think there's a bigger existential question here, right? And this has always been true around the aftermath of January 6th. But it's the idea, and Senator Peter Welch of Vermont touched on this during his questioning, it's the idea that there is a subset of Republicans or enough voters in this country who voted for Trump and who believe all of this to be true. And so the further muddying of the waters, and it appears appears they might be taking a break here, lands with them. But then there's the rest of the country that does not. And those are the facts that are really important. And that is what Democrats, I imagine Senator Cory Booker, who's doing his questioning here too, are trying to stay focused on.
1: I want to bring our audience into Senator Cory Booker now questioning Jack Smith.
5: To perpetuate the big lie in America that Donald Trump was somehow cheated out of the 2020 election. We are using precious time of one of the most vaunted committees in American history, the Judiciary Committee, to perpetrate one of the biggest gaslighting attempts we have ever seen in our 250 years as a country, that somehow Donald Trump won the 2020 election. And when he wasn't satisfied with his loss, he then tried to cheat. We all know it. This is not shocking evidence. He called Republicans in Georgia and said, find me over 11,000 votes. He called members of Congress openly and asked them to find some way to have a peaceful transfer of power. And then Donald Trump incited people to attack this Capitol. In his impeachment trial, 7 Republicans said he did. And so here we are when the American people are suffering. High gas prices, high grocery prices, high fuel prices, and we're dragging an American, not a partisan, but a prosecutor here to try to perpetrate this lie. And I'd say this to my ranking member here, every person who they bring through to be confirmed for a position asks over and over again, did Donald Trump win the 2020 election, refuses to say the truth. This is an 8-year attempt to lie to the American people, and this is their closing argument, everybody. Right before an election, this is what they want to spend their time on, perpetrating a lie. This committee's Republicans are more concerned with Trump than the truth, more concerned with Trump's crimes than the Constitution. And I'm watching today people say, oh, this is an unprecedented investigation. This man did unprecedented things. Heck yeah, he did unprecedented things. Because when has the United States of America seen people storm the Capitol and try to stop the peaceful transfer of power, beating Capitol police officers nearly to death? Brian Sicknick died days after his savage beating. This is ridiculous that this is what we're spending the American people's time with when everyone is concerned about Donald Trump taking away their health care, Donald Trump's war in the Middle East, Donald Trump's chaotic tariffs. And you have to sit here and hire security for your family because they're whipping you into their conspiracy theories and demanding that this is what the American people focus on. This is utterly ridiculous. I'm so upset that their fealty is to Donald Trump and not the Constitution. I am so sorry that they're attempting to put investigators on trial while ignoring the extraordinary conduct they are duty-bound to really investigate. We who were here on January 6th, remember, Republican and Democrats were here. We were evacuated. I saw some of my colleagues running for their safety. The Vice President of the United States was, they were chanting for his death. They were putting gallows out there. Police officers lost. All of this to stop the peaceful transfer of power. And now this committee has not done what we should be doing, which is investigating the crimes. And yet we're putting on trial the investigators. Well, here, I want to say it once and for all. Donald Trump lost the 2020 election, everybody. And he criminally, found by 2 grand juries, he criminally was charged for trying to obstruct that election. That shouldn't be shocking news. That's historical fact. His own Justice Department told him there was no evidence of widespread fraud sufficient to change the outcome. His own campaign lost over and over again in court, and yet he continued. He pressured state officials. He asked Georgia's Republican secretary to find those 11,000 plus votes. His allies organized fraudulent electors in 7 states. He pressured his own Justice Department. He pressured his vice president. And on January 6th, he created one of the worst crimes an American has ever committed against his own nation, inciting people to storm the Capitol. And minutes later, while our Capitol was under attack, Republicans and Democrats running for his life, Donald Trump was attempting to reach senators as a part of that delay in certification. That is part of a criminal investigation that understandably should be looked at. Think about that. The Capitol's under attack. Members are

0: fleeing for their lives, the vice president's being rushed to safety, and the president of the United States is still working the phones in an effort to stop the peaceful transfer of power. You all know what happened with Kevin McCarthy. The Republican leader of the House calls the president, begs him, call off the mob, please call off the mob. And according to the evidence that you uncovered, Donald Trump's response, well, Kevin, I guess the people are more upset about the election than you are. Hours more still pass. And even after all that, Rudy Giuliani is still calling senators, asking them to slow down the certification. Mr. Smith, I'm sorry. I want to be clear about this. What you are investigating is not something trivial. It's not a smash and grab crime. It is the biggest assault on our democratic traditions in over a century. And the danger that it unleashed. People call it election interference or obstruction. They use legal terminology. But people were in danger. Lives were lost. The vice president barely escaped for his life. Members of Congress almost were physically assaulted. And your report concluded that the violence was foreseeable because of Donald Trump and what he was doing, that it benefited from his interference with the certification. He incited the violence. He made a conscious decision not to stop and instead sought to leverage it for further delay. That's an accurate description of what your investigation found, correct?
1: We found that he caused that violence, that it was foreseeable to him, and that he sought to exploit it.
0: Oh, my gosh. An investigator who relied principally on Republicans in his investigation. He's testified before this committee. It was Republicans. Oh, my gosh, that statement should be chilling to every American that the commander-in-chief currently did everything he could to undermine the legal transfer of power, incited a riot, which seven Republicans said he did, and we're now persecuting the prosecutors who followed the evidence. And they're trying to say this is partisanship. My records were swept up. My text messages were part of it. Karen Bass's text messages were a part of it. And dear God, one of the greatest attempts to undermine our democracy since the Confederates betrayed this nation and started the Civil War, that's what this was. And the noble police officers who stood in the gap before a mob who were savagely beaten have been pardoned. People who savagely beat police officers were pardoned. And what has happened to the career prosecutors, the career FBI agents that did their job, that followed the evidence? Mr. Smith, what's happened to them?
1: They've been fired unlawfully. They've been publicly vilified. And they've been attacked in every possible way. It is inconceivable to me how you can pardon people who assault law enforcement officers and then vilify the officers who are trying to uphold the rule of law.
0: Sir, thank you. They have been thrown into the fire. Americans, prosecutors, FBI agents who were investigating the savage beating of police officers were fired. Fired. Their testimony is shocking. But the people like you who stood up, it's not just losing jobs. You're thrown into this hate machine that is making you and your families not even safe to go to the grocery store right now as we are having a hearing pushing this false narrative that somehow Donald Trump is the victim, that the poor president of the United States, who's grifting right now off of his office to the tune of billions of dollars, whose whole family has been enriched in unconscionable ways, while Americans get poorer and sicker, while Americans lose their health insurance, see their gas prices go off, the president and his family are richer than they've ever been, and they're saying they've been victimized by you and the other prosecutors and investigators who've been fired from their office and vilified so much that they have to get security for their families. This big lie has gone on enough. We have people who are serving at the highest offices in the land that repeat the big lie. We have people running for office in the Republican Party.

0: that can't even tell the truth. And today's farce, today's gaslighting, today's mendacity, perfidy, lies, mistruths cannot obscure what the mountain of evidence an American saw with their own eyes. Donald Trump's own national security team from his first administration said clearly in statement after statement, people that served with him, cabinet secretaries, said he's a danger to this nation and our nation's national security. And now he's back in that office, using the power of his office to go after good Americans, many of whom are Republicans, who dare to tell the truth, who dare to investigate criminal acts, who dare to say it is not usual in the greatest democracy in the world to have violence be done to stop the peaceful transfer of power. No, sir, I cannot sit here and let your reputation further be besmirched, more lies being hurled at you, being called names with false evidence before our eyes. This is unfair to you. It's unfair to your family. But you know what? You're not what most matters. What most matters is that this is unfair to the American people. There are families all over America who are struggling and suffering and saying, maybe there's somebody in Congress that will stick up for me. I'm tired of the politics, they're saying. I'm tired of the lies. Maybe there's somebody in America that will stick up for me and help me with my gas prices, and help me with my lack of insurance, and help me with the too high expenses for childcare, and help me with an American dream that's slipping away. But no, what does the Republicans in control of Congress do with their closing statement before an election? They carry out the big lie. They persecute prosecutors. They do Trump's bidding. They choose Trump over truth, corruption and crimes over the Constitution, and I've had enough of it. This hearing is a farce, and I'm sorry for what you and your family are enduring as a result. Thank you.
1: Senator Grassley had to leave, either that or he quit. I'm not sure which. But I'm told he's coming back. Yes? Okay. So I guess I'm in charge, and I'm going to call on Senator Graham, but then I've got to leave, so when I leave, you will be in charge. Okay?
2: Thank you, Senator Kennedy. Much has already been said today about the abuses of the Justice Department under President Biden and Attorney General Merrick Garland. But I think it's worth reminding people at home why we're here today and why Chairman Grassley has called this hearing. The Arctic Frost investigation was a politically motivated witch hunt. It violated the law. And during the course of the investigation, the Department of Justice was weaponized to go after President Trump in the midst of his successful 2024 presidential election. But this was not only about a witch hunt targeting the president. Your weaponization also reached into the United States Senate. In May 2023, your office secured a subpoena for the phone records of my brother, Lindsey. You received his official government phone records and his personal phone records, including data on all the calls he made and received on those two phones in early January 2021, including, I might add, calls he made and received from me. At that time, he was a sitting United States Senator from South Carolina and the chairman of this very committee. It was Lindsey's job to cast a vote on whether to certify the 2020 election. And as a chairman of the Senate Judiciary Committee, he was the one responsible for investigating whether that election had been tampered with. But that didn't stop you. Not only did you request Lindsey's and several other members' phone records, you asked Judge Jeb Boasberg to issue a gag order to make sure Lindsey didn't find out what you were doing. Judge Boasberg rubber-stamped your gag order to Lindsey's cell phone carrier, Verizon. Verizon complied with the order and did not tell the Senate or Lindsey about the subpoena, even though Verizon's contract was with the Senate Contract with the Senate required Verizon to notify the Senate Sergeant at Arms. Chairman Grassley has pointed out that federal law does not let a carrier be barred from notifying a Senate office unless the member is the target of the investigation, which you never claimed Lindsey was. Nevertheless, the Senate Sergeant-at-Arms never received that notice. Lindsey was kept in the dark, as were several senators you targeted. And I think every member of this committee, Republican and Democrat, should be mad as hell about that. I want to talk a little bit more about this gag order, because I think this is something that every American, no matter how you vote or who you support, needs to hear. The gag order that you requested to hide your tracks says, quote, "The court finds reasonable grounds to believe that such disclosure will result in destruction of or tampering with evidence, intimidation of potential witnesses, and serious jeopardy to the investigation," end quote. The quote, "reasonable grounds," came from you. You alleged to a federal judge that my brother, Lindsey, a patriot who had dedicated over 30 years of his life wearing the uniform of his country in the United States Air Force, a sitting United States senator, and a chairman of this very committee, had the potential to destroy evidence, intimidate witnesses, and cause serious jeopardy to your sham of an investigation. In fact, in a separate gag order, you listed flight risk as a reason for obtaining a gag order for the Speaker of the House, a constitutional officer second in the presidential line of succession. And let me point out something for everyone. This subpoena was being sent to Verizon for records that Verizon had in their own possession. How the hell was Lindsey going to tamper with evidence he didn't even have in his possession? How was a member of Congress a flight risk? The legal term for your behavior would be obstruction of justice. But in South Carolina, we just call it a lie. This was undeniably a fishing expedition by you and your team to intimidate the president's allies in Congress. How do you know this? How do we know this? Because you didn't just send Verizon a subpoena and a gag order. You also sent one to AT&T for Senator Cruz's records. But unlike Verizon, AT&T pushed back. They asked you to explain how this request was in compliance with the Constitution, and you didn't have an answer. In fact, you didn't even respond. And you never followed up with AT&T because you knew what you were doing was wrong. It doesn't make sense unless the only motivation you had was to take down President Trump and his allies one by one before the election. So, Mr. Smith, do you really believe that Lindsey was going to destroy evidence that was not even in his possession?
3: No, I believe your brother was a patriotic public servant. He was not a target of our investigation, and in fact, he likely would have been a witness in our case. Your brother investigated the claims that Donald Trump was making. He found them to be false. He said so on the House floor.
2: Well, I have another question. Then why does the gag order say that disclosure of the subpoena would result in destruction of or tampering with evidence?
4: Andrew Weissman, can you help us tease apart this exchange that we're currently listening to between Senator Graham and Jack Smith?
5: Sure. So let me get a big picture and a small picture. Big picture is the claim that we're hearing from this Republican senator and that we've been hearing throughout is that this is a political witch hunt. But the problem is that none of the questioning deals with the actual facts of the two indictments that were brought by grand juries in Florida and in D.C. In other words, there's been no questioning to say this is a defense. This is why Donald Trump is innocent of one or both of those charges. In order to claim a political witch hunt, you would think you'd need to say, and look, there was no there, but you were still going after him. So that's sort of the big picture, is that it's worth noting when you hear all of this discussion, how many people are actually talking about the facts? What actually was charged against Donald Trump in D.C. and Florida? Here, this is a bit of a game that's going on because there was a subpoena. It looks like several subpoenas that were issued by the grand jury at the request of special counsel Jack Smith. And there was what's very often is a gag order, and that's to protect the investigation. But it's not because you think that the person who has the documents is going to obstruct the case. It's that the target might obstruct the case, meaning Donald Trump and his minions. So even though a subpoena might ask for records from Verizon or from a senator or from, you know, persons A, B, and C, that doesn't mean that you believe that those people are going to obstruct. And it's worth remembering that the Florida grand jury found not one, but two forms of obstruction by the president. And so there was certainly factual basis for them to think that there was going to be obstruction here.
4: Andrew Weissman, we now are going to dip in and listen to Senator Adam Schiff.
0: But none of them have contested what took place on this day. None of them had said there was no attack on January 6th. None of them have tried to deny the assault on the police officers. None of them have even suggested the president wasn't involved. None of them have contested any of these things. Now, they've attacked you because they don't want to address the facts. They don't want to talk about this. They would rather attack you. And just to level set here, for all of the outrage of my colleagues over your requesting toll records because Rudy Giuliani and other co-conspirators were calling some of the members of this body, for all of the outrage over that, I should let you know, because you may not be aware of this, the Barr Justice Department sought toll records from members of Congress. Not a peep from my colleagues about that, but that involved toll records of Democrats. That apparently was okay. That apparently doesn't violate speech and debate. And just to level set a little further, I want to tell you what my colleagues here have had to say about an attempt to indict two of their Senate colleagues and four of their House colleagues for making a video that said that the military does not have to carry out an illegal order, a plain statement of fact, law, and constitution. Not a peep about the fact that they were not just targeted, they were sought to be indicted. This Justice Department went before a grand jury and sought to indict them. And you're probably familiar with what happened in that grand jury. That is, not a single grand juror would agree to return the indictment. Has that ever happened to you, Mr. Smith? Have you ever gone before a grand jury and had not a single grand juror refuse to return an indictment?
3: No.
0: I was a prosecutor almost 6 years. I've never even heard of such a thing. But that, they don't care about. That was Democrats who the department sought to indict. So they don't contest the facts on January 6th. They don't contest, and let me just go through a couple facts. January 2nd, 2021, days before the election results were certified in Georgia, Trump calls the Republican Secretary of State, Brad Raffensperger, and presses him to find 11,780 votes, just enough votes to overtake Joe Biden by a single vote. What do my Republican colleagues have to say about that? Do they say, oh, Trump never did that? Did you ever hear one of my colleagues make that claim today?
3: No.
0: None of them denied the president called and pressured the Georgia secretary to find votes that don't exist. Did you hear any of them make that argument?
3: No.
0: And of course, that's on tape. It'd be very difficult to contest that. He also said, so what are we going to do here, folks? This is Trump on the phone. I only need 11,000 votes, fellas. I need 11,000 votes. Give me a break. Did you hear any of my Republican colleagues say that that never took place?
3: No.
0: They don't contest those facts. How about this with respect to the Mar-a-Lago? Well, actually, respect to January 6th. Trump calls top DOJ officials December 27, 2020, Acting Attorney General Jeffrey Rosen, Acting Deputy Attorney General Richard Donahue. And in that 90-minute phone call, Trump complains the election was stolen from him, even after DOJ officials repeatedly rebut his claims. And AG Rosen says, understand the DOJ can't and won't snap its fingers and change the outcome of the election. It doesn't work that way. The president, Donald Trump, replies, I don't expect you to do that. Just say the election was corrupt and leave the rest to me and the Republican congressman. Did you hear any of my Republican colleagues contest those facts?
3: No.
0: Did you hear any of them say, oh, Donald Trump never tried to pressure the Justice Department to make stuff up about the 2020 election? Did you hear them make that argument?
3: No.
0: You heard them attack you a lot, right?
3: I did, but I'm not really concerned about that. It's much more important that the public servants who I worked with, that we stop vilifying public servants.
0: Well, I agree with you completely. I mean, I've seen how they've been vilified. I heard Kash Patel sitting where you're sitting, make the plainly false argument that none of the agents who work for you were fired for working on the investigation of Donald Trump. He actually made that claim. That is just patently absurd. And there will be a time when he will face consequences for making claims like that under oath. But let me ask you this. For all of the hyperventilation we heard today on the other side of the aisle, if this committee really wanted to know the facts, for example, about the storage of all the Mar-a-Lago classified documents, and can we see an image of the Mar-a-Lago documents? Wouldn't they want to see Volume 2 of your report? If they wanted to know the facts, wouldn't that report shed light on the facts of the president's sequestering all these documents in the bathroom at Mar-a-Lago?
3: I want to make sure I'm in compliance with Judge Cannon's order, so I'm not going to speak about anything that would even imply what's in that report.
0: Well, let me ask you about this procedurally then. The Justice Department, prior to Donald Trump becoming president, wanted Volume 2 of your report released, did they not?
3: The Justice Department, I believe, released Volume 1. That's correct.
0: I'm talking about Volume 2. They also wanted to release Volume 2, did they not?
3: Honestly, I submitted these reports under the special counsel regulations, and I left the Justice Department immediately thereafter.
0: That was the position of the Department of Justice prior to the new crowd coming in under Donald Trump. The new crowd under Donald Trump, former criminal defense lawyers for Donald Trump, changed their position. They would no longer advocate for the release of your report. I would think, if our chairman and our Republican colleagues really wanted to get to the facts, they'd want to see that report. The chairman and ranking member together have the power to subpoena that report. I'm going to make a motion at our next business meeting that calls for a subpoena to subpoena your report. We should see it. The country should see it. Those cases have been dismissed. There's no prejudice to any ongoing prosecution. They want to see the facts. Let's show them the facts. But they don't want to see the facts. They could have asked for your report. They don't want to see your report. They don't want the country to see your report. No, they want to come in here today and call you a dirtbag, because that means they don't have to confront any of the evidence you produced. And you made a point earlier that I want to underscore, because I sat on the January 6th committee. What made those hearings powerful, what made your investigation powerful, the reason grand jurors, among others, indicted the president, is because the witnesses were almost all Republicans. It wasn't a partisan thing. The witnesses spoke about the crimes the president committed, and my colleagues on the other side of the aisle would have the country believe that, well, because Donald Trump was indicted in two separate cases, something unprecedented in history, then you must believe that the prosecutions were improper. Well, that's one explanation. It's the wrong explanation. It could also be, this is the first president in history who is
6: repeatedly broken the law and the first president ever to incite an insurrection in an attempt to stop the peaceful transfer of power. It is the first president who has tried to obstruct an investigation into the withholding of boxes and boxes of classified materials. So I want to thank you again for your service to the country. I want to thank you for the service of every member of your team. On behalf of one representative of the federal government, I want to apologize for the deplorable treatment that your team has received from this Congress and from this government, for all the death threats they've received, for their improper firing, for the burden it's placed on their families. My colleagues talked about the stress on members of having their toll records requested as witnesses, not even targets. Well, what about the death threats that your team is receiving, that you've received? And so I thank you for taking on this challenge. I thank you for your willingness to testify, your eagerness to testify. I hope that we can let the country see your work product and see the release of the second volume of your report. You can't testify about that today because Judge Cannon doesn't want you to. Her decisions have just bent over backwards to do service for the president. And because this committee doesn't want you to, and this Justice Department won't give you guidance about what you can even say today because they don't want you to. They want you to have to fear they will come after you if you testify about the volumes of evidence that you have acquired. So thank you for your service to the country, and I'm sorry you have been treated with such shabby ad hominem attacks. You deserve better, and so do the American people. I yield back.
7: On behalf of the chair, I recognize.
4: You've been watching the testimony of former special counsel Jack Smith on Capitol Hill. We're going to bring you more live coverage of his testimony right after this quick break. Do not go far.

0: We're heading back now to Capitol Hill, where former special counsel Jack Smith is currently testifying before the U.S. Senate.
1: And I think we need people to set the example, to stop worried about, I mean, my God, I get it every day. That's why I don't look at social media. But I think you've undermined some of the credibility by going out there and kind of being a spokesperson dealing with the politics of the prosecution, where I think your observation that most of that talking should go in the courtroom is one that I hope people will internalize. Can you give me an idea of the just the sheer volume of the documentation you're talking to somebody who doesn't even bring a pen into a skiff. I write nothing down. I don't even take notes. And I never leave it with a piece of paper that was handed to me, whether they say I can or not. That removes any doubt about whether or not I'm in possession of classified documents. Can you give me some sense of the scale again of what you believe you found at Mar-a-Lago?
2: I don't think I can due to Judge Cannon's order.
1: That's in the volume 2 of the report?
2: That's correct.
1: Okay. And what is the substance of that report over time? At what point will that report become known?
2: I don't know, but I don't have any role in that. I drafted a report pursuant to the special counsel regulations saying I needed to draft a report for the attorney general. The attorney general makes the decision whether that's public or not. I've had no role in that.
1: Well, part of what I'm trying to figure out, sorry to interrupt you, but I do believe that we've overclassified a lot of documents. So maybe some of these people that are getting into trouble is that they got documents that should have never been classified. But it is very important to me to know about the magnitude of some of these documents that were outside of a skiff, outside of a classified setting. That's very, very concerning to me. And whether you're a Democrat or Republican, I think you should be held accountable for it. Any of my colleagues that did it, they should be held accountable for it. There's no excuse. So we're not really going to know about that until maybe some point in the future. Why is that odd? Why should I find that odd? Why can't we know about the substance of some of those documents now?
2: Well, you can't know about it from me because I want to follow Judge Cannon's order.
1: Gotcha. No, I'm just talking about to the general public. I mean, why? I assume it could be. Could that evidence that's collected actually be resumed as a subsequent investigation at some point, or is it off the table based on the way it was acquired? I'm just trying to. I'm not an attorney, so I don't ask questions I know the answer to. I'm legitimately trying to understand what that information is, what status it's in now, and whether or not it's relevant to future prosecutions.
2: I'm just trying to be mindful of Judge Cannon's order. I think the only thing I can share with you is that we dismissed the case and we dismissed it without prejudice. I haven't given thought to what would happen after that.
1: You dismissed that based on the reality that President won re-election.
2: That's correct. Both cases.
1: What about the other two dismissals, the other two cases that were not related to the president that were dismissed after the president was sworn in? You had nothing to do with that, right? The dismissal of the other.
2: That's correct. The dismissal of those cases was done after January of 2025. The policy that required me to dismiss the case against President Trump did not require me to dismiss those cases.
1: But it was a decision made by the DOJ. Okay.
2: Correct.
1: Last thing I want to leave you with. I think you would be, and I know you've taken some notes, because I need to parse through some of what was said today. I think there are some very important points that were made today that may be in conflict, from either side. I think you owe it to yourself and to this committee to commit to in writing addressing these and submit it to the committee. Can I get your commitment to do that? I'm thinking particularly about some of the exchange with Senator Schmidt. But any of these things that kind of left out there an allegation that I'm not sure was completely proven, I think you owe it to yourself and this committee to provide us with a fulsome response. Can I get your commitment to do that?
2: Yes.
1: Thank you. On behalf of the chair, Senator Whitehouse.
3: Thanks very much, Chairman. Mr. Smith, welcome. I served 4 years as a United States attorney, and so I have some familiarity with Department of Justice procedures. We did public corruption investigations in that period. And I think some of what has taken place today reflects a lack of familiarity with standard Department of Justice procedures. So I'd like to spend my time with you talking about standard Department of Justice procedures. Specifically, with respect to obtaining the toll records of members of Congress, we actually have a, I guess what a realtor would call a comparable, because before you obtain toll records of members of Congress, the Department of Justice under President Trump in his first administration obtained toll records of members of Congress. And putting those two things side by side, I think, makes for an instructive comparison. Let me start by asking you to explain the difference between toll records and wiretap.
2: A wiretap is a ongoing, forward-looking, in essence, eavesdropping on a conversation that's happening as it's happening. And you need to go to a judge, make an application, findings need to be made before the government can engage in a wiretap.
3: And you get access to content of a conversation through the wiretap, correct?
2: That's correct.
3: Okay, tell about a toll record by comparison.
2: Toll records, to my understanding, do not contain the content of conversations. The relevant portions, in my understanding, are they show who a call was from, who a call it was to, and the duration of that call. They do not contain the content of the call.
0: Mayor McCord, this is the crux of a lot of what we have been listening to, technically speaking, this distinction between a toll record and a wiretap. Help me understand why that is important to our understanding of this case.
4: What's the difference between getting content of the conversation or just getting a record that it took place and when and what phone, what two phones were connected together? And so that's really all the difference. And I think that a lot of confusion, you know, ever since Republicans started pressing on this months and months ago, has been maybe even purposefully sought to influence viewers and listeners and voters and constituents into thinking that on the part of those who are questioning this, into thinking that what Jack Smith's team did was go out and scoop up a whole bunch of content of the speech, the communications of members of Congress, some of which, of course, would be protected by the speech and debate clause if it was in as a result of their legislative duties. But as Jack has said multiple times and explained going back months, these are toll records to show the timing again of one phone call, one phone talking to another phone. And that is used as a pretty routine investigative technique in many different criminal investigations, really to usually to corroborate other evidence you already have. Like, let's say a senator or a member of the House has come forward and said, I had a conversation with Donald Trump on X day. You might want to get those records so that when you actually go into court and have to prove it to a jury, you can actually say, and look, here are the records that prove that conversation took place. So, you know, it's not nearly as big or complicated or difficult as some of the questions make it sound. Yet this is the issue that has been pounded over and over and over again by the Republicans in particular.
0: As I'm watching this, Andrew, I am wondering how different it would or wouldn't be if Judge Eileen Cannon had allowed DOJ to release Volume 2 of the special counsel's report.
2: My recollection.
5: That's a great question. I mean, one of the things that would be different is we would just know a lot more, even though there was a lot in the indictment itself and in the pretrial hearings and filings. We would know a lot more, presumably, about Jack Smith's investigation. But I don't think this hearing would be that different for reasons I said, and then I heard Senator Schiff say, which is that the Republicans are not focusing on the facts at all. So that is why you're hearing a lot of things that are basically what a friend of mine used to say, look at the birdie, to distract. And that's, I think, the idea of the subpoenas that Mary was describing, these telephone subpoenas, which is a standard way of establishing a timeline, which, by the way, in the January 6th case was just so important, exactly what happened. So you know, I don't think that, to answer your question, I think that it would be great for the public to know it's in volume two, but I don't think this hearing would have been very different.
0: All right, Mary McCord, thank you so much for being with us for the hour. Andrew, you are sticking with me. Up next, we're going to be joined live by Senator Chris Coons, who was just in that hearing with former special counsel Jack Smith. Stay close. We're back in just a moment.

0: everyone. Welcome back to On the Line. I'm Alicia Menendez. Today, the only prosecutor who has ever indicted a former president testified before Congress for a third time. Former special counsel Jack Smith has been answering questions from the Senate Judiciary Committee for more than 3 hours today, defending his historic probe into Donald Trump's involvement in January 6th and his retention of classified documents at his private club in Florida. Republicans continue to claim Smith unfairly targeted Trump. Today, the former special counsel explained, again, why he thinks his prosecution would have resulted in Trump's conviction at trial.
1: We had evidence from a variety of sources. As I mentioned earlier, we had Republicans who wanted Donald Trump to win the election, people who had hoped he would win, but who put country before party. We felt those would be very powerful witnesses. We also had law enforcement officers who sought to defend this Capitol, who put their lives on the line for our democracy. Those two would be very powerful witnesses.
0: We're joined now by one Democrat who was in that hearing, Delaware Senator Chris Coons. Senator, did you learn anything new in this hearing?
2: Alicia, what I learned, frankly, was that Republicans continue to smear Jack Smith and the career federal prosecutors who were part of his special counsel team. In one case, spectacularly unsuccessfully, a Republican colleague tried to cook up a conspiracy theory that collapsed right in front of him during the hearing. Jack Smith had no idea what Senator Schmidt was talking about, and it was ultimately made clear that he had confused the Iowa Hawkeyes and the Atlanta Hawks. Here's the larger point. Jack Smith was recruited to run another important investigation. He was a career, nonpartisan, senior federal prosecutor, and he, as special counsel, investigated a critical moment in American history, the January 6th insurrection. And the reward that he and his team of career prosecutors received once President Trump was elected again was that they were fired. And the response from President Trump to the January 6th riot here at the nation's capital was to pardon all of the rioters, including those who were convicted of assaulting police officers. So today's hearing is the first chance that Jack Smith has had to appear in front of the Senate Judiciary Committee, attempt to clear his name, to set the record straight, and to describe what he actually did as special counsel.
0: Senator, you made the point in this hearing today, in your line of questioning, that a significant portion of Smith's probe actually relied on Republican testimony. Here's how he put it.
1: The reality is, one of the reasons our democracy held up, one of the reasons he was not able to take power, even though he was seeking to do these things, is because Republicans stood up. Our witnesses, the strongest witnesses, would have been Republican members of Congress. I personally find it very hard to understand how our investigation can be viewed as partisan when the strongest witnesses, the people who were the difference between the rule of law standing and not in our case, were Republicans.
0: Our strongest witnesses would have been Republican members of Congress. There are Republicans in that room, members of that committee who condemned January 6th and Trump's role in stoking it. How do you explain, Senator, the 180 they are now running interference for it?
2: Look, Alicia, it is heartbreaking to see so many of my Republican colleagues here continue to fail to uphold their oath to the Constitution and to fail to defend the rule of law. It was blindingly clear on and after January 6th what had happened and who fomented the riot and the mob, who paid for it, Capitol Police officers who were assaulted and several of whom died as a result of that day. And immediately after January 6th and the weeks after, a number of my Republican colleagues were clear in denouncing Trump's actions. But as the months have worn on, and now the years, more and more Republicans act as if that didn't happen. And their concerted efforts to gin up conspiracy theories against Jack Smith and his role as special counsel is a sickening abandonment of their responsibility. All of us here take an oath to uphold the Constitution against all enemies, foreign and domestic. And yes, it was an extraordinary step for a former president to be investigated for a dramatic mishandling of classified documents when he took box after box of some of the highest security clearance documents he had access to as president and put them in his bathroom, in his ballroom, and to investigate President Trump's role in moving the mob towards the Capitol and in engaging in a widespread conspiracy through false electors, through false allegations that this election had been rigged in 2020. That was the basis of Jack Smith's work. But Alicia, the last thing I want to make sure your audience is clear about is that at the end of the day, this is about President Trump's unrelenting campaign of disinformation, spreading to millions of Americans the idea that somehow, if Republicans lose, it's only possible because the election is rigged. And as we are just weeks away from the midterm elections, announcements recently made by senior members of this administration that they intend to interfere with the upcoming election, whether by deploying ICE to the polls or having the U.S. military somehow involved in securing the election, is a chilling reminder that President Trump is not done yet, potentially interfering with free and fair elections here in the United States.
0: 5 weeks away from midterm election day. You know, so many Republicans today, they claimed that Smith carried out DOJ weaponization. Have you ever asked any of your colleagues to explain the logic? How did Smith carry out weaponization? But when President Trump personally tells his attorney general who to prosecute, that is not weaponization.
2: We've had those debates. They haven't been in any way encouraging to me. But look, when President Trump says the quiet part out loud and posts on Truth Social demanding that his now former Attorney General Pam Bondi go after his enemies, it could not be clearer that he's putting his thumb on the scale, frankly, his fist on the scale, treating the Attorney General as his personal lawyer. That's why I voted against both the current and former attorneys general in this administration. President Trump has never stopped trying to interfere in the rule of law and in the orderly administration of justice by the U.S. Department of Justice. Alicia, for your viewers who aren't here in the U.S. Capitol, one of the more chilling things is to go by the Department of Justice headquarters and see an enormous portrait of Donald J. Trump glaring down at passersby. That's on the front of several federal office buildings here. And a reminder that his intentions for the future are to continue to pursue his perceived enemies and to continue to undermine the foundations of the rule of law on which our republic rests.
0: Senator Chris Coons, thank you so much for bringing us that view from the hearing room. We are so grateful for your time. Let's step back in now. You have Senator Josh Hawley questioning Jack Smith.
3: Serious jeopardy the investigation. So you did it, of course, when you had the court sign this, you didn't tell the court you were seeking the records of members of Congress. So the Constitution requires you to notify members. You didn't do that. It requires you, if you're going to go to phone companies, to give the members a chance to assert privilege. You didn't do that. It requires you to tell the court when you're going to go after members' phone records. You didn't do that. It requires you to allow the phone companies to notify members. You got the court under false pretenses to prevent the companies from doing so. Anytime the law stood in your way, anytime the Constitution stood in your way, you just ignored it. Is that why you lied to the House under oath about getting member text messages?
1: I answered every question I was asked truthfully.
3: No, I don't
1: think
3: so.
1: I'm proud of our investigation.
3: No, well, you shouldn't be. You should be totally ashamed. Let me just ask you this. On December 17, 2025, you told the House that you had never gotten text messages from members of Congress. Let's have a look. Here's what you said to the House. Did you seek a search warrant for the content of any text messages of members? You say, from members? Yes. You say, I don't recall. I don't recall that. It was just toll records? You say, correct. Now, do you recall this exchange with the House on December 17, 2025?
1: I see it there, yes.
3: Okay, good. But on June the 2nd, 2023, two full years earlier, you demanded from the National Archives records that included text messages from 44 United States senators and members of Congress. And indeed, you got all of those records. Isn't that correct?
1: Yes, and I'm happy to explain that if you'll give me.
3: Oh, no, I understand that you got them. We all understand, and we know it, not because you told us, but because the Department of Justice disclosed it. So 2 full years before this deposition, you were in possession of text messages from 44 members of Congress that you went and subpoenaed. You read them within 30 minutes, the Department of Justice told this committee. They said that within an hour of receiving those text messages, your team was reading them. And yet, not only did you not notify any member of Congress whose text messages you obtained pursuant to your process, you told the House 2 full years later, having read all 44 members' messages, you told them you'd never gotten messages, you'd never requested messages from any member of Congress. That was a lie, Mr. Smith. And you may try your lawyer your way out of it. Well, it wasn't from the member, it was from the archives. You knew exactly what you were being asked, and you deliberately misled them. You're a smart guy. I think that's pretty clear. But you use your ability and the powers of your office to lie to the court, to lie to Congress, to lie to the American people, to lie to the House. It's the worst abuse of prosecutorial power in the history of the United States. And all I have to say is, I'm glad you failed. I don't know what our democracy would be like if you had succeeded in your effort to interfere in the workings of a presidential election. If it were up to me, I'd charge you with perjury. But you should certainly be disbarred. And I can only pray that nothing like this will ever happen again in the United States of America. Thank you, Mr. Chairman.
4: Mr. Chairman.
5: Proceed.
4: I'd like the Mr. Smith to have an opportunity to respond if there are any areas of questioning he didn't get an opportunity to respond to.
1: There were several things that Senator Hawley just said that are not accurate, including, among other things, the process we went about to get these records from NARA. That was a request for White House phones. It was also inaccurate to state that our indictment happened on October 2nd. We indicted that case in August, and we consulted with the public integrity section during that process, and the public integrity section ultimately concurred that we had followed the election year sensitivities policy. I just want that to be clear.
5: In closing, Mr. Smith has said that he had an all-star team and his investigators were superstars. Mr. Smith said that he did the right thing and he followed the rules. But in my opening statement, I made clear the records tell a very different story. Today, this committee has given examples after examples proving his operation wasn't a normal prosecution. We've made public emails, text, and other documents proving defects, failures, and political motives. His own words and that of his staff have told the tale of rampant wrongdoing and political conduct. Mr. Smith and his staff used thuggish tactics to target the entire Republican political apparatus, including our constituents who were exercising their First Amendment rights. He effectively praised his team for infringing on the Constitution rather than calling them out for their obvious historic misconduct. It's shameful, and the American public deserve better than to have funded that work. The hearing record will remain open for 1 week, where questions will be submitted in writing, and we expect responses within 2 weeks. This hearing is part of my investigative work, not the end of it. My and Senator Johnson's investigation.

0: Counsel Jack Smith's testimony on Capitol Hill. Let's bring in Andrew Weissman, former FBI general counsel, former senior member of the Robert Mueller probe, Liz Oyer, former DOJ pardon attorney, MSNBC senior investigative reporter Carol Lenig, and our political analyst, New York Times opinion writer Mara Gay. All right, we only have about 46 minutes left on air. I don't think that's enough time to fact check everything that we heard in that hearing. Your top lines, though, where did Republicans get it wrong?
1: Alicia, I actually struggled to keep a running tab of how often Republicans made claims that are demonstrably false. Today, Republican members of Congress in this, what, four-ish hours, suggested that Jack Smith violated the speech and debate clause, constitutional protection. There's no evidence of that. Suggested his wife's support for Jack Smith's wife's support for Democrats influenced his decision making. We know from our reporting that actually Jack Smith bent over backwards, to be fair, to then former President Trump in his investigation. Said that Jack Smith lobbied for the job and called Merrick Garland to do so. I know from my own reporting that that's not true. Next up, that his members were partisan hacks, that he chose partisan hacks to be part of Jack Smith's investigation, and listed one because he had investigated a Democrat. The person he mentioned, J.P. Cooney, has investigated Democrats. He also, based on my reporting, has investigated multiple Republicans. Forgive me, I have that reversed. Suggested he was a person who targeted Republicans. He's actually investigated Democrats. And that particular member of his team pushed to indict Andrew McCabe, right? Somebody that Donald Trump thinks is a major Democratic hack and an enemy of his. Perhaps the most embarrassing, and I think we've talked a little bit about it so far today, but perhaps the most embarrassing was when a Republican member suggested and then claimed later outright that Jack Smith had engaged in perjury. And that claim was demonstrably false. Claimed that he lied about not being in Atlanta when actually he can establish with evidence that he was in Maryland on the particular date. I could go on and on because I'm sorry the list is kind of long.
0: And your handwriting is small, my friend.
1: And it is. But, you know, even the last line, Senator Grassley's remark about thuggish tactics, the tactics that he refers to, obtaining toll records, is such a routine event at the Department of Justice. It probably happens multiple times per day. So this is such a stretch and sort of striking to me as a fact-based person. And based on the fact that I've reported extensively about Jack Smith's investigation, I know all of the ways he actually weakened his case by bending over backwards to be fair and above reproach. So this is really striking.
0: I want to pick up, Andrew, on that Eric Schmidt moment where he was absolutely grilling Smith over whether he attended an Atlanta Hawks game in 24. He put up a series of text messages he says Smith sent that proved he was there. After Smith said he was not, Schmidt then called Smith a dirtbag. But it turns out the Republican senator got almost all of his facts wrong, as Senator Amy Klobuchar explained just a few minutes later. Take a listen.
2: We have confirmed that, in fact, you were right, Mr. Smith. The Iowa Hawkeyes played Maryland on February 3rd, 2024. The game was, in fact, in Maryland, Mr. Smith. And I would just say, for a U.S. senator to have false information and imply, based on a confusion about that you were somehow involved that day in what was happening in Georgia, and then call you a dirtbag, is something that deserves an apology.
0: Andrew, the entire exchange is what my belated grandmother would call dopey, if not for the fact that the stakes were so high here.
3: So I wanted to build on that and everything that Carol said, because I'd like people to sort of focus on the personal in terms of what we saw today. And with full disclosure, I've been a work colleague of Jack Smith's for many, many years in different capacities. The amount of courage it has taken for him now to testify on three separate occasions and to undergo the kind of questioning that Carol has so clearly laid out as being false and misleading, at great personal expense to him

0: and his family, and yet he does not talk about that. He talks about his team and the prosecutors who worked for him and the agents who worked for him. And the entire effort, we know for a fact, is to try and gin up a criminal case and an administration, which we have seen that kind of false accusations. Think of Jerome Powell or the six members of Congress or the cases thrown out with Letitia James or James Comey. So there, this is not some fanciful concern on his part. And yet he is undertaking all of this under oath as part of his obligation to the public and to his team. It really is a remarkable show of courage. And, you know, he says often he is just a, what exactly a career person looks like who is testifying. But, you know, it's more than that, because this is, these are extraordinary circumstances. And I think it's really worth people sort of focusing on just how courageous he has been in what he has undergone, and yet still standing tall and sticking by his principles.
1: Andrew Weissman, I'm told that I have to cut you loose for now, but thank you so much for being with us throughout this hearing. Liz Weyer, there were multiple crosswinds happening at the same time here. You have the reality of our being 5 weeks out from a midterm election and Republicans wanting to spin this in the way of public narrative. You have the reality there is also appetite on their part for actually prosecuting Jack Smith. Tell me, what was your top line takeaway from today's hearing?
2: I think what was most stunning to me, Alicia, is that the Republicans did not lay a finger on the substance of Jack Smith's findings. He testified repeatedly that he found overwhelming evidence that Donald Trump was engaged in an effort to overthrow the election, that he illegally stored classified information at his residence in Mar-a-Lago. I mean, he found that the president committed serious crimes that should have and would have been prosecuted but for the Supreme Court's immunity decision. And there is nothing that the Republicans asked him today that cast any doubt on the substance of those findings. It was all about distracting from those findings. What they were really focused on was this very niche issue of the fact that the special counsel team was able to subpoena phone records from members of Congress without notifying the members of Congress. Now, legally, there's nothing wrong with that. You could have a legitimate debate about whether the law should allow prosecutors to subpoena records without notifying the person whose records are subpoenaed. And, you know, as someone who is a former defense attorney, I recognize that there are arguments that prosecutors shouldn't be allowed to do that. But at the end of the day, they are allowed to do it. The law is very clear on that. And they focused heavily on that particular issue, which is really just a sideshow and does not cast any doubt on the substance of Jack Smith's findings that the president tried to overthrow the Constitution.
1: Margay, instead, I want you to take a listen to how Senator Ted Cruz characterized Jack Smith's work.
3: Let me say congratulations, because you have succeeded where Richard Nixon failed, which is weaponizing the Department of Justice and the federal government to go after your political opponents. Your conduct represents the most egregious abuse of power in the history of the Department of Justice.
1: That comparison to Nixon was preceded by a comparison to Javert from Les Miserables. We do know that the president of the United States, big fan of musicals, no surprise right there, was surprised it wasn't Colonel Perrone, if anything. it's very clear that Republicans are trying to use this as an opportunity to wrestle back this narrative in advance of the election.
4: Well, right. Politically, there's a few things at play here. First of all, this is like a kangaroo court, and this is, I think, a pretty uninspiring attempt to distract the American voters ahead of the midterms from the absolute lawlessness and corruption coming out of this White House. I don't think any voter who watched this would be finding this compelling, particularly Senator Grassley's attempts at maligning Jack Smith were just lackluster, low energy, not compelling stuff. But also, I think it leaves you wondering, well, who was the audience? I think it's fair to assume that the White House was the audience. And also just, you know, the accusations against Jack Smith, I mean, it is a hallmark of totalitarian regimes and authoritarian strongmen, or would-be strongmen in this case, to accuse your political enemies of that which you are engaging in yourself. So this idea that Jack Smith is the one whose character should be on the line, or, you know, even just to bring it, I mean, there's a partisan reality here. The Democrats are not the ones who are engaging this lawlessness from the White House. So I think this was, it smelled of desperation. And I think a lot of these Republican senators have to be aware that if the midterms go as it looks like they will go, some of them might be testifying. And you would think that they would take this with more seriousness, but I found it insulting to the American people. This is not serious business. This is an attempt at distraction, and it's not going to work. And the other reason it's not going to work is because American voters are suffering. Americans are suffering. They can't put food on the table. They can't fill up their cars with gas. And they understand who is to blame. And so I don't think it's going to work.
5: One of the most devastating moments, Liz Oyer, came when Jack Smith reminded everyone there that some Republican members of Congress were among those he felt would be his strongest witnesses had he been able to bring this to trial. In addition to all of this, there is a sprawling DOJ probe into an alleged grand conspiracy focused on various Trump political foes, including former CIA Director John Brennan. I want to highlight this exchange with Senator Grassley. Take a listen.
6: Have you ever received any consultation or counsel by John Brennan, former CIA director, whether during your time as special counsel or otherwise? If so, when and for what purpose?
7: I've never met John Brennan.
6: Okay. Have you ever? Well, I guess you've answered my follow-up question.
5: Here's how I interpreted that, and you can tell me, Liz Oyer, how you interpreted it. It looked like it was a failed attempt to assist what we know is a struggling DOJ case. Why do you think Senator Grassley raised this question?
2: Yeah, it really went poorly. It landed poorly. There has been this ongoing effort by the department to connect up various different grievances that Donald Trump has dating back about 10 years to the so-called Russia hoax and to bring them under the umbrella of a single grand conspiracy prosecution. They've been pulling out all the stops to make that case in Florida in front of a very specific judge, Judge Eileen Cannon, who has ruled in favor of Trump consistently. And it's failing. It's blowing up big time and very publicly. About 2 weeks ago, the lead prosecutor on that case, a man named Joe DeGeneva, who is a staunch Trump ally, resigned from his position leading that investigation, which was pretty shocking. And he made some statements to the effect that if you've got no evidence to support an indictment and you want to bring an indictment anyway, you've got an ethical problem, was what he said. Then just yesterday, another lawyer on that case, a man named Kurt Olson, who was leading Trump's efforts to overthrow the 2020 election, also resigned from the grand conspiracy prosecution. And the thing appears to be in shambles. This is bad timing for it to be in shambles from the perspective of Donald Trump. It's going to make him really angry going into the midterms if they can't make this case. So I think Grassley was trying to be helpful there, but it really did not work.
5: Liz Oyer, Carol Lenig, Mara Gay, thank you all so much for talking us through this. Next, we're going to take a turn. Why is President Trump campaigning in deep red districts? His own voters might be able to explain just why.
8: I will probably vote Democratic this time.
9: Why?
8: Feel like I've been let down.

0: 35 days until Election Day, and President Trump is hitting the road, not to traditional battlegrounds, but deep red areas he carried easily just 2 years ago, where Republicans are now underwater. This week, he is visiting Texas, Oklahoma, Alabama, and Ohio. As one GOP donor put it, quote, the fires are everywhere right now. Meanwhile, House Democrats are feeling confident, with Semaphore reporting they are rolling out $11 million in ads across 35 districts, including some red areas redrawn by Republicans. They're hoping to capitalize on the wave of backlash towards this administration, including from many Trump voters.
1: If you could pick one word to describe how you feel about President Trump right now, what would you say?
2: I'm angry and betrayed. I feel betrayed. Everything that he said has been an empty promise, and everything has just gotten more expensive.
1: What would you tell him about the campaign promises that led you to vote for him and what we're living in right now?
3: I would call him a bald-faced liar. That's all I can say nicely. I've already retired from one company, and I went to work just to cover my insurance and my gas, things like that, and the price of food that keeps going up.
1: So you were planning to retire, but you had to go back into the workforce, is that correct?
3: That's correct.
1: How does that feel?
3: It really sucks.
0: Joining the table, Paul Rykoff, independent political analyst covering national security and veterans affairs. Nikki McCann Ramirez is a political news reporter for Rolling Stone. Mike Nellis is a former senior advisor to Kamala Harris and worked on Beto O'Rourke's 2018 Senate campaign. Margay is still with me. All right, Paul, angry, betrayed, liar. Republicans seem to have a problem with their own voters.
4: The American public is not stupid. They're slow sometimes, but they're not stupid, and they've caught up. They know what's going on. I think especially around the war. The war is kind of the camel that broke the back of everyone, the straw that broke camel's back on all this. And it becomes a sucking chest wound. It continues to pull in diesel prices and gas and everything. And everyone knows that that's the real big lie now, as he said, no new wars. He said no forever wars. And he's now launched us into Iran. And the states you mentioned are also critical because Pete Hegseth is going to announce tomorrow he's cutting 20% of generals and admirals. It's going to hit those states. The disruption within the military also hits those states. It hit veterans and it hits a lot of independents who are not loyal to the party and are willing to push back. And I think that's the real underreported part of this, is how independents are running away from Trump and running away from the GOP.
0: You have the president who, yes, may still have some juice with his base, but otherwise seems to be a turnoff for most voters going to these states to campaign for candidates. Does that help them or does it hurt them?
5: Well, I think when you're talking about the president in states like Oklahoma or Alabama, those are going to be really hard for Democrats to win. I think that has a lot more to do with the president needing a kind of boost to his own personal
0: morale. I was
5: about
0: to say, a big warm hug.
5: Right, a little warm hug, some warm audiences. Now, Texas, Ohio, that's a different story. Mm-hmm. That's also a sign not only that he's trying to kind of shore up the bulwarks, but that the Republicans are having to spend money. Now, they have a lot of money, but they're having to spend money in places where they theoretically shouldn't have to. And that also just gives you a sense of the anxiety in other states that the Democrats are competing hard in. I mean, Georgia has basically run away, for example, from the Republicans. So we're talking about territory the Republicans are losing. We're seeing this in states like Kansas, too, even Nebraska. So it is real. But some of this is about the president needing a morale boost.
0: Can you speak to that question of resources? Because you're the one among us who's actually sure. worked on campaigns. I was in Texas. I mean, they are getting absolutely pummeled by television ads. You can almost feel the money that is pouring yeah. into the state. What are the decisions they're making at this point?
6: Yeah, well, I mean, listen, they've got to spend $100 million plus to defend Texas, a state that should never be competitive in the first place. That's money that's not going to be spent in Alaska and Ohio and Iowa and other states where they desperately need to spend that money. They're on the run right now. I mean, you mentioned Kansas and Nebraska like a year ago. I'm from Nebraska. We used to work together in Nebraska. I was the former digital director for the Kansas Democratic Party. I would not have predicted that either of those Senate races would be anywhere near as close as they are. Now I think Democrats might win both of them, which is a huge problem. And money goes so much further in Alaska, in Nebraska, in Kansas than anywhere else. So if the Republicans are forced to spend all of their money defending Ken Paxton, who hasn't raised basically two nickels together because he's the laziest candidate we've ever seen. It's amazing to me how corrupt he is and then simultaneously completely unable to raise money. I've never seen that. Like, Trump is at least very corrupt and good at bringing money into his campaign coffers. But they're freaking out right now, and it's stretching them in every way. There's all these House races in Texas now, too, because they gerrymandered the state in the middle of the district. They based it on the Hispanic vote in 2024. Now those voters are turning against mm-hmm. them. You mentioned independent voters, too. Trump with true independent voters right now is the most unpopular president we've ever seen in the history of modern polling. Yep. More unpopular than Richard Nixon was at the height of the Watergate scandal, more unpopular than George W. Bush was at the height of the Iraq War's unpopularity. So it's a perfect storm. And with all the money they have, it's still not enough because they're so stretched.
0: You have the president traveling to Texas tomorrow to tout the manufacturing that he claims has been able to bring back to the United States. Texas was supposed to be shored up just by virtue of their having redrawn the map. The fact that the Senate race in particular is as competitive as it is, the fact that those three districts along the Rio Grande Valley are as competitive as they are, does that tell you this was a dummy bander?
7: Oh, absolutely. And I think what we're seeing specifically in Texas has become a microcosm of how all of the Trump policies, not just the war, but the tariffs, the immigration enforcement, have ruined, could potentially ruin a state. Construction is depressed in Texas along the border. Cross-border commerce is down. Communities are being absolutely dismantled by the loss of workforce bases through, you know, absolutely brutal immigration enforcement practices. And I think what's interesting here is a lot of candidates, not just in Texas, are now trying to distance themselves from the president, which is colliding with then Trump's own insistence that voters make the race about him. And we saw this week the White House put out an ad, a recycled ad from Trump's 2024 campaign, which they're saying is a PSA, which is essentially broadcasting across the country a list of promises that Trump has broken. So even as Trump campaigns and tries to shore up these voters in states where independents are breaking 2-1 for Democrats, the thing the White House is doing is continuing to advertise every point that the Trump administration has failed at from where they were in 2024.
0: When he says no more warmongers, let's take a listen to some voters in Florida and how they are thinking about the war in Iran.
1: What do you want to hear from a candidate in order to vote for him in the midterms?
8: Stop the war. Stop the war.
1: How do you feel about the war in Iran?
9: I don't know. I think it's kind of a waste of time, to be honest. A lot of dollars are being wasted out there.
10: It's time for to stop all the war. This world needs to be a better place for everyone. You know, stop the war. You know, it's ridiculous.
0: Here's the thing about the war. I think it becomes a convergence point where you have all the economic pain from a president who promised to ease economic pain. You have a president who promised no foreign entanglements. Now he has dragged America into a war that he cannot complain. And then you have this more macro idea of, I made promises to you, and I am in your face breaking those promises. In that way, I think the Iran war summarizes the totality of voters' concerns.
4: Yes, and living voters have seen this before. I mean, Vietnam, Iraq, Afghanistan, they've all been betrayals. They've all gone on for too long. They've all become sucking chest wounds for our military and our democracy, and it's coming front and center now. And I think most politicians and even most Democrats haven't been strong enough on the war. They've been slow to respond. Even the War Powers Act, calling for him to remove troops, they've been behind it. And the ones that are actually more aggressive are the independent veterans. You see Dan Osborne, you see Todd Achilles, you see Brian Bangs, you see Seth Bodner. They are kind of like kryptonite to Republican incumbents because they're not Democrats. They're independent and they're veterans running against incumbents who are not. And they're leading with the war and how the war is impacting them in states like Nebraska, South Dakota, where it's really, really hurting. And it's working. And I think Democrats are going to start to sound more like independents, including running against the Democratic Party in the days to come.
0: There was an incredible moment in New Jersey congressional race. Tom Kane Jr. is running against a veteran. She's running as a Democrat. And there was this moment I'll just show you when they were both asked about the Iran war.
11: We are winning the war with Iran.
12: Yes, we are.
0: So Kane is both giving the thumbs up and you have, God bless you, New Jersey, an audience that is laughing because it is so disconnected from reality.
6: Yeah, I mean, they cannot just be honest about what's going on in this war in Iran. You go out and you debate some of these MAGA influencers that we have out there. I do this all the time. And they go, the Strait of Hormuz is completely open. Everything's flowing. It's great. No, nobody's died in this war. Our military bases are fine. And then the more you learn, the more you find out they're lying about the number of casualties. They're lying about how many people have been hurt. They're lying about our military capabilities. They're lying about Iran.
0: What an insult, though. For everyone who watched the Dignify transfer, I mean, to those families, to those communities, to say nothing of everybody who's driving up and trying to fill their car with gas and knows the reality.
6: What do you expect from a man who used a dead soldier's casket in a fundraising email just a few months ago for Donald Trump?
5: Yeah, I mean, I think at the same time, you see echoes of the Democratic Party's total kind of obliviousness about the role that Gaza played in its own voters staying home in 24. And I think Republicans are living through that now. They don't want to hear it. They want to pretend like it isn't happening. It is a convergence point. It's not just that Americans don't want to be at war. It's that they are suffering and struggling here at home, and they don't understand and do not support their dollars going to bomb people. And, of course, you have the school in Iran early on that where all those children were killed. It's terrible. So we don't want that. Americans don't want that. And I think the parallels are starting to become more and more obvious. And I also just want to say, you know, the Democratic Party has an opportunity here to turn out its own voters and to really bring these disaffected, regretful Trump voters into its coalition. But they should not rely on being anti-Trump alone. Mm-hmm. They need to explain to the American people that they have a better vision that is going to deliver, especially for working Americans. And you know what? Love them, hate them, but this is why the Democratic Socialists have made inroads, because they have a clear boogeyman and they have a clear vision. Now, it doesn't have to come from the left, but it has to speak to the concerns of working people and ordinary Americans and the middle class. And if the Democrats don't do that, voters will not embrace them simply because they don't like Donald Trump.
8: You know, as I said, I just got back from Texas. I was in the Dallas area. I spoke to a number of voters. My takeaway was a lot of voters don't know that there's an election happening. Mm-hmm. Democratic voters are extremely fired up. I did speak to two different sets of Latino voters who have voted for Trump in the past, who are now either voting or considering voting for Tallarico and Hinojosa. There was one gentleman who wasn't willing to speak to me on camera, but what he said to me was, I can't make ends meet. And I feel that they made promises.

0: Witnesses to me, they being Donald Trump, Republicans. And what is interesting to your point is he wasn't interested in trashing Donald Trump. That wasn't it for him. It was for him about Republicans more broadly and his openness to trying something new.
1: Yeah, I think what you're seeing is a growing coalition of people who are not just dissatisfied with Trump, and especially in Texas, who may have voted for Trump in 2024 and now feel disillusioned, but a growing number of individuals across the country who are no longer convinced that the only two options they are allowed to have are Democrats and Republicans. Mm-hmm. And to your point, it's why DSA candidates are having success. It's why candidates who are running as independents this cycle are having success, because people like James Tallarico, who are comfortable criticizing the Democratic Party and tailoring their message specifically to their state, are speaking to voters, not the desires of the national conversation on Twitter or in D.C.
0: Mm-hmm. It's interesting. When I was in Texas, I heard a lot about public schools, which is something that might not be on your radar if you were just following this race nationally. Nikki McCann Ramirez, Mike Nellis, Margay, thank you all so much for being at the table. Paul, you are sticking with me. We need your thoughts on exclusive new MS Now reporting about the USS Lincoln. That's next.

0: Quote, the boat is finally getting to me. That's what a 19-year-old airplane mechanic aboard the USS Lincoln texted to his wife weeks before he jumped overboard in what she called an attempt to take his life. The sailor told his wife he was depressed, that he was frustrated he couldn't speak regularly to her or their two young children, that he was having suicidal thoughts. Ms. Now reviewed documents and spoke with his wife about his mental state aboard the ship, which broke a modern record for the longest deployment. MS Now Pentagon reporter Priya Sridhar has that exclusive reporting. She joins us now. Paul Rykoff is still with us. Priya, the sailor's wife expected him to get help after the suicide attempt, but that's not what happened, is it?
1: No, it's not, Alicia. In fact, what ended up happening was after he was medically evacuated from the ship and brought back to San Diego, he did a brief stint in a naval medical hospital there. And once he was discharged, he discovered that he was facing disciplinary charges as a result for jumping off of that ship. He had his disciplinary hearing on September 10th and was found guilty of violating two articles of the Uniform Code of Military Justice, one for malingering, which means they essentially accused him of faking an illness or injury to get out of work duty or service, and the other one was for jumping off of a vessel that's operated by the armed forces. As a punishment, he received an oral reprimand, which his wife says she was grateful for because they were considering docking his pay. And they're both 19 years old. They have two young children. But I think this is raising a lot of serious questions as to how the military deals with mental health crises, especially, Alicia, because we know that this was not an isolated incident. The acting secretary of the Navy, Hung Cao, said that there were at least 8 suicide attempts in the broader Lincoln Carrier Strike Group. We don't know if any of those other 7 were met with disciplinary charges, but I think a lot of people are wondering why this is the way it was dealt with.
0: Priya spoke with more than a dozen family members of service members. I want to read you a quote from her reporting. I'm very worried about fatigue. A stepmother of a sailor who works on the Lincoln's flight deck told MS Now, as close as all those jets and helicopters are to one another and how they have to be so careful with every maneuver as well, loaded with ordnance, it's a terrifying thought. What is your concern just about how long these deployments have gone on?
2: The president is abusing our military. We've got the greatest military on the planet, amazing young men and women who volunteer. But you can't abuse them. You can't push them too far. We saw this in Iraq with the 18-month deployments of National Guard units who just got stuck there. This is about disrespecting and dishonoring them, abusing them, and running them into the ground. And it's also about a lack of transparency and a lack of planning. Because that carrier had to stay out there because we don't have enough allies, because our supply bases were damaged, because drone threats to our carriers stopped them from going into port. And now the USS Roosevelt is going out. So it's really important to understand, yeah, this ship is back and we're still unpacking what happened there. But another one's going out and Trump's unpopular, unauthorized, unwise Iran war continues to roll on. Back to the last segment, what you're not hearing from Democrats or anybody is, how are they going to stop this war? Are they going to be able to stop this war? Because even if Congress changes, they probably won't be able to.
0: Right.
2: And Trump will continue to go all gas, no brakes, and abuse our troops and drive them into the ground.
0: Priya, it seems to me that the thinking on Capitol Hill is one, war powers resolution, to the consideration of either getting Hegseth to resign, calling for his resignation, or an impeachment. Your sense to the question that Paul puts on the table of how this is most likely to come to a close?
1: Yeah, I mean, I don't think anyone knows the answer to that because it's not just about the United States, right? It's also about Iran. And we know that President Trump is considering escalating military action after the midterm elections, and that most likely will require a bigger military presence that could involve trying to bomb Pickaxe Mountain, where we believe there is enriched uranium, or trying to do something with Karg Island, which we know has a lot of Iran's oil exports. So all of this is pointing to the fact that, as Paul was saying, that we're going to have a bigger military troop presence. We've already used 5 of the 11 United States Navy aircraft carriers over there. And one thing I was hearing most recently is that all of this is

0: leading to physical exhaustion, which could lead to deadly accidents, Alicia. And I think that's something that we should be very concerned about, not just combat-related deaths, but also just accidents occurring as a result of how tired these folks are.
1: Priya Sridhar with her reporting, Paul Rykoff with his analysis. Thank you both so much. And if you or someone you know is experiencing a mental health crisis, you can call or text 988 to reach the Suicide and Crisis Lifeline. 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Thank you at home for spending part of your day with us. I'm Alicia Menendez. I'm going to see you back here tomorrow and every weekday for more On the Line at noon Eastern. Be sure to follow the show on social media, our handle at On the Line MS Now. The Moment with Katie Turr is up next.

0: Good to be with you. I'm Katie Turr. Yes, it is true. Former special counsel Jack Smith was back on Capitol Hill today to sit for hours and hours of testimony. Republicans on the Senate Judiciary Committee called him back and spent most of their time attacking him, sometimes personally. Senator Josh Hawley said Smith should be totally ashamed of his investigation. Senator Eric Schmidt called him a dirtbag and a villain. Senator John Kennedy told him, "You make me want to throw up in my mouth." But Smith did not flinch. He defended his decision to bring charges against the president of the United States, said he would do it again, that his investigation proved beyond a reasonable doubt that President Trump engaged in serious crimes against our nation. Many have accused Republicans of dragging him before the committee to score easy political points with their Republican base amid less than enthusiastic polling. One of those critics was New Jersey Democratic Senator Cory Booker.
1: This is gaslighting the American people. It has been going on for 8 years. 30 days before an election, when people are demanding their gas prices go down, we've got a whole lot of hot wind energy and gaslighting continuing to perpetuate the big lie in America that Donald Trump was somehow cheated out of the 2020 election. We are using precious time of one of the most vaunted committees in American history, the Judiciary Committee, to perpetrate one of the biggest gaslighting attempts we have ever seen in our 250 years as a country, that somehow Donald Trump won the 2020 election. And when he wasn't satisfied with his loss, he then tried to cheat. We all know it. This is not shocking evidence. He called Republicans in Georgia and said, "Find me over 11,000 votes. He called members of Congress openly and asked them to find some way to have a peaceful transfer of power. And then Donald Trump incited people to attack this Capitol. In his impeachment trial, 7 Republicans said he did. And so here we are when the American people are suffering. High gas prices, high grocery prices, high fuel prices, and we're dragging an American, not a partisan, but a prosecutor here to try to perpetrate this lie. This is ridiculous that this is what we're spending the American people's time with when everyone is concerned about Donald Trump taking away their health care, Donald Trump's war in the Middle East, Donald Trump's chaotic tariffs. And you have to sit here and hire security for your family because they're whipping you into their conspiracy theories and demanding that this is what the American people focus on. This is utterly ridiculous. I'm so upset that their fealty is to Donald Trump and not the Constitution. I am so sorry that they're attempting to put investigators on trial while ignoring the extraordinary conduct they are duty-bound to really investigate. I want to say it once and for all. Donald Trump lost the 2020 election, everybody. And he criminally, found by 2 grand juries, he criminally was charged for trying to obstruct that election. That shouldn't be shocking news. That's historical fact.
0: All right, joining us, MSNBC senior legal reporter Lisa Rubin, MSNBC senior investigative reporter Carol Lenig, and co-founder of Punchbowl News, Jake Sherman. Jake, I do want to begin with you because I think what Cory Booker nailed there was this feeling among many Americans that what is Congress doing? What are they focused on? Why are they continuing, the Republicans in Congress, continuing to try and brush aside or rewrite the history of January 6th in a way that is not accurate? It's not true. What's going on?
2: Let's look at this from 2 different angles. And let's look at it from the Republicans' point of view right now without being cynical. That point of view is this is something they promised to do since they took control and since Donald Trump was president. And they're going to, of course, 100% do it. That's number one. Number two, remember what season we're in, Katie. We're in election season. And what do Republicans need to do? They need to remind their voters why they should be reelected and remind them, in their view, that there was this grand conspiracy against Donald Trump that has that turned the government upside down, and that, you know, there were all these dirty cops, as Trump called them, and dirty prosecutors. And, you know, that's the excuse me, the political calculus for Republicans. And I think it's important to keep that in mind, because I think that's what that's the season that we're in. If you look at what's on the Senate floor, if you look at what's going on, what has been, what was going on in the House before they left for recess, this is all campaign focused base politics, in what, in their view, is their only hope to win re-election. So is the Senate inherently political and not on the level? Of course, that's the legislature.
0: Okay. Hold on. I take everything you're saying. I take it. But who are they talking to? Who cares about this right now? How effective is it? Because what they're doing, but Jake, what they're doing, you're saying they're inherently political, they're inherently partisan. Fine. What they are doing is saying, ignore the fact that the president of the United States tried to overturn a Democratic election. In fact, no, he did not, even though he did, even though a number of courts threw out the cases of fraud that he had claimed because he could not present any evidence of fraud. We all saw January 6th. We watched it on television. You were there. Many of our reporters were there. Those people in there were inside the room as rioters were storming the doors, trying to beat down the doors. Many of them fled for their life. They experienced it. I don't understand, politically speaking, who is up for this argument any longer, especially as the overwhelming number of Americans are begging them to focus on affordability. Why do Republicans think that this is a good idea?
2: I don't know. They can't help themselves. I honestly don't have the answer to that. I mean, I think there are a number of Republican base voters who still think that January 6th was a big nothing burger and was some big grand conspiracy against Republicans and against President Trump, and maybe they need to hear this. Of course, that's not true. As you said, I was there, very clear-headed about what happened on that day. But I think that is what is behind a lot of this. And by the way, Katie, this is not something that just started now, right? Republicans have been trying to rewrite the history of January 6th since they took control of the majority in the House, I mean, and in the Senate. Less so in the Senate, more so in the House. So it's not particularly surprising.
0: It's so bad faith, Carol. It makes me crazy. Honestly, I mean, this is not about policy. It's not about here's my idea for immigration or here's my idea for health care. Come on. We witnessed this. We experienced it. This is the only president who's ever tried to do anything like this. He lost in court all of the systems that are there for a president to try and object to the results, to say, I don't think it was fair. They all said that he was wrong. There was not evidence for it. They keep trying to make up evidence. We're talking about this all the time. They're talking about fraud and they can't substantiate it even today. So when you were watching, I mean, do you want to go through the list of all the falsehoods? I saw you do it a little bit earlier. I'd love to hear it again.
3: I get why it makes you crazy, Katie, having experienced it. And as a reporter, having reported this extensively, gone through old archival material, lived through it in real time, reported on Jack Smith's investigation, today was a little bit painful to be in a fact-based world. We were watching Republicans try to make claims and slime Jack Smith. That's really what this was about, right? Calling him a dirtbag, claiming he had hired a group of partisan hacks, which obviously is not true. Many of the investigators he hired have investigated Democrats prominently. He tried to, people slimed him. I'm sorry, I do have to look at my list if
0: you
3: don't mind.
0: Go ahead, I'd love to hear it.
3: Said that Jack Smith violated the speech and debate clause, which protects members of Congress. That's not what happened here. This was a basic routine search for phone metadata, what are called toll records. It happens every frickin' day. Sorry. Sorry.
0: And by the way, they're the people that Donald Trump called.
3: Yes. And it was to corroborate, as Jack Smith mentioned. And by the way, I've written things that are critical in the sense of factually based criticisms of how Jack Smith's investigation operated. I'm not a partisan for him. I'm not in his camp. But he absolutely did something that's legal, protected, And he had it reviewed before he did it in terms of searching for those phone records. And it happens every day at the Department of Justice. He was accused, or it was implied today, that he lobbied for the job, that he called the attorney general at the time for President Biden, Merrick Garland, and sought the job. That never happened. He never asked anyone to lobby for the job. Merrick Garland called him. I reported on this in real time and after the fact, and I know that is demonstrably false. It said that Attorney General Merrick Garland consulted with President Biden about charging Donald Trump, former president, with crimes as a president. That never happened. It says that people in the hearing today, Republicans, said that he violated, Jack Smith did, the election year sensitivities rule, which is about when you bring cases against candidates or take active steps in an investigation about people that are seeking office. That's not what happened here. Donald Trump wasn't seeking office when he was under investigation. It was later when he was indicted. It was months and months before the election. There was a claim that he was in Atlanta and engaged in perjury about saying that he wasn't in Atlanta in February of 2024. This was perhaps the most make me crazy in a fact-based world moment, because it required a Democratic senator to say, do you really mean the Atlanta Hawks, or do you mean the Iowa Hawkeyes, which was actually...
0: Can I interrupt you? Can we play that? We have that bite. Let's just
3: please
0: play
3: do.
0: That. Let's play it.
4: Did you go to an NBA game between the Golden State Warriors and the Atlanta Hawks on February 3rd, 2024?
5: What city would that be in?
4: Atlanta.
5: No.
4: Okay. What would you say if I had a series of text messages from your team that said you were in Atlanta at a Warrior-Hawks game on February 3rd, 2024, the day after Willis and Wade announced their affair?
5: I recall going to a University of Maryland basketball game where Caitlin Clark was playing right around that time, and the Marshall Service was there with me. You could check if that was the exact date. It was Maryland playing Iowa, I think, February of 2024. But again, that's, you could check that out if that's what we're talking about.
6: University of Iowa.
7: Is it the Hawkeyes?
4: Yes.
8: Could it then be that University of Iowa is the Hawkeyes? Could that be it?
0: Carol, that's mortifying.
3: Mortifying. I mean, I said earlier today, it made my jaw drop because I've never seen a U.S. senator be that reckless in presenting information as fact that was twisted and a hunch. Come on.
0: Again, and he called him, what did he, what was the term?
3: A dirtbag. And something
0: villain.
3: Else.
0: A villain. Does this chill any future special prosecutor?
9: Well, I'm not sure we are going to have another special prosecutor. Let's recall the way that Aileen Cannon dismissed the Mar-a-Lago's documents case because it wasn't on the basis of presidential immunity. Everybody understood that the conduct that was at issue in the Florida case was largely post-presidential. It was about him taking documents after his term of office ended, concealing them and keeping them in Mar-a-Lago, as Carol reminded me this morning, in the shower at one point and other places. But it was not presidentially immune conduct because he was no longer president. So how did Aileen Cannon make that case go away? She decided that as a matter of constitutional law, the appointment of the special counsel, something that had happened before, was not allowed because it violates two things called the appointments and appropriations clauses, picking up on breadcrumbs left for her and a concurring opinion in the presidential immunity decision by Clarence Thomas. That is why I am not sure we're going to see another special counsel, at least until Congress amends the special counsel statute and makes clear that the special counsel is somebody that is the kind of officer that reports to the attorney general as opposed to exercising powers that would traditionally be Senate appointed.
0: Are we ever going to see his report? If Democrats retake control, can they get that report?
9: Democrats retake control. I mean, the report is in the possession of the Department of Justice, and the Department of Justice with President Trump has fought to keep it under seal successfully so far. The Knight First Amendment Institute has ongoing litigation where, as what they call an intervener, they want the right to intervene in that litigation and explain to the 11th Circuit, where it's now pending, this is a report that should, first, we have the right to participate in this litigation.

0: have the right to participate in this litigation because nobody else was fighting to unseal this. DOJ and Trump both want it sealed forever. But secondly, in addition to being able to intervene, there are reasons why this report, albeit in maybe heavily redacted form, should be in the public domain. Jack Smith, Katie, was in a position today where one of the reasons that that investigation wasn't really talked about very much, the focus was really on the January 6th investigation, because there's very limited amounts that people can talk about with respect to the evidence at issue in the other investigation.
1: One of the things I'm struck by, well, first, Carol, do you have anything to add to that?
2: Well, I think Lisa's dead right about what the current state of affairs is, but it seems to me it'll be really hard for anybody to take action against Eileen Cannon except the 11th Circuit. So it almost doesn't matter whether or not it's the time of the midterms and do the Republicans keep hold of the House, do the Democrats take it back. It's really about that judicial decision.
1: Jake, how long are we going to be continuing to talk about 2020, continuing to entertain this idea that Donald Trump lost an election or won an election that he lost?
3: I don't know. I've stopped talking about it. We don't really pay much attention to this stuff, to be honest with you. I don't know why. There's a million things that are happening up here, and I can't be bothered by this nonsense, to be frank with you. But let's just say one thing. If Republicans lose the majority in a couple weeks, as people expect, there's going to be a wave of people who don't want to put up with this Trump stuff anymore. There's just going to be a wave of people, of Republicans, who are not interested and who have now, you know, Trump will be the only president to lose the House twice, Katie. 2018, if they lose, in 2026, the only president to lose the House twice. It's not a recipe for success. Clearly, if he loses the majority, what he has done has not been a recipe for success. There are going to be people who want to move on. Remember, when Biden took office in 2021, there was a rash of bipartisan legislating. The people who are the loudest are still talking about this, Katie, but there's a big majority of people who just want to do normal legislative things and not be involved in this kind of stuff.
1: Well, that was going to be my other question, is how do they work? I mean, just watching that hearing today, this seems like there's such animosity. How do they work together? You're saying that this is a minority of even the Senate?
3: I mean, this is a hearing, right? So, like, this, they are incentivized to perform. But the sad thing is, with a lot of people, it's not only hearings. There's a lot. Some people are still talking about, you know, 2020, a half a dozen years ago, on a regular basis. But there are people who, like, there's a massive permitting reform bill that's coming through. There's efforts or not efforts on AI. I mean, we're at, like, this massive inflection point, and it's the goofiest thing on earth to be talking about an election that was 6 years ago. The dude's back in the White House. Like, they got to move. Everyone has to move on from this stuff.
1: Is it that they feel like they have to, they just have to do the bidding of the president?
3: They feel
1: is it that they genuinely believe that they were wronged and they're owed money by the government?
2: Isn't it two things? They want to please the current president. It's what he wants nonstop on television all day long, is that the Democrats targeted him and that he rightfully won all these elections, even the ones that he didn't. And isn't the other part of it that Republicans don't mind trying to say Democrats are bad, evil, politically motivated people right before midterm?
1: But is it also that they want money from the government for having their toll records subpoenaed? I mean, there was that push for a while.
2: There was. And I noticed Lindsey Graham, may rest in peace, kind of gave up on that ghost, on the idea that he knew that legally that was super dubious.
1: All right. I'm going to leave it there. At least I got out of the last question. Good to have you. Thanks, everybody. I appreciate it. Jake, stick around if you can. Coming up next, where the money came from to pay for those Donald Trump ads, the ones that we paid for, well, where specifically that money came from, plus why MAHA isn't happy with the administration they helped elect.

0: You have seen those Trump ads from the White House, the ones that say paid for by the U.S. government. You, by the way. The Wall Street Journal now says the Trump administration used Homeland Security money to pay for the TV spots. The journal cites people familiar with the matter. And then there's this from Capitol Hill. Top Democrats from the House and Senate Appropriations Committee say it appears the White House may have pulled as much as $20 million from the DHS to pay for those ads. Whole lot of cash. Joining us, co-founder of the Lincoln Project and former GOP strategist Rick Wilson, Michelle Cottle, who covers national politics for the New York Times opinion section, and Jake Sherman, who is back with us. Likely a violation of the Hatch Act. Jake, who's going to pursue it?
1: Nobody. What do you think? I mean, no one's going to pursue it from a legal side, but I can tell you what, if Democrats take the majority, they're going to pursue it. And I've said this to you, I sound like a broken record, Katie. Every committee on Capitol Hill is an investigatory committee next Congress. Many of them have subpoena power. The House Appropriations Committee has subpoena power. The Homeland Security Committee, believe, I'm 90% sure, has subpoena power. Oversight, subpoena power. Judiciary, subpoena power. They're all going to go after all of this stuff, and the administration's going to slow walk them, and they're going to be in this long dance, but none of this stuff is going to exist kind of just in the ether and just go away. This is going to be probed. And obviously there is for Democrats, a risk in overreaching and not focusing on things that matter, et cetera, et cetera. No one's going to take action now, but you could bet your bottom dollar if Democrats take back the majority, they're going to take action.
0: So, Rick, the Republican Party and the aligned super PACs, Donald Trump's own aligned super PAC, has a lot of cash, hundreds of millions of dollars. Why is DHS paying for these ads?
2: Because Donald Trump's a criminal, because he will use any tactic to get himself out there, especially if it saves him money, because he views every dollar he's raised for these super PACs as his own money. That's why they're not going to spend all $450 million in the MAGA super PAC. That's why they're looking for ways to engage in this sort of propaganda using the taxpayers' money. And look, the thing has not gone over well with the public, and it's going to get even worse. It's going to be like, 3-day-old fish for the American voters. They're watching their gas prices go up, their insurance prices go up, their health insurance get incinerated, while Donald Trump is running TV ads yelling about fake communism and saying, with a voiceover saying, love me, love me, love me. The whole thing is bizarre and silly. But the reason they're taking money out of DHS is because they can. Congress has not controlled their spending. Congress has not held up, any sort of barriers to Trump's behavior. So he's going to spend it while he can. But as Jake said, none of this is going to be forgotten about.
0: Michelle, Rick says they're not effective. Are they not effective?
3: These PSAs that he's running? I mean, I think if you're talking about the hardest of the diehard base, maybe they're going to buy these things as some kind of mobilization technique. Oh, my God, I've got to go to the polls because the Reds are coming for me. But if you're talking about just reaching anyone else who hasn't been drowning in the Kool-Aid, then no. These basically are just another reminder that the Republicans and Donald Trump have been happy to slash Medicaid because we can't afford that, and slash SNAP benefits or whatever else you want, because can't afford those. But we can't afford to produce these bizarre ads. The Love Me one that Rick's talking about is like some bad cross between a McCarthy campaign ad from the Red Scare years and a pathetic dating profile on eHarmony. I just have no idea who would look at that and go, yeah, that's a great idea.
0: By the way, here's the White House statement. These public service announcements are about reminding Americans to love their country and understand what makes it worth defending at home, at our borders, and abroad. It's educational, the ads, and unapologetically patriotic. They're all Donald Trump. Is it loving the country, or is it just loving Donald Trump, Rick?
2: Hey, look, this is a classic ego stroke from Donald Trump. None of this has anything to do with patriotism or anything to do with love of country. If it was love of country, I could think of 1,000 other images to use in these ads. But Trump is in 95% of each one of the ads with his face and his figure running around these, muttering about imaginary communism. And so this is a Trump-centric ego stroke, which he desperately needs right now. He knows how unpopular he is. He knows he's the most unpopular president in American history. He knows his administration is viewed by Americans as an outright failure. He knows they think the country's off on the wrong direction. None of these ads are going to change that. You cannot, you know, you can't sell bad dog food with good advertising. If the dog food tastes bad, the dogs aren't going to eat it. And this is some really rancid bad dog food.
0: So the other ads that are out right now are ads from both sides of the political aisle targeting congressional stock trading. Let me play one of them. Here is Sherrod Brown, Jen Kiggins, and Mary Peltola.
4: Last year, members of Congress made more than $635 million in stock trades.
5: Elaine Luria reeled in millions while in office, caught trading stocks in industries she voted to subsidize.
6: Dan Sullivan tripled the size of his fortune while in office. He even broke Congress's insider trading law.
0: So, Jake, does this mean legislation is on the horizon?
1: Nope. They've screwed that up pretty well, Katie. There was a bipartisan effort earlier this Congress to enact a law to ban members of Congress from trading stocks. It was a bipartisan push. It seemed like it had legs. Then both sides kind of sabotaged it in the House. The House passed a bill basically on party lines. 13 Democrats voted for it, so, you know, modestly bipartisan, that paired voter ID laws with trading stocks. Katie, I'll tell you what. Everyone I talk to privately in the campaign world says the same thing, which is a stock trading ban polls very, very well, very highly in for both parties. They've just not done it. I mean, the controls are lax. You do have to submit what you trade, but Congress has not taken action on this. Both sides could do this without even passing a law. They can just tighten the screws, tighten the laws, tighten the rules in the House of Representatives and the Senate. They have not done that, but this is playing all over the campaign trail.
0: Yeah, so it's an effective campaign ad because people hate it. They think it's gross, and they don't want it to continue happening. If they don't fix it, but they're running on fixing it, doesn't that further the disillusionment, not just with Republicans, but with Democrats as well, Michelle?
3: Of course it does. And this is why people have such, you know, little faith in Congress. This is a huge issue. When I was on the trail in Nebraska, you'd have voters asking questions about this of the candidate. And they watched them get into the office. You know, you're looking at, take Congressman Rob Bresnahan in Pennsylvania, who had run on banning stock trading. But in the last year, he's been hit for making trades that really look like conflicts of interest. You have this happen on both sides. It is shameful. But what you're talking about is something that's really easy to point to come campaign time and say, oh, yeah, we're definitely going to clean this up. And then they just assume voters will forget about it by the time that the next election comes around.
0: It's like, this is like, you know, open the file of Drive Katie Crazy today. And this is what this show has been like. Just get something done. If you're going to run on it, do something about it, especially when apparently bipartisan members of Congress say it should be changed. It's not fair and it's not good. Okay. Thank you, guys. Rick, appreciate it. Jake, appreciate it. Michelle, I'm going to keep you for one more block, if I may. Coming up next, a new report about the plans the Trump administration scrapped to completely end mail-in voting. We've got the reporter on the piece. Do not go anywhere.

0: A new reporting from ProPublica reveals that last year the Trump administration tried to implement a plan which would have completely changed mail-in voting as we know it, potentially throwing the whole process into chaos. ProPublica cites several people with knowledge of the discussions. The plan was abandoned after objections by the Postal Service. However, key components did end up in Donald Trump's executive order, which is currently being blocked by the Supreme Court. Joining us, Jen Feifield. She is a reporter on that ProPublica piece. And Michelle Cottle still with us. So, Jen, explain exactly what you found.
1: Sure. So just to back up, the Postal Service is designed to be completely independent from the president. It has its own board of governors. They're used to being able to make their own rules how to send out mail and deliver mail. So you have the White House proposing this idea to send all mail-in ballots, require all mail-in ballots to be sent through certified mail, which would require all voters to be home at the time that the ballot is delivered and sign off on that, which would require millions of Postal Service workers to then be delivering these ballots, doing follow-up notices on them. And basically, when this is floated inside the Postal Service, we have top officials just basically saying it was a terrible idea for many reasons, and shutting that idea down, being cut out of conversations before the executive order came out, and being surprised then to see that these other recommendations they had made for years on how to improve mail ballots to make them more trackable and recognizable for Postal Service workers were now being told to implement this, you know, within months for the midterms and serve in this gatekeeping role to say which ballots were delivered and which weren't.
0: So what made it into the executive order?
1: So the recommendations they had made for years saying we want ballot tracking, we want you to put barcodes on all of your ballots, that all made it in, which they were postal officials said that they've wanted that for years. But there is this other measure that said not only that, but you're going to take these lists from states that have lists of eligible voters and you're going to use that to determine what gets sent out and what doesn't. The concern there is, are these lists updated? How are we giving them to you? How do you make sure that the addresses are accurate? And if just one thing is wrong about one ballot, a batch of a million ballots could be put on hold.
0: The idea to require voters to be at home and to sign for delivery of their ballots, ultimately abandoned, yes, after those objections from the Postal Service. But Michelle, boy, that is the definition of burdensome. How many of us are at home waiting for our ballots to be delivered? The mail comes consistently, but not always at the same time every day. And you're not always told, I mean, who can take off work to sit at home and wait for their ballots? I mean, if they're living a busy life and they want to mail it in, say they're the type of people that, you know, are a little bit more mobile, this would mean that this was impossible.
2: Isn't that the whole point, though, Katie? I think the head of the American Postal Workers Union put it best when he said that the ultimate goal is to sow chaos and distrust in the whole process. Trump has been trying to undermine faith in mail-in voting since he lost the election in 2020. He has managed to make his voters distrusted, which makes life complicated because then he's at that disadvantage there. But what he'd really like is just to shut the whole thing down. And if he can't do that, he's just going to make it as prohibitively complicated and unpleasant as possible. So that's the goal. It's not to protect the integrity of the process. It's to make it prohibitively difficult.
0: Jen, what about the proposal threatening the funds that helped disabled Americans vote? What's going on with that?
1: Sure. So the Office of Management and Budget has proposed this idea that in order to get federal funding, you cannot be doing voter registration if you're like an advocacy group or an organization. So you have people that serve disabled voters, for example, that get federal funding that are now saying we won't be able to help, you know, the elderly. They don't tell them how to vote, But typically they're there to say, you can vote, and here is how, and let us facilitate that, just because you can't make it to the polls. So that's now at risk with this proposal.
0: All right, great. Jen Fifield, really good to have you as always. Again, knowledge is power, and we appreciate all the knowledge you bring to this show. Michelle Cottle, you too. All right, coming up next, a snake oil salesman. A real snake oil salesman, folks, plus the CEO of a fast food chain, along with the Health and Human Services Secretary. They all walk into a MAHA event. Guess what happens next?

It is the second annual MAHA Summit in Washington, D.C. today, a chance for HHS Secretary Robert F. Kennedy Jr. to tout his accomplishments and bring together other companies and officials who want to make America healthy again. The list of attendees, though, not necessarily who you would think of when you think healthy. There is the chief MAHA officer of Steak and Shake, a fast food chain. He's touting their shift away from seed oils to beef tallow, a favorite of RFK Jr. Dr. Eric Berg made an appearance. He is the CEO of Dr. Berg Nutritionals. Here he is 8 years ago. This is not Photoshopped. It is not AI. He was literally trying to sell snake oil to Americans. That's the image right there. Snake oil, everyone, the benefits of. Russell Brand is moderating a panel ahead of a rape trial in London next month. He pleaded not guilty to those charges and denies the allegations. And AI execs from OpenAI and Anthropic aren't just at the White House today. They're also at the MAHA Summit promoting healthy living. That is, if their companies don't wipe out humanity. They're all there alongside cabinet officials like Dr. Oz and J.D. Vance, who just last week announced they would kick over 700,000 people off their health care. EPA Administrator Lee Zeldin, the person in charge of removing over 30 environmental regulations last year, including ones that regulate power plant emissions and measure greenhouse gases, things that are supposed to keep Americans breathing clean air, he's there. And Agriculture Secretary Brooke Rollins, who defended Trump's beef tariffs that are putting major pressure on Americans' ability to feed their families. So, after all that, do you feel healthy?

0: In the last 6 months, the FBI has been hacked twice now. The most recent incident may have exposed FBI employees' home addresses, social security numbers, secretive job assignments, and much more. Joining us, MS Now Justice and Intelligence reporter Ken Delanian. So I guess the FBI is getting their hands around the hack. What exactly do they know about how much was compromised?
1: Well, I can tell you what they've said, Katie. Over the weekend, I was the first to report that the FBI issued essentially a memo to employees acknowledging for the first time, because they hadn't until then, that there had been a breach and that FBI employee information, sensitive information, had been exposed. And in this message, they said it wasn't clear the extent of the damage. And then they offered some advice to FBI employees about how to mitigate and what they should do if people contact them and that kind of thing. But since then, I've been hearing from inside, from my sources, that this is much worse than the FBI has acknowledged publicly. This group, Shiny Hunters, which is claiming credit for the hack, they say that they've obtained terabytes of data on FBI employees. Now, they've only released a sample of 5,000 records to various news organizations, and those records have been determined to be legitimate. They contain real names and information related to FBI employees, very sensitive job titles, the names of their spouses, their home addresses, their social security numbers, even in some cases psychiatric reports. This had to do with essentially, this was a site that collected job applications. So everyone who applied and was hired by the FBI for many, many years, their information was living on this site and apparently has been obtained. Now, Shiny Hunters had been threatening to release this information, and the latest thing they said was that they are not planning to do that. They're essentially saying they did this because the FBI branded them a criminal organization, and they took issue with that. And so they were trying to send a message to the FBI. But what my sources say is, once a hacking collective has this stuff, it is open season for foreign intelligence agencies who badly want this information and no doubt are trying to get it if they haven't already gotten it. And then, of course, the latest development is that the FBI announced an arrest of one of the purported leaders of this hacking group in the Netherlands, although they're not saying that this person is in any way connected to the hack. They're just saying that they've arrested a 24-year-old person.
0: All right, so that's interesting. So Shiny Hunters, is the risk that they themselves get hacked or they sell this information to a hostile government or a hostile actor?
1: But those two things, and also that they may just decide to release it to stick it in the eye of the FBI. All those three scenarios would be disastrous, because this is a counterintelligence nightmare. This isn't classified information, but it's very sensitive information that foreign governments would love to get their hands on. We haven't seen anything this bad since a decade or so ago, when the Office of Personnel Management was hacked by China, and they obtained millions and millions of records on every federal government employee, including CIA officers and others. So that was a debacle, and it was sort of thought that the U.S. government learned some lessons from that, but you know, this nightmare keeps happening over and over again. It just appears that no agency, no corporation, no entity is safe from a sophisticated cyber attack, Katie.
0: But is there a way for them to stay ahead of it? I mean, I don't want to say that AI is the solution, because it feels like AI comes with all sorts of risk as well. Are there people working to stay ahead of this at the FBI? Are they as up to date with their security systems as say Fidelity purports to be?
1: So that's the big question here, right? Because we know that the Trump administration has driven out a lot of good FBI employees, including people who worked on cybersecurity. They've also decimated the CISA, the Cybersecurity and Infrastructure Security Agency, that's part of DHS. That's their main job is shoring up government cybersecurity. So that agency is a shell of its former self. So we don't know yet whether this hack can be attributed to incompetence. Did somebody forget to update or patch some particular software? That is just unknown. But this is a cat and mouse game, right? AI is definitely now a part of cybersecurity. It's also a part of hacking. So the cybersecurity defenders are working furiously to try to keep the adversaries out. And there's a lot of people making a lot of money doing that. And the federal government is hiring these companies, and they have their own experts. But there's some reporting that these people use what's known as a zero-day exploit, which is something, an exploit, a flaw that's never been used before. And so the defenders don't know about it. That's really hard to defend against, Katie.
0: Great. All right, Ken Delanian, thank you very much. Sit tight. The moment continues after a quick break.

0: I believe President Clinton's style of leadership will be the model for political leadership in the 21st century. His willingness to break with established orthodoxy has fundamentally redefined the Democratic Party, and I believe our nation.
1: It's time for the endless campaign to stop and the hard work of governing to begin. And this is our pledge to you. You have given us a chance to turn this country around, and we'll give you the government that no longer lets you down.
0: Now, because my temperament is sometimes a bit different than yours, Mr. President, I want to thank my colleagues for your patience the last 2 years that you have shown. I'm sure you've learned some words that you've never heard before, and in an assortment of combination of words. What we learned together was what a group of tireless, talented, committed people can achieve together.
1: New times demand new answers. Old problems cry out for better results. This morning, we leave behind the old ways and old divisions and begin a new day for Chicago. I am proud to lead a city united in common purpose and driven by a common thirst for change.
2: Good to be with you. I'm Katie Zur. Rahm Emanuel has a record in 4 decades in politics, or if 4 decades in politics gives you nothing else, at least it will give you that. But Emanuel's time in the crucible has given him so much more. A balanced budget in the Clinton years when he was senior advisor in the White House. A wave election in 2006 when he ran the DCCC and Democrats took back the House. The Affordable Care Act in the Obama years when he was chief of staff. All big landscape-changing wins. Obamacare alone got about 20 million people more covered. But a record never cuts one way. His time in power has also produced policies that haven't aged as well. NAFTA and the crime bill in the 90s. The Wall Street bailout during the Great Recession. Decisions that led to discontent and disillusionment, things that many argue opened the door to Donald Trump, which makes it hard for some to figure out just what to think of Rahm Emanuel, the likely presidential candidate. On the one hand, he's nearly impossible to overlook. As Politico's Jonathan Martin puts it, if you want to understand where American politics is headed, it helps to talk with somebody who shaped it for the last few decades. On the other, he's exactly who parts of the party say needs to be overlooked. As Robert Reich argued in his Substack this weekend, writing, Rahm Emanuel represents everything that's been wrong with the Democratic Party for the last 34 years. Its dependence on money from big corporations and the wealthy, its reluctance to embrace bold ideas, to reverse widening inequalities, and its indifference to the needs of average working people. But here's the thing about an Emanuel, whether it be Zeke or Ari, or in this case, Rahm, they are impossible to ignore, precisely because they make it impossible for you to ignore them. The ideas and opinions are just as big as the personalities, and the accomplishments are too. So instead of telling you what to think of Rahm Emanuel, either as a political power player trying to help Dems win in November, or a potential 2028 contender himself, let's let him make his case. Joining us now is Rahm Emanuel, former White House chief of staff, former U.S. ambassador to Japan, and former mayor of Chicago. Rahm, it's good to have you. My favorite quote in the Times profile this weekend was, talking to Rahm is like middle-aged married sex. It's focused, you know what you're going for, and it's short. We got some time, though, today, so we're going to draw this out. First off, welcome to the show.
3: Thank you. Thanks for having me.
2: Let's talk about what's happening in this country right now, because we're in a moment. What's the problem? If this was a patient walking into an ER, what are the symptoms?
3: Well, no, actually, the symptoms are pretty self-evident, in my view. The entire system is rigged against middle-class family. I've said this repeatedly throughout the country. The moment the American dream became unaffordable, Katie, is exactly when our democracy become unstable. And the two go head in hand. It's not like a political answer over here and a financial. Owning a home, saving for your retirement, your kids' education, your health care, shouldn't be the struggle that it's turned out. People are living paycheck to paycheck, and there's no elasticity. Any little cost sets them back months. I'm familiar with healthcare, having helped President Clinton pass the children's health insurance policy for 10 million kids, ACA for President Obama, but more importantly, my father being a pediatrician and going on rounds with him. That used to be a peace of mind. It's turned into a nightmare. You have insurance companies that reduce the English language down to one word. No, you're paying more in premiums, and their entire business model is denying you care when you're expecting to get access to care. And it's fundamentally broken. But that's also true about the cost of higher education. That has put families behind the eight ball when it's trying to make sure that their children have access to the American dream. And I could go on. You know, I can't tell you how many times I meet people that are taking money out of their savings because their paycheck doesn't get to the 31st of the month. So, and both parties, Washington, have not actually worked for the American people. So when you say, where are we? It's kind of self-evident where we are. The American dream that was once something that you strive for, you struggle to stay and attain. And I think in the United States, we've taken our eye off of the ball. Now, tomorrow, or rather tonight, I'll be going down to Louisiana for a day and a half because they're the only state in the union out of 50. And this is an example of a larger problem where their math and reading scores are above pre-COVID. So we actually know what to do to fix it. And not a president, not a governor is calling an emergency meeting when you have data coming in, the worst in 30 years, 50% of our kids can't read at grade level. And nobody seems to think this is a crisis. That is emblematic of whether it's on housing, healthcare, retirement, or affording education post high school. So at every aspect, we've taken the eye off the ball and we are showing the consequences of that. And
2: so are you arguing everything is a crisis right now and it's not being addressed?
3: Well, as a person who coined the phrase, never allow a good crisis to go to waste, I do think the biggest crisis we have as a country, one of, is the fact that the things that we grew up, you and I, knowing was accessible and affordable, is not true for the American people. Now, I have three children, all grown up in their 20s, come from a loving home and a good education. They're going to be okay, but that's not how you keep score. You don't keep score whether your kids are going to be okay. You keep score whether the American dream is accessible to the American public and to the next generation. And it isn't. And so that, to me, is the crux. When the American dream became unaffordable is exactly when democracy became unstable. And that is the core. We've taken our eye off of the ball of making sure that you can have a thriving, strong...
2: When did that happen? Did it happen during the Trump years? Did it happen during the Obama years? Who's responsible?
3: No disrespect, but rather than just saying assigning a blame, this has happened over the last 25 years. Now, to me, I think when you look at this, we've had four major events in the first 25 years. Any one of these events would describe a generation. You had a war in Iraq built on a lie, where the people responsible for the lie have never paid the political or reputational price. And we lost 50,000 people, are wounded, or maimed for life. 4 years later, liar loans. And bankers were arguing for their bonuses when 6 million Americans, our fellow citizens, lost their home. 4 years later, Battle Creek, Michigan was told to take on Beijing ball by themselves when Xi came in. And then 4 years or 5 years later, you had COVID. Every one of these is massively disruptive. And we've tried to navigate our way through. And the problem is the very, very people at the top, both politically, economically, media-wise, et cetera, have done well, and the American people suffer. So it's not a singular thing. It's a series of disruptions that have upended our politics and upended a consensus around our economics.
2: So is that why you think Donald Trump got elected?
3: Well, I think, when Donald Trump says, I'm going to be the instrument of your rage, he kind of caught the zeitgeist of the moment because people were furious of having been left on the back end of a real bad disruptive period. And you know it from people, you obviously, I assume you do. You know people that can't afford their home. Their kids went to, they struggled, they sacrificed. Their kids went to college education. They get a diploma on the backside. It's a lifetime invoice of $38,000 in debt, and they're in their parents' basement. You know people today meet doctors and nurses all the time who spend half their day not with patients, arguing with the insurance company about a medical care that their patients need. And the insurance company is built on a business model of denying care. So I can tell you, I can go through it. And rather than say it's this person, this moment, this time, it has been eroded and we have allowed it to erode as long as our kids or our families are okay. We've let that happen.
2: How do you fix it?
3: It has to stop. Well, you got to take a set of priorities and et cetera. Let me just say this. Okay, let's take healthcare as an example. Let's just take that problem. Where premiums are going up 10%, inflation is only 3%. Okay, and that's been consistent. One, something I've argued for going back to 2005. The best healthcare exchange in the United States is the one that the president, the Congress, the Senate, the cabinet, and every federal employee is in. It's the best true public option. Put everybody in that exchange that's on the exchange. Get rid of 50 different exchanges. Have one. The one that the president of the United States, the members of Congress and Senate, that they and their families are on. And everybody go into that public exchange. That's number one. Number two, we spend $1.5 trillion on administrative costs with healthcare insurance companies. For just 10%, $150 billion, you can take that right out of the system. Three, hospitals are charging 2.6 times what they charge Medicare. Don't allow more than 1% for the private insurers. You would immediately take another $200 billion out of the system. We spend $1 out of $6 in healthcare and have the worst healthcare outcomes. And there's simple things to do. Don't have to be big partisan fights like we had with ACA and universal care. They have bipartisan consensus, target the insurance companies, and fix the broken system and business model. College education, I've offered ideas that for kids to be able to get a 3-year BA rather than a 4-year, saving their parents a full year of tuition costs. You make less than $200,000 a year, your child will go for free. And if you make more than $200,000, costs don't go up year by year more than inflation. And so parents are not in the position of being behind the eight ball, either taking a second job or a second mortgage. But those are ideas of what it takes to fix the system.
2: You talk a lot about a lot of things. There's affordability, your health care, you're talking about education. What is the base platform for Rahm Emanuel, whether it be pushing Democrats to win in November or if you do decide, and I know you've said you're thinking about it, to run for president?
3: Yeah, well, one is, look, I just came from an event where we hosted 5 women who are running for Congress to flip red to blue seats. I do believe in winning elections because I think they matter. I think elections have consequences. Now, the last time the Congress passed a minimum wage, the president signed it, is when the Democrats won the majority in 2006. That was the last time. Now, as mayor, I led the effort for the city to raise the minimum wage. And the last time before 2007 was when President Clinton won in 96, and he did it in both 96 and 97. So I actually believe elections have consequences. And so when you say what is the most important, I do believe in winning because you then have the power to put a $20 minimum wage by 2030. You have the power to pass an ethics reform package that does 5 direct things. No stock trading, no prediction markets, mandatory blind trust, mandatory retirement at the age of 75, and the Jared Kushner rule when you leave government, you can't be involved with foreign business or take foreign money for 2 years afterwards. To me, those 5 simple things can build a consensus. Governor Cox from Utah, Republican, supported those 5 things. That would start to clean up the corruption that's at the core of this administration and Republican Congress. And both parties, all 3 branches of government. Washington needs a power washing. But those are examples. You can't do that from a minority position. You have to win elections and then actually get this country set. And I will say this, having been ambassador to Japan, I looked at a country 8,000 miles away, the United States, learned a tremendous amount about Japan, tremendous amount about the Indo-Pacific. I learned a tremendous amount about America from a distance. A country was built on the idea that failure was not an option. Failure could not be accepted. Has accepted 50% of our kids not reading at grade level, and nobody sees it as a crisis. Our country has accepted the fact, and that's on us, that's not on China. We have a president of the United States and a Republican Congress. We're the leaders in life sciences, finding cures to cancer, who every year are cutting research dollars into exactly that. That's not on China. That's on us. We have a 20th century energy system when you need a 21st century energy system. We're cutting funding for renewable energy when China is expanding them. We have to focus on the future. We've had 2 presidents back to back who have been trying to restore a past that's not coming back. We should be focused on building a future where we have every person is counted and every community is part of that future.
2: All right, hold on. I want to talk about whether you should be a part of that future, but we're going to take a really quick break. So don't go anywhere. Rahm is going to stick around for us, and we will be right back.

0: All right, so you're talking about the future, Rahm. Part of the argument about why we are where we are and the discontent, the disillusionment, the lack of affordability, the loss of the American dream, people talk about policies that you were a part of pushing through, like NAFTA, bailing out Wall Street, the TARP Act when you were in Congress, pushing that. I mean, these things that made Americans feel like the system was protecting corporations and big spenders, rich people over regular people, over the working class people. Why should anybody listen to you today on this stuff?
1: They may not. Okay, but look, they may not. And we'll see, in fact, if they have to, if I make the decision. But look, take just as you said, the financial bailout. I was one in the White House was arguing for doing financial reform first and actually understanding the fact that the bankers were running around not actually feeling any culpability for 6 million Americans losing their home. But when you get notice that we are facing a depression, and I'm honored to both work for President Clinton and President Obama, who both most successful presidents since Roosevelt, who built peace and prosperity. And I was part of that. Now, if you're looking for perfection, I'm not it. If you're looking for somebody that actually was part of making sure you have universal health care, you have major financial reform, 10 million kids whose parents don't work full time, but who work full time, but don't have health care, get health care. You look at raising the minimum wage, taking on the NRA and passing the assault weapon ban, taking on the pharmaceutical and insurance companies to pass President Obama's ACA, or in fact, taking on a failed education system and walking out and having it be rated as a top education system. I take it on all the powerful entities and have beaten them and given them a bloody nose to make sure kids have health care, families health care, small businesses health care, and they don't get suffocated by it, and taking on a failed education system that was rated at one time the worst, and when I walked out, was rated the best of the top 100. Now, as an example, 56% of the kids were graduating high school. When I walked out, it was 84%. Now, did I make mistakes? Of course I made mistakes. Every one of us make mistakes. The only question is, did you learn from them? And what did you learn, and how did you apply it forward? And so I have actually taken and helped President Obama, as seen there in the early thing, when he becomes in the White House, the entire financial system is collapsing. The entire auto industry, which you didn't recognize, is collapsing. And all the manufacturing industrial base of America was disappearing. And the economy is going from what was known as the Great Recession to what was becoming a small D depression. Did we get everything right? No. President Obama would say that. Did we get the bulk of it right? And did we take a great recession, near a depression, a failed auto industry and a failed financial sector, and start to rebuild it piece by piece? You don't do it like that. And if you want somebody that can do that, you should find somebody else, because I ain't your guy.
0: It sounds like you're making an announcement, or you're close to making an announcement.
1: No, but when you say things and narrow down, I'm willing to... Well, if you want somebody that's just going to sit here and say yes to you, this could be our first and last interview together, okay?
0: This is not our first interview. I interviewed you while you were mayor of Chicago. Thank you for remembering me. I appreciate that.
1: But my point is, look, the question is, and I look at this, and I'm honored to have worked for President Clinton and President Obama. They have produced peace and prosperity. They will tell you they got a lot of things right. Some things wrong. The question isn't whether you got them wrong. The question is, did you learn from them? My record of my life, whether it was Republicans and Tom DeLay and Newt Gingrich in Congress, the NRA, insurance companies, bank and insurance companies, or a failed education system.

0: I have never accepted the status quo. And if you think the status quo is working, I need to get you out of East Coast into the rest of the country.
1: That is my question, because Americans do not think the status quo is working.
0: Right.
1: They are very unhappy, and every poll will tell you that. They certainly don't like this president. They don't like what he's doing. He's deeply underwater. But they also don't trust Washington. They don't trust the system. So
0: they
1: when you were pitching, they don't trust the media either. And when you were pitching yourself, or you're pushing a different candidate, or whatever. When you're trying to diagnose and prescribe the solution to our problems, you've had in the past a really good tendency or fingertips for what is driving Americans' discontent, what they're concerned about. Immigration was one of those topics during the Clinton years, during the Obama years as well. What is it right now? What is the core of the issue? What is the thing that candidates who want to convince Americans that they should trust the system and Washington again, what do they need to get right first?
0: Well, first of all, you're not going to trust the system until you fix it. And that's when the trust, you don't get trust and then fix it. As I always like to say, the first eight letters of progressive is progress, not perfection. Now, I will tell you, having been all over the country, from Reno, Nevada, to Holland, Michigan, to La Crosse, Wisconsin, without going through my schedule and travel, the American people see the corruption, not the way it gets reported there. I gave you five bullet points, specific things I would do that would actually garner bipartisan support and power wash all three branches of government. But the American people's understanding of corruption is they think the tax code is corrupt. They think the economic system is corrupt. They think the legal system is corrupt. It is a more comprehensive and all-inclusive idea of corruption. Now, I'm from Chicago. We think we kind of understand corruption, wrote the PhD on corruption. So the way it gets debated is about, should members of Congress be allowed to trade stock? Now, look, when I got to Congress, I put a blind trust. First thing I did when I was chief of staff, mayor, same thing. But that also, the prediction markets should be banned from all members of Congress, families, and all federal employees. They also believe in mandatory retirement age at the age of 75 across all three branches of government. Clean the system up. But that also take a look at the tax code. And all these efforts under Donald Trump and also under George Bush, where we've had four major efforts, you have had a code that is now literally a game of catch me if you can. Rather than creating wealth, it's preserving wealth. They understand is corrupt to the core. They work tirelessly, never get ahead. And you have people who are making billions who never pay a penny. That is a corrupt system. You have a legal system where people at the top have one legal book that applies to them, which means they're never caught and guilty. And everybody else is held by a different standard. And I do think while the corruption is around the ballroom and around the arch and around a plane that he gets from the Qataris and you get $4.50 a gallon, you end up paying for this corruption, and corruption is antithetical to a free market system. And what's going on in Washington under Donald Trump has corrupted the entire. Take a look at the tariffs. It's basically who pays to make sure that they don't have one. It's not Swiss cheese because it's all based on a corrupt model of business.
1: Do you think that this country can recover from Donald Trump?
0: Oh, I would never bet against America. I think it's an incredibly resilient country. But we didn't get, as I said earlier, to other aspects, we didn't get here overnight, and we're not going to get out overnight. But the longer we postpone building a future, I really mean this. Look, Joe Biden is a friend. We worked going back to passing the Violence Against Women Act and the Assault Weapon Ban. But Build Back Better and MAGA are about restoring a past that's not coming back. We need to focus on building a future where you don't have a person to waste or a community to overlook. And we haven't looked to that future. I happen to think for the first time in our history, you have China, a country that's three times our size, with the intent and purpose to bury us. And we have a future that we determine they don't. And if we do make sure that we have an education system, and I'll just say this as an example we did in Chicago, to get your high school diploma, only school system that did this, you had to produce a letter of acceptance from a college, a community college, a branch of the armed forces, or vocational school. Every child knows what they're going to do post-graduation. We don't have a person to waste or a community to overlook. If we take care of our business, I'm not scared of Beijing. What frightens me is that we have postponed doing the things that we need to do for this country. That's what I saw from Japan when I was watching a country 8,000 miles away. America has postponed for too long, and it can't afford another 4 years of putting off the problems.
1: Rahm Emanuel, second time we've talked.
0: Thank you.
1: I hope we get a third. Enjoy that, LaCroix. Good to have you. Thank you so much. Coming up next, what Congressman Jim Himes says he will investigate if Democrats take control of the House. Don't go anywhere.

0: In just weeks, Democrats could regain control of the House and possibly even the Senate, kicking off a new wave of investigations into Donald Trump, his family, his businesses, and as one Democratic congressman puts it, his nakedly corrupt dealings with the private sector. In a letter sent Monday to a defense industry group and reviewed by the Wall Street Journal, Connecticut lawmaker Jim Himes writes that the administration appeared to inappropriately fuse the government contracting process with the attempted extraction of political or private favors. Himes cited corporate donations to the White House ballroom as an example. Joining us, Chief Washington Correspondent Midas Touch and host of Scott McFarlane Reports, Scott McFarlane, legal journalist Christian Farias, and former senior State Department official, State Department and CIA official, excuse me, Ned Price. Scott, so this is not just Donald Trump's staff. It's not just Donald Trump himself. It's not just his family. It's not just folks within the government. It's private corporations as well. I'm sure we could name a few off the top of our head.
1: Yeah, I've talked to several top committee Democrats over the last week, Katie, trying to get a measure of where they're going to start their investigations if they get gavels and they get subpoena power, which means they get the ability to question people. And you saw there what the top Democrat on the Intelligence Committee is primed to do. There's all kinds of concerns about how these contracts are being executed and who is in relation to whom. Top Democrat on the House Judiciary Committee, Jamie Raskin of Maryland, tells me he's concerned about the Trump family enriching itself off of these deals, off of the deals it cuts, the emoluments issue. So you see an allegation there of a corrupt dealing. You see an allegation of self-dealing. This is where things begin. And it's no surprise, I suppose, Katie, that things will begin where the money is, including the taxpayer money.
0: Do you have a sense of how quickly this is going to start? Is it going to be a day one thing? Is Jim Himes, if the Democrats are able to take over the House, gavel in and announce an investigation, is it going to be into folks into the White House ballroom, or is it going to be into Don Jr. and Eric Trump or the crypto industry? Do you have a specific idea of what's going to happen?
1: Not going to be day one. They have to get the committees up and standing. There's organizational work that takes a couple of weeks, so it won't be a literal day one thing. But there'll be a mandate to investigate. These Democrats are arguing as they campaign. They're going to be investigators. They're going to hold people accountable, so they'll have to get after it. But you also have to keep in mind, as the Congress comes back here, there are going to be conflicting constituencies, people who want their issue investigated first versus that issue investigated first. And here's the fundamental issue, Katie. They have to assume for now their subpoenas are going to be honored and that the Department of Justice and the Department of Defense and the Department of State will not simply disregard the subpoenas, knowing Todd Blanche and the Attorney General may be loath to criminally prosecute his own administration.
0: I will get to that point with Ned in a moment, but first to Christian. For the corporations that donated to the ballroom, what is their defense in this in a case like this?
2: Well, they don't have many defenses because they're not in court right now. They're not being incriminated with anything.
0: Would it be their defense if they're hauled in front of Congress?
2: The fact that we're dealing with the president, we're dealing with an administration that wants things done. They want to bless the public with a ballroom. I don't know what public interest there is to building a statue or a shrine to the president. But the fact that they're donating all this money, that means that there's a paper trail to follow. One nice thing of going after the corporations is that they cannot say, well, executive privilege, there's no executive privilege that attaches to them. If you ask them for documents, they have to turn them over.
0: But isn't this what OLC was trying to write into a memo the other day?
2: Indeed, yeah. Not too long ago, they were trying to assert that if the president has dealings with private advisors, that supposedly executive privilege extends to that. That's hogwash. Obviously, the courts haven't tried it. But I imagine one of these folks is going to try to sue and block this. And as we saw, if you remember, with the first time that the House tried to go after tax records of the president, not that the president had in his person, but that a bank had in its possession. It went to court and the Supreme Court ruled for the Congress. So we'll see what happens.
0: So if Congress decides to investigate and wants to send a recommendation for charges to DOJ, or say if these folks don't comply and just defy the congressional subpoena, Does DOJ do anything about it?
3: Well, Christian's last point, I think, was the right one. Congress, of course, is a co-equal branch of government. And if Democrats retake the House in November, starting in the next Congress in January, they will have tremendous authority, including subpoena power. So think back to the first Trump administration. It wasn't the executive branch that handed over everything voluntarily vis-a-vis Trump's attempts to extort President Zelensky of Ukraine that led to his first impeachment. It was a dogged investigative pursuit on the part of multiple congressional committees. And I expect we'll see the same thing here. What is, as is so often the case in the Trump administration, there are really two layers to this scandal. One is the layer that we can all see with our own eyes. It is the most startling fact that the president of the United States, in his first year in office, enriched himself to the tune of $2.3 billion. That is not necessarily reflective of corruption per se, but that is something to dig into. It's the World Liberty Financial. It's the sweetheart deals with Middle Eastern governments and the Trump corporations, suspiciously timed options contracts.
0: Accepting gifts.
3: And on and on. What I think is so interesting about this story and this letter from Congressman Himes is the fact that the congressman is the ranking member on the House Permanent Select Committee on Intelligence. And that takes us to the second layer of this story, what we can't see, what may be going on beyond, below the surface. Our intelligence community has a budget of about $115 billion year over year. That provides tremendous spending power that, according to this letter that the Wall Street Journal has obtained, Congressman Himes, who, by the way, is not prone to hyperbole or dramatics, is claiming maybe the potential for nakedly corrupt dealings with the private sector. That is something that the House Intelligence Committee, that other oversight committees in Congress absolutely have to investigate, even if it's not the thing that you and I can see with our own eyes every day.
0: There was a big SCOTUS decision just a moment ago. Christian, I'm going to get you on this. They're pausing the order that bars the administration from sending migrants, deporting them to third countries.
2: Yes. Basically, long story short, the Supreme Court once again agreed with the administration that deporting a person to a country that not even the State Department allows U.S. citizens or advises U.S. citizens to not travel to, that it's fine to deport people, human beings, to these nations. Again, the Supreme Court didn't explain their ruling. If there's a silver lining, is that they added this case to its docket for December. They're going to hear it on the merits. And I'm hoping that the administration there at least offers a scintilla of evidence of why this is allowed, both under the facts and the law, because we have to remember, under this ruling, people who face the threat of being deported can't even present evidence that these nations are dangerous. It's just something that happens so abruptly that we're just stuck with the ruling, and we're going to have to see what happens once the Supreme Court actually gets a load of it on the merits.
0: Ned, do you have any explanation for why they would decide this way?
3: Look, I think it is very clear why the administration wants to do this. They want to make a deterrent case out of these individuals they're deporting. They want these individuals to essentially be pawns in what is a cruel campaign to deter would-be migrants from seeking to make the journey across the border by deporting people to countries where they have no natural tether. Eswatini, Rwanda, South Sudan, to Christian's points, countries that don't exactly have sterling reputations when it comes to human rights. And that's really at the crux of this case, whether these individuals may have a credible fear about being tortured and mistreated when they go to these places, which seems very understandable.
0: Yeah, because when you come to this country and you are trying to, what is the term, amnesty, right?
2: Asylum.
0: If you want to declare asylum and because you're under threat from at your home country, how is it okay for us to send a migrant to a place that is also a threatening place where their lives might be endangered?
3: That is exactly the question at the heart of this case. This is the question that I think it sounds like maybe we think the Supreme Court has ruled in the wrong way in this hearing. But as we just heard from Christian, there's an opportunity to hopefully remedy this. Again, this is a cruel effort to use these individuals as pawns in a deterrent campaign.
2: And one quick note, the Supreme Court ruled on this case 11 minutes after the administration filed its reply papers this morning.
0: Wow. That's quick. Didn't know they could work that quick. All right. Still ahead, why President Trump is... Thank you guys, everybody, for joining us. Still ahead, why President Trump is hosting some of the world's richest CEOs today.

0: Some of the world's richest CEOs are in Washington today for a private summit meant to tout what the president has called America's golden age. Almost 20 tech leaders will be there, including Anthropic chief executive Dario Amodei. In fact, he is there. Chief executive of NVIDIA, Jensen Huang, and Meta CEO Mark Zuckerberg, along with Elon Musk, the head of X, Tesla, and SpaceX. The combined wealth of just those four men I mentioned is $1.4 trillion. Life is certainly good for them. Is it as good for you? Joining us, co-host the Prop G Markets Business Podcast, Ed Elson, and progressive strategist Nomiki Kunst. Donald Trump is taking questions right now in front of the White House. We'll just show it to you. We're not going to go in there. But in the background, you can't see him because I think David Sachs is blocking him. But Dario Amodei is there along with some other CEOs. Golden age, Ed. Who is it a golden age for?
1: Yeah, I would agree that we are in a golden age, but I would be a little bit more specific and qualify that. I would say that we are in a golden age of fraud, and you talked about that in the previous segment. But, you know, we can look at the millions of dollars that Trump has made trading individual stocks, or the billions that he's made scamming American households with crypto meme coins, or the hundreds of prosecutors and investigators that he has laid off. So, you know, yeah, it's a great time to be an American, but only if you are a very specific person, only if you're already extremely rich. The good news for Trump is that's who's showing up to this dinner party. You know, it's Mark Zuckerberg, it's Jensen Huang, it's Elon Musk, none of whom have to deal with the reality of our economy. They don't have to worry about the Strait of Hormuz or inflation. They will be very happy to celebrate this moment because, yes, it is a golden age for them, but only for a very small handful of people, the majority of whom are in that room and on that screen right now.
0: What do you think?
2: Our overlords have arrived. I would like to know who is influencing whom, because there is a truth here. There is a difference between Donald Trump's perspective on AI and regulation and many of the men in that room, which is shocking in that many of them had said there does need to be some oversight. There does need to be some regulation because AI has a mind of its own and has, you know, proven to be a little bit uncontrollable. So I'm wondering if he's trying to influence them into deregulating AI or they're trying to influence him.
0: There is a bit of a question of who is in charge. I mean, we keep talking about democracy and the next election and as if everything is normal and everything's going to continue on as it has. And maybe it does. But with the concentration of power, just among these men right here, mostly men. In fact, maybe, no, not
2: oh,
0: quite.
2: There's
0: all.
2: One woman.
0: There's a woman.
2: Found one.
0: These men in this room, mostly. It does beg the question, Ed. Like, what are we doing? Is this who's going to be in charge? Are we all? Is this a simulation of democracy and choice? And when, in fact, these guys out there are the ones controlling everything now?
1: Well, at least they're being honest about it, because, yes, these are the people who are in charge. At least they're just showing us. We have a seat map of the dinner. We know exactly who's in charge. We know exactly who is controlling our society. We've seen this for years with the explosion of spending by billionaires on political campaigns. And we know this because we can just look at the economy and we know that the top 1% now controls more wealth than the entire middle class. We know that Elon Musk is worth roughly $1 trillion. And meanwhile, 1 in 10 Americans are still living in poverty. So, I mean, in a lot of ways, this sort of sums everything up. We see exactly what is happening and they're telling us what is happening. Yes, it's a golden age. Yes, everything is great for us. And I think there is a huge disconnect here. It's sort of the perfect let them eat cake moment. I'd love to know if any of them are even mentioning what's happening in the bond markets right now, where the yields on the 30-year and the 10-year are exploding even further as we are dealing with even higher inflation, as we're dealing with even more irresponsible fiscal spending. I wonder if they even talk about it. But my guess is they probably don't. They just like to have their niceties and pretend that everything is fine.
0: You do see there are very wealthy people who have come out and said, we are not setting ourselves up for anything good. We cannot continue to make money like this while everybody else is suffering. It doesn't end well for us. I mean, they're making their own allusions to, I don't know, the French Revolution.
2: Right. No, I mean, it's true. And income inequality, we say this every year, is worse than it's ever been in the richest country in the world in history. And they're avoiding taxes. They're writing algorithms that suit their needs so that they can make more money. They're not just controlling us through a simulation in that room. They're actually controlling our behaviors, our addictions, suicide rates going up.
0: Influencing us on our phones every day.
2: Every day, they're influencing what we decide on, what we're interested in, what hurts us, what ailments we'll have, what they're going to market to us. So it's not just about regulation of AI or just about taxing them anymore. It's really about having some sort of control over our destinies and our futures. And I'll give it to some of these patriotic millionaires. Thank you for saying that you should pay your fair share of taxes. But we have to go further. We have to be able to say, no, Google does not decide what we eat and drink every day and what is being deregulated and what revolutions are going to happen or not happen. This is about our society and a true democracy. And, you know, they've figured out how to rig the system, whether it's buying off lawmakers to not regulate them or rigging the algorithms that influence the topics we're talking about today.
0: So, Ed, are things bad enough for people in your generation to really force change?
1: We'll see. We'll see. I mean, my generation has a habit of having a lot of opinions and then not necessarily taking the action that we need to do anything about it, i.e. vote. So we'll see. We'll see at the midterms. We'll see if we actually show up for ourselves. My guess is that things are getting so blatantly problematic. The lies have been so shameless and so in your face that it would be a little bit difficult to not take action, especially what we're going to see in terms of the economy going forward with inflation rising, now higher borrowing costs. I think it's going to be too obvious and too difficult that eventually we will take action. But again, we have to wait and see. We never know.
0: All right, Ed, thank you. Nomiki, thank you as well. Good to have you. Coming up next, let's let the Pope have the last say today. Don't go anywhere.

0: All right, one more thing before we go. The Pope is wading into the AI debate because that is what we need the Pope to sort it out for us. Here's what he told reporters today.
1: Am I in panic mode? No, I'm not. I sleep at night. I do think that the concerns raised by many of the experts, specialists in AI, should be taken seriously. I don't think that that is a fake news, as some have said. We are trying to continue to promote dialogue, study, investigation, to find ways to make sure that AI does not get to a point where it could destroy humanity or remove humanity from the conversation. I am relatively optimistic that that can happen. We need to continue to invite political leaders, the leaders of AI, social organizations, associations, to come together and look at what is happening already and what could be down the road. To simply say, oh, it's not going to happen and close our eyes to it, I think is probably not the most responsible way to go about that.
0: I mean, of course he's sleeping at night. He knows that he's working. I'm sure he thinks that he's going to heaven. He's pretty sure about it, I would imagine. Also, the White Sox are in the playoffs. All right, that's going to do it for me today. Deadline White House starts up.

0: Hi there, everyone. It's 4 o'clock in New York. Monkey see, monkey do. In mimicking Donald Trump's obsessive campaign of investigating and attempting to prosecute investigators and anyone who attempted to hold Donald Trump accountable, the Republicans on the Senate Judiciary Committee brought shame amongst themselves in bringing in former special counsel Jack Smith today for his third appearance before Congress. It was an attempt by the GOP to divert attention, I suppose, from what people are paying for gas, groceries, and everything, and instead relitigate Jack Smith's two criminal indictments against Donald Trump. We're guessing that's what they wanted to do. What they got instead, though, was former special counsel Jack Smith's unwavering steeliness and his assertions that he and his team did everything by the book and right. They also, for no extra cost, got a string of humiliating moments for their own highlight reel in their questioning of him. In the face of Donald Trump repeatedly threatening to prosecute Jack Smith for his work, here's Smith defending it.
1: I stand by my decisions as special counsel, including my decision to bring charges against President Trump. I made those decisions without regard to President Trump's political association, activities, beliefs, or candidacy in the 2024 presidential election. Our investigation developed proof beyond a reasonable doubt that President Trump engaged in serious crimes against our nation. If asked whether to prosecute a former president today based on the same facts, I would do so regardless of whether that president was a Republican or a Democrat. The charges against President Trump were the result of the evidence. Grand juries in two separate districts reached this conclusion based on his actions, as alleged in the indictments they returned. Rather than accept his defeat in the 2020 presidential election, President Trump engaged in a criminal scheme to overturn the results and prevent the lawful transfer of power.
0: So almost 6 years after Donald Trump did all that, lost an election and then sought to overturn his defeat, and then sicked a mob on the U.S. Capitol, and in the very room where lawmakers from both political parties hid from the insurrectionists, Republicans pressed Jack Smith on why some of their phone records were subpoenaed, something they claimed was deliberate targeting. But here's how Jack Smith explained the subpoenas, which are typically a standard investigative step.
1: Those records corroborated evidence that we had that the president, President Donald Trump, and his co-conspirators were seeking to exploit the violence on January 6th in furtherance of their criminal scheme. They were taking the fact that law enforcement officers had been brutally assaulted at this institution and using that to seek to delay the proceedings further in violation of the law. It was an important part of our investigation. We had interviewed co-conspirators who talked about the calls that were made to members of Congress. We had recordings of voicemails that showed that, and these voicemails are public, where the co-conspirators were again providing false information to try to delay the proceedings. It was an important part of our investigation, and it was centrally relevant to the issue of criminal intent.
0: We should let you know at this point that for all of the Republicans' complaints about Jack Smith's investigation of January 6th, Republicans today did not once contest the facts of what happened on that day. And in their failed attempt to try to undermine that person, Jack Smith, and his credibility and integrity, Republicans were more successful undermining their own, showing that even when going in for the attack line, they can't get their basic fact patterns right. Maybe a staffer will even be fired today. And the moment from the hearing that will probably go down in political history most securely, here's Senator Eric Schmidt's attempt at embarrassing Jack Smith with a gotcha moment that blows up in Senator Smith's face instead.
2: Did you go to an NBA game between the Golden State Warriors and the Atlanta Hawks on February 3rd, 2024?
1: What city would that be in?
2: Atlanta.
1: No.
2: Is it your testimony that you were not in Atlanta on February 3rd, 2024? Let me just give you a little context. Yeah. The day before, Fannie Willis came clean with her affair with the prosecutor. You know, the Atlanta prosecutor that was also trying to get Trump. The next day, were you in Atlanta?
1: I do not believe so.
2: What would you say if I had a series of text messages from your team that said you were in Atlanta at a Warrior Hawks game on February 3rd, 2024, the day after Willis and Wade announced their affair? I don't think you know that we have this stuff. So yeah. I'll give you a second to process it so you don't, you know, perjure yourself.
1: You just took it down really quick. If I could look at that again.
0: Someone's going to need the Whoopi tonight. First of all, no one forgets watching Steph Curry play. If it was a Warriors game, I missed that in my first view of that. So this senator, I think, was trying to humiliate or catch Jack Smith in his first ever lie. But even in the thing he's trying to allege, it's clear he doesn't have his facts right. It's clear he doesn't have the right team or the right game or the right city. It's clear he made a humiliating mistake and a fool of himself.
1: I recall going to a University of Maryland basketball game where Caitlin Clark was playing. Right around that time, and the Marshall Service was there with me. You could check if that was the exact date. It was Maryland playing Iowa.
3: We have confirmed that, in fact, you were right, Mr. Smith. Iowa, the Iowa Hawkeyes, played Maryland on February 3rd, 2024. The game was, in fact, in Maryland, Mr. Smith. And I would just say, for a U.S. senator to have false information and imply, based on a confusion about the name of a team, which I knew, knowing my Midwestern sports, and imply that you were in another city, that you were somehow involved that day in what was happening in Georgia, and then call you a dirtbag, is something that deserves an apology.
0: Even the dirtbags deserve an apology. Like, that's not fair to dirtbags. That's where we start today with some of our favorite reporters and friends. Former special counsel in the Justice Department, Brendan Ballew, is here. He's the founder of the Public Integrity Project. Also joining us, former assistant special agent in charge at the FBI, national security and intelligence analyst Michael Feinberg's here. And with me at the table for the hour, senior investigative reporter Carol Lennox here. Michael Feinberg, let me just start with you. So I was a staffer. I don't know that I ever made the Republicans these days have dumbed it all down to like boards that Trump can take in, or maybe their graphics for Fox News. I'm not sure. I don't think I ever made one of those. But for the staffer that made them, you came across some text messages that you thought were something else. And even low level staffers, and I have like a massive well of sympathy and empathy for staffers of any level. I've been the lowest level staffers. I've been an intern. Typically do some fact-checking, and certainly if it's something that a senator is going to say, and even in the time of Trump, where facts are dead, integrity is something to be embarrassed of, and the moments don't, you know, last very long, you want to arm your principal with something that is an effective line of attack. Now, that's on a normal day. Jack Smith is no normal opponent. Jack Smith is like the pinnacle of apolitical integrity, strength, like the manosphere melts wanting to be a fraction as smart and strong and manly and powerful as he is just in his quiet dignity. So this is a faceplant of epic proportions. What is the chatter around this disastrous attempt at humiliating Jack Smith?
4: Going up against somebody smarter than you and trying to catch them in a gotcha moment is a very dangerous ploy, as Eric Schmidt discovered to his peril this morning. You know, he hails from Missouri, which calls itself the Show Me State. And at least in the case of Eric Schmidt and his staffers, they may need things shown to them because they don't know how to conduct basic research or read. This was a completely unforced error. And let's also put this in the larger context of American history. This is the chamber where Daniel Webster delivered his most stirring speeches. This is where Henry Clay described the American system, where Everett Dirksen convinced his own Republican Party to vote for the Civil Rights Act. And now we have a senator who not only can't get his basic facts straight, but would probably struggle to read the lines written for a zombie in Night of the Living Dead. This was the worst performance or attempted Perry Mason moment I've seen in my entire lifetime as an American citizen. Eric Schmidt should be embarrassed, and his constituents should be furious. But as we've discussed, on that side of the aisle, embarrassment no longer exists. Fury is reserved for people who don't wear MAGA hats. And as a result, this will probably not even get a mention on Fox News.
0: The other thing that is curious, Carol, is that the Republicans thought it was a good idea for the country to hear from Jack Smith. And so for once, let's do that. Let's hear from Jack Smith. Here he is talking about the challenges that the rule of law is facing.
1: It is my belief that the rule of law faces challenges unlike any we have experienced in our lifetime. Individuals are threatened with criminal prosecution because they are perceived to have opposed the president. Predetermined outcomes increasingly seem to take precedence over the Justice Department's longstanding core values and traditions. History teaches that the rule of law is rarely destroyed all at once. It's often weakened by attacks on the institutions and the public servants sworn to uphold it. Since January of 2025, we have witnessed precisely such an effort. However, I remain confident that the rule of law will endure because so many continue to uphold it faithfully each day. Throughout our legal system, public servants have remained faithful to their oaths despite extraordinary pressure to do otherwise. Their example demonstrates that while fear may be contagious, courage is as well.
0: They really wanted the country to see him, so I really am going to show you more of him. This is Jack Smith on why we have to protect public servants if we want the rule of law to work for Americans.
1: If we cannot protect public servants who enforce the rule of law without fear or favor, the Justice Department cannot work and it cannot have credibility. That is why we have seen the erosion of the credibility of the department and courts across this country. It's important, I believe, incredibly important to protect public servants if we want to have a rule of law that works.
0: So Jack Smith is called up there. And the Republicans control everything. They could have pulled the plug. Right now, the pieces of Trump's agenda that are more unpopular than Trump are the economy and retribution. I looked at the polls last week, and it was 19% to 24% who approve of using. So it's actually one of the political deadweights to Trump, who is a political deadweight to his party. So having him up there as their sucking wind ahead of the midterms was a disastrous political decision.
5: I don't think they realized, Nicole, how disastrous it was going to be. I don't think they would have done this today if they had realized how much they were going to step in their own muck and faceplant. Faceplant is a perfect description, by the way, by you. I watched Senator Schmidt and my jaw was kind of dropping because I've been covering a lot of presidential administrations. I can't count them on my fingers right now, but I never saw a senator toss out so recklessly such flimsy facts to try to undermine a person without realizing how badly that would make them look. We joked when it was all happening that there's a staffer who's going to be out of a job by the end of the day. Mm-hmm. But the senator participated in this in making a claim that was demonstrably false. And it wasn't the only one, Nicole. You know, I live in a fact-based world. I'm a reporter. I'm not an anchor. I'm not a host. I report. I reported extensively about Jack Smith's investigation at the time and later digging deeper into what had he done. Do you know what he did? He harmed and potentially weakened his own ability to prosecute then-candidate Donald Trump, former president, by bending over backwards to do the right thing. And I say the right thing because that's the language of the Department of Justice. Mm-hmm. To do that which was fairer to a...
0: You mean bringing the case in Florida, or what do you mean?
5: I do. Thank you for intuiting that. He made a decision that many of his most seasoned national security prosecutors thought

0: that he was never able to bring a case about a non-president's illegal actions under his facts and evidence.
1: It's a case, Brendan Ballew, that Bill Barr described as, quote, slam dunk guilty for Donald Trump, the facts of the Mar-a-Lago case. It's neither here nor there that most of our fact evidence or fact witnesses in the court of public opinion are lifelong conservatives or people who served in Trump's first term. But it does position their endeavor today as folly. I mean, the people who describe the facts in the Mar-a-Lago case as, quote, slam dunk evidence of guilt were none other than Trump's first attorney general, Bill Barr.
2: Yes, you know, and I think that's something that is evident in the sort of back and forth that we saw with Senator Schmidt earlier today, which was, you know, once again, they really want to avoid talking about the substance of these investigations and the substance of the cases because they were extraordinarily strong. And one thing that just sort of struck me about that back and forth is, you know, it was obviously a very embarrassing moment for Senator Schmidt that things did not go the way he planned. But what if they did go the way he planned? Like, what was the best case scenario here in what he would be able to reveal either about the Mar-a-Lago investigation or the January 6th investigation, that Jack Smith was in the same city as Fannie Willis a day after she disclosed a relationship? It suggests that what they are trying to do is spin up new conspiracy theories, once again, not about the substance of these cases, but about an alleged grand conspiracy, an alleged cover-up that he could then use to get on Benny Johnson, which he did later that afternoon, to place an exclusive about his potential vice presidential opportunities, which he did later that day. I think it really tells you that they are focused more on the conspiracy theory around the investigation than the investigation itself.
1: Yeah, I mean, when the Schmidt show is like populating the manosphere is so over. We need more words for dead and over. Everyone sticks around. There's a lot more stuff that happened in Trump and his Republican allies' assault on the rule of law today, as well as more moments that, again, the Republicans wanted you to see from Jack Smith's testimony. So we'll show them to you. Also ahead, that devastating breach at the FBI that we learned about and told you about yesterday. New details on just how deep the data hack goes and how big a security risk it is to the thousands of FBI agents and employees who work there or worked there. And later in the show, Donald Trump and his billionaire pals out today touting the, quote, golden age. This is real, not The Onion. Golden age to them, perhaps, but not to the average American worker or family or even the average Trump voter. We'll have all those stories and much more when Deadline White House continues after a quick break. Don't go anywhere.

0: The reality is, one of the reasons our democracy held up, one of the reasons he was not able to take power, even though he was seeking to do these things, is because Republicans stood up. Our witnesses, the strongest witnesses, would have been Republican members of Congress. I personally find it very hard to understand how our investigation can be viewed as partisan when the strongest witnesses, the people who were the difference between the rule of law standing and not in our case, were Republicans. People like Rusty Bowers in Arizona. People like Mike Pence, who did the right thing and put the interests of the country over the personal interests of Donald Trump. I just don't understand how an investigation predicated on witnesses like that can be partisan.
1: His case was built around a lot of the things we didn't see from the congressional January 6th hearings. And so they had a lot of overlap. But what Jack Smith also had access to were not just Republicans, but the Trump-appointed Republicans who were afraid of that court of public opinion. The entire case was built around not just Republicans, not just MAGA, but Trump's closest advisors.
2: That's absolutely right. I mean, we all have seen the video now of Attorney General, then very recently former Attorney General Bill Barr, saying essentially he went in to speak to Donald Trump and told him, "I'm sorry, sir, you know, there is nothing to these claims of that Rudy Giuliani is feeding you about fraud and stolen elections in different swing states." In fact, he went so far as to say, quote unquote, "It's all bullshit." And so that's important to remember, because Bill Barr, while now back on the scene, if you will, trying to be a lawyer appealing to the Trump administration, there were legion Republicans appointed by Donald Trump who said, "This is too far for me." Even Chief of Staff Mark Meadows, who some have criticized as being fairly weak in terms of letting Trump roll right over him in compared to other chiefs of staff, even he had pause. The White House counsel, Pat Cipollone, right? He was walking in saying, "We've got to do something about this. They're chanting to hang Mike Pence at the Capitol." That was a bridge too far for the White House counsel Donald Trump personally handpicked.
1: Brendan, I want to show you another Republican humiliating himself. I was going to say this doesn't give me any pleasure, but that would be a lie. It does. Here's Chuck Grassley.
3: "Have you ever received any consultation or counsel by

0: John Brennan, former CIA director, whether during your time as special counsel or otherwise? If so, when and for what purpose?
1: I've never met John Brennan.
0: Okay. Have you ever? Well, I guess you've answered my follow-up question.
2: I mean, Carrie Matheson wants her red string back. I mean, these guys are so high in their own supply of BS conspiracy theories that they can't even, for the purposes of their day jobs as lawmakers, get in a credible fact-based line of questioning to a witness they called at a hearing they planned.
3: Yeah, I mean, there's obviously the echo chamber problem, which is they're responding to conspiracy theories that most of us have no idea about. There's also the preparation problem or the skill challenge, which is, you know, a lot of these back and forth between Jack Smith and congressional Republicans, the Republicans are trying to present the image that Jack Smith was an incompetent investigator. And yet over and over again, through these lines of questionings, it kind of comes off like it's the members of Congress that are incompetent or unable to conduct investigations. So I think both in substance and in style, they tend to undermine their own points. I'll just add one other small thing here, which is it's really interesting to watch how differently Jack Smith answers questions in front of Congress as opposed to a lot of other people that get brought there. You know, I've had to testify in Congress before. It's an extremely unpleasant experience, so I don't want to, you know, sort of say that people are terrible at it, even if they answer questions differently. But oftentimes what you see happen is, especially with politicians or cabinet members that go in front of Congress, they sort of have a series of talking points or themes that they return to. Jack Smith is very good at answering the question that is posed to him very directly. I think that's intentional because he wants to tell the story of his investigation and what was found. I think it's also, frankly, what separates real lawyers from those who, you know, sort of play act as them.
2: Let me show you more of Jack Smith today, Michael Feinberg. Here he is on a line of questioning about, again, about the lawmakers, not their phone calls, but their toll records.
1: Our non-disclosure orders were not predicated on the idea that members of Congress or members of this committee would commit acts of obstruction. It was based on a real concern that Donald Trump and his associates would do that because they had done it. And they did it again. Donald Trump, in our case, in the elections case, later suggested that a witness, General Mark Milley, should be put to death. He said, if you come after me, I'm coming after you. Election workers in Georgia, Ruby Freeman and her daughter, faced vile, racist death threats because of the things that Donald Trump said and how he targeted her. We had an absolute basis to seek protection of our investigation from that sort of obstruction.
2: What's interesting to me in that answer is that Jack Smith isn't the first investigator to have to probe criminality as an act and then the criminal act of obstructing the investigation into the criminal acts. Robert Mueller had to write two volumes of his probe because the Russian attack on our elections in 2016 were the sum and substance of the first one, and Trump's acts to obstruct criminally that national security and criminal investigation were the substance of an even longer volume. So when Jack Smith says Donald Trump and his associates would do that because they had done it, it wasn't just in this context. He had done it in the last instance of being under investigation.
4: Yeah, look, we weren't dealing with a first-time suspect as a country in this investigation. We were dealing with somebody who has made very clear what sort of person he is and often brags about his desire to use force or threats or the threat of violence against those who are in opposition to him. It was entirely reasonable to believe that he would have put all of his political might into making lives for the prosecutorial witnesses difficult, if not in danger. And, you know, I'll confess that this whole line of questioning about toll records completely befuddles me. This is one of the most basic quotidian steps that occur in any investigation of any violation, whether in the criminal realm or in the national security realm, whether it's through 2703D orders in the former or in national security through national security letters. And non-disclosure orders are simply part and parcel of that. There was absolutely nothing beyond the pale in what Jack Smith did there.
2: Michael and Carol, stick around. Brendan Ballew, thank you for starting us off today on this story. Still ahead for us, every current and former FBI employee potentially has been exposed. We'll look at the massive intelligence failure that has the Bureau in damage control today. Quick break. We'll be right back.

0: enforcement agency, the FBI, thanks to some jaw-dropping new reporting from the New York Times. The Times describes the way tens of thousands of FBI employees, along with their family members and even past applicants to the FBI, appear to have had highly sensitive personal information compromised in the hack. Last week, a group known as Shiny Hunters revealed it had pilfered intimate details about FBI personnel from the agency's jobs portal and threatened to leak them online. From that New Times reporting, quote, the hack appears to have swept up home addresses, social security numbers, secretive job assignments, and much more, according to a New York Times analysis of some of the records. Some are already comparing it to China's breach of more than 20 million records from the Office of Personnel Management over a decade ago, considered so catastrophic that officials and lawmakers vowed to never let something like that happen again. On Friday, bureau leaders, in an internal memo to its rank and file, declared the hack a cybersecurity incident and acknowledged its employees had personal information stolen. Quote, we are operating under the premise that the threat actor is also exfiltrating PII, or personally identifiable information, of all FBI employees, according to the memo. Michael and Carol are still here. Carol, what does this mean?
1: I can't think of anything worse for the security of FBI agents than what was described just there by the Times and read by you. I'm old enough to remember when FBI directors like Mueller, like Chris Wray, went to huge, huge lengths to ensure that the actual names of secrets, of FBI agents were never, ever made public in court records out of fear for the security of just them and their families. And not when they were working on counterintelligence matters or high-level hostage rescue operations abroad, but when they were involved in sensitive, even politically sensitive cases. So now we're going to have social security numbers out, past lives and secret operations people were involved in, addresses. These are really terrifying to me as just a member of our society, because I want those FBI agents to be safe.
0: Michael Feinberg, what are you hearing from people inside and recently departed from the FBI about the scope of this hack?
2: What I'm hearing, and I'm sure Carol has heard this too, is that it is considerably worse than has been reported. I don't have details on that, and if I did, I would not be at liberty to discuss them, obviously, because of ongoing obligations. But this is not good, to say the least. And I want to point out why, because there are some nuances a lot of viewers may not recognize. The most obvious thing that could happen is, now that addresses are out there, that agents and analysts can face retaliation from violent criminals for investigations on which they've worked. And I don't want to downplay the danger of that at all. It is a very serious possibility that people need to steel themselves for. But what also needs to be recognized, and I think Carol hinted at this, is that the FBI also works in counterintelligence, in the world of intelligence collection and spy agencies and espionage. And there is nothing that China or Russia or Iran would want more than to be able to recruit an onboard FBI employee to serve as a spy. And depending on what information was exfiltrated from the FBI, they may now get access, depending on how good the hacker security was, or if they decide to sell it or just push it out, you know, those nations which are adversarial to us may now have access to a lot of personal information, health information, familial information that could point out vulnerabilities in the special agent and analyst population. We have essentially shown them the missing pieces of our armor. And that is not a threat that's going to go away even after they catch these hackers. Information, once released into the wild, cannot be reapprehended.
0: I want to press both of you on what that means. I have to sneak in a quick break before we do that. We'll be back on the other side.

0: We're back. Let me follow up with you, Michael, about what our adversaries will do with this information. Security experts said that given the breadth of the records, it would be of enormous value if they were acquired by foreign spies who could then use the material to build elaborate dossiers on FBI agents, including those who may be undercover or later assigned to such a post, and track them for years, if not decades. Aided by AI, spies or hackers could also combine the information with other exposed data that is already in their hands or that is easily acquired on the dark web. I don't think much of Kash Patel, but I do think he'll try to protect the people that have endured all of his indignities and purges. But the people who have been purged and kicked out, who are in litigation with the FBI, they're not really going to, I would assume, rise to the top of the list of the people that they'll go out and try to protect. How are those people going to protect themselves and their families from that foreign threat?
1: Well, speaking for myself, I am certainly not expecting the FBI to show up at my door and rescue me in a dangerous situation or help me with that threat. And I don't think any of my colleagues similarly situated to me are either. We are somewhat fortunate in that as former employees, we are less attractive to a foreign service than we would be if we had ongoing access to governmental information. But it's still not a pleasant situation to be in. It's a risk we all ran. It's one we knew about when we signed up for the job. And of course, we're going to face it somewhat fatalistically. But, I don't want to make too big an intuitive leap here. But I do, and I know a lot of my former colleagues do as well, lay some of the blame for this at Kash Patel's feet. If you take the most experienced investigators and security professionals you have in the organization, and you get rid of them, either through firings, forced terminations, forced resignations, what have you, you're going to be a weaker organization than you were when they were there. And that's especially true if you only promote yes men to take their place. So the FBI is a less formidable organization than it was before Patel got there. And the reason it is less formidable is because of his personnel actions. So he may move heaven and earth to try and protect the people who are still there. But on a gut level, all of those people know that the very reason they're in this quandary is because of his incompetence.
0: The national security officials at the Eastern District of Virginia, one of the big hubs, many of them left after the attempts to indict Jim Comey. The national security, a lot of national security expertise left the Washington field office. A lot of cyber expertise has left the FBI and CISA. Over the purges, the crypto unit being disbanded has robbed the U.S. government of that intersection of sort of cyber and organized crime and crypto. Again, I'm not saying Kash Patel wanted this hack to happen, but if you wanted to prevent this hack from happening, you would have left in place the people that have been purged.
2: When Mike was talking and when I was listening to you just now, I was thinking of specific individuals who were essentially notified, we'd like you gone, on January 20th, when Donald Trump was inaugurated, January 20th, 2025. Thinking of George Costas, who had something like a 28-year career in national security and was the highest-level career person in counterintelligence. I'm thinking of the entire seventh floor, right? People who know the FBI, and I know it less than some. The seventh floor is the epicenter of the headquarters, the nerve and brain center. Eight of those people were shown the door the same day that Kash Patel was being confirmed to his position as director at the behest of the White House and with the sort of help of Emile Bove, then the acting deputy attorney general for the Department of Justice, and now rewarded with a federal judgeship by President Trump. These people were ushered out because they were Chris Wray's people during the investigations of Donald Trump, but they weren't. They were career people who had made their way, made their bones, learned and specialized in supervising all manner of cases. And they've been gone a long time. And with them, as Mike well described, with them goes the shield that surrounded the agency and the Bureau with wisdom, with knowledge, with good advice.
0: With expertise and experience. Carolyn, it's so nice to have you here at the table. Michael Feinberg, thank you for spending the hour with me. I was thinking usually you were breaking something and you're on your phone and we're watching. It's so nice to have your undivided attention. Yeah, go break more things.
3: Gotta go.
0: When we come back, the administration's desperate push to investigate Trump's election conspiracy theories appears to be falling apart again and quickly. One of Trump's most vocal election deniers was brought into the DOJ to do just that. And last night, we're learning that same loyalist quit. We'll explain next.

Even Donald Trump's most faithful and loyal attack dogs can't twist his so-called grand conspiracy case into anything more than bogus retaliation, leaving the investigation not only without any evidence, but now without any leadership at the top of the Department of Justice. Washington Post is reporting that Kurt Olson, that's another Trump loyalist working on the investigation, stepped down yesterday. That's according to people familiar with the matter, two of whom say that this loyalist, Olson, Trump's former election security czar, no less, who joined the case with zero prosecution experience, had, quote, become frustrated by pressure from the Justice Department officials to increase the pace of the probe and secure grand jury indictments. Washington Post adds that a DOJ spokesperson rejected any suggestion that top officials have pressured Joe DiGenova or this guy, Olson, or anyone else involved in the grand conspiracy investigation to bring charges before the inquiry was complete. Currently, that's three prosecutors who have left. It isn't clear who, if anyone, leads this debacle. 3 weeks ago, the prosecutor in charge of the whole thing resigned under inside scrutiny for his lack of criminal indictments after replacing the original lead prosecutor, who was sidelined for raising concerns about, you guessed it, a lack of evidence. We'll stay on top of that after the break. And out of touch Donald Trump schmoozing with tech billionaires. Another day of ignoring the struggles of real Americans, including those who voted for him. How that's being received is our next story.

0: it's kind of made me have to fight over, like, taking the subway for $3, like, for, like, a 10-minute trip to, I'll just walk the 30 minutes so I can afford some groceries this week.
1: Affordability is a hoax that was started by Democrats.
2: The cost of war is too much. Human life, you know, a lot of grief, a whole lot of disruption in life.
1: We're going to win that war very soon. That'll be over.
3: Are you worried about AI? What exactly are you worried about?
4: I'm really worried about it taking people's jobs, and I'm worried about people's reliance on it, because I feel like it's actually making us dumber.
1: This name is now super intelligent. That's not a hoax. In fact, it's the exact opposite. What I am calling a hoax is what the Democrats do, because they don't want to see it be successful.
5: I'm worried it's making us dumber. You are all of us. We are all worried with you. Hi again, everyone. It's 5 o'clock in New York. We call that here in the business out of touch. Donald Trump has shown across nearly every position that rates as a source of anxiety or distress for Americans, how deeply committed he is to remaining out of touch with what the American voters, including many who voted for him, feel. The skyrocketing price for everything. He denies people's lived realities and calls affordability a Democratic hoax. The campaign promised that he will not start any new wars. Well, we as a country are in the eighth month of a war of choice with Iran. Trump is also on the other side of a major concern shared by voters, not just on both sides of the aisle, but of all ages and all other political persuasions, and those are concerns about artificial intelligence. Trump is now calling this era in AI a, quote, golden age, even when the leaders and researchers of the AI firms themselves are sounding alarms about what AI is capable of doing to humans. Today, Trump hosted those leaders at a lunch at the White House. Following this morning's announcement of the launch of a new website, Trump.America.gov, the new site, framed as a simple way for people to get answers about the government, uses AI to pull from official government sources. Funnily enough, as the AP reports, its AI answers undercut many of Trump's own statements, including that President Joe Biden won the 2020 election. An overwhelming majority of Americans are fearful of AI. According to a recent survey done by CNN, 75% of all Americans say their feelings about AI lean toward fear and concern, much more than hope and excitement. As a new report by McKinsey says, roughly 11 million workers may need to change jobs over the next 10 years because of AI displacing them. But sure, you know, we'll let Trump just deal with this as a branding effort and name it the golden age. Trump's commitment to remaining disconnected with voters in our country showing up across nearly every single poll as we near the midterms. Quinnipiac poll released this afternoon found 34% approve of Trump's job as president, 61% disapprove. This matches an all-time high disapproval that he last reached in January of 2021. An out-of-touch president is where we begin the hour with former senior advisor to President Biden and Vice President Harris, former mayor of New Orleans, Mitch Landrieu's here. He's now the co-chair of American Bridge 21st Century. Also joining us, civil rights attorney and president of the Leadership Conference on Civil and Human Rights, our friend Maya Wiley is back. Mitch, your thoughts, and I guess for Democrats, it's like a poo-poo platter of political vulnerabilities from Donald Trump. What do you focus on?
6: Well, you want to stay focused on what the voters say matters to them. And if you want to know what it is, you should go see them and ask them, which is what we did with American Bridge. We've been to 21 states. We've done massive amounts of talking to voters, most of whom voted for Donald Trump, who say exactly what you said on the lead in, is that they voted for him to stay out of wars and to reduce costs. And they also now know, because the verdict is in. Remember, Donald Trump's now been president of the United States for 6 years. The American public thinks that we're heading in the wrong direction. We're heading off a cliff very quickly, and neither the House nor the Senate has done their job in curbing Donald Trump. And so they know that the war in Iran is the thing that's causing gas prices to go up. They know that because gas prices are going up, especially on diesel, that they've food is going up. They know that their health care is being challenged. They're one sickness away from bankruptcy. they know that they're one flat tire away from losing their job. And the president just seems to be, as we would say down here, a lost ball in high weeds, and not giving any concern whatsoever to their fears, whether or not he thinks their fears are unfounded. And so they're very upset about it, and they're gonna deliver a verdict, in 30 days or so.
5: The map every day becomes more favorable to Democrats. Maya, let me show you Sherrod Brown's new ad. He's running for the U.S. Senate, for his seat again in the U.S. Senate in Ohio.
7: Listen to this. People living in poverty are just not very, they're not very experienced at navigating the real world, right? I remember talking to one young lady who said, well, I don't really know how money works at a grocery store, because she grew up and has lived all of her adult life using SNAP cards to buy groceries. And so you literally have to teach people how to budget.
8: That.
9: I'm Sherrod Brown, and I approve this message.
5: Yes, let's blame the people who are living below the poverty level, Maya Wiley.
10: Well, sadly, we have a long history of trying to claim that people are poor because it's their own fault, rather than focusing on what improves people's lives and give them greater opportunity. I think to Mitch's point, and Mitch is always someone who pays attention to real people, it's exactly the point is people are not stupid. You saw it in that ad and the responses in that ad. If you say the problem is that people are stupid, guess what voters think? You're not paying attention to what's actually happening to me. You know, one of the things that we know is folks do understand that this war with Iran, which seems to be a forever war at the rate we're going, not hopefully, but what they're seeing is what's the out here, but we're very clear on the consequences. If you're a farmer in rural Georgia, you know why you're struggling to make ends meet when you're thinking about these tariffs and the impacts on your soybeans. So people aren't dumb. They understand when prices go up. They also understand when the subsidies get cut so they can't afford their health care. And we've been seeing this, have our own polling coming out this week, in fact. But it's very clear. People want health care. People want their wages to go up. People want their problems to be solved. And by the way, they do see democracy as a major issue. They do see civil rights as a major issue. And the reason is they know we also have to be heard, listened to, and have a voice at the ballot box in order to ensure that attention is being paid to our needs. We're not being blamed for our problems.
5: I mean, to that point, Mitch, all the calls politically are coming from inside the House, inside the MAGA coalition. According to Politico, Tom Tillis is attacking Donald Trump's use of taxpayer dollars to make propaganda ads, which are basically his 2024 campaign ads. This is what Politico reports. Quote, I hate them, the ads, Tom Tillis said, who announced last year that he would retire after policy splits with Trump. Quote, again, these are taxpayer dollars. People say it wasn't that much money. Well, you go talk to people who are struggling and figure out whether or not they think it was that much money. He joins Senator Kennedy and Tom Massey, who Tom Massey said, sure, this is totally normal in a banana republic.
6: Well, when those guys start stopping defending the indefensible, which they've now done for a year and a half, now you know the rats are jumping off of the ship. But the thing that's curious to me as a politician is that this is the clearest thing that I've seen in my 30 years in politics. Everybody is saying, people that voted for Trump three times consistently over the past 18 months are saying the same exact thing. Not that they don't care about national security, they don't care about other issues, but what they want is the president and Congress to focus on their immediate needs, which is high cost. And they say it over and over and over again. So when Donald Trump says that's a hoax, they go, this guy just doesn't listen to me. He doesn't care about me. He's not focused on me. And that is what they're demanding. And I think that what they are going to do is basically say, look, if the Senate and the House will not do their job, Donald Trump's out of control. We've got to stop the bleeding. And I think that that's how they're voting. But, you know, it's not like a secret. They're telling people what they're going to do. The curious part is the president continues to double down every day on saying they don't know what they're talking about. Only he can fix the problem, and he has not done it. So they're going to fix it for him.
5: Let me bring you some more reporting, Maya, about what people are dealing with right now in Alaska. This is also from the Washington Post. $10 for a gallon of gas has a red state, Alaska, thinking about a Democratic senator. Quote, in Bethel, Alaska, a pound of tomatoes costs nearly $7. Milk, when it's available, is more than $13 a gallon. Almost all residents hunt or fish to feed themselves. Otherwise, they would go hungry. The cost of groceries is just too high. Gas, currently $10 a gallon, is delivered during one small window each year by barge when the river water thaws. If the price is high when the gas arrives, as it has been this year due to the war in Iran, tough luck. Few places feel the national concerns over affordability more acutely than Alaska. Though the state is usually red, Democrats believe frustration over high prices in the Trump administration will help them flip Alaska, a key state in the quest for control of the Senate. It's the prices plus the indifference to the despair and anxiety that the prices create that seem to be putting Republicans in this political vice, Maya.
10: Well, yes, and remember that part of the appeal that Donald Trump had for his own base, for the folks that voted for him, was that it seemed to them that not only was he just an everyday guy who could show up, be funny, not be like the usual politician, but who was also going to be a different kind of leader. And for a lot of people, part of that difference is that they are going to see something get better in their lives. Remember, whether or not it was Joe Biden's fault, and there was lots of evidence that, you know, no president really fully controls inflation. Inflation was coming down, but it was still high. This is the point, though. We're looking at problems that are a creation of Donald Trump and his administration, not just economic forces that are totally out of his control. That's very different. And he's going back to his usual MO, which a Mary Peltola is not using, right? A Mary Peltola is actually talking to people about their needs and talking about how she's going to solve them and serve everyone. Donald Trump is trying to pretend it's not happening or just lying about it. But again, people don't like being suggested that they don't understand what's happening mm-hmm. in their own lives, and that backfires, including if they supported you.
5: Yeah, I mean, and you can lay today's grotesque display of munching and lunching with the billionaire tech bros over the things that feel all wrong to Americans, Mitch. I mean, people, let's see, 71% of Americans think that there isn't enough regulation of AI. That's not a partisan number. I mean, 71% is a whole lot of Americans. Just 10% think they're too much. Those are all of, like, Jeff Bezos's votes. I mean, the idea that this is the person we have as our president at the time that a technology is being rolled out that threatens millions of jobs and that its own creators say could decimate humanity within 10 years scares right. a whole lot of people, including those who voted for Trump.
6: Yeah, because people are not stupid. You know, they say they might have been born at night, but they weren't born last night. When you tell somebody, then the guy that created something says, hey, be careful, this thing can really whoop you like a dog. They start saying, well, wow, well, let me start looking around a little bit. It was like, look, when I was mayor of New Orleans, every hurricane season, we don't know whether a hurricane's going to come or not, but we get prepared for it. And you're very respectful of it because you know that thing can really hurt you. Most of them don't, but when some of them do. But when I say, oh, don't worry about it, it's never going to happen, you know, don't even think about it, they go, well, that guy doesn't know what he's talking about. And I think that they're really missing, the tech guys are missing a really great opportunity to help usher in this new technology, which is here. I don't know anything that's gone totally unregulated that the people that run it have used for the benefit of the common good without some thought about the good and the bad that it can do. And I just think they're missing the whole point, and they're missing an opportunity to bring the country along with them. And I think the country's going to have the last word on it.
5: Maya, how do you see this coming up? I mean, the Donald Trump is trying to roll out the government AI website that asks the question, did Trump win the 2020 election? And even the government AI model says no. Official 2020 Electoral College results showed Joe Biden received 306 electoral votes and Trump 232.
10: Well, once again, we're seeing Trump being very happy with trying to drive disinformation, but not doing anything to really protect the rest of us from what the technology can do. To Mitch's point, when it's unregulated, no one is saying technology shouldn't exist or the innovations it can bring aren't things that can be useful and positive for society. But again, I have one of my leaders, Damon Hewitt, will always say, we do more to regulate toasters than we do AI. Well, AI can do a lot more damage to us than a toaster. This is a really critical point, which is we expect government to help keep us safe from what the private sector puts out. That's just how things have always run. But at this point in time, what we're really seeing is Donald Trump, you talked about the Gilded Age, you talked about the leaders of AI actually pumping money, whether it was in his inauguration, whether it was bringing gifts, bearing gifts to the White House and using that to ingratiate themselves. And now what we see is just our whistleblowers from those companies saying, look, they're not doing enough to keep us safe. Well, all we have, we should only have to hear that once when the folks from inside those houses are telling us that they're not doing enough. That's when we need federal standards. That should be bipartisan. That is not a partisan issue. And we're seeing it with data centers as well. And the costs of communities. And those are communities, many of them that did also vote Republican and for Donald Trump, who are demanding that their electric prices and their gas and their water be addressed and that their schools be made better and that there actually be jobs for them that are long-term jobs. Those are questions we should face as a society and that we should say we can do better.
5: Yeah. Mitch and Maya, two of the wisest voices on all of these stories. Thank you so much for starting us off today. When we come back, Donald Trump's plan to take over the midterm elections is running headfirst into a legal brick wall. What a judge said about Donald Trump's plan to withhold anti-terrorism funds from states that don't go along with Trump's election gambit.

Simply speaking statistically here, the person next to you on the train or in front of you in line at the grocery store or behind you at the doctor's office is more likely to get struck by lightning than to commit any kind of voter fraud in our country. And yet, every day, all around us, all sorts of government resources are being spent because adherents of Donald Trump's big lie are in a very big and losing clash with pro-democracy forces. And they threaten your ability to vote as their prize. That's their game. Just today, an encouraging instance of the courts telling Donald Trump, no, you can't do that, from the Times reporting, quote, the Trump administration cannot withhold emergency preparedness grants from states that do not change how they conduct elections, a federal judge ruled on Monday. FEMA warned state and local governments in June that FEMA would withhold up to 20% of some terrorism preparedness grants unless officials demonstrated that they were exploring a transition to paper ballots or verifying voter citizenship. The grants total $1 billion, with a B, each year. They help harden urban areas against terrorist attacks, develop anti-terrorism plans, and conduct terrorism drills. So a judge said, can't do that. Elsewhere, though, concern persists. Just 5 weeks to go until the midterms. In Georgia, very much an epicenter of fraud-related conspiracy theories, Republicans on the state elections board cracked the door open for the fox to enter the hen house. They adopted a resolution seeking federal help in shaking up Georgia's election systems, specifically having to do with a vague software update for that state's voting equipment. What could go wrong? And so the push and pull, the tug of war over your right to vote is coming to a natural crescendo 5 weeks ahead of decision day. I want to bring

0: And our coverage, voting rights attorney and Democracy Docket founder Mark Elias and Media Matters for America President Angelo Carasone is also with us. So since we last talked to you, you had a big win on the Missouri map in front of the Supreme Court, and the country is facing more really serious threats from Donald Trump and his administration. Just give us the lay of the land as we find it today, Mark.
1: Yeah, Nicole, I think that you captured it perfectly right, in that it is leading to a crescendo. So it is easy to like look at the individual pieces. We had a big victory, as you mentioned, in the Supreme Court, preventing an illegal gerrymander from going into effect in Missouri. There was a setback involving the ability of the SAVE database to be rolled out, also from the Supreme Court. There was a victory, you mentioned, in an effort in the trial court. You know, there have been other cases that have been filed, right? There's just a lot going on. But what it's doing is it's building and building and building towards Election Day. And there is no sign that Donald Trump is de-escalating. All the signs are that his administration is escalating and that his allies are escalating. And I expect that that, Nicole, is just what we are facing over the course of the next 5 weeks. And then, frankly, in the couple of 2-3 weeks afterwards.
0: What is the best case scenario then? I mean, is the best case scenario that the courts can handle the volume of frenetic garbage he throws at them? Or what, you tell me, what's the best case scenario?
1: Yeah, so the best case scenario is that we are able to keep up with the vote suppressors and election deniers. We're able to bring litigation fast enough. We're able to get favorable results from the courts in enough cases that we have free and fair enough elections. You know, I mean, there's no on-off switch there. It's a continuum. And I've said this before. I think the 2026 elections are going to be less free and fair by relative standards than the 2024 or the 2022 elections. But, you know, we win enough of these cases that we are able to protect democracy, and that then, frankly, Democrats sweep the House and the Senate in such convincing fashion that it sort of demoralizes the post-election election subversion efforts. You know, it's one thing to try to steal a seat or five seats. It's another thing if they've lost, you know, five or six Senate seats and a couple of dozen House seats. At that point, one hopes that it just becomes such a big demoralizing factor that, you know, we're able to move forward.
0: I mean, Angelo, there's no way to model who's going to wake up on Election Day and actually go vote. I mean, it's just something that if anyone could get that right, if any of us figured that out, we wouldn't be here. We'd, I don't know, whatever billionaires. Actually, billionaires seem to go to the White House. I don't think I want to do that. But the piece that to me is the most exciting is what will the American people do? And I think on the pro-democracy side, they are so steeped in the knowledge of all the things that Trump has done to try to take away their right to vote, and all the things that even the good Republicans did to try to take away their right to vote to appease the lie that somehow fraud is why Trump lost in 2020. On the right, all they've heard is that elections stink, that they're right. I mean, they have done nothing other than suppressive messaging on the right. What are you looking for, or what do you think the open questions are in terms of turnout on the right?
2: So a few things to consider, and it sort of ties in with what Mark was saying before about this building to a crescendo. No, I think when we think about that, a lot of times we think, well, it's going to be bigger, right? It's going to be more federalized, more nationalized. But one of the things that's happened in the last few days, it started on Friday, is that they've actually, instead of it being bigger, let's consolidate as much power as we can, it sort of moved to this position of let's scatter. Jeff Clark and Cleta Mitchell did this long thing with Steve Bannon where they were essentially speaking to county officials. And citizen challengers is what they're describing them as, to do as many things as they can with respect to the SAVE, the list, that database. While they can't do systemic purges, their point was you could do individualized purges. You can do as many individual ones as you can. So cross-check it as much as possible and try to do as many individualized complaints. And how that ties in with your question, because I think it reinforces what we're starting to see in the space, is one, they're going to light as many fires as they possibly can. And then two, when the courts don't allow them to exercise federal power, which is their default, they've already started to deploy their backup plan, because sure enough, you know, this one train is always on time. And it's this idea that the caravan comes in October. And if you don't get out to the polls and do something, a bunch of immigrants are going to swarm in and put Democrats in power permanently. So there's no real way to note what people will do on election day. I mean, the reality is that people are really feeling it in their pockets right now. But one thing that is going to be clear is that they're going to light as many fires as they possibly can and create as much confusion and chaos and further distrust and frustration that they hope. They don't have a plan after that, that they can leverage it in some meaningful way after, either to further undermine democracy or sustain power or just make it harder for Democrats to operate when they actually get back the gavel. And that's the one thing that is certain, is that the destruction, which is what their new approach is maximum destruction in as many places as possible to weaken and put as much sand in the gears of what they seem to sort of accept is going to be an incoming sweep of Democrats in power.
0: It's so remarkable that being such a sore loser is what's being modeled at the highest levels of one of the two political parties. It's like, it's not conduct that's acceptable in any sport. It's not conduct that's acceptable in any business culture. It's not conduct that's acceptable in any meritocracy, which is what they pretend to elevate. It is only acceptable in Donald Trump and Steve Bannon's sort of sad little MAGA manosphere. We're going to sneak in a break. There's more legal news to tell you about. We'll all be back on the other side.

0: We're back with Mark and Angela. Mark, this is what Democracy Docket writes today about what's happening in Georgia. Quote, Georgia Election Board asked for Trump administration to help go after state's voting machines. Introduced by member Carolyn Roddy, the Republican Party's appointee to the board, the resolution cites public comments and complaints to assert that unspecified vulnerabilities threaten the security of the voting system and the ballot secrecy guaranteed to Georgia's voters. In addition to seeking assistance from the Trump administration, the resolution directs Raffensperger to share data on Georgia's election machines with DOJ and DHS to assist with federal investigations into voting machines. This is the delusion that won't die. And these are Republicans who have asserted against other MAGA Republicans that all of this stuff about the voting machines was BS. And then John Solomon on the White House lawn after Trump's election speech affirmed what the Georgia Republicans said was that there is no evidence that a single voting machine switched to single vote in 2020. What is happening in Georgia?
1: Well, remember, the state election board in Georgia, which is dominated by, you know, the most extreme MAGA Republicans. This is the board that Donald Trump, in the middle of the 2024 election, at a rally in Georgia, called out these members by name and called them, you know, lauded them with compliments. Like, this was the group that we were worried if the presidential election came down to Georgia, might try not to certify the outcome of the elections. Well, they didn't disappear after 2024. Instead, we saw the continuation of the cycle, which is Donald Trump lies. The lies then create disinformation among MAGA faithful, who then support the lies. And then other election deniers, in this case, state election board, uses all of that as evidence to perpetuate the lie, right? So it just goes full circle. But that's what's going on in Georgia. And it's not just Georgia. I mean, Georgia is kind of like the epicenter of this in the same way that Maricopa County is. But what I'm worried about, Nicole, is that in the days after the election, we won't be talking about, you know, Maricopa County, and we won't be talking about, you know, Fulton County, Georgia, which are, you know, at this point, there are not a lot of swing House seats, and I think John Ossoff is going to win in a landslide in the Senate race. I'm afraid that we're going to be talking about a whole bunch of other counties in places where House of Representative seats and Senate seats and governor's elections are decided, and we're going to learn a whole new crop of election deniers have been growing in those places without anyone really, you know, taking it into account.
0: Angela, I can see you nodding. It was interesting today to hear Jack Smith talking about all the bulwarks of our democracy. They weren't valiant Democrats like Mark Elias. They weren't journalists. They were lifelong Republicans like Rusty Bowers and Mike Pence. Are we pinning our hopes on more Mike Pences to get us through the midterms?
2: I mean, part of the problem with that is that many of the figures in 2020 that were part of the election denial feedback loop that Mark described now have government positions. You know, people, Heather Honey at the Department of Homeland Security, she has a role related to this. You know, that was filled by Ken Cuccinelli in 2020. And he's one of the people that said, no, you can't seize the voting machines. You know, like, as you know, a Republican who said, okay, well, there's lines here. We're not doing this. She was an election denier. She said that was her thing in 2020. That was her jam that helped get her in this job. And there are other figures just like that. And so you have people that are in official positions of power that sort of came from this world, that weren't just steeped in this sort of, or pickled in this misinformation. They were creatures of this swamp. And then simultaneously, one of the things that's been brewing over the last few years is exactly what Mark described, which is that you have all these figures. They don't have the big numbers anymore. They don't have the mass majority, but they're fundamentally anti-democratic. They've been acting accordingly, but they have fervent, fat, passionate individuals in key roles that can create disruptions. And then the real question comes down to, do the rest of us have this stomach for the fight? Because they don't see Election Day as the end. They see that as just another step in a longer effort. And I do worry that the larger poison that Trump has pumped into the system has really taken hold, not just today, but, I mean, you know, the vice president thinks the LA mayor's race was stolen, for goodness sake. I mean, that's an extreme, ridiculous thing, but it's now normal. And so I don't know how many of those figures that you describe remain, but I do know how many of these swamp creatures have positions of authority. And they're the ones that are going to create the types of disruptions that could just go on for quite a while.
0: Let me just inject some real politics into this. I mean, it presumes that they will find armies of people for whom the election lie, which I agree with Mark Elias, is a litmus test for Republican policymakers, that weighs heavier

0: on their worries, on their spouse's worries, on their kids' lives than the cost of groceries, the cost of gas, the lies and betrayal over the largest sex trafficking elite ring in global history in the Epstein files, and the promise to never have another forever war and take the country to war and spend our treasure in Iran. It assumes that the foot soldiers of the big lie will view the election lie as bigger and more important and more of a gut shaper than the cost of living, the cost of a war with Iran, and the cost of a lie and a betrayal and being treated like a chump. I mean, do you think that there will be sort of an army of people for whom that is the case, Angela?
1: No, they're not. There's not. They're saying it when they call into the shows. But that's the problem. The politicians are now no longer worried about their constituents. They only care about a constituent of one, Trump. But as you note, there's still laws of political reality that will eventually settle in. And their own people are pushing back very intensely against them. And it's not just going to be reflected in the votes. It's in the larger conversation and the follow through. And it doesn't mean they can't do damage to the institutions, but that rally that they saw in previous things, that's not going to be there for them right now. It just isn't.
0: I mean, Mark, I think this is sort of the slow grinding arc of justice, right? That ultimately Trump had to reveal himself to enough Americans that they knew that he never cared about their personal economic well-being. He never intended to reveal anyone like himself who was mixed up in the Epstein files. And he never intended to keep his promise about no more forever wars. Meanwhile, as they've suffered and been hurt by his economy and his wars and his lies, he's richer than he's ever been. And anyone that thinks that being president is the best move for a so-called businessman, you know, is going to fail that chump test. He's made fools of his supporters.
2: Yes, and that's why he's profoundly unpopular. And that's why if we have free and fair elections, Republicans are going to get kicked out in races that we are not even aware that they're going to get kicked out on. But it's also the reason why Donald Trump has resorted so extremely to voter suppression, election subversion, right? Because he knows what you just said is true. Like, he may not manifest it in public, but he knows it to be true. So rather than relying on the masses, rather than relying on voters, he's relying on who? He's relying on, you know, Kash Patel. He's relying on Todd Blanche. He's relying on Mark Wayne Mullins. And he is assuming that there will be no one in his administration to tell him no. Mm-hmm. That, frankly, he's relying on Greg Abbott. He's relying on Ron DeSantis. He is assuming that in these red states, there will be no one who will tell him no. And I could list down the list of election officials or election deniers who he's also assuming will not tell him no. So it is a betrayal. He has betrayed his voters, and his voters have caught on. But it doesn't mean that he hasn't, like many autocrats, staffed himself around with sycophants who will, you know, incompetently in many instances, but still execute what he wants.
0: Unbelievable times. We're so lucky to have the two of you today. Mark Elias, Angelo Carazon, thank you so much for joining us. When we come back, the lawyer working to hold Donald Trump and his administration officials accountable for one of their most blatant refusals to uphold the rule of law will be our guest.

0: Amid ominous warnings that the Trump administration seems to believe that our nation's courts don't have the power to rein them in ahead of November's midterms, today the entire D.C. Circuit Court of Appeals held a hearing on a question so vital, so consequential. The way it goes threatens to undermine our constitutional separation of powers, whether or not a federal judge can be allowed to continue his inquiry into whether the Trump administration violated his order. Now, what this is about is this. Despite the best efforts of the Trump administration, Judge James Boasberg has spent more than a year investigating one of the earliest flashpoints of his second term as president, whether or not Donald Trump and his administration officials knowingly ignored him and violated a court order when they deported more than 100 Venezuelan men to one of the world's most notorious prisons, CICAT, in El Salvador. In what was one of the first apparent warnings, but certainly not the last, that the Trump administration sees itself as above the law. Let's bring into our coverage Deputy Director of the Immigrants' Rights Project, ACLU. Lee Gelernt is here. He's the lead counsel arguing the case. Lee, we know you've been busy, and when you take time to talk to us, we're so grateful. We want to use it wisely. But this case before Judge Boasberg, I remember being one of these earliest flashpoints, not just of the mendacity of the lies they were going to use to deport people in this country that they argued were here illegally but may not have been, but that they might ignore judges to do so. So just take us through the stakes.
1: Yeah, I think you were right to use the word vital. I mean, as important as any particular issue is, the question of whether the executive branch is going to comply with court orders is just transcends everything, because we're not going to have a rule of law if the executive branch can just say, well, we're not going to respect that order. And, you know, and the administrator, everyone knew what Judge Boasberg knew that night. He specifically said, don't let these men off the plane. They did. They informed him the next day that they did it, not before. They knew that they couldn't do it, so that they didn't tell him beforehand. And now they've been fighting, and they're essentially trying to gaslight everybody by saying, how dare the courts pick a fight with us? I mean, this is the moment right now. If the courts are not going to put their foot down with this kind of egregious activity, then I don't know what the moment is. I think, you know, as I said to the court today, we'll send a terrible signal, not just to Judge Boasberg and not just to other district courts here in D.C., but throughout the country. I think judges around the country have looked to Judge Boasberg taking this stand early on in the second term and saying, look, the judiciary has to stand up for its right to enforce its orders. And what was interesting today is I got a question from one of the judges who said, well, do you have any exact precedent for this? You know, and usually the lawyer wants to have precedent, obviously, but I just said we don't, and that's because there's never been anything this egregious. You know, that's why more than 200 judges of different parties filed a brief, and that's why former DOJ officials, bipartisan brief, filed and said, you know, this is not what DOJ is supposed to do. I mean, they're lying to Judge Boasberg every single way they could try and avoid the court. And then when he finally said, no, I'm issuing an order, they just ignored it.
0: And correct me if I have this wrong, but Judge Boasberg was appointed by a Republican president, right?
1: You know, I actually don't know that. That's interesting, but I don't know that.
0: I think that, I mean, it hasn't mattered to Donald Trump either. But I guess my question about Judge Boasberg is, he seems to be one of the first judges who's so gotten under their skin. He told them to, I think, turn the planes around. He also, either around the same time, it was either Judge Boasberg or someone looking at some of these cases at the same time, punched holes in their use of the Alien Enemies Act. I mean, it seems like the first window that the American people got into how much BS Trump brought back with him to the White House was through some of the things that this judge saw. Just talk about the personal vitriol that's been directed at him as a result.
1: Oh, it's been unbelievable, and at the lawyers ourselves. But, you know, the president said, you wait till you see what we do with this gang. So The administration wasn't going to let him down. The day before, we know from a whistleblower that a high-level DOJ official said we may have to say F you to the courts if they try and stop us. Just complete disrespect. And so when he said, no, I'm issuing this order, they went up to the Court of Appeals immediately and said, we want the judge thrown off. I mean, I've been doing this work for more than 30 years. I have never seen Department of Justice say we want this judge thrown off just because they didn't like one order. President Trump then said, I want him impeached, forcing Chief Justice Roberts to come out and say, look, we don't call for the impeachment of judges just because we don't like their orders. He has been under such enormous pressure in such a high-profile situation. And you're right to point out that this was really the first flashpoint. The president and Stephen Miller had talked about this throughout the campaign. Look what we're going to do. We're going to use this military law from the 1700s. And then when they thought the courts had the audacity to say, well, that's not consistent with the law, and you had Stephen Miller coming out 2 days after and say, how dare a district court try to stop us from doing this? It's as if they think the courts don't have a role in our country, and that is really dangerous.
0: Lee, it is wonderful to see you. This case is so important. We'll stay on top of it with your help. Thank you for joining us today.
1: Thanks, Nicole.
0: One more break.

0: My guest on the latest episode of the Best People podcast is Pete Buttigieg. He's the former Secretary of Transportation, a former mayor. He's been traveling the country talking to voters. He's also heard from a lot of people in other countries. Take a listen to what he told me about this moment.
1: I've talked to people from other countries who say, these are just not sentences I ever thought I'd hear. It's people from other countries, including in one case, Russia, saying things like, I'm worried about what's happening in your country. So all of that is real. But I set that against something else that's also real, which is I am convinced I wouldn't do this if I didn't believe in my bones that our commitment to being a freedom-loving people and our values as a country are deep. We don't always live up to them. Lord knows, we never have been perfect, but they are real. They are what make us a country, and they will carry the day, because they run so much deeper than any one presidency, even this one.
0: You can listen to everything Pete had to say by scanning the QR code on your screen or downloading The Best People wherever you get your podcasts. As always, please let me know what you think of this one on Instagram or Blue Sky. We want to thank you for letting us into your homes tonight. We are grateful. The Beat with Ari Melber starts after a very short break, so don't go.

0: Welcome to The Beat. I'm Ari Melber, and get comfortable because we have quite a bit of reporting and video you're going to have to see tonight, right now, drawing on that new bombshell testimony by the one federal prosecutor who ever indicted then former President Donald Trump. We are reporting, of course, on what was, by any account, unusual, historic testimony by former special counsel Jack Smith, the first federal prosecutor to ever indict a former president. Smith, who has sterling nonpartisan credentials, famously made the case that having looked at the evidence, there were two different reasons to prosecute and, if convicted, jail then former President Trump. And he's back before Congress today discussing
1: special counsel, including my decision to bring charges against President Trump.
0: Discussing exactly that. Those two separate probes involve, of course, classified documents, which Trump was caught holding. He was literally caught with stolen material and alleged election interference. I will remind you, as everybody knows, any defendant is legally presumed innocent, and those cases were not finished. They were dropped because Donald Trump, in this unusual scenario, ended up getting elected back into that post. He was president-elect, and under the rules, you don't have an ongoing criminal case by the same government led by that defendant. Smith doubling down on the charges. He told the Senate today they had the evidence. There were also a range of questions, what you might call attacks, and at times downright outbursts from some apparently upset Republican lawmakers.
1: Our investigation developed proof beyond a reasonable doubt that President Trump engaged in serious crimes against our nation. I will not be silenced by continued threats of prosecution from the president.
2: You told Judge Garland, here's what I'm about to do. You don't think he checked with President Biden to see if it was okay?
1: I have no idea what he did.
3: Javert from Les Mis would look at you with astonishment.
2: Do you believe in the tooth fairy?
1: I do not.
2: How about the Easter Bunny?
1: I no longer believe in the Easter Bunny.
3: Is it your view? Is it a crime to be a Republican?
1: Absolutely not. There is no role for politics in the proper administration of justice.
0: That is some of what we saw today. I want to bring in really one of the best experts you could ask for on this story, Andrew Weissman, of course, former FBI general counsel, meaning he handled actual legal advice, where the lines and constitutional rules were for the then FBI director. He also served as a top prosecutor in the Mueller probe and was a federal prosecutor in his own right in New York. I'm listing some of the accolades and credentials, Andrew. I want to tell viewers, I want to get right to it with you, and then we have more clips from this. So we've sort of done some of this work to show people, as you know, a lot more from today. But first, your top line thoughts, given your background at DOJ. You've also had an interview or a colloquy with Mr. Smith at what he was getting across today in this formal setting.
4: Sure. Well, I think one of the things that I think viewers should try and take away from all of the noise is that when all is said and done, and after 4 hours of a hearing, the Republican attack on Jack Smith was not about anything to do with the evidence against Donald Trump in the insurrection case in D.C. or the Mar-a-Lago classified documents case. In other words, there was almost a studiously avoided topic, which was the facts about what happened. And the problem is that if you're going to say this is a political witch hunt, it would really help that theory if you could show that this was all made up, that there were he got the facts wrong. Instead, all of the attacks were sort of around the edges, and I'm sure we're going to get to one of the sort of big attacks that just fell flat in real time by one of the senators who made a complete mistake.
0: We have that. Before we get to that, the what hangs over all of this is that the main defense, which we tried to cover fairly at the time, for example, in the Trump Jan 6 impeachment, was that he wanted a rally, not an insurrection. And in any criminal case, you have to take seriously defenses as well as prove intent. Now we're in a world where Donald Trump didn't just pardon some of those people, didn't just pardon the ones who perhaps, quote unquote, merely trespassed. He pardoned the worst of the worst, the convicted violent seditionists, those who attacked the police. Smith spoke about that today. How does that, again, not in the courtroom where I've been careful to point out he wasn't convicted,
4: right.
0: But in the public evidence that we have, how does that strengthen the case against Donald Trump that he was indeed involved in the crimes that day?
4: Sure. Great question. And so in terms of the court of public opinion, you know, you could imagine a president saying, look, what happened that day is nothing that I intended, and it's deplorable. And there's, you know, I thought I won, but you don't go about, exercising that belief by committing crimes and attacking police officers. But that's not what Donald Trump's doing. He has actually, as you pointed out, embraced the people who have done these really heinous crimes. And to me, that shows that to the extent that the president was trying to have a defense of, you know, that's them, that's not me, his behavior, I think, on January 6th and up to today is that they are one and the same, that these are his people and he is protecting them.
0: Yeah. And in all fairness, we looked at that and Donald Trump and his aides and lawyers at the time made the argument, the defense we just referred to. And that one's been blown up because he's embraced them. He's helped them to the detriment of police safety and national security. You mentioned where we saw the desperation. If Jack Smith were caught with public evidence that suggested a credibility issue, we'd report on it. Indeed, I could tell you that'd be very newsworthy. But sure. This man has been covered, fly-specked, and there's been a political operation to go into all of it. And I'll remind viewers, you know, Republicans and Democratic senators, they have large staffs that do research, that pour over. They've poured over everything. Here's what they came up with in a botched airball trying to question his credibility.
5: Did you go to an NBA game between the Golden State Warriors and the Atlanta Hawks on February 3rd, 2024?
6: What city would that be in?
5: Atlanta.
6: No.
5: What would you say if I had a series of text messages from your team that said you were in Atlanta at a Warrior-Hawks game on February 3rd, 2024, the day after Willis and Wade announced their affair? I don't think you know that we have this stuff. So yeah. I'll give you a second to process it so you don't, you know, perjure yourself.
6: You just took it down really quick.
5: I think you've already perjured yourself.
6: I recall going to a University of Maryland basketball game. You could check if that was the exact date. It was Maryland playing Iowa.
7: Could it then be that University of Iowa is the Hawkeyes? Perhaps you should have looked at it more carefully. People should have their facts straight before they accuse someone of being a dirtbag and not get the team
5: wrong. I stand by that statement.
0: Andrew?
4: So this was, I think, so indicative of the Republican strategy. So the theory was that Jack Smith was colluding with Fannie Willis in Atlanta, the sort of two prosecutors, the federal and the state prosecutor. And the senator there, Senator Schmidt from Missouri, was saying, ah, I've got proof that you were in Atlanta at a Hawks game, but he messed up. I mean, he blew it. And he had confused the Atlanta Hawks with the Iowa Hawkeyes, who were playing in Maryland. And of course, as Jackson said, he was with the Marshal Service at the time. So there are witnesses around him, and he can show he was actually in Maryland at the Hawkeye game in Maryland, and not in Atlanta. So this was sort of spectacularly exploded. And to me, it's indicative because it's like this is what the Senate Republicans were doing, is they were trying to figure out any way to discredit Jack Smith and to say he was committing perjury. And instead of actually trying to focus on real facts. You know, it is a testament to Jack Smith's fortitude and courage that he has continued. This is his third time testifying, where he knows darn well that the Republican strategy is to try and trip him up, even on something as ludicrous as this sort of, you know, gotcha. And to me, that sort of tells you this isn't really a serious inquiry that was going on. It's a political one.
0: Yeah, it was worse than unserious. It's people in sloppy or even bad faith ways trying to question his credibility while they get their facts wrong. I mean, they even had the back and forth of, oh, I put this stuff up, and Smith, you know, used his platform to say, well, actually, you took it down very quickly. It seems like you're trying to trick and plot. And that, as you say, is a distraction from what this really comes back to, which is that after the DOJ did pursue what was the greatest violent conspiracy against the Capitol we've ever seen, and thus the seat of our democracy, Trump pardoned them all. And because of this sort of strange time we're in, that hasn't faced any larger reckoning or accountability. We may hear, if Trump continues to lose his hold on power, later claims by people that they were quietly against it, or it bothered them too, or they're not as anti-police as the president is, because you're obviously anti-police if you side with the violent people who attacked them. I mean, that's what it is. And that brings us, of course, to the violence on the Capitol that day that was, of course, not lost on Jack Smith or on some of the other senators who discussed that the crime scene included the building they were in.
1: President Trump engaged in a criminal scheme to overturn the results and prevent the lawful transfer of power.
8: Donald Trump incited a mob to attack us. We came to this very room on that day seeking safety, finding refuge.
6: We also had law enforcement officers who sought to defend this Capitol, who put their lives on the line for our democracy. Those two would be very powerful witnesses.
8: More than 140 were assaulted, correct?
6: Yes.
0: Andrew, so much of that is known, and part of bearing witness is dealing with that, even when we face liars and propagandists and disinformation online that would have us forget what we all lived through. I want to just go to the part that you can speak to that most people can't. What do you know about Mr. Smith? And how much he cares about this from the perspective of police and the rule of law, not any potential other implications.
4: So one of the things that Jack said today was that history teaches that you generally don't lose the rule of law in one fell swoop. It's sort of chipped away. And I thought that tells you a lot about him and why he is speaking out. He actually talked about that and said that he should have been speaking out more. And one of the things that he does when he speaks is it is not about himself. You will not hear him talk about how he has suffered or what this has meant to him or his family or the attacks on him. What he talks about is the men and women who worked for him, the men and women at the FBI, at DOJ, whether they're agents or prosecutors, the career people who take their oath of office seriously. And I think if you're trying to figure out like what's going on inside him and why he is doing this, this is a person who is a career prosecutor at the state level, at the federal level. And that is something that he is who he is. It's what he believes. And it really, this is something he would never say about himself. He is so much a sort of man for our times in terms of being courageous and speaking truth to power. And when he said, look, I'm not going to be cowed, you know, whether you like him or not, it is an impressive person because he knows darn well what has happened to other people when there's been no evidence. I mean, think about what this administration tried to do with Jerome Powell or six members of Congress or with Abrego Garcia, who the court said has been vindictively prosecuted by this Department of Justice. So he knows the threats are real to him, and he still is standing by his principles.
0: Absolutely. I mean, we hear these words sometimes overused or misapplied. Profiles in courage. Which goes back to Kennedy, truth to power. You just reminded everyone they are abusing the very DOJ that he once served to intimidate people, to investigate people, and to potentially try to jail members of Congress. That's the country we're in right now. And again, we can't prejudge a case that didn't finish. It's my job as a legal reporter to say we would have followed that trial and seen what the jury said. But we can Absolutely. Assess the strength of the evidence, which, as Mr. Smith pointed out and you've alluded to, only got stronger because the big element in law, in criminal law, the intent has been cooked. Donald Trump has told on himself in that respect. We've booked you for a long enough time to do this justice, so to speak. One of the other things that was revealed for the first time today was Jack Smith discussing a potential star witness had they gone to trial. It's someone everyone's heard of. It's someone that would have upset then-defendant Donald Trump very much so. And we're going to show that moment when we're back in 90 seconds.

0: We're back with DOJ vet Andrew Weissman, turning to another moment in today's hearing where the former Trump prosecutor Jack Smith was discussing the case he has, including he had an interaction with Darlene Graham, who is the sister of the late Senator Lindsey Graham, who has been on both sides of the Trump question many times. And Smith was actually using this exchange here, and it's under oath, you know, before the committee, to assure her that Graham was not only not a target of his probe — Republicans have been upset about some of the evidence gathering — but how he actually might have been against Trump, a star witness.
1: Do you really believe that Lindsey was going to destroy evidence that was not even in his possession?

0: potentially jail Donald Trump. Now, people may remember Graham, of course, making a lot of noise for Trump back in the day and recently in the second term. But I also want to remind people why Smith might be thinking that, because this was during a period, what someone as learned as you, Andrew, might call an interregnum, wherein Donald Trump's stock had fallen measurably, and Graham and others had been quite public in the initial anger and concern over that violent insurrection about being done with Trump. This is Graham basically that night, overnight on the January 6th.
1: I just think it's a uniquely bad idea to delay this election. All I can say is count me out. Enough is enough.
0: Andrew, tell us about your view of that testimony today.
2: So one of the things that, as I mentioned, the Republicans wanted to do was not talk at all about the facts. What Donald Trump had done, what he was charged with doing in the insurrection case, in the classified documents case. And the Democrats brought out, and Jack Smith was given the opportunity to talk about the fact that the case was largely, if almost exclusively, built on Republican witnesses. And so the clip you played of Lindsey Graham, if he's not the only one who at the time was not where they are now, who were saying, I'm done with this. Mitch McConnell famously saying, you know, the criminal law can deal with this. I'm not voting for impeachment, but there's a criminal resolution that can be had. There were many people who were victims of what was going on in January 6th who were like, count me out, exactly what Lindsey Graham said. And those people, and people at the White House, people in the government, whether it's Department of Justice, the Department of Homeland Security, were all people who were likely going to be witnesses in this case if it ever went to trial. And so that really counters the idea, one, of this being a witch hunt. It's a witch hunt brought by Republicans. You know, this is not, it's hard to say this is a Democratic witch hunt when the witnesses are Republican. But it also is so, I mean, dispiriting and disheartening is an understatement when you see where the senators are. And we saw this when the House was holding its hearing. And these are people who, I hate to say this, but you know, really are not taking their oath of office seriously, because it's not tethered to the facts and the law. And their own words, in many cases, are a testament to that, because they have done a complete 180 from where they were at the time. And now they are kowtowing to power.
0: Yeah. All important points, Andrew. Thank you for joining us on this tonight. I appreciate it. Come back, we look at Bill Gates doubling down on his AI warnings. We have a Facebook co-founder turned critic, policy expert on the real big tech agenda. But on the midterms, we see the speaker saying something that actually could wind up in the ads by Democrats nationwide, plus the prices amplifying Republican fear.
3: I'm not sure we're close to reopening the Strait of Hormuz. I mean, it's been 4 months and Trump still can't reopen the reflecting pool.

0: When are the midterms? Well, depending on where you live, they have technically begun because voting starts earlier these days. That is happening. Early voting in several states. Republicans on defense, even in more conservative areas. The war in Iran has diesel surging, and that reverberates across the supply chain.
1: We just need to get fuel prices cheaper because everybody uses it. Everything gets hauled. And it just, the trickle-down effect is tremendous.
2: I've been doing this a very long time. And for a while, it was halfway lucrative. It's not anymore.
3: We got to do what we do to put diesel in the bus to get kids to school.
4: You're broke. You max out your credit cards. And you hope to get to the next pay period.
2: Once the fuel prices come out, there's very little left. It's getting to the point where it's not worth it.
3: You can't put fuel in it. You can't run.
0: This is the real world, people's real lives, and no amount of lying out of Washington is going to change that. And you can tell how many people in the Trump administration and elsewhere just don't care. They really don't care about Americans who are in this jam. Now, on the ground, we all know, if you follow politics at all, separate from party, that local officials, governors, are much closer to the day-to-day than the folks who go back and forth to Washington, let alone the White House, let alone this White House. So take a look at even in certain areas how people on the ground are trying to respond more quickly. Texas governor declaring a state of emergency as a way to try to help folks in that state. Mind you, it's not like Donald Trump is doing anything on par with using federal powers or emergency powers for this. He cites emergency powers for tariffs and other things that have actually made the problem worse. In Red Alaska, gas is over 10 bucks a gallon, and Dems think it could help them in that Senate race, something that would have been truly unthinkable a year ago. Iowa's pretty red. Republicans say they could lose everything because farmers appear aware that the problems are Trump-caused and that he's not trying to solve them. As for the Speaker of the House, who has technically the power to disagree with and do his own thing, right? I mean, it's a co-equal branch of government. He's got his own job. And if he stays in that job, he would outlast, of course, the current president. And yet this is how he sounds.
5: We have to do more of that work across the labyrinth of the federal government. But what we would do in the next 2 years is exactly what we have been doing already. And that is putting the conditions in place for a strong America.
0: You are listening to the sound of a gaffe. Again, not a political partisan thing. In 24, people were mad about high prices under Biden-Harris. And it was, understandably, a big gaffe. When asked what she'd do different, Harris basically struggled to say anything. And she was tied to Biden. Again, to emphasize, Johnson has his own job, his own separate branch of government. He could easily say, well, like the Texas governor, who's a Republican, well, we got to do some things different because these prices aren't acceptable or this war isn't working for the American public. Instead, you just heard. He said they're going to keep doing the same stuff. That has Republicans concerned. Here's what they're saying in red Florida.
6: I will probably vote Democratic this time.
7: America's not great again?
8: No, it's not. They've run it to the ground.
9: I'm a registered Republican, and I'm not voting for Byron Donalds.
6: I feel like I've been let down.
8: I'm probably going to go with the Democrats. They seem to look out more for the common person.
6: I really don't base my vote on different party lines, but the people in the Republican Party following Trump, I can't go for that.
0: That's people at the gas stations and in the street. That's what we call anecdotal, person on the street reporting. The polling, though, overall, has Democrats taking a historic double-digit lead on the congressional ballot. Trump is losing support, and he is surrounded by Republicans in Washington who are saying more of the same. They promise to do more of the stuff that has everyone this upset. So what does history teach us right now? Well, it is a Che Day. And that means we bring in Che Comanduri, Obama campaign veteran, for a little historical political perspective. Welcome back, Che.
10: Good to be back, Ari.
0: What insights and lessons do you glean here? And was that a gaffe by Mike Johnson?
10: Well, you know, the columnist Michael Kinsley said many, many years ago that a gaffe in Washington is when somebody accidentally says the truth. And I think that's exactly what you saw Speaker Mike Johnson do. He accidentally told the truth. He said that if reelected, we're going to do more of the same. That is exactly the message that Donald Trump is pushing out. That is exactly what will be done, because the Republicans cannot explain what policy changes they will make if the midterms go well for them. They've already cut taxes. Americans are suffering economically despite that. They have cut spending by a huge amount, including to Medicaid, to things, to rural hospitals, to things people need. Americans are suffering. There's been no great conservative Cato Institute style free market utopia that has resulted from the big, beautiful bill. Okay. They have closed the border. Okay. They have done that. They have closed the border. They have brought down immigration. They have touted this morning that they cut immigration severely from Muslim majority countries. All right. Beyond the scope, beyond the morality of that, beyond what I think is the very much the bigotry of those policies, have they really improved anybody's lives?
0: Go ahead.
10: Yeah, I mean, for all of the complaining about immigration, they have done exactly what they said they were going to do on immigration, and it has not improved anybody's life, because the problems that Americans are facing did not come from immigrants. They came from elites, from oligarchs, like the people that Donald Trump associated with yesterday at that AI summit. They come from people who have done everything they could to enrich themselves at the expense of the American taxpayer.
0: Yeah. You know, the expression, Che, is that you're spitting hot fire.
10: Right.
0: With evidence. I mean, who can argue with you? They ran, as you say, these divisive campaigns against a certain type of immigrant, usually historically perceived to be a low-income immigrant, someone coming here for some kind of regular job, and filling in parts of the economy where statistically it shows that often it doesn't compete with what a lot of people are worried about, in exchange for the problems you just mentioned. Over on Fox Business, which is generally, you know, a little friendlier to Trump when they can be, this is what it sounds like.
11: We need a pause in the Iran war. We need inflation expectations to come down. We need yields to come down. That, listen, Stu, this is a beach ball underwater stock market. You can hold it down so much. The median stock in the S&P 500 is down 16%.
0: Jay?
10: Yeah, I mean, the problem is that they all know at Fox Business that Donald Trump will do none of those things. Who knows what Donald Trump will do? And I think that's also a big factor driving this election, the enormous uncertainty that we all face on a daily basis as to what Donald Trump will do. It's as if like the MAGA vibe has been replaced by the Mad King vibe. You know, it feels like we have a Mad King as president. You know, if you can go on Polymarket, they're taking all kinds of bets on how the Iran war will go, because nobody has any clue when it will end, where it will be going, whether we will be going to war with a different country. Is Cuba going to be next? Who knows?
0: Let me show you one more piece of news we didn't even get to earlier, which is one other thing Jack Smith said about what remains very unpopular in police households and others. You know, when Trump has enough spin going, people get distracted. Now everyone's upset. The economy's down. And suddenly there's blowback for all kinds of things. This was a brief moment with Smith testifying today about the pardons of people who attacked police.
12: It is inconceivable to me how you can pardon people who assault law enforcement officers and then vilify the officers who are trying to uphold the rule of law.
0: This is still the first election since he did those things as well, Che.
10: Yeah, I mean, he set a tone of criminality from the get-go. And with criminality comes uncertainty. With criminality comes, you know, a lack of real leadership in the world, to Americans. Criminality brings all kinds of consequences with it. You know, Tony Soprano may have been a really cool character on a TV show. He's not somebody you wanted as president. And the problem is that Donald Trump has been running a mafia-style presidency. agency, as Jack Smith has testified. And Americans are seeing the consequence. None of it's helping them, but it is all helping Donald Trump. Donald Trump is now a multi-billionaire many times over, you know, and if Dems win the Congress, we're going to find out a whole lot more about all the money that Donald Trump has made.
0: I would say a very strong Che Day. Not to, you know, do a review right to your face, but but you made a lot of important points, including what's not working. And one of the mistakes I think we make mentally sometimes, they talk about fighting the last campaign in war. People think, Trump's Teflon. He's not Teflon right now. Reality is setting in, and we're going to see what the public chooses to do about it. That's how this works. Che, thank you. When we come back, Che mentioned the tech billionaires getting that coddling treatment at the White House. We have that story with a special guest.

0: Something has clearly shifted. In the last, say, 2 to 3 weeks, a conversation about tech that has been largely inside the tech space and some of the business space has blown totally mainstream, with Americans in red and blue states very concerned about jobs, safety, data centers. That's the backdrop for the White House gathering 20 tech CEOs and talking again about Trump's golden age with no apparent care or perhaps even awareness of just how unpopular this is. These are images that might redound to opponents' benefits. In the midterms, the CEOs are worth over $1 trillion. Americans worried about their jobs. And the AI companies have been hyping or emphasizing AI risks, one of them scrapping the release of a new model. They say it's because of safety concerns. A leaked draft by another firm warns there's existential risk to humanity. But it's not just the companies talking that way. Bill Gates, who is invested in this, but is more of a kind of retired independent voice, warns.
1: AI is certainly powerful enough to drive events that, you know, cause a billion deaths. You know, so even though it's pretty hard to get to 100%, there's never been a weapon as powerful as the combination of people with ill intent using the latest AI tools.
0: We can take that warning seriously, and we on this program for years now have been covering this space with some of these concerns in mind: humanity over greed, money, and robots. At the same time, if you've noticed things getting really grandiose, history can be a guide. The New York Times actually republished an article from over 100 years ago that quotes Carl Jung. Now, he was visiting America during industrialization, seeing the factories and the tech, but also the way that it could dehumanize and hurt people. His observation, as a pretty smart person at the time looking at all this, was America doesn't see that it's in any danger, doesn't understand it's facing its most tragic moment in which it must make a choice to master its machines or to be devoured by them. Pretty interesting to hear something from over a century ago capture the moment we're in now. Both the seriousness, we should make sure that we, humanity and safety, are above money and machines, but it's also a little perspective. This is not the first time we've run into developments that have people saying this could be the end, and it may not be. With a little hope and a lot of experience, Chris Hughes joins us next.

0: We're back now with Chris Hughes. He's a co-founder of Facebook. He's become a thoughtful tech policy analyst and critic. He's also chair for the Economic Security Project. Welcome back.
1: Thanks for having me.
0: It feels like there has been a clear shift in the American mood in the last few weeks.
1: Yeah.
0: The president is basically saying, things are great, golden age, leave it as is.
1: Yeah.
0: What do we need to know?
1: Well, they had this huge summit today, which had all the big leaders there, and it was an enormous missed opportunity. I mean, you had virtually every leader of every major AI company, and they're coming out of it pretty much reiterating the same kind of internal controls that they had in the first place, and then saying with an executive order that we're going to call it superintelligence instead of AI. So they're trying to rebrand it. This is happening when Americans are actually really concerned about AI. We're concerned about safety. We're concerned about how it's going to impact our kids. We're concerned about the impact on jobs. And even those of us who believe it's a transformative, powerful technology like I do, I love it. I love using it. It makes my life better and richer. We still have real concerns. And just expecting these companies to self-regulate is not going to be enough. It's just a way of waiting for a disaster to happen.
0: You've been steeped in technology, what they sometimes call early adopting, for 20 years.
1: Yeah, guilty as charged, yeah.
0: And a lot of other people are going, whoa, we're like being hit by this. Joe Rogan is kind of a temperature. They used to say, oh, as Ohio goes, people have their beef with Rogan over this and that. But he gives you a sampling, and he's channeling what a lot of people are saying, which is like, whoa, what is this? Take a look.
1: Yeah.
2: This is 1984 on steroids.
3: It is.
2: It's also the Terminator on steroids, and also The Matrix.
3: Like, yeah.
2: We don't have any idea where it's going to go. I think we're in trouble.
3: Yeah.
2: And I think we're in like a level of trouble that right now we think it's, you know, manageable. And it's kind of, because it's like they're breaking into websites, no big deal. But what about when they take over the power grid?
0: What about it? And who among us hasn't said Joe Rogan is, of course, last century's Carl Jung? I mean, I say that all the time, but they both have that understandable reaction, which is, whoa.
1: Yeah.
0: And let's get a hold of this. Good. But the overreaction of like, is this the actual sci-fi movie? When Carl Jung said that we would be devoured by machines, yeah, that didn't literally happen.
1: Yeah. I mean, there's no doubt it's an extremely powerful technology. And I think most Americans are increasingly figuring out that they can use it in ways that can be very helpful. But the thing about powerful technologies is they have a lot of promise, but they also have a lot of risk. And we have a social contract where we say, you know, that's the point of public policy. That's the point of the law, is to manage the risk of new technologies. We do that for planes. We do that for pharmaceutical drugs. We do that for cars. I mean, we do that for even how we build our houses. And so we need to have a similar kind of structure for one of the most powerful technologies of our time.
0: So if there were an enlightened Congress, mm-hmm, putting the American people first,
1: right,
0: what might that look like?
1: So I think you have to tackle each one of these problems in its own right. I think the one that we're most concerned about, and Rogan seems to be the most concerned about right now, is safety. My preference is to take what we know and what mostly works, which is a safety regime that comes out of finance and banking, and apply it to AI. And I'll tell you why.
0: Mm-hmm.
1: Like AI, finance and banking is a dynamic industry where we need to balance innovation from risk. And it's also true that when things go wrong in banking, they can spill over into all kinds of other kinds of companies, just like we're seeing with AI. And so in finance and banking, we have something called supervision, where we have government folks who embed inside the firms themselves, not to like check a box to make sure that somebody complied with the law. They are actually part of the process. So in the AI context, they would be embedded as the models are being developed, as they're being tested, when they're deployed, after they're deployed, to ensure that they're safe and that they're not, you know, jumping out of their sandboxes or the testing environments that we talk about. So I think that we should stand up an office of AI supervision that would do exactly that.
0: You know, capitalism is very good at certain things. It made cars cheaper and faster.
1: Yeah.
0: And over time, something that was an extreme rare luxury product,
1: yeah,
0: became something that even a lot of people who are, you know, struggling with credit card debt, they could still have a car or two.
1: Yeah.
0: So it works sometimes. Then you have an area like this where this $1 trillion-plus rush,
1: yeah,
0: is for what? It doesn't seem like the country at a civic level. But is it all in agreement with the capitalist agenda here, which is to push the AI as fast as possible?
1: Yeah, I mean, I think your car example is really apt because even with cars, you needed stoplights, you needed sidewalks, you needed a whole kind of social and civic infrastructure to come up around it to make sure they worked the way that we wanted them to. I do think there is a lot of promise in this technology, and I want to be clear about that. I think we should want it to advance so that we can do things like cure cancer and, you know, have all kinds of innovations to fight climate change. I want all of those things, but it has to be done safely. And a lot of the folks, particularly at the labs, but also on the right, want us to think that that's a trade-off, that we have to choose either innovation or safety. And I think most people have the common sense to know that we want the next version of the model. We want it to be powerful, but don't release it unless it's been tested. Don't release it unless it's safe for us to use and everyone to use. Now, we need law to enforce that. Just trusting Sam Altman or Dario, I actually think, you know, there are folks in this world who are well-intentioned, but we can't trust private sector actors. We need the force of law to ensure that that safety is paramount.
0: You mentioned sidewalks. In hip hop, they say, you know why there are sidewalks.
1: And?
0: The streets ain't for everybody. But when they were building cars and said, oh, look at this tech. Yeah, the cars could hit people, especially the early ones, the people didn't know how to drive well. You needed the entire community, the society, to actually build around that tech. And this is more invasive, more extreme than all of that. Final question for you. There were the warnings. That was like, oh, my gosh, existential threat.
1: Yeah.
0: Then there was, as we have these days, there was like the counter to that. Oh, this is hype. There were maybe even a little conspiracy theory of like, well, why are we hearing about this right now when two of these companies owe a lot and are going to go public?
1: Yeah.
0: You were wired in. I mean, you were, like I mentioned, Facebook co-founder, closer to this than most of us. What portion of this do you think is like good faith warning, and what portion fits into some other agenda of people saying existential risk?
1: I think the existential risk is a bit overblown.
0: Overblown.
1: Yeah. Which is not to say, and in fact, it can often distract us from the mere systemic risk. And so that's what I want to say, is that there is very real systemic risk here. You know, I'm concerned about the electrical grid and transportation networks and the financial system and all of these things. I think sometimes when we say that, oh, the models are going to kill us all, it becomes a little bit like, really? How? And one becomes suspicious that they're actually that powerful, when in reality, they are quite powerful. And what we need are, and we have these templates on the shelf, are public policies that can manage the systemic risk that that we introduce. In my world, a lot of people are saying, we don't need to worry about these things because liability is going to be so intense on the companies, they're not going to take any chances. But that's like saying that like the banks were going to be liable in 2008. They're not going to take any chances. Yeah. We can't just wait until after the financial system goes up in smoke to then go to court and say, you owe us some damages. I mean, that's what some people are saying. We have to have public policy and the law regulate it beforehand. And Democrats need to have a clear plan. Certainly, Trump is not leading on this, but Democrats have their own work to do.
0: Absolutely. I think you make a lot of fair points. And on the last one, yeah, regulators call that moral hazard. A lot of folks just say no more bailouts.
1: Yeah.
0: No matter what the claimed reason.
1: Yeah, well, so, I'm there too.
0: Yeah. So, Chris, again, really appreciate your expertise on this. We will be right back.

0: Amy Acton, Ohio's Democratic nominee for governor, is here to react.
1: And later, Trump doubles down on his support for AI, ignoring the fears of Americans and even the heads of AI companies. Senator Mark Kelly will discuss with us soon about all of that story about AI. But first tonight, with just 5 weeks until the midterms, Senate Republicans are embarrassing themselves. Today, instead of focusing on improving the economy or safeguarding against AI, Republicans on the Senate Judiciary Committee fumbled a desperate attempt to discredit former special counsel Jack Smith. They called him names, attacked his wife, and even tried to invent a new conspiracy to divert attention away from Smith's investigations into Donald Trump.
0: But Democrats on the committee busted right through those gimmicks to remind Americans of Trump's dangerous actions. They called Republicans out for ignoring Trump's decision to hoard classified documents at his Florida resort. GOP senators also failed to ask substantive questions about the violent insurrection at the U.S. Capitol, even after Jack Smith reminded them of Trump's role.
2: Rather than accept his defeat in the 2020 presidential election, President Trump engaged in a criminal scheme to overturn the results and prevent the lawful transfer of power.
3: Now, nearly 6 years later, Republican senators are still trying to help Trump whitewash the past, even as the president takes new steps to undermine future elections. During today's hearing, Missouri Senator Eric Schmidt rolled out props in a truly failed effort to link Jack Smith to Fulton County's 2020 election probe. Schmidt tried to falsely insinuate, not even insinuate, he said that Jack Smith somehow colluded with state prosecutors in Georgia. But the confusing stunt, it backfired hilariously. Here it is.
4: Did you go to an NBA game between the Golden State Warriors and the Atlanta Hawks on February 3rd, 2024?
5: What city would that be in?
4: Atlanta.
5: No.
4: What would you say if I had a series of text messages from your team that said you were in Atlanta? I don't think you know that we have this stuff. So yeah. I'll give you a second to process it so you don't, you know, perjure yourself. You will go down as a total dirtbag.
2: I recall going to a University of Maryland basketball game where Caitlin Clark was playing right around that time. And the Marshall Service was there with me.
6: I think that people should have their facts straight before they accuse someone of being a dirtbag and not get the team
4: wrong. I stand by that statement.
3: Tonight, Democratic Senator Chris Coons of Delaware is with us. He is a member of the Judiciary Committee. But first, can I just note, when I saw, first of all, I know y'all got thoughts about the exchange. Today, the Republicans, Chuck Grassley, maybe he is like an op. Because they took today, a couple weeks before Election Day, to remind us of what Trump did the last time he lost an election. And it is not lost on me because he is promising many of the same shenanigans that he engaged in 2020, after the 2020 election, for the 2026 election right now. And the focus is not just on what happened on January 6th, but that focus in between what happened after Election Day and January 6th. Just like the focus right now should be on what Donald Trump is potentially going to do after this midterm election, all the way up through January 3rd.
1: Yeah, we're 35 days from the midterms, and suddenly Jack Smith is testifying before the Senate Judiciary Committee. The House is gone. They're AWOL. They're Dunsky. They're not doing anything. The Senate was passing a bill about college sports. Mind you, gas is averaging $4.48 a gallon. Diesel's close to $7. The Epstein files are still out there. The Iran war is ongoing with no real explanation why we're in it. So they're trying to get the greatest hits going. Let's bring Jack Smith out there and call him a dirtbag. Jack Smith is a patriotic public servant. Jack Smith is such a patriotic public servant and believes so much in the American justice system that he actually tried to do the case in Florida, even though his team said, that's going to be harder for you. You should do it in Washington, D.C. And he said, no, we have to use a legal venue and do this case in Florida. And they said, you know what? You might run into a Trump-friendly judge. He goes, no. This case is so strong. The rule of law counts so much in the United States. There's no way this case would be denied. And guess what? They drew Judge Eileen Cannon, and the case was dismissed. But that's how much Jack Smith believed the United States judicial system. And that is how much of a patriot he was that he did not try to do it in Washington, D.C. He went down to Florida. And what does he get for it? He gets called a dirtbag, and they were doing this for an audience of one. They were doing this for Donald Trump before the election. Lastly, I'll just say this, okay? When you have the juxtaposition of these grown senators name-calling this guy, and you put that against January 6th, I'm with you, Simone. I mean, you really want to bring this back up? Mm-hmm. You guys look like petulant little children, and it completely backfired, and the right-wing echo chamber was doing pre-timed tweets to try to line up with that Schmidt clip, and it was a bomb.
0: Senator Schmidt looked like a fool today, as did every other Republican in that hearing room, as did the leadership that allowed that hearing to take place. The clown show seemingly doesn't have anything but clowns in it, right? There is no entertainment here. There is no reason for it to exist the way it does. I mean, you would go to a circus to be entertained and enjoy it, right? To your point, this was only for Trump. And the sad part is there are Republican candidates in some highly competitive races where they possibly could win, but for this idiocy. Mm. Why are you bringing this up now? Why are you reliving this? Why are you reminding the American people that the man in the White House is a liar and a fraud when it comes to January 6th? Why are you reminding the American people that the members of the Senate in that room and other Republicans around the country have perpetuated that lie in the face of everything that we know? So, Senator, I for you, sitting there and listening, I give you the floor, sir, to address the crazy that was Schmidt, but also the resilience of Jack Smith to sit there, because I know if it were me, I'd be cussing some people out.
7: They would have ended the hearing if it was you.
0: Okay? Baby, they would have ended that hearing 5 minutes
8: You would have had a viral moment.
7: Oh, correct.
8: Yes. But not of the type Jack Smith.
7: Correct.
0: A whole lot of some of my, you know who was up in that joint.
8: So Jack Smith said in his opening, fear may be contagious, but so is courage. And he then proceeded to conduct himself in a level, measured, professional, nonpartisan way. He'd been asking for a year for the chance to testify in front of the Senate Judiciary Committee and respond to all these baseless accusations, the conspiracy theories, the attacks on him, his team, his family. And I thought, frankly, he did very well today at keeping his calm and cool, even as folks were throwing names and attacks at him, his family, his team that had no basis in reality. Senator Eric Schmidt, epic fail, swing and a miss. That clip's going to live on for a long time. But in a bigger way, what today reminded us was that Republicans still celebrate, recognize, support, embrace a President Donald Trump who, beginning the day after the election, worked and worked and worked to try and undermine the peaceful transfer of power after Joe Biden won the 2020 election, was willing to go to any ends, creating fake election schemes, fake electors around the country, getting every ally he had in the news and in politics to make up the big lie, and then to get an angry mob stirred up and point him at the Capitol, costing the lives of law enforcement officers. And one of the first things Trump did when he was sworn in was to pardon all the rioters of January 6th, including those who assaulted police officers. So we had a chance today to put in stark contrast Republicans who continue to foment because they know they can't win. Right. Donald Trump is afraid of the accountability of the midterms because of cost, corruption, chaos, and the ways in which he hasn't met any of his campaign promises. Release the Epstein files, lower your costs, improve your health care, no new stupid foreign wars. What's he got to sell the average American who's looking for something from this president as a leader? Nothing except distraction. Let's go back and relitigate.
0: Right.
8: Right. Let's drag Jack Smith in front of a committee. Big swing and a miss on their part. And frankly, this is a week when their incumbent should be out there campaigning and they're back here fighting over something like this in front of the Senate Judiciary Committee.
3: You asked Jack Smith a question today about the kind of witnesses that would have undergirded his case. Mm-hmm. And I thought his answer was very important, not just for the history books, but for what we are dealing with today. Take a listen to this.
2: The criminal scheme we investigated was predicated upon Donald Trump preying on party loyalty. He preyed on party loyalty and fear that he could force people to do things. The reality is one of the reasons our democracy held up, one of the reasons he was not able to take power, even though he was seeking to do these things, is because Republicans stood up. Our witnesses, the strongest witnesses, would have been Republican members of Congress.
0: Boom.
9: Very important is. Because none of those Republicans exist right now. There are not, at least not here in Washington, D.C., and then across the country, the people that resisted the president and his shenanigans in 2020, many of them have been replaced by election deniers or people sure. that maybe don't believe it, but they're scared. Yep. And so they're bending the knee. I am very concerned about what he is going to be able to get away with, because these kind of Republicans don't currently exist.
8: He's broadcasting his intention to make every effort to undermine or steal the midterm elections. I mean, he's not subtle about it, whether it's by deploying ICE agents to polls or threatening to, by engaging the military in securing the election through disinformation or through other pernicious means, claiming that there's foreign interference. So frankly, everyone watching should make a plan to vote, should make it clear that regardless of whatever happens in the run-up to Election Day, they are determined to exercise their right to vote. We likely will have a vote here in the next day or two on another version of the so-called SAVE Act, which is a way to disenfranchise millions of American voters. So Trump has not stopped trying to change the rules of mail-in ballots and mail-in voting, trying to influence the outcome of this election. And we need to encourage folks who care about democracy, who are willing and ready to come out and vote, to exercise your right to vote. Don't get scared off. Don't get dissuaded. Make a plan and get out there and vote in this midterm. Accountability for these sorts of shenanigans through the ballot box is the most important power we have as citizens in a democracy.
1: Senator, it's called the world's greatest deliberative body. Yet I think what Republicans do now is they purposely try to speak in social media sound bites. Mm-hmm. The business of legislating is much too difficult. It's much too hard. All the orders come from Donald Trump and wherever the winds are blowing, usually by whoever is greasing the pockets of him and his family and his cronies. So now we have the world's greatest deliberative body, and they speak like this. Can we play the mashup of the Republican senators today, please?
10: I think you're just trying to bully my brother and other allies of President Trump. What a disgrace to our justice system and the Constitution that you would stoop this low. Shame on you.
11: Don't know anything about that. Do you believe in the tooth fairy?
12: I do not.
11: How about the Easter Bunny?
12: I no longer believe in the Easter Bunny.
13: I understand for the rest of your life, you're going to be hailed as a hero in the resistance movement. I assume you have a pink hat somewhere at home.
1: Okay, so here's...
9: Not to the, here's a guy to the hats of the Women's March.
1: Who investigated right. An insurrection perpetrated against the United States. And these Republicans, many of whom's lives were at risk on that day. We remember Josh Hawley running out of the Capitol. We remember Lindsey Graham telling those Capitol Police officers, shoot them, shoot those protesters. Now they're making light of it with the Tooth Fairy, the Easter Bunny, the pink hat. How does the future of our republic go forward if this is what the world's greatest deliberative body is offering up here?
8: Well, it's shameful that I have colleagues who focus their time today on going after Jack Smith, on standing behind the bulk firing of all the career nonpartisan federal prosecutors who were assigned to these investigations. One of the things Jack Smith said in response to my questions was, the firing of everyone who was a part of his team, simply for being a part of his team, is another step in undermining the rule of law. Mm-hmm. These were not folks who raised their hand, volunteered, said, I'm a Democrat, I want to go investigate Donald Trump. They were career federal prosecutors who were assigned to investigate Trump, taking boxes and boxes of national secrets and putting them in his Mar-a-Lago ballroom and his bathroom, or career federal prosecutors who were assigned to investigate a conspiracy to overthrow the 2020 presidential election and to prevent the peaceful transfer of power. That should be something all of us look at and say they were doing their job. Whether you like the outcome or not, every member of the Senate swears an oath to the Constitution and to uphold it against all enemies, foreign and domestic. Jack Smith was clear today that the harassment of him, his family, the folks who worked on his team, their firing and mass dismissal was meant to send a signal to everybody in law enforcement, every judge, every prosecutor, every investigator. And Donald Trump ran on being able to wreak vengeance on those who had, in his view, persecuted him. Republicans who stand by and let this happen are undermining the very foundation of our republic. My hope is, after a shellacking in the midterms, they will act like, oh, I was never part of that. No, no, no, I never supported Donald Trump. What a great surprise and mistake. And that we will get back to trying to fix the problems the average American sent us here to address. There are folks who want to solve problems, but as long as they're bending the knee to Donald Trump and conducting themselves the way they did today, we're not going to solve any big problems here.
1: Well, after a possible blue wave, I think the Trump temper tantrum of the next 2 years could be a lot. Senator Chris Coons of Delaware, thank you so much for joining us. We appreciate it. Stay with us. When we come back, Republicans and even some MAGA faithful are starting to break with Trump, and it's putting even safe GOP seats at risk. Amy Acton, Ohio's Democratic nominee for Ohio governor, joins the conversation. And later, Senator Mark Kelly is at the table to discuss the president's complete disregard for warnings about AI. You're watching The Weeknight on MS Now. We'll be right back.

0: Donald Trump is losing critical support with just enough Republicans that it is putting a lot of races into play that the party once thought safe. Just 34% of registered voters approve of the president in a new Quinnipiac poll, including 81% of Republicans. That might not seem like much, but if 19% of Republicans actually defected from the party in November, they would be in trouble. Listen to some voters who spoke with us with MS Now's Alex Tabbitt.
1: Do you know which party you're going to vote for?
2: I'm probably going to go with the Democrats. They seem to look out more for the common person.
3: He keeps saying something after midterms. Well, this was kind of a thing you need to fix before the midterms to give someone hope.
4: I feel like I've been let down. And then I really don't base my vote on different party lines. But the people in the Republican Party following Trump, I can't go for them.
0: Between now and next Monday, Donald Trump is scheduled to campaign in 5 states that he won 3 times, including Ohio. A new Marist poll of Ohio voters finds his favorability at just 42%, a 13-point drop in 2 weeks. That same poll has Democrat Amy Acton leading Republican Vivek Ramaswamy in 2 years, leading Vivek Ramaswamy 50% to 44% in the race to be the state's next governor. And Amy Acton joins us now. She's also the former director of the Ohio Department of Health.
5: It's really, really nice to welcome you and to meet you for the first time. I followed a little bit of this race along the trail, and certainly Simone has clued us in a lot from time to time because she's got her fingers on a lot of pulses out there. And this race creates a very interesting dynamic, I think, for a lot of people. And one of them has to do with the last point, at the last part of the clip that we heard, in which the gentleman standing there said, "I feel like I've been let down." That sentiment is a real sentiment, Ms. Acton, and I want to share with you a thought that I think sort of reinforces some of the aspects of this campaign that.

0: It's not lost on the voters. From the New York Times today, about the difference between you and Vivek, the Ohio race, which has surprised many with its close margins, has this question at its heart. At a time when everything feels hard to pay for, do voters want a governor who says his success proves he can bring prosperity to others, or one who says she can solve struggles because she's been through them herself? Ma'am, that's that voice, because that individual knows the person who's got the cash is the one who's let them down.
1: That is so true. Thank you, Michael. I am honored to be here with you all. Look, I am a doctor. I'm not a politician, but I am a lifelong public servant. And I grew up in Youngstown, Ohio, had a pretty rough childhood, lived in a tent in the winter, children's services. I experienced a lot, and I do know what it is like to struggle. And you're seeing the symbol of this race. I've spent my entire career trying to solve the hardest problems that get in the way of us being able to have a good life. And I have driven my Jeep Wrangler, my Houston Wrangler, all over the state of Ohio. It's a big state, seventh largest population, for 2.5 years. I've gone places Dems have not been in a while, and we've listened deeply. We've seen record crowds of people at hasn't known party. 95% of what you hear about, no one would disagree on. It is absolutely the cost of everyday life, from gas, groceries, to energy bills, childcare, housing, all of it. But the biggest thing I hear is that folks don't care what party you are. They are longing for public servants again who actually solve problems instead of making them. And that's what we're here to do. You know, I've worked with 5 different governors on both sides of the aisle. Most recently, Governor Mike DeWine, a Republican governor in Ohio, and we went through COVID together, and we're still very close. You know, this is the work of public service, and it is time for a change in my state.
2: Dr. Acton, Luke Russert here. You just brought up COVID and working for Governor Mike DeWine, and you were a public servant that was very lauded for your response to COVID. I want to read what the New York Times said about you back then. The leader we wish we all had. She wasn't just the brains behind the state's early aggressive coronavirus response. She was also its most effective messenger. And that's something that I want you to talk about a little bit, because I think it's a good lesson for the Democratic Party, because the Democratic Party has gotten beat up over the coronavirus and COVID response. A lot of people blame them for school closures. A lot of people blame them for the things that businesses had to go through. How are you able to have frank conversations with the population of Ohio and say, hey, we're doing this for your own good, and this is how we're going to stay healthy? Because I feel that that's the message that can push back on the MAHA games that we saw in 2024. What's the message for Democrats there about how to come forward for public health in a way that's easily discernible?
1: Well, I can tell you it was an honor to serve with Governor DeWine in such a hard and difficult time. In Ohio, we were able to put the hard cards on the table. We told the truth. And we asked more of Ohioans. And I can tell you, Ohioans' first response was to save one another. And there was something about being able to talk with people in a very honest way for an hour and a half every day on their TV. That's certainly why I have this bond and why we have a constituency that doesn't know party. But I learned a lot in this. I have not been in a room in 2.5 years where people don't tear up while I'm speaking. Quite honestly, Sherrod Brown's people say they've never seen anything like it. Everyone is exhausted of living this way. They are exhausted by the hate, the chaos, the vitriol. They're tired of being pitted against one another. And you know, I'm a scrappy kid from Youngstown. I am up for this fight. You know, I have an opponent who has spent over $88 million, Vivek Ramaswamy, in some of the worst ads and campaign ever seen. It didn't move the needle one inch. And now we're inching out ahead. But see, kindness should not be seen as weakness. I think that is the biggest mistake we are making. Kindness is a fierce commitment to seeing the humanity in one another. And I can tell you, it's usually a big burly guy who tears up first. People don't want to live this way anymore. And what I see and what I would say for my fellow Democrats is people are inching back to one another. You know, we're getting folks, young guys who voted for Trump 3 times showing up. I've got moms who hate vaccines but love their kids. And as a doctor, I don't fire my patient because they don't agree with me on everything. We need to heal this thing that has been broken because we got a lot of hard work to do. These Medicaid cuts coming, the things we're dealing with in my state. You know, I'm trying to bring us back together again. And Governor DeWine and I did that very effectively. And, you know, it's an honor to serve.
3: You know, Ms. Acton, in the Marist poll that I mentioned in the read-in, the one that had you leading Ramaswamy 50% to 44%, in that same poll, it said that most Ohioans, though, expect Ramaswamy to win. It's so crazy to me because if the people who support you actually go vote for you, you will win. So what are you doing in these last 5 weeks to ensure that people believe that and then they show up to vote?
1: Well, you know, I do hope people will follow this race, actinforgovernor.com. You know, we have been outspent 7-1 in lies and vitriol and inflammatory rhetoric. You know, the words our leaders use matter. And my opponent is, you know, a self-funding billionaire who has barely been in my state. He's been too often off, you know him from running for president. But the thing is, Ohioans know the difference for someone who understands. We have real policies. Instead of giving tax breaks to people at a million plus and his friends like Elon Musk and a guy sitting in Philadelphia right now who wants to end public schools as we know it, something that saved my life as a kid, you know, we have policies to give a working family's tax cut, child tax credit. We're alleviating medical debt, the largest cause of bankruptcy. We're trying to work on childcare, we're lowering energy bills. You know, we have real work to do in my state, and that's what Ohioans are responding to. I'm going to continue to go everywhere. I need everyone's help because we're getting our ads and our message out now. It's being very well received. Again, he has spent $88 million and counting. It hasn't moved the needle, but I need everyone's help in the next 35 days. We have 6 days to early vote in Ohio.
3: 6 days to early vote in Ohio. Amy Acton, thank you very much for your time.
1: Thank you.
3: Up next, Senator Mark Kelly is at the table after the president spent the day just dismissing the concerns of Americans and AI executives about the dangers of artificial intelligence. It's only on the weekend.

0: All right, folks, so breaking tonight, Donald Trump just wrapped a day-long White House event focused on AI. He launched a government chatbot that researches public services, hosted tech executives for luncheon, and doubled down on his support for AI, saying, quote, "I'm not going to stifle growth of something that will be bigger than the Industrial Revolution," as an end quote. But both OpenAI and Anthropic are warning of grave consequences and calling for safety controls amid their rapid advancement. And they're not alone. A new Quinnipiac poll out today shows 79% of registered voters, that's you y'all folks out there, say they think safety is more important than innovation with AI. Joining us now is Democratic Senator Mark Kelly of Arizona. Welcome, Senator.
1: Good to see you, Senator.
2: Good to be here.
1: I give you the seating chart for today's luncheon with the president. The president posted the seating chart. Seated directly next to Trump is Elon Musk. Then you had Jensen Yang of NVIDIA, Mark Zuckerberg, Meta, Sundar Pichai of Google. Seated very farther away from Trump is this Dario from Anthropic. The AI CEO has called for slowing down AI development. And then seated across the table near J.D. Vance was Jeff Bezos of Amazon and House Speaker Mike Johnson, because he has time to go to the meeting and not have the House in session.
2: Right.
1: I was looking at this and I'm like, who was in the room on behalf of the people that have to deal with the consequences of the decisions that this government is making?
2: Yeah, nobody. You know, and Donald Trump obviously likes to surround himself with billionaires. I mean, that's what that group is. A lot of AI executives and just tech executives who are going to benefit from this technology probably more than anybody else. And here's the thing. We need to make sure that as this proceeds forward, that hardworking people, that the American people benefit from AI. We cannot allow it to happen again where hardworking folks across our country just get left behind. Mm-hmm. And that's why I introduced legislation last Thursday on this Make AI Work for Americans Act. It's going to address the economic issue here if people start losing their jobs. And we're going to have to tax big tech to do this. They need to be part of the solution.
1: I feel like they have the money. I don't.
2: They have the money. They have the resources. They're going to benefit, but the American people have to benefit too.
3: Senator Kelly, you're one of our finest aeronautical minds in America, a literal astronaut, well versed in physics and science, someone who knows very much about our defense capabilities.
2: Aeronautical engineer.
3: What a resume!
0: We understand.
3: I'm going to ask you something that is near and dear to Americans, and that's the price of a Big Mac. And let's put this on the screen if you don't mind here. Reuters, inside McDonald's push to have AI price your Big Mac. McDonald's pricing engine uses machine learning algorithms to continually analyze data from millions of daily transactions across McDonald's, nearly 14,000 restaurants, and generate what the company calls the optimal price at each location for each menu item. From Big Macs to discounted coffees for seniors, the engine has widened existing price differences for the same product between restaurants, including from neighborhood to neighborhood with the same area. And this is a dystopian future. Your Big Mac could cost a dollar different from what block you're on?
2: No, I think it also can be a different price for a different person.
3: Yeah.
2: They're already doing that in the grocery store. They're jacking up prices. If you buy the can of tuna fish, they know you're going to get the mayonnaise next. Mm. And they're going to jack up the prices depending on who you are. Hey, it's our responsibility here in this city. We've got to stop this. That is not something that is in the best interest of Americans, many of which right now can't afford food. Half the country is having a hard time affording food. And you got companies like McDonald's and other companies, grocery store companies, that are trying to make prices specific to the person.
0: So given everything you've said, Senator, I think we're living in upside down world. And the reason I think that's because listen to this conversation.
2: Yeah.
0: What have we focused on? We have focused on everyday Americans and their ongoing concern about what's happening with AI. In fact, we've got I referenced the Quinnipiac poll. Let's get a little bit further. And do you approve or disapprove of the way Donald Trump is handling artificial intelligence? 25% of the American people, registered voters, 1,032 were asked this question, said, we like it, it's okay. 58% said no. But here's the deal. I find it ironic that in that room you have people who are in the throes of developing this technology, who are saying, you know what? We better slow this train down a little bit, and we better get some other folks, like, I don't know, the United States friggin' Congress, involved in laying out the regulations, the legislations, the process, the internal governing structure of this before our children are really hurt.
2: Right.
0: We've already seen, Senator, from the episodes with social media, right, having these same, a lot of these same execs come before Capitol Hill on the heels of higher suicide rates, a lot of dysfunction among young kids trying to compete with each other because there's a fake image of another person that they're trying to emulate. All of the psychological damage that's been done to a generation of young people. What the hell do people think is going to happen when this instrument, this tool, can be used to take an image of any one of us, put it out there, use our own voices to say things that we never said?
2: They just did it in an ad in Texas. Ken Paxton did it in an ad against Tellerico, where he used a video of him. It wasn't him. It wasn't a doctored video. It was an AI-created image and words that he never said
0: before.
2: So
0: how do you control for that?
1: Because it wasn't illegal.
2: We've got to make it illegal.
0: It wasn't illegal.
2: Well, we've got to make that kind of conduct illegal. The only analog I can think to this where you have people within the in the industry at the highest level start talking about risks and mitigating for those risks and things could be catastrophic is when nuclear weapons were being developed.
0: Yeah.
2: It's the same thing. It's the same thing when the CEO of the company is saying, hey, please, essentially saying, please regulate us. We need to act fast. The president, on the other hand, said he doesn't want anything to possibly slow this
0: down. He's
2: looking
0: to make bling off
3: of it. That's his entire portfolio.
2: Yep, that is
3: AI.
2: Yep.
1: He literally signed an executive order during
2: AI.
3: His kids are all invested
2: defense,
3: in it.
2: Defense companies.
1: He would like to call it super intelligence now. He signed an executive order.
2: He likes the name thing.
1: Exactly.
2: Right?
1: Not do anything.
0: Because that's all he can do is name stuff. He can't do stuff. He just names it.
1: Well, can I ask you about, we're very concerned about the election here at this table. And there was an AP story on Monday that said, Pete Hegseth said that the national security military cyber forces will guard the U.S. election systems during the midterms. His announcement comes after President Donald Trump gutted the civilian agency specifically created to safeguard election infrastructure. Okay. How are they doing that? And this feels like election interference to me. Where is the line?
2: Well, let me be clear. There is an issue there. I mean, the Chinese, the Russians, the North Koreans, the Iranians interfere in our elections. I sit on the Intelligence Committee. We talk about this and what can we do to try to stop them from doing this. We had an agency where that was their role. And then Donald Trump, Elon Musk, I think this happened during the whole Doge period of our country's history, it got doged away. So we don't have that in place, and they're not ready for this election. So now they're saying, well, we're going to have Pete Hegseth in charge of it. We're going to have the Defense Department. We have the most unqualified Secretary of Defense that this country's ever seen. I don't have a lot of confidence in him or anything that has to do with elections where the President of the United States and Pete Hegseth is involved. They need to stay out of it. They need to let the states conduct the elections without interference. But the issue of foreign governments interfering in our elections, it is a real issue.
1: So who's going to do something about that, though? Because the secretaries of state
3: Pete Hegseth.
1: Well, they say they don't. They usually, in these instances, would call up the federal government, but they don't trust the They don't have partners in the government anymore, they say. They are also like...
3: And Hegseth Democratic cities, too. Recently, like a campaign commercial basically saying, like, hey, register to vote so we can counterbalance all these Democratic cities.
2: Yeah, I saw that video.
3: Yeah,
2: I mean, that was disturbing. I mean, all this stuff is.
3: Yeah.
2: I mean, sending ICE agents to polling places. We were asking in a committee hearing, what's the plan? Do you have a plan to send, like, Title 10 troops to polling places or guard and reserve troops? The answer we got was, well, I'm not the responsible person for that, implying there is a responsible person for that. And then when you follow up and you ask, well, who is the responsible person? Oh, I'll get back to you.
0: Get back to you.
2: And then, you know, you don't hear anything.
0: That's why
3: the buck stop.
2: Yeah. So accountability. Hey, we've got a real opportunity here in just 35 days to win back the House and Senate and provide the accountability that the American people are demanding. This president is more corrupt than anybody we have ever seen at any level of government. And there has to be some accountability. At the same time, the American people are really struggling. They can't afford health care and gas and groceries and rent. We have to have answers. We have to pass some legislation where it's going to provide, you know, something to give them some assistance.
0: Well, amen to that. But just note, in between that election and when you assume the gavel next year, Democrats are going to have to be on their P's and Q's, because that's the sweet spot.
2: And that's also when, I mean, are we going to have another mob sent to Capitol Hill?
0: Exactly. Mm. Senator Mark Kelly, thank you so much.
3: One price for Big Macs, though, please. One price.
2: I'm with you.
0: Okay, the Big Mac caucus right here. After the break, in one new court filing, news organizations, including MS Now, are asking a judge to extend his block on the president's media ban. Get into the latest when the weeknight returns.

0: Welcome back to the weeknight. MS Now, CNN, and Politico have asked a federal court to block Donald Trump's media ban beyond the current 14-day order that expires on October 8th, while legal proceedings play out, calling for, quote, the same access to the White House and the president that they had before the Trump administration announced the ban. Lawyers for the media outlets wrote in a court filing late last night saying, quote, each day the media ban remains in effect, the public loses access to essential reporting on the president and his administration. October 8th, it's approaching. It's coming down the pipeline. We here at MS Now with our colleagues at CNN and Politico are asking for the same access that we had before. And I don't think that's very much to ask. I think what my concern is if this plays out in some sort of legal gray area, which is how much access is reinstated to us. And we spoke about this last week. Is access to the president, okay, we're inside the gate, but you're not allowed to go to the Oval Office for a photo spray and ask questions. Is access, oh, you're allowed to do some stand-up TV hits here, but you can't watch the helicopter land and take off. What is access defined as? And that's the slippery slope where if it is not full-on access that we had before, it is worth nothing.
1: Two things. First, our reporters were once again denied credentials for another White House event today. At the MAHA summit, Trump officials, Trump administration officials, Republican operatives, titans of the tech and insurance industries descended on the Waldorf Astoria, Washington, D.C. on Tuesday for the second annual Make America Healthy Again summit. MS Now, along with other mainstream media, was not granted press credentials to cover the event. Last night, I get all the little newsletters. In Puck's newsletter last night, Dylan Byers writes, if you set aside the First Amendment concerns, bear with me, the most revealing aspect of the ban is how little it actually matters. That's a bunch of BS, because when we get to the place we're having conversations about setting aside the First Amendment, what about when they want to set aside the 14th Amendment? What about when they want to set aside the Second Amendment? We usually don't let people try to set aside the Second Amendment. It is a slippery slope, and this is the conversation that the president wants us to be having.
2: Well, it goes to one.
1: Clock it.
2: That right there. But I think more importantly, the reality still exists in this space. The media has more control here than I think people realize. And that's why I said when this all began, what they do on Monday, the following Monday, will matter. How much they stay unified, how much they stay together. We don't have a lot of time, but I just want a real quote from the judge's ruling last year where he says, under the First Amendment, if the government opens its doors to some journalists, it cannot then shut those doors to other journalists because of their viewpoints. The Constitution requires no less. That's the bottom line. Coming up next on All In, Chris sits down with California Senator Adam Schiff. That's at 8 o'clock Eastern right here on MS Now. Folks, we'll be right back, but don't go anywhere. You ain't got time for water. Just wait there.